0: Pray, serve, and obey at issuesetc.org.
1: Welcome back to Issues Etc. I'm Todd Wilkin. Does the big doctrine that stands near the center of all of Christianity, the fact that God became man, that God is now man in the person of Jesus Christ, he is both fully divine and fully human in every way, and yet is one Christ. Does this big doctrine that looms over all of Christian theology, does it also have a bearing upon Christian ethics? Is it, in fact, perhaps the beginning point of a proper understanding of what ethics is and what we ought to be doing in this world with our fellow human beings, maybe even at the heart of what it means to be a human being and that we have fellow human beings? We're going to begin a five-part series on ethical thinking as Christ himself today. Ethical thinking is normative thinking. Dr. Gregory Scholes joins us. He's professor of philosophy at Concordia University, Wisconsin, instructor in a free online course titled Philosophy Kata Christan, and he's author of the book, The Problem of Suffering, A Father's Hope. Dr. Scholes, welcome back to Issues Etc.
2: Thanks, Todd. Always a privilege.
1: What does the incarnation of Jesus Christ have to do with ethics?
2: Well, I'm glad for the chance to talk about that question. Let me just give you what I've been up to today. So this morning here at Concordia, I spent the morning teaching one of our winterim or January intensive courses on bioethics. And while I was waiting for the chance to talk to you and your listeners, I've been working on a book which is about ethics and about ethics according to Christ and his word, especially in regard to problems with bioethics in the mainstream today. So here is part of an opening paragraph from my preamble that I've been working on for that book. 2 millennia ago, God himself took on human flesh, blood, and soul in the person of Jesus the Messiah. Conceived by the Holy Spirit in the fullness of time, he was born of the Virgin Mary in Judaic Bethlehem, being of the house and lineage of David, King of Israel. This is scripture. This is the Christian creed. This is historical reality. The incarnation of God is a pluperfect reality, a racial implication embracing every member of the human race without exception. Jesus the Christ continues to be true God and true man in his singular person. In philosophical terminology, the incarnation of God in Jesus is normative. It's normative existentially, that is, in the course of life as we live it, and it's normative theoretically, that is, in the ways that we understand the meaning of life and suffering. So, Todd, the basic insight to get this rolling is, of course, the truth and the historical fact of our Lord's incarnation in the person of Jesus, but also our need that we have, it's always been the case, but especially today, to engage with the people around us in ethical reasoning. So the first thought from the philosophical side of my training is that ethics is normative thinking. And that means that it's not really a matter of legal requirements. It's not a matter of popular opinion. It's not a matter of speaking to the least common denominator. But it's the effort to answer the question, how ought we to act toward each other as human beings, and you hear the ought in there. So that means that that answer has to have a norm, and it has to be normative. If you'd like to talk more about that, I'm good to go.
1: So, Dr. Scholes, you call the incarnation of God a pluperfect reality. What do you mean by that?
2: Well, for our pastors and for our folks who work a bit in the Greek language, pluperfect would be a way of saying that something happened at one time, and its effects are never ending. So I think a good touch point for us, Todd, on that is to think about our Lord's words from the cross. And when he said, it is finished, he's quoted in a Greek word that's a pluperfect for achieving his mission. So he did it once and for all people on Calvary's cross, and the effects of that last forever and ever. So In a similar way, and we're of course talking about the same Jesus, the fact of the incarnation is a one-time, historically accurate and factual event. But just as Jesus continues to be both really God and man in the one person, that continuing incarnation has continuing relevance for our discussion for ethics, our view of one another as human beings.
1: So the incarnation is this normative reality that is now kind of baked into creation itself. He has taken on human flesh. And what would you say the deficiency of ethics based on kind of natural philosophy or just philosophy would be?
2: Sure. So that's a big question too, but let's take a first run at it. So how about if we agree to get things started, that ethics does orbit around a particular question. And the question that, for instance, in the West, we've been working at least since Greek times, is how ought we to live together as human beings? So there are two important emphases to take out of that guiding question. The first one is that the subject of ethics and the doers of ethics are human beings. So in the course of our series conversation on ethics according to Christ himself, I know that we plan to talk about the human being in great depth. We need to do that. The other part of that question, though, begins how ought we live together as human beings? And the ought signals that when we're doing ethics, we're not just looking for how people have behaved or reasons that they may or may not have given for how they act or fail to act, but we're looking for a norm. Now, that norm needs to be, in my best philosophical thinking with you, that norm needs to be both objective and personal. So in other words, it needs to be something that is, as we might say in theology, outside of us, right? Not something that we make up as individuals or maybe even just as the human race, but something that's an objective reality. And in addition, it also needs to be something that people realize implicates each of us personally as human beings. Now, back to the incarnation. There is nobody who is not affected by the proclaimed fact of God's incarnation in the person of Jesus. So if we think about John 1 and go down to verse 14, the Logos or the Word became flesh and tabernacled for a while among us, and the apostles say, and we have seen his glory. They report that as eyewitnesses. Whether you're going to take it or leave it, that is an absolutely monumental external fact that one has to deal with one way or the other, either in faith or in disbelief. Then, by its very nature, since Jesus is the God who became a human being, didn't become an angel, didn't stay off removed from us, but became a human being, that means that there is not one of us who's a member of the human race, that's all of us, there's not one of us who is not personally involved in God's love and action and involvement with us as our Savior and Redeemer.
1: Then let's go back to something you mentioned there. What it is to be human, the most elemental part of that basic question, how are human beings to live together with one another? What does the incarnation do with, what does it do to, or what does it do for us in terms of rightly understanding, I think they just call it our anthropology, our humanness.
2: Yeah, that's well put too. So let's engage some more scripture. We'll do it briefly, and we're going to trust that your listeners will be moved to look this up and double check us. So in order to talk not only reasonably, but deeply and in line with reality about what it means to be a human being, we could certainly start with Genesis and look at how we've been made in the image of God. But to get the conversation going right away with us asking and listening to God in his word, how about Psalm 8? So in Psalm 8, King David, who would have lived and been moved by the Lord to write all these wonderful psalms, lived about 1,000 BC, so that's 1,000 years before the incarnation we're talking about. He asks the question, what is man that you are mindful of him, the son of man that you care for him? You made him a little lower than the heavenly beings, yet crowned him with glory and honor. David is asking that question of God, of course, and that is absolutely the right way to do this. We find in philosophy and in history that this most important question of all, if you will, what does it mean to be a human being, is something we urgently need to know for ethics and everything else, but we don't have the resources to know ourselves by ourselves as ourselves. So David sets the stage there for asking God, obviously the Creator, what it means to be a human being and why he cares for us. Okay, so that's 1000 BC. If we fast forward to just after the fullness of time, after our Lord's ascension into heaven, and jump into the book of Hebrews, which we're quite sure was written shortly before 70 AD in the first century, in Hebrews, right at the start of that epistle, there's Psalm 2 again. It has been written somewhere, what is man that you are mindful of him, the son of man that you care for him? You made him a little lower for a while than the heavenly beings, yet crowned him with glory and honor. And the author to Hebrews, as we know from reading Hebrews from the beginning of chapter 1, is talking there about Jesus, the Son of Man. So, the way the plate is set for us very clearly in Scripture is the best way, maybe the only way, to understand, really understand what it means to be a human being, is to see our humanity in the person of Jesus. If you don't know Jesus, you don't know what it means to be human being. To be a human being. And that's the starting point here. So then that's the incarnation, right?
1: So that kind of brings us back around to the previous question, which is philosophy, as well-meaning as it may be, and you've talked about how it stretches back for millennia, philosophers mm-hmm. and thinkers trying to answer this basic question of human interaction. Philosophy cannot, without that incarnation, really begin to or answer that question in a true way without the anthropology informed by the incarnation.
2: I think that's right, Todd. So thanks to the way you've invited me on to talk about and publicize that larger philosophy series, Philosophy Kata Christan, According to Christ, I can just kind of refer to that and say this. One of the most important reasons for studying philosophy, I think, whether, you know, working at it as a professor as I do or having courses in it for professional development or as an undergrad or graduate student, is to see what philosophy can't accomplish. Now, part of that lesson, though, is to realize that philosophy calls us out of the hurly-burly busyness of our day-to-day work and entertainment and pressing concerns, and it invites us to be asking the big questions, for instance, how ought we to be living together as human beings? Then, in philosophy, whenever it's undertaken without attending to the wisdom of Christ himself and the Word of God, it is, I think, a demonstrable fact that it fails to achieve escape velocity. So, for instance, as you just pointed out, without God's Word, without the Creator speaking to us about our own being, we are not going to be able to understand what it means to be a human being. Then it seems like, what should we say, an obvious thing or a low and outside pitch that God speaks to us in his word, and he tells us, and in the person of Jesus, he also shows us what he intends by having made us as human beings. And it's important to say again, since we're talking about the incarnation, that there is nobody who is left out of this. There is no human being, no matter how young and unborn or how old and demented, no human being, regardless of any other qualifications, no human being throughout history who is not included in the incarnation. God became a human being for us all.
1: We're talking about the incarnation as the basis of ethical thinking, beginning a five-part series on ethical thinking as Christ himself. 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When we come back, we're going to explore how a philosophy, apart from the knowledge of the incarnation, or perhaps in unbelief of the incarnation, must begin to answer that question about what is humanity.

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2: When your family gathered around Die Hard this Christmas, did all the Plutarch make you feel like benighted schlubs? 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The Reverend Dr. Thomas Korchak of Concordia University, Chicago, will preach for divine services at 7:45 and 10 and speak at noon on how classical education truly prepares children for the future. Lunch and a school open house are included. Join Dr. Korchak at St. Paul Hamel, Greater St. Louis's only classical Lutheran school, to learn about
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5: Throughout the history of the United States, we as a country have enjoyed our catchphrases from give me liberty or give me death to today's classic, it is what it is. 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Here we are about growing God's family by preaching God's word, by administering the sacraments, and building up God's people. So the next time you find yourself in central Oklahoma on a Sunday morning, come join the friendly folks at St. Mark in Edmond. You'll be glad you did. This is most certainly true.
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7: How do we teach the child to love the law without teaching the child they have to keep the law in order to be loved?
8: The Calvinist tradition takes it as truth that since the finite cannot contain the infinite, then the Lord cannot be present in the way that he says he is in the Lord's Supper, saying, this is my body.
9: But the Bible comes to us first as a history text. The creation of the world in 6 days, and the creation of Adam and Eve, of the creation of Eve from the rib of Adam, these things are presented to us as plain historical facts.
10: 1 hour from now, we're going to be playing Issues Etc. soundbite of the week on this Friday, January the 12th. You'll hear those four soundbites in their entirety, and your vote will decide which one's going to be Issues Etc. soundbite of the week. In the meantime, we're in a series on ethical thinking as Christ himself. Today, ethical thinking is normative thinking. Dr. Gregory Schulz is our guest professor of philosophy at Concordia University, Wisconsin. Dr. Schulz, talk about a philosophy that tries to operate apart from a knowledge or a belief in the incarnation. Where must such a philosophy begin to answer that question about what it means to be human?
11: Yeah, well, how about if we take a classic example and then look for a more contemporary example, both in brief. So if you were to think back to the start of our Western civilization and take a look at the writings of Aristotle, This happens to be a writing that I think Luther takes issue with in some of his own teaching to us. But this would be Aristotle's most famous writing on ethics called Nicomachean Ethics. Aristotle's approach in that book is to begin by saying, in order to know how we are supposed to do the good and what that good means, we first need to know what the purpose, he calls it the telos, what the purpose of the human kind of being is. Aristotle asks, I think, a fabulous question there, but as Luther gives us some hints about, Aristotle is inept really to know what the purpose of the human being is. So it's up to biblical revelation and the Apostle Paul to answer that really good question. So in Colossians 1, Paul says really of the whole universe, he says, everything has been made by Christ and has been made for Christ. Now, alas, without Scripture, Aristotle knew enough to ask the question but couldn't get near to providing a helpful, adequate, and true answer. Now, in the modern period, I would say that generally philosophers, especially the upper-tier ones that we study in our anthologies of philosophy, have generally decided, I think without any good reason giving, not to refer to Holy Scripture at all for the work that they're doing. This is not universally true, but it's certainly the majority of modern philosophers. And then what we see is, right, all of these pictures of the human being as a machine. Thomas Hobbes can't seem to get much beyond that. Or the human being as mere mechanism, these materialist views of the human being, which are, I think, rather obviously woefully inadequate philosophically, and they lead to absolute nonsense masquerading as ethics.
10: So whether it's the ancients or the moderns really have no leg up on the ancient pagan philosophers when it comes to answering that question of what is humanity.
11: Well, that's right, with some blessed exceptions of modern philosophers who have been paying attention to Christ and the Scriptures, that's true. In fact, I generally recommend to my students, I've been doing it for my bioethics students during this January course, that they need, as a matter of moral responsibility, certainly to do a lot more reading in Scripture, but also along with that, to make themselves familiar with some of these basic writings from Aristotle and so forth, because those folks, even though they didn't have the scriptural resources, they were honest and, well, wise and philosophical enough to be open-minded and to kind of leave the door open for that, whereas in modernity, for whatever biased reasons, folks' minds are generally not open to the wisdom of Christ and the Scriptures.
10: Someone might ask, Dr. Scholes, are you driving at kind of looking at Christ in his incarnation as we have him delivered there in the Gospels, in particular the four Gospels, and trying to model an ethics after what we see him saying and doing, or how we perceive him to be thinking in these cases? They might say, are you simply saying that Christ in his incarnation then becomes an example or an exemplar of the ethical human being?
11: Mm-hmm. Thanks. Well, it can't be that simple. I appreciate the chance, first of all, to say what both you and I take for granted, and that is the Bible isn't a book that fits under our categories, so it wouldn't be right to say that the Bible is a book of ethics. The Bible is the Bible, and what I'm doing in this case is, as a philosopher and as somebody who's very concerned with the dreadful advice masquerading as a kind of ethics in bioethics for physician-assisted suicide, for abortion, for assisted reproduction in certain methods and so forth, what I want to do is I want to come as somebody who is a disciplined philosophical thinker, but also who does not dismiss the Bible at all. In fact, I hold very dearly to Jesus and to his words. So the Bible is not an ethics book, but it remains the case that if we're trying to do ethics, we have to think normatively. And in order to think normatively, the bar is very high. We need an absolute norm that is universally the case for all human beings. And right along with that, we need that norm to be so personal, so motivating, so winsome, so intimate with us that we're also going to feel not only that we have to do what the norm outside of us says, but that we just have to live according to this norm. And of course, the norm himself, if I can put it this way, said, I am the way, the truth, and the life. So it stands to reason that we need to take that very seriously, that fact of Jesus and the incarnation seriously, if we're going to claim to do ethics as best we can.
10: What about the place of Christ's, I guess you could call it his ethical teachings? There's certainly an abundance of that, although it seems in the Gospels to be largely occasional. He doesn't have like a discourse on ethics, but he does teach many things that would fall into that category.
11: Yeah, another logical and very well-pointed question. So this is such a good question that I think that we should take one of our next interviews to talk just about that. And it just so happens that you and I have planned some of that a little bit down the line. So we're going to be talking actually about an effort to do the golden rule, do unto others as you would have them do unto you, from our Lord's exact words to us in the Sermon on the Mount. We're going to look at an effort to do that without God and without the Bible, trying still to get the ethical gold out of that. And I'm going to explain both why that can't possibly work, and then we'll kind of question the basic effort to try to do this apart from Christ, since after all, he has spoken to us. I think at this point, maybe what we could say is, certainly this is going to make sense for the vast majority of your listeners to Issues, etc. But if we have some fellow human beings who are listening in, and they're thinking rather skeptically that they just don't know that they accept or believe the fact of the incarnation, I do think that a person of goodwill would say, well, wait a minute, if you could show me that the ethical way to behave is actually to love your neighbor as yourself, that's the best kind of ethical relationship I can think of. And guess what? That is what Jesus says. So we'll work through that too, promise.
10: Does it also kind of an incarnationally based ethics, does it also take into account kind of the apologetic force of the incarnation? I kind of put it in terms of Dr. John Warwick Montgomery often kind of poses the little thought experiment, you know, if there is a God and if he were to somehow manifest himself in a way that would be sensible to human beings, and if he were to, say, for instance, manifest himself as a human being, taking on a human nature, and if he had something to say, we probably should be listening to that particular person.
11: Mm-hmm. Yeah, that's well put, too. Actually, in that preamble I excerpted for you before, I pointed out that in the Enlightenment, people such as Immanuel Kant, who's one of the ethics writers that we're going to talk about thinking and acting as if God is not a given. And I do suggest that it would be far more helpful today if we would present the stuff of the gospel and invite our disbelieving neighbors and skeptical readers to take a look and consider this as if the God of the Bible is a given. But I tell you what, I don't welcome that as a thought experiment very far. I think the whole point is to do, as I said before, the philosophical thing and point out what we are scrambling for, what we for millennia and centuries have been looking for from our ethical reflections and conversations and conduct. Point out that we have failed to achieve this. We urgently need it. We know we urgently need it, but we have not managed it. Now, turn to Scripture. And instead of talking about how Scripture might impact us or doing all sorts of preparatory work, you heard me quote Paul and David and John. I think quite clearly the thing is not to do more thought experiments. It's to use the Scriptures. Get the Scriptures in people's ears. Get the Bible passages on the table. Write some ethics books that take the incarnation and the Word of God seriously and let the Holy Ghost do his work through the means of grace.
10: Finally, then, when we talk about ethics as being normative thinking, I want you just to, in a brief way, play out the implications of that, because ethics would seem to be kind of the normative way of thinking for all the other enterprises that really do amount to human beings struggling and striving to answer the question, how shall we live together as human beings? Government, law, all of the things that human beings do. About 30 seconds here.
11: Yeah, very judiciously put. So a quick thought. Consider the practice, never mind the legality and the horrible immorality of it, but consider the practice of abortion. Suppose instead of dancing around rather ill-conceived questions about who counts as a human being, we just grab the fact that being a human being is a matter of species membership, and not even consider that that life that you're dallying around with in the womb is an immortal being, but consider that this is a member of the same species as God, so to speak, right? That if God has become one of us, the being of that human being, yourself, and everybody else that you meet is so charged with value and significance that we ought to face our every human interaction of that sort with immense fear and trembling and stop dodging the reality.
10: Dr. Gregory Scholes is professor of philosophy at Concordia University, Wisconsin. He's instructor for a free online course titled Philosophy Kata Christan and author of the book, The Problem of Suffering, A Father's Hope. You can find out more about Kata Christan by clicking their logo at issuesetc.org. Next time in part two of Ethical Thinking as Christ Himself, we'll find out from Dr. Scholes if all ethics are equal. Dr. Scholes, thank you very much.
11: Thank you, Todd.
10: When we come back, it's time for our weekly feature. This week in Pop American Christianity Today, the contradictory 2018 prophecies that we are hearing. Pastor Chris Roseborough will be our guest. 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
14: Precisely because things have gotten so hostile out there, there is a new understanding and a new kind of backbone growing into traditional Christianity, and I think that's a very good sign.
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6: Freedom in the Bible is not, I can do whatever I want to do whenever I want to do it. 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Freedom in the Bible is, I have a father who loves me, has given his son to die for me.
15: Wisconsin snowplow drivers love issues, etc.
10: There are things that are presented as ethical thinking that in fact are not. Utilitarianism, for instance, presents itself as a way of ethical thinking. It is, in fact, just kind of a thinly veiled hedonism. How could that be, especially when it may be the default ethic, so-called ethic, in our culture today? Welcome back to Issues Etc. I'm Todd Wilkin. We're coming to you from the studios of Lutheran Public Radio in Collinsville, Illinois. We're going to be doing part two of our five-part series on ethical thinking according to Christ himself. Today, not all ethics are ethical. Dr. Gregory Scholes will be our guest. A little bit later, we're going to play Issues Etc. soundbite of the week. You could vote in advance for one of the four soundbites that we have posted for you to listen to and vote for at our Facebook fan page, facebook.com/issuesetc, facebook.com/issuesetc. You can also vote via Twitter at issuesetc. Send us an email with your vote, talkback@issuesetc.org, or wait when we play Issues Etc. soundbite of the week and vote live by giving us a call, 1-877-623-6943. Dr. Gregory Scholes joins us for part two of our series on ethical thinking. Today, not all ethics are in fact ethical. He is professor of philosophy at Concordia University, Wisconsin. He's instructor for a free online course titled Philosophy Katakristan, and he's author of the book The Problem of Suffering, A Father's Hope. Dr. Scholes, welcome back to Issues Etc.
11: Thanks again, Todd.
10: How do you respond to someone who says, and I think often people do say this, ethics are relative, not just to the situation, but maybe to each individual, and that I have my ethics and you have yours? How do you respond to that?
11: I suppose that there are two basic responses. One is kind of quick, and the other is a bit more studied, historical, and rich. My quick answer is, if we are seriously going to say to each other that in regard to ethical matters, which we discussed last time, really orbits around the question, how ought we to act toward each other as human beings? If in ethical matters we're going to say such things like, that may be true for you, but it's not true for me, this really is the death of all serious conversation and thinking. And I think somehow the reply to that has got to be, well, if you want me to take that comment seriously, I suppose there's no sense in talking about ethics, because we can't talk about anything. An example for that would be sometimes it happens that at the start of a bioethics class or an intro to ethics class, when people start to bring up topics right away, let's say the topic of abortion, undergraduates will pretty often say out loud, as a Christian, I know that abortion is murder, but I certainly feel we should defend the right of a woman to have an abortion in our country. The contradiction of it needs to be called out, and the undoability of maintaining that kind of a standard, which is no standard, it's just pure relativism, right? I think really needs to be pointed out. Maybe the right thing to do is to ask that with kind of a lopsided grin and say, really, that's the way you think we're going to approach these important issues? The other response, the more studied one, would be to say, you know, on my thesis, Western philosophy was founded to combat that relativism. So we have a philosopher just before the time of Socrates by the name of Protagoras. Probably most of your listeners already know at least part of that famous quote from Protagoras, man is the measure of all things. The full quote is, man is the measure of all things, of things that are, that they are, and of things that are not, that they are not. And I think you can fill in especially the notion of things that are moral and that are immoral, right? So that Protagoras is saying this relativistic, what we've come to call postmodern view, that everybody or every community decides for themselves what's moral or immoral, and that's all you ever have. And into that steps Socrates with his Socratic question about, but what is justice, you know, for everybody? And Plato with his story of the cave, what is the eternal good? And Aristotle with his definition of truth, that to say that what is, and what is not, is to speak the truth. So I think that part of our concern with this second conversation in our series together is to point out that silly comments claiming to be ethics or ethical don't pass muster. And this is serious business. We've got a great deal that we owe to each other as human beings. This is serious stuff. We know that biblically. We just plain know that humanly, too. So we need to get to work and make use of the best, most promising, and let's say most seriously applicable ethical theories that are available to us.
10: And when we are talking here about ethics, we should point out, shouldn't we, that we're referring, especially today, to Western ethics. How would you define that?
11: Yeah, that's a fine point. So in part, I don't want to claim expertise in areas that I don't have something to offer to you and your listeners. So I'm trained in Western philosophy, not non-Western philosophy. I think I would also like to just pose the question, which I'm not competent to say a lot about. I wonder if we don't have to agree that wherever there are human beings, there is this need for answering the question, how ought we to act toward each other as human beings? And it wouldn't be surprising to find out that what I'm specifically identifying as Western ethics may actually be universal human thinking on ethics in various forms. But the thought is that Western ethics would go something like this. So Western culture could be considered as Greek forms of thinking with Judeo-Christian, in other words, biblical content. So the Greek forms of thinking start off thinking about ethics as ethos, which in the writings of people like Heraclitus, but especially Plato and Aristotle, come to be the whole spirit of a people, or we would probably say of people, the spirit to seek the good life, to seek what is right to do, to find the universal standards and norms that we need to apply to each other as surely as we're human beings. And then, as the Greek realm of thought asks good questions but can't, as I've said before, can't achieve escape velocity without the Bible, you can't do this without the Creator and Redeemer giving his words on this. When the biblical text comes into it, then the notions about God being good and the recognition that, well, as we hear at the end of Ecclesiastes, the whole duty of man is to fear God and obey his commands, then the conversation really takes off. Of course, to be scrupulously honest, it's also the characteristic of the last few centuries in the West, the modern period, that without warrant, the ethical discussion refuses to look at the Bible and God. And so we've lost great strides and opportunities there, too.
10: Let's talk about kind of the two categories of ethical theories to distinguish them a bit. The first you call the ethics of conduct, and then the second category would be the ethics of character. Beginning with conduct, what question is that seeking to answer there?
11: Yeah, so both of those questions, I think, really fit under that umbrella of how ought we to act toward each other as human beings. A great deal hinges on our understanding of what it means to be human, and that word ought really looms large. So whether you're talking about the recognized Western theories of ethics that privilege conduct, or whether you're talking about ethics of character that talk about how should we develop our character as human beings, both of those are really looking at the ought question. So last time we called that the normative question. You can't have ethics in the first place without a norm. So this needs to be an external norm, something that is above and over us all, and it needs to be something that, as we say today, we can internalize and realize it affects us all. That was our discussion about God's incarnation in the person of Jesus last time. So the ethics of conduct generally tend to look at a way of defining a central issue or a rule or groups of rules and making those out to be normative, to answer the question, how ought we to live? So even some ethical theories that I'm not sure are very robust ethical theories would fall under that. But it would also include, I think the most important one for us to get acquainted with is the ethics of conduct called deontology that was worked out by Immanuel Kant just before 1800, and that talks about our duty. I'm not a big fan of the Enlightenment thinking that Kant was doing to eliminate God from the conversation, to be sure, but because this has a trail of breadcrumbs back to duty to God and to our neighbor in the Bible, I think that's pretty robust. So that's the one that lights up for me under ethics of conduct that you asked about.
10: What kind of an ethics, then, did Immanuel Kant actually produce when he put an emphasis on duty? I think he would have called it the categorical imperative.
11: That's it, yeah. So if we were to recite any of the three or so forms of the categorical imperative, this is from his writing called The Metaphysics or Principles of Morals. They go something like this. Kant said, always treat humanity, whether in yourself or in the person of others, as an end in itself and never as a means to an end. That doesn't just trip off the tongue, but that sentence is pretty powerful. Doesn't that sound an awful lot like an exsanguinated or bloodless version of our Lord's golden rule from the Sermon on the Mount? Do unto others as you would have them do unto you. So what Kant is doing is, I think, on the basis of his upbringing as a Lutheran, he was a Lutheran pietist, would have read Luther's catechism too. I think he's endeavoring to do ethics, and he thinks the ethics of the Bible are the highest caliber, but he wants to do these without Christ and without using Scripture and God's words as the norm and the means of grace that they are. So what he's doing is he's giving us what you could call a derivative ethic. But that's what appeals to me, the thought that we can take a secular ethicist such as Immanuel Kant and actually follow back to the genesis of his thinking in the Bible. This surely holds the most promise, and I think simply it's based on Christ and the Scriptures, it's true. It holds the most promise for answering that question, how ought we to live together as human beings?
10: It's part two of our five-part series on ethical thinking according to Christ himself. We're talking about how not all ethics are ethical. When we come back, we will contrast that with, let's just call it an ethics of outcomes. It turns out very, very different. Dr. Gregory Schultz is our guest. He's author of the book, The Problem of Suffering, A Father's Hope. You can have this book for your very own. 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
3: Ultimately, when they get to the mid-30s, most of the men who they would desire to marry are going to have already been taken, number one, because they were more focused on marriage-minded women from the get-go.
4: All they had was a grave, of all things. And yet, it's interesting that in that grave lie Abraham, Isaac, and Jacob.
5: You just can't beat Oprah with these pesky little things called facts. Facts don't work for the Oprah audience.
6: And so I know the future. The prophetic words given in Scripture are very comforting. And I don't need these modern day prophets. I have the apostles and prophets that wrote this stuff down in Scripture.
0: That's just a taste of the 4 sound bites we're going to be playing for you in just a bit here on Issues Etc. When we play Issues Etc. soundbite of the week, we got a soundbite from Suzanne Venker, What Kind of Men Await Women Who Postpone Marriage. Soundbite number 2, Pastor Tom Egger, Abraham owned only a tomb in the land. We'll have one with Terry Mattingly on what works for Oprah and her audience. And Pastor Chris Rosebro, do I need modern day prophecies? All those soundbites will be played and you'll be voting for one of them when we play Issues Etc. soundbite of the week. In the meantime, Dr. Gregory Scholes is our guest. Part 2 of our 5-part series on ethical thinking according to Christ himself. Not all ethics are ethical. Speaking of that, and contrasted with the duty-based ethics you were describing before the break, there is what I would call an ethics of outcomes that is seemingly popular. What kind of ethics does it produce, and where would we find it?
4: Where wouldn't we find that? So this is what falls under the umbrella of utilitarianism. Utilitarianism can be summarized almost in a bumper sticker way by saying you should act in such a way that your action would bring about, and here's the bumper sticker, the greatest happiness for the greatest number of people. I think fair to say that if we asked what the default ethic was for people that we interact with today, and especially, I think, for medical practice and public policy efforts, if folks are concerned to mention an ethic that's behind what they're doing, they will say, I'm utilitarian. I'm seeking the greatest happiness for the greatest number of people. Now, the obvious liability with that is that it assumes that we can have knowledge, as you said, of the outcome, right? So it assumes that we can act in such a way that we know that what we do is going to lead to more happiness and less pain for more people. I think we need a bit of humility and reality there. That's, of course, undoable. We don't know. We don't know what the outcome of our actions, no matter what we intend or don't intend, is actually going to be. So there is a saying, which I probably can't quote verbatim just now, that I found helpful for some of my bioethics discussions. Innovations and biological techniques are always introduced, this person said, on utilitarian principles, but they always require a deontological criticism. So the assumption that our actions are going to be or could be ethical because they're going to lead to a greater outcome of greater happiness for people is undoable. It's pie in the sky. It's simply not realistic, but it's used all the time.

0: time, you know, this research will result, even if it harms people right now, will result in greater good for a whole bunch of people in society. That's a huge liability. I think that makes utilitarianism a candidate for not actually being an ethical theory. By contrast, the questions about duty do implicate us, and you can feel that normativity. How ought we to act? Well, it's my duty to look after that person in need. It's my duty and our duty to look after the weakest and most vulnerable members in society. There you've got something you can hold on to. But the outcome thing, as you suggested with your question, really is opens quite a can of worms.
1: But we should say, not to front load our next conversation with you too much, we will talk in some depth about utilitarianism.
0: Mm-hmm.
1: As you pointed out, this is, in effect, at least in American culture today, the default setting for most people ethically.
0: That's exactly right.
1: Then let's talk about how we draw the connection between something as fundamental as the existence of God, therefore, and assuming God is a moral being and has a will, down to an ethics that truly is ethical.
0: Okay, another dandy question for us all, really. So how about this? I'm going to say that's the wrong way to ask the question, and here's why. Because, you know, I know we're certainly talking between a couple of Lutheran pastors and thinkers here, and we're talking for an audience that's going to be taking our Lutheran understanding and preaching application of Scripture very seriously. So for us, what you just described sounds like a philosophy of religion discussion rather than actually talking about God the way the Bible teaches us to. So we talk about this, as you know very well, Todd, we talk about this as the theology of the cross. So God does not want to be known. He doesn't really want us to handle him philosophically, if we could. But he wants us to approach him in the person of Christ, or rather realize that in the person of Christ he approaches us. So the thing is to run not to our ideas about God, or, you know, for somebody like me who teaches philosophy, not to philosophical ruminations or logical inferences about the possibility of God's existence, but we should go right to Christ himself in Scripture. And so what we see there is that God himself is, as Dietrich Bonhoeffer said, always dealing with us concretely. So we're back to the incarnation. God, the real God, the actually existing real God as he is, determined to come to us as a fellow human being, remaining God, but also taking on a human nature in addition to his divine nature. And here is Jesus. In these last days, God has spoken to us by his Son. So our questions about the connectivity to God for ethics needs to be answered in these very robust terms, much as God spoke through Malachi, right? What does God ask of you? He has shown you, O man, what is good, right? In the person of Jesus. So things should start from there. And I think, to be clear, we as Lutheran pastors and people are or should be rather comfortable in talking exactly that way. It's not our job to defend the reality of the incarnation. I think it's our job, though, to present it as robustly and really and certainly scripturally as we're able to do for discussions about ethics. I think this is a prime case where we need to do that. So, of course, it's relevant. Of course, it's tied in. And by the way, we're all implicated because God became a human being, and ethics is the central concern of us as human beings together. How ought we as human beings live with each other?
1: So, as we've said before here, there's no skirting or getting around the incarnation if we want to talk about ethics in this way. We can't do what Kant was hoping to do, which was speak about these things abstractly, even perhaps a categorical imperative as an abstraction apart from the God who reveals himself in Jesus Christ.
0: Well, that's right. And the reason that we know that even more clearly today than the people did when they were trying to do things as if God didn't exist in the Enlightenment Project is we've seen how the Enlightenment Project turned out. So for all of the optimistic approach that Kant was taking, it turns out that the categorical imperative, which, as I said, I think is a watered-down version of the golden rule, which is Scripture and Christ, the categorical imperative does stand as something far better than we normally hear in bioethics and ethics today, right? So it is far superior in terms of its normativity and being a robust response to that question, how we ought to live together, far better than utilitarianism with its pretensions to guess and know and base our ethics on what's going to happen in the future. But this is what makes it so good, I think. It's like a low and outside pitch. It just demands, it invites us to take a swing at this and to get back to what is actually behind the scenes, which is, of course, God and the Bible. Not just some religious position, not some private position, but the truth of the gospel. You know, so that's what we're talking about.
1: Can you explain briefly why it's not as though Kant is an outlier in the Enlightenment? He's certainly not representative of the whole thing. But why did he lose out? Why did we end up with a far inferior kind of ethics ruling the day?
0: Yeah, I'm not sure that I can answer that well historically, but I think that we could pick up some of the pieces of this. So first, can we say for our listeners that you and I have already thought that we're going to spend some time with Kant's deontology for our last couple interviews in the series, so we'll get to push at this some more. But I suppose my first simple answer is, I don't think Immanuel Kant is being read and taught among our university students or seminary students today. So it's partly a problem of ignorance. So if people aren't aware of this, all you would guess from looking at things today would be either ethics is really shallow or ethics is somewhat shallow and very unsatisfying, right? So often when we hear things referred to as ethics around us, as we say in our title for today's visit, every time you hear ethics, it's not necessarily ethical. I realize I'm maybe looking for some emails by saying this, but business ethics are not ethics in the sense that you and I are talking about them or it in this series. So business ethics tends generally, in the way it's taught, to serve as a way of seeing what the requirements are for a certain kind of behavior for professionals. Congressional ethics would be another case in point, and I don't mean to make an easy, snide comment, but it's pretty obvious from conversations in the news now, right now, I mean, that when people are referred to congressional ethics committees or there are discussions of ethics among congressional members, that really has to do with whether or not the law has been broken or people have been caught breaking the law or the optics look bad. It's really not a normative kind of thing at all. So I think that from my standpoint in front of so many of our sons and daughters in university is that these folks haven't even gotten a fair crack at looking at how Kant wrote about this, for instance. They haven't gotten what we should be giving them along the way in their educations and in our conversations outside of school. We should all know some of this, and it's not because we're looking for some other answers, but it's because as we're reading our Bibles, as we're seeing the truth of the Incarnation, as we enjoy that in the divine service every Sunday and more often during the week, we've got some obligations to get the reality of this thinking out to people who, in good faith, still want to ask the question, how ought we to live together as human beings? And I am happy to be at least one voice to say, and I think that we are uniquely positioned in Christ's church to do exactly that. When you know that God is the giver, God is the one to whom we owe our duty, I think as we suggested last time, even if you don't believe it, and this biblical stuff is all true, it's self-certifying when you read it, even if you don't believe it, you still would long for this to be the way things really are. Love God with all your heart, soul, and mind. Love your neighbor as yourself. This is how people ought to live together, we think. And we're here to tell you that that's a reality, but only, exclusively, and in reality, in Christ, the incarnate God.
1: Before we let you go, what can you tell us about this free online course that you teach called Philosophy Katakristan?
0: Well, bless you for giving me yet another chance to talk about that. So we have visited about it. Thanks so much, Todd. It's an open course that right now is up in its static form, which means that your listeners, I happen to know there's one little glitch that has to be fixed right about now, so if they'd be patient, if they try back on there, if they follow the link that you've been good enough to post, they'll actually find a series of 6 one-hour roundtable lecture discussions that introduce a motivated person to different areas of philosophy with a pastor, that's me, and a philosopher, that's me, helping to bring out some of the major texts and points. So that's what that course is offering. And there is actually one lecture in there that's primarily about ethics, though you and I are going into some other topics that I don't address this way in that course. So we'd certainly invite people to take a look at that. Seems to be, I think, a great occasion for us to become more educated in an important area of human life, but at the same time, think about the conversations we can have with our kids off at secular universities, or the help we can be in conversations with doctors in the hospital if, for instance, we're a bit more philosophically capable, and in the case of our current series, that we can actually recognize what counts as normative, true, ethical thinking and what doesn't pass muster.
1: You can learn more about this free online course, Philosophy Katakristan, by clicking their logo at issuesetc.org. Next time, we will talk with Dr. Scholz about utilitarianism. He is professor of philosophy at Concordia University, Wisconsin, instructor in that online course, Philosophy Katakristan, and author of the book, The Problem of Suffering, A Father's Hope. Dr. Scholz, thank you very much.
0: My privilege. Thanks again, Todd.
1: 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Soundbite of the Week. 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
1: Welcome back to Issues Etc. I'm Todd Wilkin. It is, in some ways, the air we breathe. We don't even notice it because this ethical system called utilitarianism is so pervasive. It's not just found in the offices of ethics professors or in the boardrooms of bioethicists or hospital ethics boards. It's found everywhere. It's probably the way your next door neighbor thinks about right and wrong. The greatest amount of good for the greatest number of people. The greatest outcome that somehow in utilitarian thinking we can know in advance. Maybe that's one of the flaws of utilitarianism. It's part three of our five-part series on ethical thinking according to Christ himself. Dr. Gregory Schultz is our guest. He's professor of philosophy at Concordia University, Wisconsin, instructor in a free online course titled Philosophy Katakristan, and he's author of the book, The Problem of Suffering, A Father's Hope. Dr. Schultz, welcome back to Issues Etc.
0: Thanks, Todd. Hi to you and your listeners.
1: The last time we talked, you said that utilitarianism is the default setting, ethical setting of our culture, our society today, by and large. So give us an example of that by way of reacquainting us with utilitarianism.
0: Sure. So we had been talking, Todd, about various ethical theories throughout the history of the West. Our concern, on the one hand, is to see what, if anything, we can learn from Christ and his word about the ethical question, how ought we to live together as human beings. From the philosophy side of things, I'd like also to add that in order to be an ethical theory, our understanding would have to be normative, which is to say, whatever we would see, perhaps what we know already from the Bible as Christians, to be from God because it's from Jesus, we'd have to explain how that applies universally to all human beings from the outside, so to speak, so we have to act in certain ways toward each other. And at the same time, how it would be something that affects each of us personally in the sense that we might say, ah, I have to do that. We would say, I have to thank and praise, serve and love God for all that he's done for me. But that's another requirement of ethics, that external, normative, have to, and the internal, I want to. So utilitarianism, our topic for today, fits within that context of Western thinking on ethics. And we're endeavoring to test that out a little bit philosophically, but mostly asking how it stands up against an understanding of how we ought to live with one another as human beings that draws from Holy Scripture and our incarnate God in Christ. So that brings us to utilitarianism. Utilitarianism is a fairly recent ethical notion in the West. It also is very different. So utilitarianism can be boiled down, as we began to say last time, can be boiled down to the bumper sticker term, the greatest happiness for the greatest number. And here comes that response to your opening question. Today, we most often hear people argue for things that we ought to do or ought not to do, whether it's politically on the large scale or whether it's very personally in advice that our doctors may be giving us or questions medical people may be asking us toward the end of our time of grace. And the calculation seems always to be whatever is going to lead to the greatest happiness for the greatest number of people is what we really should do. So think, for instance, about advice for physician-assisted suicide. Somehow, the argument seems to be, perhaps on the one hand, that everybody should have the autonomy or the absolute freedom to do whatever they want to do, even at the expense of other people, which doesn't sound terribly ethical. But on the other hand, it would seem that if everybody can do what they want to do, even to the extent of taking their own lives, that's going to result in greater happiness for the greater number of people. So, roughly speaking, I think that you'll find that encouragements to die from bioethical conversations and demands for new innovations that affect us in terms of technology, they all seem to depend on the assumption that we should all be seeking the greatest happiness for the greatest number of people in society. And in a nutshell, that's utilitarianism.
1: Let's talk about, by way of another example here, you kind of pose a question, an ethical question, to a utilitarian mindset. Ought we feed starving people in the third world? And utilitarianism kind of takes us off into a rather dark direction, or at least it has the potential to do that. How does the reasoning of that so-called ethical system go?
0: Well, that's the big question to start with. What kind of mindset is being engendered? What are the railroad tracks that our thinking is being restricted to when you assume that utilitarianism is the way to go? So let's see, first of all, that what's happening is the spotlight, so to speak, for ethics is being moved from the human being to society as a whole. This is a very new thing in the West. Previously, whether you'd be listening to pagan thinkers such as Aristotle or Plato on ethics, the concern would be with cultivating and developing the character of the individual to lead a good, beautiful, and true life. But with utilitarianism, now the concern is not for the individual, but for society. So that presents a problem, and I think that's what you mean when you suggest that this could lead in a rather unfortunate direction. So what is more important, if we can put it this way? Is the individual human being more important, or is society or culture or civilization more important? And there, I'd point out that actually it's the individual who's more important. So how about two quick examples? One would be from C.S. Lewis's essay, The Weight of Glory. This is not widely quoted enough, but I like to try to find an opportunity to quote that or impose it on my students at least every semester. So at the end of this contemplation of glory, which is an Old Testament word for weight and importance, C.S. Lewis says this: "You have never met a truly mortal or ordinary human being. Each person that you meet will in eternity either be a being so glorious that if you saw them now in that state they will be in, you'd be tempted to worship them, or a being so hideous that you meet nothing like that except in your worst nightmares. Everlasting glories or everlasting horrors." Then he says, "These are the people whom we marry, snub, exploit, and befriend." And then here comes his comment about the human being compared with civilizations. He says that the human being, every one of these people we meet, is an immortal. But when you consider the life of civilizations or cultures, their existence compared with that of the human being is like that of a gnat. So the human being is immortal, and we could say biblically that the human being is infinitely valuable to God. But civilizations, think about Nebuchadnezzar's dream in the book of Daniel, for instance. Civilizations come and go, what counts as the gospel, which is for people. God became an incarnate person. He didn't become some sort of incarnate culture or force or civilization. And there we go. So this shift from the individual who is immortal, created, redeemed, to society, which is kind of a man-constructed organization of people, that's a major slip with utilitarianism. So back to your question, if my attention is taken away from the love that I owe to my wife and children, let's say the ethical responsibilities I have to my students and to my neighbors in my neighborhood, by that question of, but what about the masses of people off somewhere in the future, say, that's a great misstep, because the responsibility that we have is not to nameless faces, masses of people in the future. Our concern is, as Jesus teaches us, in being our good Samaritan with our individual neighbor who is the person in need.
1: 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It's part three of our five-part series on ethical thinking according to Christ himself. 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
1: 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Welcome back to Issues Etc. I'm Todd Wilkin. It's our series on ethical thinking according to Christ himself. We're talking about the ethical system of utilitarianism. Dr. Gregory Scholes is our guest. Dr. Scholes, you equate utilitarianism with hedonism for society. Why do you do that?
0: Well, to explain what some of the roots for this kind of ethical thinking would be. So hedonism is an effort to be scientific, so to speak, about ethics. For hedonism, the barometer for things would be pleasure. So, roughly speaking, if what I'm doing leads to more pleasure and contentment for me, it's morally good, according to hedonism. Whereas if what I do leads to more pain and suffering for me, it's immoral and bad. So utilitarianism is, I'm going to say, only a hedonism because it only talks about happiness in the sense of pleasure and absence of pain. And then there's also that dislocation we were just talking about. So it's a hedonism applied to an entire civilization or culture or society, which, by the way, is a misunderstanding in itself. Happiness or pleasure is not a property of aggregates or societies. It's a property of individual human beings. Carefully speaking, individual human beings can be happy or not, but not societies.
1: When it is written small, it has that hedonistic quality too, because if I say I want to adopt the ethic of utilitarianism, but I don't care about society, I only care about my own personal happiness, that leads off in dark directions too, doesn't it?
0: Yeah, that's a fair criticism. The difficulty is that utilitarianism as an ethic does say, well, the virtue here is that we're paying attention to society, but with the realizations I mentioned before, biblically in terms of redemption and in reality in terms of what human beings are and what societies are or aren't, that hedonism really is applied to individuals, not to society. So the help that utilitarianism could provide in making us less self-centered or less selfish is actually a move to make us less important in comparison or contrast with society. So, for instance, we can hear this kind of utilitarianism when popular figures such as Michael J. Fox might talk about research for Parkinson's disease. His conversation, and may I speak with compassion, but we're talking about good or bad ethical thinking here, when he says that it may be necessary for research to be done on embryonic stem cells, or some people may have to be used in terms of research today to lead to greater happiness for people in the future or larger groups of folks, there we see that the switch in attention is actually not helpful. The individual really isn't a problem as the center of ethics. It's only the human being, after all, that can think, and it's only the human being that can reflect on how we ought or ought not to treat other human beings.
1: So you outlined several problems that you've covered, at least in part, with utilitarianism, that it is a kind of a hedonism, but it is, you say, hedonism with equivocation. What does utilitarianism mean by happiness? You had just said that it's not a quality we can rightly apply to entire societies. So what do they mean by the happiness of the greatest number?
0: Sure. Well, part of the answer to that is that there are different brands or different phases of utilitarian thought, or thought that advertises itself as utilitarian. So the question really has a lot to do with what do successive thinkers, or what do the actual people who are using utilitarianism, what do they understand by happiness? Now, when I say that there's an equivocation here, I'm bringing in something that we are all aware of in regular conversation, but we've given this particular label to when we're careful about our logic and our reasoning and conversation. So equivocation means to use the same word, but in different senses. My tiresome example for this in logic class is to set up a little mini argument or a syllogism that just has three sentences to it. Only men are rational. No woman is a man. Therefore, and I almost don't want to say the conclusion, but the conclusion that you're feeling the push toward in there is actually happening as the result of the word man being used in two different senses. When we say only man is rational, that's an identity of the human kind of being or the human race. And when you'd say no woman is a man, that's a gender identifier. So that's equivocation, using the same word in two different senses in kind of a careless or even an intentionally misleading way. So let's think about happiness for a minute. In the great conversation of Western thought, Aristotle talked about happiness with the Greek word eudaimonia, which seems to mean human flourishing. So when he writes in his Ethic, he says we have to find out what the purpose is of the human kind of being, and only then can we talk about that question, how we ought to live our lives together. That's a pretty robust understanding of happiness, to be everything that you're meant to be as the human type of being. A more familiar and much richer understanding of happiness comes to us from St. Augustine. So Augustine did his writing in Latin, and the term that he used for happiness is beatus. I've actually got some quotes from Augustine where he says, there's no reason to study, there's no reason to study philosophy, unless it's with a view toward beatus, happiness. That's a familiar term from talking about the Beatitudes of our Lord in Matthew 5 and the Sermon on the Mount. So Augustine is talking about everlasting happiness with God. So Aristotle and Augustine are talking about happiness for the individual, and happiness for the individual in the sense of full human flourishing, nothing less, or full human flourishing as we learn from the Bible, that we're intended to be with God forever and ever. And then along comes utilitarianism, and it says that happiness, this big term from the Western thought, this notion of happiness is really the absence of pain and an increased quantity of pleasure. So that's an equivocation about what is for all of us a very important word. And it's misleading. It tends to water down the entire ethical conversation.
1: You identify some strong weaknesses, some weaknesses of utilitarianism. One you had mentioned last time we talked, you said it presumes that we can know with some fair degree of certainty outcomes. You call it the omniscience problem. Go into that if you would.
0: Sure. So right about now, we haven't made any direct references to our Lord and his word for a few minutes. So I think I can point out that a difficulty that's taking place here is that utilitarianism is presuming to provide what only God can provide for us. So if we think about the description of the human being from Ecclesiastes 3, God has placed eternity in our heart, yet has done that in such a way that we can't know his hidden beginning or his hidden ending. The obvious lesson from Scripture is that what we need to have and what we want to have, you know, knowledge of the way things really are and what the whole story is, we absolutely need to have that, but we can't have that apart from God. So that's what highlights this omniscience problem. The presumption is that if I'm going to act as a utilitarian in a way that is going to lead to the greatest happiness for the greatest number of people, the presumption is that I can know, or we can know, that my action's going to result in a greater quotient of happiness. This is simply impossible. This is actually a kind of nonsense on stilts. You may want to pretend that we can know everything, but technically what you're doing there is a bit of probabilistic reasoning or inferring according to induction. And anybody who's taken a course in introductory logic, or those of us who simply think carefully about what humans really are capable and aren't capable of, should know we can't know what the consequence of any action or inaction will be. And that's, I think, a fatal vulnerability for utilitarianism in principle.
1: We're talking about utilitarianism as an ethical system in our series on ethical thinking according to Christ himself. When we come back, we'll talk about what Dr. Gregory Scholes calls the justice problem of utilitarianism.
4: When when Alexander saw the breadth of his domain, he wept, for there were no more worlds to conquer.
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0: Welcome back to Issues Etc. I'm Todd Wilkin. Our series on ethical thinking according to Christ himself continues. Another 10 minutes talking about utilitarianism with Dr. Gregory Scholes in Hour 2 of Issues Etc. On this Friday afternoon, Pastor Paul McCain will join us for our ongoing series on the Lutheran Confessions. We are looking in detail at the apology of the Augsburg Confession. We'll be wrapping up some thoughts on justifying faith, and then we'll be moving on to what the apology has to say about love and the fulfilling of the law. That's Hour 2 of Issues Etc. Dr. Scholes, in addition to the problem that you mentioned before the break, the omniscience problem, there's another weakness of utilitarianism that you call the justice problem. What is that?
1: Sure. So we may think of justice today as kind of an ethereal, atmospheric concern that affects us as members of the global community or as citizens in our particular country. But the matter of justice actually has to do, again, with individuals, doesn't it? So the difficulty is that if you adopt the thought that the ultimate test for ethical action is that which leads to the greatest happiness for the greatest number of people, not only do you have that omniscience problem, but now any particular concrete individual becomes disposable. So if it's going to lead to greater happiness for a greater number of people in society, there is no reason that you should treat me justly. I can be tossed out on the street if it's going to improve the happiness quotient for society. If society is going to be happier, we can be unjust to people, and the charge that you're being unjust has no traction with utilitarianism.
0: Why is that?
1: Well, it's because the individual doesn't count. The calculation in utilitarianism is not how can I be all that I can be as a human being, or each of us can be all that we can be as a human being. The center for utilitarianism is how can we create a happier society, or what actions will lead to greater happiness for a greater number of people. It's like a church growth thing. The numerical or quotient growth has occupied the whole field of vision. So justice has to do with treating human persons as human persons or human beings deserve to be treated and not doing otherwise. Actually, the word justice loses its meaning as well as its grounding with that utilitarian calculus that's really concerned not about the person, but about the society.
0: And if we take it from the realm of ethics and write those larger in terms of laws, what kind of laws would a utilitarian ethic envision where justice is essentially a non-starter? That's not the goal here at all. The goal is greatest amount of happiness. What kind of laws would be written?
1: Yeah, so that's a huge concern. How about if I offer just a little bit of a caution? So I'm not a lawyer, I'm a philosopher and a pastor. So I have some thoughts, but I don't know that they're that valuable for this discussion about ramifications with the law. So what I'd like to say is, let me take that question as, how does that affect our ethical thinking, which may in turn have to do with the way we view just and unjust laws. So I think a good case in point for that would be for your listeners to take a look not only, but very importantly, at the way the Lord had his Old Testament prophets speak about justice, always combined with God's mercy, by the way, but also to take a look at, for instance, Martin Luther King's letter from the Birmingham jail. Dr. King points out that whatever laws are written in a country such as the United States, there is always still a higher law. That's what we sometimes refer to as natural law, or refer to as God's will over everything, actually, for those of us who have that fuller worldview. But then Dr. King actually says in that writing that the difference between a just and an unjust law is this: an unjust law diminishes the personhood of an individual. A just law enhances the personhood or the personal standing of the individual. So the loss of justice in serious conversation could be attributable, as a thought, to a growing number of legislators authors, judges, thinking that they're doing ethical thinking when they live according to utilitarianism. Let's do one more concrete response to your question. In the area of bioethics, this is a huge, huge, huge problem. So this is what happened. In the first phase of utilitarianism back in the 19th century with Jeremy Bentham and J.S. Mill, it was what some authors would call plain or pure utilitarianism, just what we've been talking about. Whatever you do has to lead to the greatest happiness for the greatest number of people in society. As we headed into the 20th century, the realization was, but wait, nobody can really know that. So the next version of utilitarianism, it's called rule utilitarianism, said, we'll understand that if your action is based on what any reasonable person would expect would lead to the greatest happiness for the greatest number of people, we'll call that ethical and utilitarian reasoning. The final phase, which we're seeing in bioethics today, is called preference utilitarianism. The prime example for this, I think, safe to say, is the Princeton professor Peter Singer. What has happened with Singer is that he claims to be teaching utilitarianism, but he redefines happiness not according to the Western tradition that we talked about from Aristotle and Augustine, not even according to the early utilitarians as an absence of pain and a maximization of happiness or pleasure for society, but as whatever people prefer to do or not to do. So the utilitarian mindset has become, I think, preference utilitarianism, which is to say, today we find utilitarians like Singer who are seriously advocating laws, policies, and personal conduct that above all things assures that people can do whatever they prefer to do, and the more people in society are able to do whatever they absolutely prefer to do, the more we're being utilitarian. And I think we're seeing right about now exactly where that leads us.
0: The third weakness that you point out in utilitarianism is what you call the altruism problem. What is that?
1: Yeah, so this may not feel like it's part of, you know, a heavy-duty argument or an analysis in our interview, but I think it bears mentioning because it's sort of a transgression over and against the best in humanity. And it's a transgression, I think, against people who actually do a great deal of moral, ethical, and human good for us. So let's say that altruism is doing what a person ought to do, even to the point of making the ultimate sacrifice. So when we talk, as we try to remember to do at least on Memorial Day and so forth, about the ultimate sacrifice that our people in the military have made so that we can enjoy freedom to worship and so forth, or when we think about the ultimate sacrifice that first responders are always willing to make or do make for the rest of us, that's altruism. And what we need to be able to say is, this is the best of us. This is a noble thing to do. I'm not guessing or making something up here. That actually is exactly the way Jesus talks about his own willingness to sacrifice himself as both God and man for us all, right? Greater love has no one than that he lay down his life for another. Now, if you think about it, suppose that we could revisit the terrorist attacks on the Twin Towers in 9/11, and suppose that we had some utilitarian journalists with TV cameras and microphones who wanted to catch up to the first responders heading back into the Twin Towers or finally back into the one tower that was still standing. Suppose that they said to them, are you being moral in what you're doing, right? You're certain to die when you go back in there. Look what's happening. Look what happened to the first tower. The first responders are going to say, we're doing our duty, and even if we have to die, this is what we're going to do. But the utilitarian interviewers are going to have to pose a rude and nasty question. And their question is going to be, but how is this leading to greater happiness for a greater number of people? All you're doing is you're increasing the amount of suffering and pain. You're creating more widows and widowers by making this ultimate sacrifice. You're leaving more kids orphaned. You are leaving fire departments and communities grieving for the loss of people like you. You're just making things worse. You're not increasing happiness. you're increasing pain. This is, according to utilitarianism, immoral for you to be doing this. Well, the people are going to go into the tower anyhow because it's the right thing to do. Now, if utilitarianism is going to question making the ultimate sacrifice or this astonishing service that people do to us in military and first responders and those who give their lives for us, what kind of an ethic can it really be?
0: Finally, then, there is a better way. I think we always should, especially when we've spent the time here kind of criticizing utilitarianism, there is a better way, a truly ethical way. With about a minute here again, where does that take us next time to the better way than the prevailing ethic among people?
1: So if we're thinking as thoughtful people and thinking philosophically, the better way, it would seem, is to find an understanding of what it means to do our duty to one another as human beings to human beings. How ought we to live together as human beings? It seems that the notion of duty should be very fruitful. So that's where we're headed next time. I'd also add that it really seems pretty clear from our Bible reading, from seeing and hearing Christ, God incarnate, and hearing his words in the Old and New Testament, that God encourages us to think in terms not of some kind of hedonism writ large or applied to individuals, but in terms of duty, the duty to love God with all our heart, soul, mind, and strength, to love our neighbor as ourselves. And so it looks like deontology or a duty ethic would be far more promising because it's far more biblical and real.
0: Dr. Gregory Scholes is professor of philosophy at Concordia University, Wisconsin, instructor for a free online course titled Philosophy Katakristan, author of the book The Problem of Suffering, A Father's Hope. 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Next time, we will talk about deontology or duty-driven normative thinking with Dr. Scholes. Dr. Scholes, thank you.
1: Thank you, Todd.
0: In hour two of Issues Etc., we're going to take up our conversation on justification, where we left off with Pastor Paul McCain in our series on the Lutheran Confessions and the Apology of the Augsburg Confession. We'll talk about justifying faith, how this faith is in Christ alone. They have some proofs, and then the Reformers need to talk about love and the fulfillment of the law. Stay tuned.
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0: We have been doing this series on ethical thinking according to Christ Himself, trying to reorient our and your thinking in terms of what a genuine Christian ethic is. And when you hear ethics according to Christ Himself, you might think, oh, well, we're not going to be talking about any rules or any responsibilities or any of those things that we associate with the law. Not at all, because Christ is, He is the proclaimer of both law and gospel. He's the original lawgiver on Sinai, and He is the one that has instructed us to preach repentance and the forgiveness of sins in His name. So what does it look like? Maybe the best match is something called deontology, or duty-driven thinking. How do we get our mind around that? We'll try to do so here in the conclusion of our series on ethical thinking according to Christ Himself. Dr. Gregory Scholes joins us. He's professor of philosophy at Concordia University, Wisconsin, instructor of a free online course titled Philosophy Katakristan, and author of the book, The Problem of Suffering, A Father's Hope. Dr. Scholes, welcome back to Issues Etc.
3: Thanks, Todd. Great to be with you for our fourth interview.
0: We're going to be using this term, deontology. Where does that term come from? What's its meaning?
3: The term deontology is a Greek compound for duty. The word deontos is duty in Greek. And then the logi signals it's a careful study of it. So we could think of deontology, as you mentioned, as a duty-driven or a duty-centered ethic.
0: Now, you had, in a previous conversation, mentioned that one of the most famous ethical thinkers with respect to this duty-driven normative thinking was Immanuel Kant and his famous categorical imperative. Where do we find that in Kant's thinking? How does he express that?
3: Right. So, first of all, it is for most of us, casual readers, students doing assignments, and professors, it's a pretty tough task to read through Immanuel Kant's writing. I don't know, it's kind of like German engineering, where there are all the particulars and the tolerances are just so, but his German is ridiculously difficult, and even in English translation, he's often hard to follow. So some time ago, I learned at an international Kant conference, not my usual bailiwick, that's a pretty rarefied sort of thing, but I learned that the actual Kant experts almost always paraphrase Kant. So what we're doing is, with your mention of the categorical imperative, we're actually looking at a writing of Immanuel Kant's that is variously translated as his Guide to the Metaphysics of Morals or Guide to Moral Principles, depending on how you handle his German. And in the course of that rather important writing, Immanuel Kant introduces his notion of, quote, a categorical imperative. So the imperative really is all about that word normative that we've been using now for four of our visits. In order for an ethic actually to be an ethic, it needs to be normative. There has to be an external universal standard for all human beings. And I think the added ingredient, it also has to motivate or make the individual person feel that they ought to act this way. So that's what imperative means. And categorical, though I'm afraid in modern politics, we often hear categorical used as a word that sounds like you're holding something back when somebody categorically denies doing something and it turns out they were doing it. It sounds like some educated way to cross your fingers behind your back. Actually, though, categorical means perfectly transparent. So without any qualifications, a moral oughtness, a moral norm, something that we have to do. That's what Kant intends by categorical imperative. Would you like to talk about some of his particular ways of articulating that?
0: Yeah, how did he put it, what it actually was?
3: Sure. So Kant is often accused of being pretty formal, that is, of setting up the structure for what the categorical imperative should be like and really lacking in concrete particulars. I'm not sure that that's a liability.

0: ethology. So let me just give you this formal or the way of thinking about ethics that he presents. Now, this is the one categorical imperative. It's the same project, but he put it in at least three fairly memorable different ways. So one categorical imperative, but three ways of stating this idea. So the first version, I'll paraphrase, is act only according to a law that you can will to become a universal law. So actually, I'm drawing a little bit on some of his other writing. Instead of sitting back, for instance, and letting your pastor tell you what to do and not to do, think of yourself in God's position, he's saying. So be sure to act always in line with a moral law that you know to be objective, universal, and intelligible. Very roughly speaking, that would mean that if I can't put the reason for my acting toward another human being or other human beings in the form of a universal law that people realize is reasonable and true and right and good, then I shouldn't be doing what I'm doing. So it has to be of universal law quality. A second way of putting this, which I'd like to say is my favorite one to quote and talk about in class, would go like this. This is pretty close to his wording, and then I'll give you a paraphrase. Act in such a way that you treat humanity, whether in your own person or in the person of another, always at the same time as an end and never, never simply as a means. So, in other words, as a rational human being yourself, never, ever degrade other human beings or yourself by treating any human being as merely a means to an end, right? An instrument or a tool or a vehicle to be used for your own purposes. And then the third, which doesn't trip off the tongue and will never make a good bumper sticker, goes like this, the third version of that one categorical imperative. A rational being belongs to the kingdom of ends as a member when he legislates it in universal laws, which we were talking about, while also being himself subject to these laws. He belongs to it as a sovereign or a leader when, as a lawmaker or legislator, he's himself subject to the will of no other. I told you, even in English, you should see the German on this. So a way we could put this is we exhibit our ethics in our actual moral practices. So are we taking our own responsible, autonomous being seriously? Are we both acknowledging the universal law character to our decision-making, and are we following it? So for that last one, I would say that a good example for that would be the American Congress. So it's my understanding that Congress and the Senate can make laws that they themselves don't have to follow. So if I'm right about that, let's say that health laws or whatever that apply to the rest of us don't apply to congresspersons or senators and their staffs. If that is the case, that's pretty disingenuous. That makes for bad lawmaking. It invites what subjective, agenda-driven pronouncements, and so that shouldn't take place. So in the case of our own understanding of what every human being ought to do and why for each other, if we agree that that's a universal law, the test is that we both state that and we ourselves follow that in our ethical conduct. So again, there are those three forms there. All of those, you'll notice, have a pretty high view of the human being. And it's also the case that with Kant's thinking, he simply assumes, as Aristotle did, he follows Aristotle in a lot of things, especially his logic, but he thinks, as Aristotle did, of human beings as all being members of the same species. So this is what we owe as human beings to all of our fellow human beings. What do you think about that?
1: So I hear echoes of, as you say, not only kind of our mother's voice there, this kind of common yeah. sense ethic, but also I hear very strong echoes, and I hope they are in Kant's case, of Jesus.
0: Yeah, how about that? So can I say a word about our mother's voice with all due respect to our moms? But I think this is something we're familiar with. So I think we set off as parents never, ever, ever wanting actually to use these cliches in our own parenting. But I think we need to say that to our kids and grandkids, sometimes you just force us into this. So probably at some point, your mom has said after, you know, after you told her that, well, you should be able to do this because everybody else in your class or everybody else in your neighborhood or everybody else, you know, anybody else's kids, they get to do this. And your mother's going to say, so if they jump off a bridge, are you going to jump off a bridge too? So it does sound like your mother's voice, except the question's put the other way around. It's like your mom reminding you that you have a responsibility toward all of those other kids that you just mentioned. So if you're getting set to jump off the bridge, do you want everyone else to jump off too? There's some serious stuff behind this. It does seem that during the time when Kant was working on this categorical imperative, that his university students, whom he loved and admired tremendously, just as they loved their philosophy professor, that there was an epidemic of suicide going on among the university students. One of the saddest kinds of things that we can ever think of. And I think Kant wanted to help by doing a kind of ethical first aid. I want to be clear that I'm not saying this was meant, nor is it, any kind of a remedy for inclinations towards suicide, but it's a sort of first aid in the sense that it would interrupt the self-centered cycle of thinking that the person is having. So I think Kant is, in effect, reminding his students and then us readers that if you find yourself in the situation where you feel the only way out of this is to commit suicide, you need to remember that you're presumably acting according to a universal law. So you're actually encouraging, motivating, trying to justify your little brother or sister committing suicide too, or your best friend, right, committing suicide too. And I think that's a way of interrupting, not solving, not curing, but interrupting that self-centered loop. But then you mentioned that behind this is not just your mother's voice or a version of your mom reminding you that responsibility goes two ways with your friends, but it's actually the voice of Jesus. Do to others as you would have them do to you. Kant's effort, as we started to say in an earlier discussion, Todd, is to fulfill the Enlightenment project of doing things as if the God of the Bible were not a given. In other words, as if God and the Bible don't count for things that we do at university or in society. So he is determined not to refer to Christ and not to quote Scripture and not to base things on the incarnation of God. However, it is the case. I think you expressed kind of a prayer and wish that it certainly would be the case as he was working as an adult professor too, but it was the case that he grew up as a Lutheran. So we do know that in his Prussian catechism, he had Luther's small catechism, and the stuff with Jesus telling us to love our neighbor as ourselves, to do unto others as we would have them do unto you, he grew up knowing that that comes as a loving but definite imperative from Jesus, the God of love himself, to all of us.
1: I did want to ask you about that love your neighbor as yourself, which is slightly different from do unto others. Do unto others has more of that flavor of a duty that exists apart from how you may feel or how you may be disposed to another person. But Christ's love your neighbor as yourself really strikes, at least from the Lutheran perspective, strikes at what's going on in my heart as well, doesn't it?
0: Well, I agree. So I agree that that's the way we generally take things, but I don't agree that that's the best biblical way to take this. So we have a tendency, of course, to take our understanding of love and emotion and human being and harm and interior and exterior life and read that back on to Scripture. We, of course, need to be very careful to let Scripture do the speaking on God's own terms because these are his own words. So I would just say, do you know, I think that love can be characterized as a duty also. The problem we have today is that we think of duty as an imposition most often. But think about the first responders that I mentioned when we were talking last time about utilitarianism. They were going to do their duty even to lay down their lives for people. Now, when Jesus talks about that kind of thing, as we both know and have preached, Jesus says, greater love has no one than that he lay down his life for another. Neither those first responders nor we need to feel all loving and overwhelmed with kindness toward other people to love them. It can be a matter of doing our duty. So love is not primarily an emotion, but it's a long-time commitment. And certainly we see that in the love with which we as husbands are duty-bound, can I say, to love our wives according to Jesus and to Paul in Ephesians 5, right? So whatever you wish others would do to you is not privileging our interior motivation, but it's catching this whole, I think, Hebrew mindset that what you do is what you are thinking. This is a holistic thing. And what Jesus is telling us is that the way we act, what we do, what we say, what we think, this whole package is supposed to be informed by the Old Testament and the prophets so that we are acting toward others as Jesus wants and wills us to act.
1: So duty to whom, Dr. Scholz?
0: Right, so that's the question that looms, right? We can casually say, I'm just doing my duty, like those first responders that I mentioned in our utilitarian discussion a while back. But you have to ask, ultimately, do my duty to whom? So it would be military people who would understand this best. When we think about somebody being willing to sacrifice his or her life in combat, for instance, they have sworn, in the case of U.S. soldiers, to do their duty to support the Constitution of the United States and to defend our country against all enemies, foreign and domestic. But in the press of battle, the combat veterans tell us that they're really doing their duty to the person next to them. They're doing their duty to save the life of their friends and their comrades, to do what they need to do to protect them, to fulfill their part of the mission, and so forth. So duty always invites the question of to whom. And I think that it's always pushing toward the personal reality of it. So when I fulfill my oath as a military person, or I fulfill my oath as a married person, I'm doing my duty to, and here we'll want to talk about doing our duty to God, as well as doing my duty to my wife, in the case of my marriage vows, or to my fellow soldiers in the case of military duty. So I'm sure that lesson is coming from Jesus in answer to that question, which is the greatest commandment. Could I say, what is the greatest duty that's been laid on us? Love the Lord your God with all your heart, soul, mind, and strength. And the second command or duty is just like it, love your neighbor as yourself. It's personal, which isn't to say it's subjective, but it involves persons, not ideals, not thoughts, not faceless masses of humanity in the future, what have you, but it involves concrete persons. Our God is personal. He has personally invested himself in the incarnation, the person of Jesus, and he calls on us as persons to relate dutifully and personally to him and to our fellow human beings.
1: Finally, it strikes me that when the scribes posed that question to Jesus, there you had talked about Mark 12, they are perhaps unwittingly asking a bigger question than they think they are. They would just simply are testing him, and they want to say which commandment is foremost of all. But really, they have unwittingly asked a very basic question about the nature of God, and in particular, although they didn't believe it, the nature of the God who was revealing himself to them in that incarnation that you have mentioned so often, aren't they?
0: Yes, and it's huge. So I don't want any of our listeners to mistake our conversation here. This constant and regular reference we're making to Jesus, who is God, to God's authority and God's word, this is not just for Christians. This is for everybody. The reality of the incarnation is a fact that affects all human beings. Certainly, it is a worrisome problem and a great grief for those who would want to disbelieve that. This is not some religious superstition, as is clear from the biblical text and the biblical witnesses. This is not some sort of religious Grimm's fairy tales. This is historical reality. God became a human being. And so, as we're trying to point out to folks, again, in this conversation, right, these words from Jesus really are normative for everybody, and it's just part of our privilege to help unpack that and point out the reality of the gospel in Christ Jesus for everyone.
1: When we come back, we're going to kind of rewind a little bit and do some comparing and contrasting of deontology with utilitarianism, how these two approaches approach a real ethical situation very differently. Stay tuned.
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5: Children are a heritage from the Lord, but what of those who've not been given the gift of a child? 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
1: Welcome back to Issues Etc. I'm Todd Wilkin. We're concluding our series on ethical thinking according to Christ Himself, talking about deontology, duty-driven thinking. Dr. Gregory Scholes is our guest, professor of philosophy at Concordia University, Wisconsin. Dr. Scholes, we've talked about deontology. Earlier we talked about utilitarianism, that kind of most good for most people ethic. Can you give us a real ethical situation and compare and contrast how these two different ethical systems approach it?
0: Well, let me try this, Todd. We had said when we were talking about utilitarianism, which seeks the greatest happiness for the greatest number of people, that that was the default ethic for most folks today, and certainly that is the default ethic whenever bioethics are trying to do ethical things. That's the ethic that most bioethicists would say that they're following. There's a longer story there, but I think that'll work. Now, I've been encouraging us to take a very thoughtful look at deontology for a couple Christ-centered reasons, actually, that we'll be getting at, I expect, in our interview together today. But here's what happens. In real life, new technologies, new procedures, bioethical stuff that comes up in state legislatures or in family conversations, this is always advertised in utilitarian terms. We're always told that this technique, taking this procedure with your loved one, this will result in the greatest happiness for most people concerned in what's going to happen in the future. But then when you pause to ask, yeah, but is this or was this right to do this way, then you end up asking the deontological or the duty question. So what do we really owe to each other tends to be the way that we try to catch the actual ethics of that after the charge is made to do things for what should be, on somebody's guess or faith, better for more people in the future. Now, it just so happens, since you asked for a concrete case, that just before talking with you, I was teaching one of my bioethics classes, and we had a case study in which the situation was that a young girl needed a kidney transplant. The kidney specialist was talking with the girl's father, who was the only person who was considered histocompatible or to be a perfect good match. And the father says, in talking privately with the doctor, that he, the father, just is scared to death about giving an organ to his daughter. So he wants the doctor to tell the family that he, the father, is actually not compatible and can't donate anyhow. Now, the purpose for the case study then is to try to get you to think of yourself in the doctor's position and ask what, if anything, you're going to do or say. On a utilitarian way of thinking, I suppose that doctor would basically decide whether it's going to upset more people or comfort more people or what if he lies for the father. Whereas in a deontological ethic, the question is going to be for the doctor to ask what his or her duty is as a physician to that girl who's, after all, his or her patient. And that would be the start of a meaningful and ethical conversation with the dad to say, well, look, this is your daughter, and don't you have a duty as a father to do what's right and give her the donation of your kidney since that's what you're able to do?
1: Dr. Gregory Scholes is our guest. We're concluding our series on ethical thinking according to Christ himself. We're talking about deontology when we come back. If in utilitarianism the duty is to kind of vaguely define society or the greater good, how is the question duty to whom answered by deontology? We'll be right back.

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5: Listening to God's Word, daily prayers, frequent and faithful reception of the Eucharist, confession of sins and absolution, good works. 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Welcome back to Issues Etc. I'm Todd Wilkin. We're concluding our series on ethical thinking according to Christ himself, dealing with the subject of duty-driven thinking, deontology. Dr. Gregory Scholes is our guest, professor of philosophy at Concordia University, Wisconsin, instructor in a free online course titled Philosophy Kata Christan, and author of the book The Problem of Suffering, A Father's Hope. Dr. Scholes, we've talked about both these contrasted ethical systems, deontology or duty-driven ethical thinking and utilitarianism. Whereas utilitarianism might see a duty to the greater good or society vaguely defined, in answer to that question, duty to whom, how does deontology answer that question?
6: Yes, I think I'll disagree mildly with that transition comment, Todd. So utilitarianism does not include duty. It's all about calculation. So if we're feeling that you should be thinking about duty in there, what we're doing is we're really bringing the deontological thinking into our criticism or concerns for utilitarianism. So I'll say utilitarianism is a calculation about what presumably will lead to the greatest happiness for the greatest number of people, and that's taken to be all that you're responsible for. Now, by contrast, deontology, we had been talking about that as the way Immanuel Kant back in the 18th century, talked about ethics. That talks about what duty we owe to each other as human beings. So, for instance, we should act only in a way that treats humanity, whether our own person or that of another human being, always as an end in itself and never merely as a means to an end. It just so happens that utilitarianism is always using people as a means to that end of greater happiness. But deontology says, no, the important issue here is human being to human being or person to person, and that's what constitutes the duty. So a natural question, if we talk about duty-driven ethic, is our duty to whom? And then, of course, everything depends on your understanding of the human being, how invaluable and eternally worthwhile the human being as an individual is, and then also about our duty to God, of course.
5: So how would you put that as simply as possible? In what direction is duty directed according to Kant and deontology?
6: Yeah, so it's fair to ask about the direction. So it's interpersonal. let's say that. And duty, according to Kant, derives from the unique character of the human being, that we're capable of what the Greeks would call logos activity, or what Latin people generally referred to as ratio or rational activity. So what Kant is doing is he's saying that every human being deserves our acting dutifully toward them, and we ourselves are capable of thinking that way, therefore we should. Now, what we're actually headed for, though, is that Kant derived his deontology actually from the Bible. So if it's okay, I'll pick up that piece too, and then we can follow where your questions lead. So the notion of doing your duty is something that we hear about in the Bible, I think in quite a few places when you think about it, but for instance, at the conclusion of Ecclesiastes. So the question about if everything else and every pursuit and every outcome in life is vanity and all is vanity, what's the purpose of things? And actually, the only purpose to things, according to Solomon, is to fear God and keep his commandments, to listen to the words of the one shepherd, Jesus. So at the very end of Ecclesiastes, Solomon puts it this way. This is the end of the matter. All has been heard. Fear God and keep his commandments, for this is the whole duty of man. Now, in the Hebrew, there isn't a separate word for duty. Solomon's Hebrew actually says this is the completeness of the human being, or this is the whole meaning and purpose of the human being. So that does give us our idea of duty. Now, Immanuel Kant was an Enlightenment professor, as we talked about last time. So his project was to try to do ethics, for instance, but on the assumption that God and the Bible are not a given, that things would be better if God and Scripture weren't used for ethics or academic work or public policy. It's a very questionable approach, as we've come to see in the two centuries since. But I think I can bring this together, as you said, in a simple way with one more quote. So this quote comes from the Lutheran thinker Sven Kierkegaard in the 1800s, in the 19th century. He's writing in his book Fear and Trembling about what we learn concerning our duty and ethics from Genesis 22 and Abraham's test. And here are just a couple sentences from Kierkegaard. It's a temptation, but what does that mean? That which ordinarily tempts a human, to be sure, is whatever would keep him from doing his duty. But here, in the case of Abraham, the temptation is the ethical itself, which would keep him from doing God's will. But what then is the duty? Well, the duty is precisely the expression for God's will. Here the necessity of a new category for understanding Abraham becomes apparent. So let's say that doing our duty is another word for doing the will of God. This is what Kant was doing, kind of a degraded version of trying to do things without God. But the trail of breadcrumbs leads us right back to Scripture and actually to Christ. So the whole question here is what we see in the third petition of the Lord's Prayer. What is the Lord's will and what should we be doing as a matter of duty? Thy will be done on earth as it is in heaven. That's deontology.
5: He's trying to do this. I want to get the relationship down as carefully as we can. Mm-hmm. Kant is trying to construct an ethic that purposefully does not take God into account. Not because he denies God's existence but necessarily, but because he wants to find a way of doing ethics without a recourse to God. But can he really sever that connection? Is it enough in deontology to simply say we have a duty to one another and to one's self? Does there have to be more?
6: I think there does. That's my point. So the Enlightenment project, in the case of what Kant was doing to do ethics without God, without Christ, without the Bible, doesn't work. This doesn't work as an approach to society or to Western culture. As I suggested, we've really seen the effects of this in the two centuries after Kant. I suppose for him, it looked like it was worth doing and might even be workable because, you know, if all of your neighbors are basically Christians and they're reading and following the Bible, you can try these experimental little moves, but after people actually follow the notion of not doing their lives according to God and Christ and the Bible, you get, well, the 20th and now the 21st century. So the point that I wanted to offer with Kierkegaard as my official footnote for that is that deontology in its original sense, deontology in terms of its origin, deontology in terms of its normativity as an ethic, actually is a matter of doing the will of God. In fact, when we think about it, we can find that the human being is a unique kind of being in creation. But to get the point that we are supposed to love our neighbor as ourself, of course, requires God's word to us to convert, inform, and lead us to think ethically.
5: I want to just pursue Kierkegaard's way of thinking there for a moment, if we could, because that book, Fear and Trembling, is kind of an extended essay and meditation on Genesis 22.
6: Mm-hmm.
5: But I think we have to acknowledge the fact that Abraham has been explicitly commanded by God in that situation to do something that we would ordinarily think to be deeply wrong and unethical. So I imagine you've had this question from students who look at Genesis 22. What is the will of God in that situation?
6: Right. So it's a dandy question. And if you'd like to, Todd, you can join us for Philosophy 201 this upcoming semester, because in that class on central texts for philosophy, we spend several weeks reading Kierkegaard's Fear and Trembling. So let me offer this background. Fear and Trembling is, as we both said, about the story of Abraham being commanded by God to sacrifice Isaac in Genesis 22. It's also the case that I make my students read Luther's commentary on Genesis 22, because we do know that Kierkegaard was very attentive as a Lutheran thinker. He was very attentive to the way Luther talked about the story of Abraham and Isaac. You may actually remember that in his Genesis commentary, Luther says, this is the contradiction of all contradictions, because when he's commanded to kill his son Isaac by the Lord, Isaac has not had any offspring. He's not married. He hasn't fathered any children. And yet, Abraham has already been told that it is through Isaac that your offspring, especially the woman's seed who had crushed Satan's head, Christ, is to come. Okay, so what Kierkegaard observes, among other rather important things, is that our notion of ethics is insufficient for the reality of God and the way he interacts with people. So the notion of ethics, Kierkegaard said, can be thought of as, I usually call it a pyramid. At the base level, people might do what they do for aesthetic reasons. We do what we do, some people will say, because I'd feel bad if I didn't do it, or I feel good if I do this. And that's kind of the end of their ethics. When it comes to teaching ethics more carefully, formally or informally, for instance, at a university, we generally assume that it's a matter of learning and then applying the universal ethical principles to our situation. Kierkegaard calls that the second level of ethics, which is the universal ethical level. But Abraham is not operating according to universal principles. He's not even technically operating according to a particular commandment. Though God's will was known, the commandments hadn't been written down yet by the Lord on Mount Sinai. Moses is in the future. So what Kierkegaard brings to light is that the fundamental issue in ethics, or better, how to lead actual human lives, is the human being as a person face-to-face with the personal God. Then the question becomes, what is God's will? Do you see? And as you pointed out, in Abraham's case, God's specific and agonizing will was for Abraham to sacrifice Isaac. In our case, you suggested to watch the context. We have all of God's words to look at, not just the particular words that he spoke to Abraham about sacrificing Isaac, and we've been taught to pray, thy will be done on earth as it is in heaven. So the answer is that we are duty-bound to search the scriptures for God's will for our lives. This is the personal word of the personal God to us as human persons. Deontology is a biblical approach to how to lead our lives.
5: And when we come back, we'll find out why Dr. Gregory Scholz says it's also not a Gnostic effort. We'll find out what he means by that right after this.
1: Answering objections defending the faith, evolution or creation, transgenderism and homosexuality. These are some of the issues addressed at the San Antonio Biblical Worldview Conference, Saturday, February the 3rd at Faith Lutheran Church in San Antonio, Texas. 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
5: Here's what you'll find in the latest Issues Etc. journal. 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Pastor Rob Kieslowski has detailed his journey to the Lutheran Christian tradition, and Dr. Ken Sherb writes about the story of an entire city's journey to the Reformation, Strasbourg, France. 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
5: We're talking about ethical thinking according to Christ himself, Dr. Gregory Scholz, concluding our series on that subject with deontology, duty-driven thinking. Dr. Scholz, before we go on, if you would tell us about this free online course that you're offering called Philosophy Kata Christan.
6: Well, thanks, Todd. I've certainly appreciated the support from you and from Issues Etc. in getting the word out. So thanks to a lot of help from the folks here at Concordia University, Wisconsin, I have online a 6-session video and text course that I've called Philosophy Kata Christan, with the subheading, A Pastor's Guided Introduction to Philosophy. So the term Kata Christan is actually from the book of Colossians. In Colossians 2, the Apostle Paul tells us to watch out so that no one takes you captive through hollow and deceptive philosophy, the kind that depends on the basic principles of this world, rather than on Christ. And the on Christ would be kata Christon in St. Paul's Greek. So this is an effort to introduce people to philosophy in a way that is true to philosophy's original intent. The word means to love or befriend wisdom, sophos in Greek. And because the Apostle Paul says in 1 Corinthians 1, for instance, Jews demand signs, Greeks look for wisdom, that's sophos again. And then he goes on to say, we apostles preach Christ crucified, Christ the sophos or wisdom of God. I think that we have the opportunity to point out that philosophy can be done well. And being done well is, by Paul's definition, a pursuit of wisdom based on Christ himself as the wisdom of God. So Philosophy Kata Christan is my effort as an LCMS pastor, Lutheran pastor of some decades' experience, and a bona fide philosophy professor to help introduce people, our pastors perhaps, some of our motivated lay folks, parents who are concerned with what their kids are learning or not learning about philosophy at university, graduate students, to put that together in a format that I hope is engaging and substantial at the same time.
5: You can learn more about this free online course by clicking the Philosophy Katakristan logo at issuesetc.org. You say of this Christian ethics that has emerged from our conversation here that it is not a Gnostic undertaking. What do you mean by that?
6: This is a reference to Kierkegaard in a way, and that is, I think that we need to do philosophy to do it well. We need to do it existentially. Now, that's maybe fancy talk for to attend to human life as it really is. Philosophy, if we're doing it well, should not be out there and it shouldn't be fictional. It should help us to understand reality. So an ethic, that is to say a normative way of thinking, how ought we to live together as human beings, that has to fit and come from real life. Not real life as a materialist would understand it, which I think is just insufficient. Not real life on some sort of worldly view that's based, as Paul said, only on the basic stoichia or ABCs of this world, but on an understanding of reality that is centered on Christ, for whom everything exists, right? So to be katakristan in ethics, I think, requires a look at deontology. I'm willing to consider that there may be other ways to go, but this is what I've been working on now and I'm doing some writing on. So because of that link with Kierkegaard, I'm very comfortable, as any of our pastors would be, in saying, if you want to know how we should be living together, pray the Lord's Prayer, study and pray the Word, follow what God says, thy will be done on earth as it is in heaven, has got to be a good Christ-centered way to go. And I want to help that conversation by saying yes, and it's also a robustly philosophical way of doing ethics, which, as I said, is normative thinking for our lives.
5: So here's the objection, and I'd like your response to it. It comes from kind of a postmodern mindset. Language are just, they're just symbols, and symbols are temporary. They vary from culture to culture. So arguing for a single ethic, as deontology does, amounts to, well, I'll use the term logocentrism. It's a mere bias of Western culture. It's a prejudice. How do you respond?
6: Yeah, so I think this is our next series, Todd. I've been doing some writing on postmodernism and its impact on pastoral practices of exegesis or studying the text of Scripture and unpacking that for preaching. So I'm going to say, first of all, in my understanding, postmodernism is essentially a relativism that's plagued Western thought right along. It's not just a contemporary phenomenon, though there are some new wrinkles to it. It's not what comes after modernism. It's this relativism that man is the measure of all things and we make up what we want to make up. My first response is that that is sheer nonsense. If that's the case, if that's what a person really thinks, then there's nothing to pay attention to there, because presumably whatever they're saying is just their micro-narrative, their own personal little story, too, and why in the world should the rest of us be interested to listen to that? What's actually at issue is the logos, and that notion of logocentrism, as you know in asking the question, was popularized by Jacques Derrida, who just died in, I think, 2004 or so. He wanted to get rid of Christ from the center of Western culture, and since from John 1, we know that Jesus is the Logos who became flesh and tabernacled for a while among us. That's what he wants to do. It's also the case, though, that you end up getting rid of the Greek understanding of the Logos character to mind and to the material universe, this orderliness. So postmodernism or postmodern relativism has nothing to say to this. What it's offering is the thought that there can't be such a thing as ethics in the first place, but it's doing that on a quasi-ethical or normative ground, right? If I say there is no such thing as truth, that's a self-falsifying statement. I'm really telling you the one truth is that there's no such thing as truth, which is an indication not to listen to what I just said. So postmodernism is frequently heard but it really should be laughed off the stage, I think. It's not serious thinking at all.
2: You say, and I want you to explain this a little bit, because I think there's often a deep confusion, even among people who think they are genuinely logocentric, that they think that they do believe language, especially God's language, amounts to something. You say that language is not semiotic, and explain, please, what that means. It's rather semantic. What do you mean by that, Steve?
6: Right. So in current terminology, semiotic would mean that language is just arbitrary symbols and signs. Semantic would be a word for meaningfulness. So I do a fair amount of teaching and philosophy of language, too. So I'd like to say that our philosophy of language needs to be derived from the reality of Scripture and the fact that God has spoken to us in language. This should have a way of informing our understanding of language so that we'd see, for instance, that language is fundamentally not semiotic. It's not a bunch of symbols that we use more or less successfully to get whatever's in our minds into other people's minds. It's far more accurate to say that instead of being semiotics and being a tool or an instrument of us, not that we have language, but that language has us. So we grow up in the atmosphere of language. Our neurophysiology is shaped by the use of language. Our understandings are done in language, our thoughts, our concepts, and, you know, these amazingly stimulating conversations we're having with everyone, Todd, about ethics. This is being done, in a sense, to us by language. So I think we need to take the logos of Christ very, very seriously indeed. You can try to write it off, a lot of people do, but you're going to end up with the Psalm 2 problem, right? If you want to get rid of the Messiah, God is going to laugh at you, and this is not going to go well for you at all. So please repent.
2: Two final questions, or actually, I'll make them one.
6: Sure.
2: You kind of have a little motto. It's think philosophically, live meaningfully, but that kind of sums up what you've been discussing here. Why is it important for Christians to think ethically according to Christ himself?
6: Well, could we say it's important for Christians to think? If God speaks to us in language, which involves our capacity for logos, right? We should use this gift to serve God with heart, soul, mind, and strength. It's also the case that we have an obligation. I'll say that it's a moral and a Christ-given obligation to the people around us, don't we? To get out into the marketplace, to get out where people are hurting and where they are confused and where they're giving up on ethics and life. And we do know, we were talking about Ecclesiastes a while ago, we do know that life is meaningless, everything is meaningless apart from God. We know God because he has sent Christ, who is his last word to us. We've got some work to do. Perhaps I could also say, just as some of us, as our service beyond worship, worship services to the Lord, some of us might invest time in medical mission work or helping with vacation Bible schools in urban centers or in developing countries. There are others of us who should be pursuing more formal education at university and in grad school and seminary so that we can get out there and not just go toe-to-toe with those who want to undercut life and humanity, so that we can also diagnose and bring the prescription of the gospel of Christ Jesus to people, that we can meet them where we are and show them we're willing to do everything that we can to bring that word out to people.
2: 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Dr. Scholes, thank you very much and for your time during this series.
6: My privilege, Todd, and our Lord's continued blessings on the important work of Issues Etc. too.
5: When we come back on this Monday afternoon, Heather McDonald of the City Journal and the Manhattan Institute will join us. 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
9: For 28 years, I had the privilege of serving as a chaplain in the United States Navy.
5: Dr. Dan Gard, retired Rear Admiral and President of Concordia University Chicago, on the need for military chaplains.
9: During that time, I was able to bring word and sacrament to so many young people and their families, our sons and daughters spread throughout the world. 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We need more LCMS chaplains in all branches of the military. 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
5: You can find out more about the vocation of military chaplain at lcms.org/armedforces, the LCMS ministry to the armed forces, lcms.org/armedforces.
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0: 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When you hear that often repeated phrase that Jesus, he hung out with sinners, what do you picture? Picture Jesus kind of casually laying back, reclining at the table, maybe a cup of wine in front of him, surrounded by the prostitutes and the tax collectors, and they're laughing and joking and having a great time. That's what you picture, right, when people say Jesus hung out with sinners. And maybe that's part of the problem. We have this overly casual view of Jesus that, well, he just goes and parties with sinners, and there's never any call to repentance. There's never any call to faith. There's never any call to a new obedience. What has that kind of view of Jesus done to Christianity all over? Has it made us kind of that way with Jesus all the time? We go to church just to hang out with Jesus, where reverence goes out the window. And does that come along with a capitulation to our overly casual culture? Welcome back to Issues Etc. I'm Todd Wilkin. We're going to be talking about the church's capitulation to culture. Matt Walsh joins us. He's a nationally recognized speaker, columnist for The Daily Wire, and author of the new book, Church of Cowards, A Wake-Up Call to Complacent Christians. Matt, welcome to Issues Etc.
1: Thanks for having me.
0: In your latest book, you imagine a scenario in which heathens invade the United States looking for Christians to persecute. What would such heathens find?
1: Well, I think what they would find is they would be disappointed in that there wouldn't be a lot of authentic Christianity here to persecute. So this fear that many Christians have that I've talked to, that we could be headed to a situation like what they have in places overseas, Christians face, in places in the Middle East and North Africa and Asia, they face the worst persecution that Christians have ever faced, in fact. But there's a fear of something like that happening here, and I think that that would not happen because there's no reason for it. The church and Christianity has been declining on its own, and that's what I try to analyze in the book.
0: What do truly persecuted Christians, the kind you just mentioned there and throughout history, what do they know that we Christians in the West have seemingly forgotten?
1: I think they know what it means to really believe and have something at stake. Do I really have skin in the game? When your beliefs really mean something and you have no choice but to live them. The problem is, in the West, we're so comfortable. We live in such luxury, generally speaking. I mean, obviously, these days with the coronavirus, everybody is making sacrifices to some extent or another. But under normal circumstances, we're so comfortable that it's easy enough to say, I'm a Christian, to proclaim that. You're not going to get much pushback. You're not going to face really any serious persecution just for saying that. Then you can go about living your life and being comfortable, and that's it. And you can feel like you've done something. You can feel like you're living a Christian faith just by the simple fact that you've said it, and you have the requisite beliefs and so on. Whereas I think if you live in a place where you face real persecution, it's not as simple as just saying it, because by saying it, you put your life on the line, which means you're not going to say it unless you really believe it. So to proclaim your faith, in a sense, is to live it. And so they have those two things together, whereas we've been able to separate them in our culture.
0: Why do you say, this is a quote, the de-emphasis of obedience is a terrible thing because it is a de-emphasis of Christ's very life?
1: I think because, for many reasons. First of all, we talk about, as I was just saying, there's a difference between, for us anyway, there's a difference between proclaiming your Christian faith and actually living it, and we have to do both. I mean, to proclaim it is also important. But living your Christian faith means obedience, and we don't like that word. It's a bad word to us these days. We don't like to think about especially moral obedience, but that's part of what it means to be a Christian, to humble ourselves before something that is greater than ourselves, to hold ourselves to a moral standard. And we look at Christ's life, and it was a life of obedience. He humbled himself on the cross. He fulfilled this great duty, the greatest duty, to save mankind and to make that ultimate sacrifice. So I think in a way, as I said, to de-emphasize obedience and the actual act of living faith is to de-emphasize the entire point of what Christ did and the significance of it.
0: How do you react when you hear a Christian say that Jesus hung out with sinners?
1: Well, I think there's a certain

0: It's a popular phrase these days. People will talk about Jesus was around sinners all the time. He was hanging out with sinners. And usually that phrase is trotted out by someone in order to justify something that they've done, or if it is, especially if they are acting in a way that is not very becoming for a Christian, then they'll start talking about Jesus hanging out with sinners. But the problem with that phrase, I mean, if it looked at a certain way, there's truth to it. Jesus was around sinners, of course. Anywhere he went, he was around sinners, because we're all sinners. But hanging out makes it sound sort of lackadaisical. It makes it sound accepting. It makes it sound like he was there in a really passive way, just sort of watching people sin, being a part of it, kicking back, which is not it at all. He wasn't hanging out. He was ministering to sinners. He was leading sinners. He was calling them to repentance. He was healing. He was teaching. I think any of those verbs works, and that's what he was doing. Whereas when you say hang out, it makes it sound much more passive than he was. And if you actually read the gospel, which I would advise anyone, especially a Christian, to do, is to actually read the gospel, and you'll find that the way that Jesus is portrayed in many cases, popularly in our culture, is totally wrong. His life was a very active life, and one, as I said, that called people to repentance.
1: Why do you think that modern church-going, the church-going experience, has been marked by a lack of reverence?
0: Well, I think the fact that it's marked by a lack of reverence is pretty obvious to anyone who has any experience going to church in modern America. Now, there are exceptions, of course. There are some churches you can go to where there's an immense amount of reverence, and there's a real sense of awe when you walk in and you feel like you're walking into something sacred, something elevated, something that is above the normal experience in our culture. Some churches are like that, but those are the exception. They shouldn't be the exception. That should be the rule. I think most churches you go to, in my experience, I think this is the experience of most people, it is, again, very casual, and there's not a lot of emphasis placed on reverence. And you see that from, I mean, everything, from the way people dress to the music to just the environment and the mood in the room, everything altogether. I think there's a real lack of reverence, and that's a problem because, as I said, when you go into a church, the experience should be of walking into something sacred. And I think you should know as soon as you're in the church that, okay, this is something different. There's something very serious happening here, which doesn't mean that there can't be joy and happiness. Of course, there should be a lot of joy and happiness in worship, but there should also be a seriousness to it. And I think that's what's lacking in many churches.
1: In your book, you write about a sermon that you heard at a church in Pennsylvania while you were visiting there on vacation. Tell us that story.
0: Yeah, well, one thing I talk about in the book is how, you know, many times in churches, the pastors are afraid to relay a message that challenges the congregation in any kind of way. And one of the reasons why they're afraid to do that is because, well, it's very simple. People don't like to hear it. They don't like to be challenged. They feel attacked. And I had experienced that myself. Even though I say that I want pastors to have these challenging messages, I know there have been times where I've had to catch myself when I'm being challenged by a message, where I have to catch myself feeling attacked or feeling offended or something. So one example I give is going to a church in Pennsylvania on vacation, and the priest got up and during a homily, and he was talking about the importance of reverence and the importance of even putting some effort into how you look, into dressing in a more formal way, not coming to church in like flip-flops and shorts and everything, to put a little bit of effort into it. And of course, I'm on vacation and I didn't pack church clothes, which was my fault, but I look down and I realize that I'm wearing exactly what he's talking about. My first reaction is to be embarrassed and to feel like, well, why is he saying this? You know, what does it matter what we dress like? I started to feel defensive, but then I realized that he's absolutely right. And it was up to me to, if I'm going on vacation, I should make sure that I have the attire necessary. The same way that I would. I know that there are people who say, well, it doesn't matter what you wear to church. Well, listen, if you were going away somewhere to go to a wedding, you would obviously make sure that you had formal attire for that. You're not going to go to a wedding in sandals and shorts, probably. And what are you doing at a wedding? I mean, really, you're at the wedding to celebrate and honor another person, someone that's important to you. And so you dress up for that occasion. Well, if we would do that for another person at a wedding or like some sort of banquet honoring another person, we dress up for that. Then why wouldn't we also do that when we are going somewhere to honor God?
1: What is what you call the gospel of positivity?
0: The gospel of positivity is the popular form of Christianity that you see these days, where it, the emphasis is on how you feel, on feeling happy, on being positive, on having a good outlook and attitude and everything, and just sort of trying to conjure within yourself a deeper sense of contentment and joy by constantly telling yourself to be happy. And you find this, again, you find it in churches, but you also find it in a lot of the Christian music and other forms of Christian entertainment, Christian films that are very popular these days. So you find it, and then you see it especially in the broader culture at large. The problem is that, number one, it doesn't work, I don't think, by constantly just trying to conjure these feelings in yourself. You're not going to find a deeper joy that way. I don't think that it works that way. And also, this is not what the gospel tells us. You know, this has nothing to do with the gospel. And that, again, is not about, it doesn't mean that as Christians we're supposed to be miserable and sad all the time. Far from it. We want to be joyful, and that's ultimately where we're headed, to eternal joy. But you do have to go through suffering and sacrifice to get there, and that's part of life. So the deepest joys in life that you find, and I think anyone who's a parent, anyone who's married knows this, that there's a lot of real joy found in family life, but then there's also sacrifice, and there's challenges. And if you spend your whole life trying to avoid the sacrifice and avoid the challenges of you know, being in a family, then you're never going to have the real joys of that either. So you have to embrace that. You have to go through the suffering to get to that deeper joy. And I fear that sometimes, with the way the gospel is presented these days, that is lost.
1: Matt Walsh is our guest. 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
1: Welcome back to Issues, Etc. I'm Todd Wilkin. We're talking about the church capitulating to culture. Matt Walsh is our guest, nationally recognized speaker, columnist for The Daily Wire, and author of the new book, Church of Cowards, A Wake-Up Call to Complacent Christians. Matt, before the break, you were talking about popular Christian music and film. How do you evaluate those media?
0: Well, I think that much of it is well-intentioned. So I think that many of the people involved in this making Christian music are trying to express their faith. And so I appreciate the thought behind it and what they're attempting to do. And I think, you're much better off listening to a lot of the Christian music that's out there than a lot of the more popular music if you have to choose between the two. But I do think that a lot of it is shallow, and it doesn't quite, I mean, you listen to old hymns, for example, that were written, you know, in the 18th and 19th century. And there you get a sense of, I mean, it's very beautiful, very joyful. There's a lot of theological depth to it. And it deals with real things. It deals with things like suffering and repentance. And that's why those hymns have stood the test of time. I think that a lot of the Christian music that we hear today is much more shallow. And what it's doing is it's trying to sound a lot like, it's trying to ape and imitate secular music. Which, it's fine. I mean, it's fine to sound like secular music, but that shouldn't be the overall overarching goal of it, and I think that's what it is. And then Christian movies, too, and I think some of them are getting better, so some of this isn't as bad as it used to be. But I think that there's a thought among some of the studios that make Christian films that they figure, well, if we put out a movie, we call it a Christian movie, and if we hit all the right beats in the movie and have all the right themes, people will come and watch it. We don't have to put a lot of effort into things like finding good actors and having a good script and actually having a worthwhile story. So there's a kind of a cynicism to that that I don't like. And then a lot of these Christian movies are just not very good. It's not great quality. I don't think it should be like that. I also think that, you know, I'm not a big fan of how Christianity has become its own sort of subgenre of entertainment. You go back 100 years ago, you didn't have movies and TV shows like you do now, but there were a lot of, for example, Christian authors who wrote novels and stories that were very popular, but you didn't call them Christian authors who were writing Christian stories. They just were authors, and they were telling stories, and there were a lot of Christian themes in it, and you could tell their faith was poured into it. But it wasn't like its own genre set off to a side. This was mainstream stuff back then. And I think that's what it should be. I think if you're a Christian artist, you know, you're a musician, you should just make music. And your Christianity is going to come through in it. It doesn't have to be the Christian genre. And same for films as well.
1: You say in your book, Karl Marx famously called religion the opiate of the people. Modern Christians seem to have taken that as a suggestion. Why do you say that?
0: Well, that goes back a little bit to what we were talking about with the gospel of positivity, in that it's something that people go to thinking that they're going to find nothing but happiness in it. That's all it's ever going to be. It's a way of avoiding suffering, avoiding the deeper questions. That's the way the critics of religion paint it that way. That's not what religion actually is. It's certainly not what Christianity is. But I do think that that's how it's treated oftentimes in modern society, but even by Christians themselves.
1: What have Christians today forgotten about the devil?
0: Well, I think if you look at the studies and the statistics, and I lay out some of them in the book, I don't have the numbers off the top of my head, but they're all in the book. There's a sizable number of professed believers and Christians who will say that they don't think that the devil exists. They don't think hell exists. They think that all this stuff is symbolic. And so what they've forgotten, I don't know if it's forgotten so much as just rejected the very existence of these realities. But if you reject that, then I mean, it's pretty clear that Jesus considered hell and the devil to be actual realities. So, you know, if you're taking the position that this is all mythological and symbolic and it's not real, then, I mean, why do you accept anything else that you see in Scripture? I mean, is the rest of it symbolic and mythological as well? Is heaven symbolic and mythological? Was Jesus symbolic and mythological? So I don't think you can approach Scripture that way, especially when you're talking about things that Jesus himself actually spoke about and taught about. If you're disqualifying that, then what other teachings of Jesus are you disqualifying?
1: How do secularists explain away the existence of evil?
0: Well, I think they try to, the popular thing in our culture is to make evil into a mental condition, into entirely a symptom of some sort of mental disorder. And that's why whenever there's a mass shooting, a human-caused tragedy in our culture, one of the things we immediately hear, along with we got to talk about how to get rid of guns, the other thing that we always hear is we need to talk about mental health. And there's a mental health crisis in our culture. I'm not saying there isn't. I think there is an issue with mental health, and that is a very real thing that we should talk about. And there obviously are people who suffer from mental disorders, and some of them do commit violence. So that's all true. But we can't reduce it to merely that. It's pretty clear to me when you see some of these awful, evil things people do, it's not just that they're crazy or even that they're crazy at all. A lot of times they appear to be perfectly sane and lucid, yet they have decided through their own free will to do this horrible, evil thing. And trying to explain it away with brain chemicals and neurological explanations, I just don't think that gets to it. There's something deeper there. And then that's when you get into the spiritual realm. So when you try to take the spiritual realm out of it and the soul out of it and address evil as if it's only neurological, then after a while you start thinking, well, why do we even have prisons? Why not just put everybody on drugs if they do a bad thing and, you know, solve the problem that way? I think if we're looking for a sense of real justice, then we have to accept that there's a reality other than mere, you know, neurology.
1: Matt Walsh is our guest. We're talking about the church's capitulation to culture. On the other side, we'll discuss homosexuality-affirming Christians like Jen Hatmaker. Matt says they should drop the act and just admit that they're not believing Christians.
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5: Hey, Todd, what have our listeners noticed first when visiting the LPR studios?
1: Definitely the small size and the dirt.
5: Well, not anymore. 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

0: We're discussing the church's capitulation to culture with columnist Matt Walsh of The Daily Wire. I'm Todd Wilkin. You're connected to Issues Etc. A little bit later, Dr. Christian Kincaid will join us for the second part of a conversation on comfort for the grieving. He's author of the Issues Etc. Book of the Month for May, Living with Grief, Bound by Sorrow, Wrapped in Comfort. Then Joy Pullman of The Federalist will join us. We'll talk about how young people today seem to care more about money than about making a future family. Matt, why do you encourage homosexuality-affirming Christians like Jen Hatmaker and many others to, as you say, drop the act and admit that they're not believing Christians?
1: Well, I think, as I just said a second ago, that when you're looking at the Scripture, what you can't do is pick through it and find the bits you like and then throw all the other bits aside, because then you're making your own religion. And I mean, you have every right to make your own religion in America. You have that right, but whatever religion you invent for yourself, it's not Christianity. It's something entirely different. So whatever that is, just come up with a name for it and say, this is my religion. It's just, now that's not to say, obviously when you read the Scripture, the Bible is not a book. It's actually a library, as they say. It's a compilation of many different books in many different genres that should be read different ways. So we can't read the entire Bible the same way. No, we can't take the entire Bible, quote-unquote, literally. There are parts of the Bible. You know, there's poetry in the Bible, for example. What does it mean to take poetry literally? Well, that's not how you read poetry. So you have to understand first, like, whatever you're reading in the Scripture, what is it trying to do? How is it supposed to be read? The writer of this, whatever you're reading, how did that person want you to take it? So you have to do that. But when it comes to the issue of the homosexual act and whether or not it's sinful, and that is addressed in the Bible, Old and New Testament, but just talking about the New Testament for a minute, you know, St. Paul addresses this in the epistles, and it's very clear that St. Paul considers it to be immoral. It's not like it's the only thing he talks about that's immoral, but he lumps it in with other forms of sexual immorality. So you can't, what do you do with that? Obviously, it's not metaphorical. I mean, this is an epistle. It's a letter. It's a teaching document that St. Paul wrote. It's obviously meant to be taken literally. There's no way around that. So as a Christian, if you're going to say, I don't think the homosexual act is a sin, then what you're saying is St. Paul was wrong about this. And now you've opened up an entire can of worms, because now, first of all, you have said that the Bible is not in any sense inerrant or infallible or anything. It does have flaws in it. It has not only flaws, but moral flaws is what you're saying. And you're finding those moral flaws even in St. Paul, who helped to formulate so much of our theology as Christians. So then the question is, what else was he wrong about? I mean, he was wrong about this. It's a pretty big sin. So what else do you think he was wrong about? It's pretty obvious that everything comes tumbling down once you try to remove just one block, just one piece. And you can't do that. What you end up with in the end is, as I said, your own religion is not Christianity. Christianity is a particular thing. Yes, there are different variations, and there are different sects of, like there are many religions, but there are basic fundamental tenets of Christianity that to be a Christian in any sense, you must affirm. And if you're going to take away those basic tenets, then you have an entirely new religion.
0: What new virtues have replaced the classic ones of courage, chastity, fidelity, temperance, and modesty?
1: I think the big one is tolerance. You know, tolerance and things related to it, like being welcoming, acceptance, and these are all related terms. But in our culture today, the highest virtue is considered to be tolerance, which, and that is preached in, even in some churches, they talk about tolerance. The thing with tolerance is it's not as though being tolerant is wrong, but it's circumstantial. It depends on what you're tolerating and in what way you're tolerating it. I mean, yes, if something is good or neutral, then we tolerate it. But even that, it's not a virtuous thing to do. What's entailed in tolerating something? Well, and I think this is why tolerance is so popular as a virtue in our society, is that the great thing about being tolerant is that you can do that from your couch. You know, you can just lay there and do nothing, and you're successfully tolerating everything in the world. It doesn't really require anything of you, whereas the classic virtues that you mentioned, courage, temperance, modesty, humility, you know, that requires you to do something and to make a sacrifice and to change the way that you act and the way that you are. Those are difficult. The ones we've replaced them with are these false and passive ones.
0: Rod Dreher is a frequent guest on this program. He, of course, has written his book, The Benedict Option. What do you make of that?
1: I think there's plenty of wisdom to the idea. I'm not going to pretend to be an expert on his ideas of the Benedict option exactly. But I think it's clear that, especially as parents, that's what I would focus on. You know, we have to, even if it's not withdrawing entirely from society and setting up our own community, although I'm not opposed to that idea, but I don't think that that's necessarily what we're all called to do. But it is clear that as parents, we have to provide some insulation from the culture at large. You know, there's this common slogan that you hear from Christians sometimes, and they'll say, you know, we have to be in the world but not of the world. And what they mean is that, you know, we can't go putting ourselves in a bubble. We have to still be involved in the culture, but we don't want to be products of the culture. And I understand the sentiment behind that, but the problem is that oftentimes Christians end up being in the world and of it at the same time. And I think that almost inevitably happens if you don't insulate yourself at all from the culture, or especially if you don't insulate your children. So I think people are very worried about putting their kids in a bubble. But having kids at a certain age absolutely should be in a bubble, because the idea is, I put my kids in a quote-unquote bubble, metaphorically speaking. All that means is I'm protecting them and insulating them from so much of the evil and degeneracy in the world, and trying to equip them spiritually. And then when they're older and equipped with the armor of God, as Scripture says, then they can go out into the culture. But they're not ready for it yet.
0: What are your primary concerns about public schools?
1: Too many to count. I mean, I could go on for an hour just about that alone. I think one of the main issues I have with it, and the reason my kids aren't in public school, is talking about culture. Well, it's the culture of public school. You know, it's not just, when I criticize public school, a lot of times I'm accused of attacking teachers. Well, it's not really about the teachers. Now, I do think that there are public school teachers who are, frankly, not very good, and like any government institution, they're not good at weeding out the bad ones. So you know, you could have bad teachers that stick around for decades. But that's not really the issue. I mean, all the public school teachers could be wonderful, and many of them are wonderful. But what you're still up against is that you've got hundreds of kids in this building for 8 hours a day, 5 days a week, 9 months a year for 12 or 13 years before they go off to college. And so it creates this peer culture that, regardless of what the adults around them think, it becomes totally immersive. And that becomes the thing, after a while, for most kids, that becomes the only thing the kid cares about. All they care about is approval from their peers, and all their ideas about the world and about how they should act, all of that they're going to get from their peers. And it becomes the blind leading the blind. They're just sort of following each other around in circles. And that's why many parents have this experience of, and sometimes it can often be a very sudden break where they've got their sweet innocent kids, and then one day, almost out of nowhere, they just lose their kid. Their kid is still there physically, but their kid no longer cares about his parents. They've lost control. They've lost influence. It's not even about control. I think it's better words. They've lost influence over their child, and this can happen, as I said, very suddenly. And very early, too, and it's extremely upsetting for parents to deal with. And that happens because the child is in this culture, in this environment all the time, and it's unavoidable. So I think if we can, one of the best things we can do for our kids as parents is to keep them home, homeschool them. Doesn't mean that we're never letting them be around friends or anything. I mean, obviously, you know, they can do sports, they can have friends, they're still out in the world in a real way. But in terms of their education, they're at home. They're at home a lot more, and they're still being influenced by their parents, and they're getting their ideas about the world and how to act and how to behave from adults rather than from other children.
0: Finally, then, why are the times like we are living through right now a perfect opportunity for Christians to throw off their complacency?
1: Well, because I think we don't really have any choice. I think we are at a moment of choosing right now, I should say, where we know that Christianity is on the decline. We know that, I mean, if you look at this generationally, that's where the crisis, the looming catastrophe makes itself clear, that the younger generations, my kids' generation, you know, the older generation from them, what you find is this trend of the younger people leaving the faith and not coming back to it. So we have to decide, you know, those of us who are believing Christians, are we going to accept this? Are we just going to let ourselves float into oblivion? and let America become an entirely secular country rather than the Christian country it once was? Or are we going to step up, make the sacrifices, throw off our complacency, and actually live according to the beliefs that we profess? If we make the latter choice, decide to live our beliefs, it's not going to be a quick turnaround. The road ahead is not easy, but then again, we were promised in the Gospels that the road ahead would not be easy. So we knew that was going to be the case no matter what. But I think that the situation culturally is salvageable, but we have to make that choice right now.
0: Matt Walsh is a nationally recognized speaker, columnist for The Daily Wire, author of the new book, Church of Cowards, A Wake-Up Call to Complacent Christians. You can purchase Church of Cowards and read Matt's columns at our website, issuesetc.org. 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Matt, thanks for your time.
1: Thanks a lot. Appreciate it.
0: We'll be talking about comfort for the grieving with Dr. Christian Kincaid. In particular, also some false comforts that the grieving often turn to, like annihilationism, universalism, reincarnation. Stay tuned.
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0: American history is just one of many histories. Of course, America is one of many nations, but American history is one of a history of ideals, ideals that are found in our documents, our founding documents, the Declaration of Independence and the U.S. Constitution. Of late, those documents, those ideals, and that history have been under attack by a enterprise called the 1619 Project. Well, what do you do when someone's trying to rewrite, reframe, and revise American history? We're going to be talking about the 1619 Project, a New York Times initiative attempting to reframe American history. Dr. Mary Graybar joins us. She was born in Slovenia, part of communist Yugoslavia, founder of the Dissident Prof Education Project, resident fellow for the Alexander Hamilton Institute, and author of the new book, Debunking the 1619 Project. Dr. Graybar, welcome to Issues, Etc.
1: Thank you. It's great to be here.
0: Who is Nicole Hannah-Jones?
1: Nicole Hannah-Jones is a reporter for the New York Times. Her beat has been race issues. That's what she has focused on. And her politics are far to the left, in line with the squad of the Democratic Party. As a matter of fact, she has expressed admiration for Fidel Castro and his regime in Cuba, and advocates for a far-left kind of socialist, you know, new kind of government for the United States. She does that in television interviews, on Twitter, in her writings, and so forth. So she is very political.
0: According to her 1619 Project, in a nutshell, what is the true history of America?
1: Well, that version is that it was basically established as a slaveocracy. That's the word that is used in her lead essay. And it's really kind of ludicrous. It's presented as being something where, you know, the colonists sort of went out, maybe sent someone to kidnap some slaves from Africa, brought them here, and then immediately made them slaves. And from that moment on, we started acquiring our wealth, which has gone unrecognized. And it's a crude misrepresentation of what actually happened in 1619.
0: How has the Biden administration embraced the ideas of the 1619 Project?
1: Well, there's a reference, I think, to it directly in Biden's inaugural address, in his speeches on race and social justice. There is a bill in the Education Department calling for a new kind of activist civics that seems to be something that would utilize the 1619 Project. Vice President Kamala Harris tweeted out her support of the 1619 Project when it came out. She said that this is the true history. So, you know, the administration is fully behind this. Of course, on his first day in office, President Biden took down the references to the 1776 Commission that President Trump had established, which was to kind of push back against the 1619 Project narrative and to, you know, use a more balanced history based on Wilfred Maclay's book, Land of Hope. So that was immediately wiped out. And so in both the Education Department and in terms of speeches and so forth, it seems that the Biden administration is advancing the agenda of the 1619 Project.
0: Why does the 1619 Project call the ideas of the American founding in 1776 and thereabouts founding mythology?
1: Well, that's a favorite. My earlier book was on Howard Zinn, debunking Howard Zinn, who was the Marxist historian who wrote the wildly popular People's History of the United States. And the Marxists always call our founding a mythology, that the principles that undergirded it, the idea of equality and freedom and independence, were really sort of fig leaves for a regime that was founded for the benefit of the wealthy and the privileged. So in order to establish her history as true and factual, which are the terms that Nicole Hannah-Jones has used repeatedly, she insists that her history is true, you have to present the other history as being mythical. And that's what they do. And it's an attempt to knock down, you know, hundreds of years of history and to put in place a new history, which is one that sort of follows the Marxist line that this was a regime set up on the backs of the oppressed, namely those who are enslaved, in order to enrich white people. So the other version is a mythology, regardless of the fact that it has been long established.
0: How was the foundation laid by historians in classroom textbooks already for the 1619's demolition of Thomas Jefferson's reputation?
1: Yes, well, it's been a long process. You know, you start seeing this kind of questioning in the 70s and 80s of the founders who owned slaves, you know, regardless of the society and kinds of families they were born into. And you see this gradual demolition. And today, I looked at the Pearson textbook and a popular textbook for advanced placement high school students, and both take as fact the idea that Thomas Jefferson fathered all of his slave Sally Hemings's children, where extensive studies have been done. A long report was written by 13 historians. DNA testing has been done, and nothing has established the fact that Jefferson fathered her children. In fact, the only thing that has come about is the possibility, you know, that it was one of the Jefferson men, and I forget the number, but it's a large number, but it's highly unlikely that it was Thomas Jefferson. But they take what has been speculation and been put forward by people like Annette Gordon Reed, that Thomas Jefferson did father all of her children or several of her children, and there is no evidence for that claim.
0: Hannah Jones claims that Jefferson and other founders were trying to protect slavery. How does this affect her interpretation of our founding documents?
1: Well, so she starts with that. She doesn't understand Jefferson. She doesn't know that, you know, when he wrote the first draft of the Declaration of Independence, he had a long clause against King George complaining about imposing the slave trade on them. She doesn't understand how he, you know, ventured forth and tried to outlaw slavery, but without causing a war, and how he worked behind the scenes and how he saw what happened when someone did, when an older politician did that, that there was a backlash, and that plantation owners who wanted to protect slavery dug in their heels. And so she doesn't understand the obstacles that he faced, both personally and in his political life. And so when she discusses that clause, she claims that it was just hypocritical. His passionate attack on the slave trade was just hypocritical. He wanted, actually, to keep slaves. As she claims, he never intended to abolish slavery, which is completely false, and that he made no move to free his own slaves. Well, that's completely false, because he did free several of his slaves, and she discusses Robert Heming, and she could have just Googled it, and she could have found the manumission papers online, but she doesn't do that. So that is a complete misrepresentation of what Jefferson did and what his desires were in terms of ending slavery.
0: How does Hannah Jones ignore the realities of slavery and other forms of servitude elsewhere prior to the American founding?
1: Well, there isn't any mention. It's as if slavery didn't exist anywhere else in the world. She claims that the Africans were kidnapped from Africa, where they were leading lives of domestic bliss. She doesn't mention the fact that the African chiefs attacked other villages and then enslaved the captives, sold them to other Africans, or they brought them to the coast and sold them to the Europeans who were waiting, who could not go in by themselves and capture these slaves. So she doesn't mention that. There is really no mention of indentured servitude or the fact that, you know, most of the world's population was in some form of servitude, and that in 1776, slavery was still being practiced all over the world, not specifically in Western Europe, but certainly in the colonies, and practiced by indigenous peoples in Asia, Africa, Russia. That's just completely ignored. And so the reader gets the impression that the only place where slavery was practiced was here.
0: We're talking about the 1619 Project, a New York Times initiative attempting to reframe American history, with Dr. Mary Graybar, author of the new book, Debunking the 1619 Project. What was different about Jefferson's America regarding labor and slavery? We'll answer that question next. 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
0: Thanks to the following congregations for standing with us by becoming an Issues Etc. congregational sponsor. Calvary Lutheran, Baltimore, Maryland. First Bethlehem Lutheran, Chicago, Illinois. Holy Cross Lutheran, Carlisle, Iowa. Lutheran Church of Our Savior, Cupertino, California. Mount Zion Lutheran, Greenfield, Wisconsin. Prince of Peace Lutheran, St. Louis, Missouri. St. Jacoby Lutheran, Shawano, Wisconsin. St. Paul Lutheran, Bridgeport, Nebraska. Trinity Lutheran, Auburn, Nebraska. And Zion Lutheran, Dexter, Iowa. 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
8: In our own age, we think, well, the big problem is suffering. 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
9: Church is not a transactional exchange of human effort where we try to praise and appease an egocentric God in the sky. And so this term worship center, I think, really obscures this reality of what actually occurs in the church service.
0: Coming up 24 hours from now on Friday afternoon, September the 17th, we'll play Issues Etc. Soundbite of the Week. 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Issues Etc. Soundbite of the Week. We're talking about the 1619 Project with Mary Graybar, author of the new book, Debunking the 1619 Project. Mary, what was different about Jefferson's America when it came to labor and slavery?
1: Well, you didn't have a system as we have today. Plantations were common. Jefferson was born into a slave-owning family. His father was wealthy. He acquired quite a bit of wealth. Jefferson was born into the gentry. His earliest memory is of being carried on horseback by a trusted slave. When he came of age, you know, his father had died when he was 14, but when he came of age, you know, in his 20s, he had the responsibility of taking care of these people who had been passed on down to him, and he also had to take care of his mother's properties and the people who were enslaved. There was no ability to just simply turn these people loose and knowing that they would not be in danger of being attacked or sold or starving. So it was a completely different world from the one that we have today. And I discuss his conversation with Edward Coles, who was a young man who wrote to Jefferson when Jefferson was 71 years old. And Coles, being idealistic and being born into a wealthy slave-owning family, discovered how difficult it actually was to do the right thing at the time to allow those who were enslaved to go free, to set them up, and to make sure that they would not face worse dangers being free.
0: Hannah Jones claims to have finally discovered the fact and the significance of the year 1619. She claims to kind of be the first to have discovered it. Is that true?
1: No. If you read Black history or African American history, you will discover that the earliest known historians back in the 19th century were discussing the year 1619. It's a marker year. It's sort of like, you know, 1620. For the Pilgrim's Landing, it's a significant year. It always has been. There have been celebrations regarding it. It is looked back upon with some sadness, but it's also a marker of progress. It's just a sort of beginning point. It's mentioned in James Weldon Johnson's poem on the 50th anniversary of the Emancipation Proclamation, figures significantly in that. So it has been known for centuries.
0: What was the reality of the Jamestown settlement regarding slavery?
1: Well, the White Lion, the ship that bore the Africans that had attacked the Portuguese ship that was en route to Mexico after having acquired the slaves from Africa, they were taken by surprise. And the practice of slavery had not yet been instituted in the British world, in the colonies. And they really didn't know what to do with them. They set them to work along with the indentured servants, the white indentured servants, out in the tobacco fields. And historians are still debating exactly what their status was. They were in servitude, but they were people who, you know, for most of the 17th century, were not seen as de facto slaves. The institution of slavery as a legal thing took a while to evolve, and it did so through the course of the 17th century.
0: How was slavery codified in the American colonies?
1: Well, it's interesting because one of those original Africans that first was brought over, a man named Anthony Johnson, had earned his freedom and had acquired some property himself. And he had this, what a man he considered to be his slave by the name of John Casor. But in 1654, John Casor sued him in court, claiming that he was due his freedom, that he was an indenture, and that he needed to be let go. And he had a couple of white settlers, two brothers, who were helping him in this process. But the court ruled actually in Anthony Johnson's favor, and that, as far as we know, is the first legal case where someone, you know, had established the right to own a slave. So ironically, it was for a black man owning another black man as a slave. And then in the 1660s, you start getting these laws that say that an enslaved woman passes on her status to her children. And after that, up until about, you know, the early 1700s, you get a series of laws that regulate the behavior of slaves, that prohibits the enslavement of whites, but codifies this idea of blacks being slaves.
0: What were Jefferson's thoughts on emancipation?
1: Jefferson wanted to abolish slavery. One of his great accomplishments, as he thought, was ending the slave trade in 1808, and he did that as president. His goal, though, was to abolish slavery peacefully. He thought that it should be done in steps. He could foresee the fact that violence was a very real possibility and that there would be a war between the North and the South over slavery. And he changed his views. At first, he wanted to restrict slavery from the new territories and the new states, but then he reassessed and adopted this notion of diffusionism. He thought that if slavery was spread out, it would gradually die on its own. And he also entertained the idea of colonization, and he felt that, maybe naively, that the formerly enslaved could go back to their homelands and start anew, and that then they could be recognized as a separate nation. So he had these various ideas, but he understood very well that violence was brewing, and he desperately wanted to avoid the possibility of war.
0: In that vein, what role did slave revolts play in the founders' thoughts on slavery?

0: For a donation of $250 by Labor Day, we'll send you a link to an on-demand video stream and to audio recordings of the entire 2026 Issues Etc. 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
1: In Revolution, you see that there was an incredible number of people who were just slaughtered. And there were other slave insurrections. Saint Domingue inspired the slave Gabriel, but that insurrection was aborted in 1800. 1797, Prince Hall was giving these incendiary speeches, rousing people up. In 1822 in South Carolina, Denmark Vesey had planned an insurrection, an uprising. So every time something like this happened, even if it was quashed, it made slave owners and the founding fathers worried, quite understandably.
0: Dr. Mary Graybar is our guest. We're talking about the 1619 Project, a New York Times initiative attempting to reframe American history. On the other side, who is Benjamin Banneker, and what does the 1619 Project do with him?
2: 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The 11th Century. Century. The 4th Century.

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11: 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I'm Todd Wilkin. We're talking about the 1619 Project, a New York Times initiative.

0: attempting to reframe American history with Dr. Mary Graybar. She's born in Slovenia, part of communist Yugoslavia, founder of the Dissident Prof Education Project, resident fellow for the Alexander Hamilton Institute, and author of the new book, Debunking the 1619 Project. Dr. Graybar, who was Benjamin Banneker, and what does the 1619 Project do with him?
1: Okay, so Benjamin Banneker was a free black man in Maryland, and he was, like Jefferson, someone who was an amateur scientist and an inventor. And he was befriended by this family called the Ellicotts in the area, a white family. So he was known for tinkering and inventions, and he had started this almanac after being loaned a telescope by, it was George Ellicott. And he started this almanac, and he was befriended by the Society of Scientific Men at the time in the 1790s. And he was accepted by them. Some of them were abolitionists, but he was not someone who was an activist himself. He was content with being a farmer. He was single and for doing his scientific studies on his own. He was appointed to survey the Capitol with L'Enfant and with also another one of the Ellicotts, and he was appointed by Jefferson. And after his first almanac came out in 1791, the abolitionists in his scientific circle encouraged him to send a copy to Thomas Jefferson, who was then Secretary of State, to show it to him, and he did that. And his biographer suggests that it was these abolitionist friends who may have even penned this long letter that talked about abolishing slavery and so forth and appealing to Jefferson on the basis of the principles and the Declaration of Independence and extending the same rights and so forth. And it was a very polite letter. It was not personal at all. And, you know, it wound up with telling Jefferson, here is my almanac, and very indirectly saying, hey, I am a free black man. I was able to do this and to show you that we are capable of accomplishing these same intellectual tasks. And Jefferson sent him a very nice letter back, and he forwarded on to Condorcet in France. Unfortunately, he was soon murdered after that in the Revolution. But Jefferson was very polite to him and also wrote to someone else saying, I think here we have good proof that blacks among us can accomplish the same things we can intellectually and so forth. So it was a very polite correspondence. Jefferson treated him as he would any other correspondent who was white with the same respect. But the way the 1619 Project presents the whole exchange is it's in a broadsheet section, which is not part of the magazine proper, but a broadsheet, 15-page broadsheet was included in that Sunday's New York Times, and it takes a few passages from the letter by Banneker. It implies that he was charging Jefferson with being an enslaver, attacking him personally, and that Jefferson basically just gave him a brush off, and that is not the case at all. It was a very respectful exchange that they had. And Jefferson, of course, gave him the great honor of passing on his, his almanac and saying nice things about it to the philosopher.
0: You mentioned this before, this idea of colonization. How did it play a role in Jefferson's plan on ending slavery?
1: Well, yeah, he thought that this would be a way to establish the manumitted slaves. So you could just sort of say, here you go out on your own, when they would have a hard time acquiring property or getting work. So he felt that this was a way where they could establish their own nation. They would be provided with animals and tools so they could farm, be trained in different occupations, and so they could become self-sufficient. And then eventually the nation would become established and would become recognized by the United States, so they could be independent.
0: If you would describe how the 1619 Project treats Abraham Lincoln.
1: Yeah, well, Abraham Lincoln is presented as someone who met with the five African-American men in 1862 and coldly discussed shipping them out to Africa to colonize them and just basically leaving them on their own because he hated black people so much, and that he did not care if slavery ever ended. It completely ignores the Lincoln-Douglas debates, the fact that before he was even sworn in as president, he, you know, had assassination threats on him over the issue of slavery, his many statements about slavery, how much he hated it, and even his posture at that meeting. He is described as hovering over the men as if he were doing it in a threatening way, and that's certainly not the presentation of other historians who are not conservative. They are liberals, and so they present a better picture of Abraham Lincoln.
0: How does the 1619 Project portray Frederick Douglass?
1: Well, Frederick Douglass has a couple sentences quoted out of context about the Emancipation Proclamation. It gives no other information, and it doesn't talk about the context of those sentences. You know, that they were, I believe those sentences were taken from his speech at the Freedmen's Memorial, the dedication of that. And it was a tribute to Abraham Lincoln, and it ignores the fact that Frederick Douglass was treated with great respect by Abraham Lincoln. As a matter of fact, in his speeches, he would brag about how he was sometimes put at the head of the line of all these men who wanted to talk to Abraham Lincoln. Sometimes they'd have to wait for days, but Abraham Lincoln always welcomed him warmly into his office. He was invited to the inauguration. So it presents a false picture of the relationship between the two men.
0: Why is it important to notice that Douglass did push for emancipation, but an emancipation based on the ideas of the American founding documents?
1: Right. Well, he, you know, in his famous speech on What to the Slave is the 4th of July in 1852, he refers repeatedly to the founders and to the Declaration in glowing terms. He believes in those principles, and he believes that they honestly felt that it should apply to all men. He called the Constitution a glorious liberty document. He said that it makes no reference to slaves, which is true. It doesn't say we, the white people. And so he had faith that these founding documents could be the basis for a society that would abolish slavery, that would be rid of slavery, and that ultimately we could realize the very real principles of those documents, that all men are created equal and that all people, you know, have the rights to participate in their governments and so forth.
0: What have we learned about the goals of the 1619 Project since it was launched?
1: Well, what we have learned is that its creator, Nicole Hannah Jones, refuses to accept any kind of criticism and insists that her version is true and factual, although sometimes she wavers and calls it a narrative or a story or an imagined refounding or whatever. But we do know that she was proud of the fact that her project had inspired the riots in 2020 that summer when someone called them the 1619 riots. She said she was quite proud of the fact and she took credit for it. So her goal seems to be to inspire violence and revolution.
0: How have reputable historians reacted to the 1619 Project?
1: Well, those on the right, like Alan Guelzo, have been consistently critical, respectfully critical, but consistently critical. However, those like Sean Wilentz and Leslie Harris, who were among the first to come out and take issue with the claims, such as the fact that independence was declared largely to protect the institution of slavery, have backtracked when conservatives have come out and criticized it. So they claim that it's worse that conservatives criticize this project, that somehow the project itself needs to be defended. And then they defend it as saying that it does a good thing by establishing the primacy of slavery. And so they tend to gloss over its major defects and to defend it against criticisms by conservative historians, even though those conservative historians are making some of the exact same criticisms as they were. So we're seeing an interesting thing going on with people on the left who are reluctant to adhere to their original stances on the project.
0: Finally, how do you respond to the assertion that you simply want to whitewash American history, turning slave owners like Thomas Jefferson into sinless saints?
1: I don't say that he's sinless. I would say that he was a human being who was flawed like all human beings, who was faced with the challenges of his time and his particular circumstances. And I would respond that actually what the 1619 Project does is it presents all blacks as sinless victims, as either being enslaved or descendants of the enslaved, and of being oppressed in some way by all whites who profit from it. So the roles are flipped, and real history is not like that. There is no one who has exclusive domain on original sin. We are all born with sin, I believe, and it's not limited to any one race.
0: Dr. Mary Graybar was born in Slovenia, a communist portion of Yugoslavia. She's founder of the Dissident Prof Education Project, resident fellow for the Alexander Hamilton Institute, and author of the new book titled Debunking the 1619 Project. You can purchase this book at our website, issuesetc.org. Click Talk On Demand Archives. Dr. Graybar, thank you very much.
1: Thank you.
0: Friday on Issues Etc., we'll talk with Molly Hemingway about culture war courage. Uwe Simonetto will continue his story of growing up in Nazi Germany and communist East Germany. And we'll get a review of the movie Shang-Chi and The Legend of the Ten Rings from Pastor Ted Geese. We'll also play Issues Etc. Soundbite of the Week. I'm Todd Wilkin. 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
3: 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As a pastor who's preached a lot of funerals, I've seen it. You can look right down from the pulpit into the front pew where the grieving family is, and you see all different kinds of reaction. It's all grief, but it looks different from the outside. They are all reacting to the same event, the death of a loved one, father, mother, grandmother. But when you see them, some are crying, some are stoic, some are withdrawn, some are listening to the sermon with almost a smile on their face as the resurrection of Christ and the victory of Christ over death, therefore the Christian over death, is preached. It's a diverse experience. I've had it myself. Shortly after my mother died several years ago, someone said, "You need to grieve." They didn't think I was sufficiently sorrowful, and I said, "Well, I am, and this is what it looks like right now." We're going to talk about comfort for the grieving, the first part of a conversation with Dr. Christian Kincaid, the author of The Issues Etc., Book of the Month for May, Living with Grief, Bound by Sorrow, Wrapped in Comfort. He's pastor of Our Redeemer Lutheran Church in Dubuque, Iowa. Dr. Kincaid, welcome to Issues Etc.
4: Thank you so much, Todd. Really a blessing to be with you.
3: You say that one common denominator that has surfaced amid the diversity of grief that you have both experienced and encountered, what is that common denominator?
4: Well, Todd, I've had the great joy of serving in the parish for 33 years. So I think of all the dear people who I have visited, stood with, had the great joy of ministering to, and that one common denominator that's so important is the necessity and the comfort of God's holy word. So God's word, that's what the pastor can bring. Not strategies or to psychologize, but to bring the treasure of God's word. And that word is living and efficacious. It gives what it says it gives. It does what it says it does. So you think of that great well of comfort for the soul, that bastion of truth that brings us Christ, that's the one thing that's so critically critically important to bring the Word of God, to bring the truth to these dear, sorrowing souls.
3: Talk about what you call the diversity of grief.
4: Well, Todd, I think this is very important, too, that we understand that grief is highly personal. It's highly idiosyncratic. It's not like one size fits all. So grief impacts people in a myriad of ways, in varying ways. Grief is complex. It's not simple. We fall, I think, too often into these stages that we move through, and everyone has to work through these stages. But grief is much more complex than that, and it's very highly personal, affecting people in different ways.
3: Why is it so important that we recognize death as our enemy?
4: I think this is a very important point. Sin brings death. So death is our enemy. Not to be befriended is death. So I think it's important, Todd, too, that we understand that death is a defeated enemy. What we could never do, Christ has done in full for us. But we don't want to befriend that which is clearly our enemy. So we get into things like trying to think some lives aren't worth living. And that's befriending death, because every life is precious. So I think of someone in a nursing home. They're there on their bed, and someone could say, horrifically, what value does this person have? They have great value because God created that person. Or we think of someone contemplating, is life worth living? Yeah, it is worth living. Or we get into the horrors of abortion. So death, we should never befriend death. It should be seen as our enemy always, which tells us that life is precious. Life is of God. But again, very important that we remember Christ Jesus has defeated death, because Jesus lives.
3: How do we try to ward off death by human ingenuity?
4: I think we've seen that in so many different ways. I think I mentioned in the book about cryogenics, freezing the dead body in the hope, vain hope, that one day with our human acumen, our ingenuity, that death will become eradicated. It's not going to happen. Death reigns. Also, you look at history, and years ago, like the pelt of a wolf to be worn could ward off death, or a sack of potatoes around the neck could also bring relief from disease and ward off death. But Todd, the point that I think is so important here is no matter what we do, death reigns. And all those who work feverishly to eradicate death, all those people have died. So the answer is never in what we do, but the answer is always in what Christ has done for us in full. Death stands tall. We all topple over, but not when it comes to Jesus, our risen, living Lord and Savior. No matter what we do, no matter what advances we make, death will stand. Only in Christ and his bodily resurrection is there victory.
3: You say that Scripture distinguishes between three kinds of death. What are they?
4: We can speak of physical death, which is the soul leaving the body. Then, Todd, we can speak of spiritual death, literally. We have the walking dead among us, no faith in Christ. They're the living dead. And then Scripture tells us of eternal death, which is the soul of the unbeliever in hell. So there's those three types of death, physical, spiritual, and eternal death.
3: Talk a bit about the stories of the resurrection in the Old and the New Testaments and what they show us about the coming of Christ who would defeat death on our behalf.
4: Oh, yeah, this God's Word, what a treasure here. So you look into the Old Testament to mention a few of these wonderful accounts. There's Elijah. and the widow's son who will be raised to life. It tells us that we too will be raised. And then we have Elisha and the Shunammite woman whose son dies. And I'm amazed at this because she travels to see Elisha, and he asks her, "Are you okay?" in so many words. And she says this remarkable thing, "All is well." And it's not just a greeting like, "Hello," but her son has died. And she says, "All is well." Now, whether her son would have stayed dead or been raised, she could still say, "All is well." And we can say that very same thing. So all these things, these wonderful accounts of the resurrection, are written for our instruction. And we should read, mark, learn, and take these wonderful truths to heart. There's others, of course. But then you think of the accounts in the New Testament, the daughter of Jairus who will be raised. I think of the widow's son at Nain. She's known grief before. She's a widow, and now her only son has died, and they're leaving Nain, and there's this procession going out, and here comes our dear Lord into Nain. Now, someone has to turn around, but it won't be Christ, because he stops that procession, and he speaks to the widow, and he speaks to the dead, and he says, "Arise," and it's death that does an about face, not Christ. And then, of course, we think of Lazarus and Mary and Martha saying, "Oh, Lord, there'll be an odor." But Jesus says, "Lazarus, I say to you, arise. Lazarus, come out." And there's no odor coming out of that tomb. There's life that wafts out of that tomb. Lazarus comes out. So all of these things are our comfort, and they're written for our learning. But I think, Todd, the greatest thing is Jesus. Jesus came to death. Death didn't come to Jesus because Jesus said, "No one takes my life from me. I lay it down of my own accord." In great love, the greatest love, Jesus comes to death for us on the cross, suffering, bleeding, dying, paying the price in full for our every sin. And isn't it wonderful? His tomb is a borrowed tomb, the tomb of Joseph of Arimathea. It would be borrowed because it wouldn't be needed for very long, those 3 days. That's the greatest thing, that Jesus lives. He is risen mightily, bodily, victoriously. So this great treasure of God's holy word and these great things written for our comfort, so wonderful truths for us there.
3: How do secular theories of grief, while they may have some utility, oversimplify the issue?
4: In my understanding, it places all people in the same sequence. So grief, then, is something we do. It's something that we get through. Anger, bargaining, finally you strive and work and work, and you come to accept, and then you can move on. But in my estimation, this is absolutely oversimplifying grief, and the uniqueness of each person really is not acknowledged. And again, I think the focus is wrong. It's you do this, where comfort is Christ does this. So for me, comfort is what we receive. It's not something that we do. And I think that's very, very important for pastors and people in the church, these dear people, to receive this comfort. So I wrote in the book about when I was a young pastor, and a couple of weeks after I was ordained and installed, a dear man died. And his wife looked at me and she said, "How do I go on?" That's a good question. So I thought about that, and I'm sorry to say that what went through my mind was, well, what stage of grief is she in, and how do we move her along? And I visited an older pastor looking for his counsel and advice, and he was rather simple about the whole thing. Dare I say flippant about it, like, well, she'll get over this. You know, she'll come to accept it. But I think that's where we go wrong. And when that comes into the church, then true comfort is lacking.
3: We're talking about comfort for the grieving with Dr. Christian Kincaid. On the other side of the break, why is it important that we do more than simply understand grief in a clinical sense? Stay tuned.

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3: I like to think of the deaconess vocation as driven by two things, the love of Christ and the needs of our neighbor.
0: Issues Etc. regular guest, Dr. James Buescher, Director of Deaconess Studies at Concordia Theological Seminary, Fort Wayne, Indiana, on the vocation of deaconess.
3: First, the deaconess is moved by the love of Christ, who came not to be served, but to serve. Yet I think we can also see the profound needs around us, broken families, loneliness, despair. 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
0: For more information on the Deaconess Studies program at Concordia Theological Seminary, Fort Wayne, Indiana, visit ctsfw.edu or call Concordia Theological Seminary at 1-800-481-2155, 800-481-2155. Welcome back to Issues Etc. I'm Todd Wilkin. We're talking with Dr. Christian Kincaid about comfort for the grieving. He is pastor of Our Redeemer Lutheran Church in Dubuque, Iowa, and author of the Issues Etc. Book of the Month for May, Living with Grief, Bound by Sorrow, Wrapped in Comfort. So we were talking before about the secular theories of grief and how they oversimplify. Why do we need more than to understand grief in a clinical sense, Dr. Kincaid?
4: Because, Todd, I think if we only understand grief in that clinical sense, then I think that lends itself to strategizing. I know it does. And I think it lends itself to psychologizing. And if we focus on those things, then I'm just going to ask this question. In those things, where is Christ? Where is His Word? Where is the reminder of baptism? And where is the Holy Supper? So I think that's why we have to understand this much more richly and fully. I think that's the care of the soul demands that.
0: How is the divine service both the best remedy and the comfort, ultimately, for those who are grieving?
4: Oh, Todd, because the divine service, isn't that wonderful? The divine service is God giving His gifts. The comforter is there, Christ. And through word and sacrament, what comfort He affords. I love the liturgy because we speak back that which God has already spoken. And how comforting to hear that your sins are forgiven. No ifs, ands, or buts. Holy absolution. Just those few words, but in all their scriptural fullness, I forgive you all your sins. And then to remember our baptism, that we are God's children, claimed, called, marked, and washed. The Lord has carved our name on His very hand. And then, Todd, I think of this coming to the table that Jesus has set before us in full, in the presence of our enemies, of sin, death, yes, our enemy, all these worldly lies. That table is set in full, and Jesus says, take, eat, this is my body. Take, drink, this is my blood given for you for the forgiveness of your sins. So really, the divine service, God's gifts to his people, where our faith is strengthened, where our wounds are tended to and dressed by Christ, a great oasis for us in this world, God's house, blessings abound.
0: You say that there are, and you have discovered that there are emotional, physical, and spiritual impacts of grief. Talk first about the emotional impacts.
4: Well, we can speak there of things like a broken heart, which is not figurative language. It's actually a broken heart. There's intense sorrow, and that's okay. We grieve, but not as those who have no hope. And David talks about drenching his couch with tears. So Christians grieve. We can speak also of things, depression and anxiety and worries. And the emotional impact that leads to questions such as, how can I go on? How am I going to get through this? And again, Todd, I just want to kind of reiterate that these can be very diverse. But just so your listeners know, there is this emotional impact of grief. That's important.
0: I don't think people often consider the physical impacts of grief. What are they?
4: Again, they're diverse. But you can see grief in posture, perhaps bent over. You can see grief etched on the faces of people. You can see that it looks like they've been punched in the gut. There can be sleep problems, and there can be loss of appetite, and there can be a lack of energy, and gastrointestinal digestive difficulties, a lack of energy, these kind of things. There definitely is a physical impact.
0: And the spiritual impacts?
4: Well, Todd, this is my probably the greatest concern I have for God's people, this spiritual impact. And by that I mean the questions that come, such as, why did this happen? Does God care for me? Or questioning God's love, saying, God, why did you do this? This is a very vulnerable time for God's people. And again, that shows the importance of word and sacrament. So these spiritual impacts, how do we address them? Not by strategies or psychologizing or these flippant responses, oh, you'll be okay, you'll get over this. Oh, no. We bring them Christ. That's so very, very important. And it's okay to ask these questions. God can handle it. And we don't want to just give answers off the top of our head, but always bringing God's word to God's people. So very important.
0: We're talking to Dr. Christian Kincaid, author of the Issues Etc. Book of the Month for May, Living with Grief, Bound by Sorrow, Wrapped in Comfort. When we return, we'll discuss the example of Job for the grieving, and we'll talk about his own struggles with grief after the death of his loved ones. Stay tuned.

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1: Jesus the Good Shepherd says, "My sheep listen to my voice. 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
3: The naturalist assumption applied to the issue of the resurrection rides roughshod over all the evidence. And it really, I mean, to put it in, I guess, scientific terms, it really is not a scientific approach to this historical question of what accounts for the empty tomb if you're ignoring massive amounts of evidence.
4: It's not all or nothing. It's not we're going to close our doors or we're going to continue limping along. Let's put the Word of God first.
5: And by thinking that the Bible's about me, that I have to make it relatable to other people, it then makes it so that Christ becomes a supporting character that makes few appearances in Scripture, and yet you don't know what to do with them.
6: If Christ's flesh is eaten, nothing but spirit comes of it. 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
7: 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Dr. Christian Kincaid is our guest. Dr. Kincaid, you write about Job as an example for the grieving. What did you find there?
8: Oh, there's so much there. And again, I encourage your listeners to open God's Word and read the book of Job. I think of the news he got, one after another. I think it was four messengers come, and they come with very difficult news. These camels and so on are just taken, and then it keeps coming in rapid succession. And then all his children are killed. And I think of his wife who says, curse God and die. So you read through the book of Job, and you see these difficult things happening to him. And you read of some of the counsel that is brought his way, some of which is like, what did you do, Job, to deserve this? You must have done something. But what's important for us to remember is one thing never changed, and that's the love of the Lord for Job. That never changed. And our lives have so many changes. That's true for each and every one of us, but for all of us, what does not change is Christ and his mercy, love, and grace for all of us. And I like how the Lord says to Job, hey, I will question you so we can fall into questioning God. Again, it shows the importance of his word. He loves us, and it's good to know that the Lord, he is God. So by what the Lord gives, that comfort, Job could say, I know that my Redeemer lives. Very important book, the unchanging love of God in that book for Job and for you, Todd, for me, for all of us.
7: Dr. Kincaid, you recorded six encounters that you had personally with grief in the last decade or so, beginning with the death of your mother. Tell us about your struggle with grief at that time.
8: So this was in 1988, and to show you how grief ebbs and flows, I still struggle with that. So she had a heart attack a few days before Christmas, no health problems before that. I was a newly installed and ordained pastor. Life was going well, and I received word that she was in the hospital. And I remember praying and thinking, she'll be okay. And she was. And the day after Christmas, 1988, I got to go see her in the hospital. 6-hour drive there. Was able to be home for a few days. Everything looked all right. And she actually got to come home for a while. And then my dad called me on January 25th and said two words, Todd, to me. Mom died. So I had to go from everything's going to be okay to my mother is dead. And that was a very difficult time for me. I was a pastor, yep. I proclaimed the word of God to others, yep. But I needed to hear that word. So what I fell into, and I want to be very honest, is how could you do this, God? Why did you do this? Bitter. There was a boulder on my shoulder that I put there. And there was one man who made a difference for me. And I think this shows the importance of sound pastoral care. And that was Pastor Roschke, my childhood pastor, who was my pastor until right after I graduated from high school. I turned to him because the days were long and the nights were longer, and you're living in this sorrow, and you're actually thinking of what stage am I in, and how do I get out of this? It's futile. And I'm so thankful for Pastor Roschke for a couple of reasons. He listened to me, but then he spoke not anything of his own idea, but he spoke the word of God to me. And he reminded me, God is good. And he reminded me of the blessing of having Christian parents. But he reminded me that my mother was God's baptized child. And he loved her. And his love had seen her safely home. So that voice from my past has made a big difference. Even now, in the present for me. So pastors who bring the word, great blessing.
7: What about your father's death?
8: Well, Todd, that was difficult too, of course. Where my mother died quickly and rather suddenly, we could say. For my dad, that was cancer. So this was slower, painful. He was lost without my mother. He loved her. Life was very difficult for him. He was in a nursing home. And again, I had the opportunity, it's about 2 hours away from where I am here in Dubuque, to go visit with him. And I thought about his life. He worked hard. He had served our nation. I was so blessed to have a Christian mother and father. And I thought of all those things And then his life comes down to this tiny little room in a nursing home. But we had some really wonderful moments of remembering, of saying the Lord's Prayer together, of saying the Creed together. And he asked me just a couple of simple questions that I could answer joyfully. Are my sins forgiven? Absolutely, Dad. Will I be in heaven? Absolutely. Will I see Mom again? Absolutely, because these things are promised in the Word. And Todd, I don't want to be redundant, but my father also had a very faithful pastor, Pastor Gary Arp, who brought him the Lord's Supper regularly and faithfully. So again, you see how God comforts his people so that they can say, I can depart in peace. Or think of the Creed, I believe in the forgiveness of sins, the resurrection of the body, and the life everlasting. And then the Lord took my dad. He was all alone, but he really wasn't alone. I received a phone call to go see him, and I was about 20 minutes too late. But God is good, and he simply took my dad home.
7: Your sister was killed on September 11th, 2001, on board Flight 77, I believe the plane that was flown by terrorists into the Pentagon. Tell us about that and the aftermath.
8: Oh, I think just to hear that date, I think it brings difficulties to mind for all of us. So Karen Ann lived in Washington, D.C. She was a lawyer and had done well. She worked for the FCC first in her legal career and then worked for a private firm. She switched planes with one of her coworkers and then boarded that flight. Her husband, Peter, had taken her to the airport. They said they loved each other, gave each other a hug, and then we know what happened. I've thought about this a lot, Todd, but I want people to know it doesn't truly matter that Karen was a lawyer. What really matters is that Karen was baptized. Karen was a Christian. The circumstances of her death are difficult, but again, it's that comfort that we have, knowing that the Lord was with her. So I process it that way. There were some things I needed to know about that day. I write a little bit about that. The Department of Defense offered an autopsy, and I thought, why do I want to see that? I needed to see it so I could process this. I've looked at it. I don't plan to look at it again. I know what happened. I know what took place. But again, our lives are not defined by tragedy, but by Christ who loves us. But that's a very difficult situation, a very difficult day. But Todd, there was also September 12th, and there was a September 13th. And each of those days, we have our Lord, risen Savior, Christ with us. So I want people to know that.
7: Well, then that story has another tragic denouement. Your sister's husband took his own life some years later. What does this show us about the depth of grief?
8: Oh, I don't know how we can even plumb those depths. Peter, my sister's husband, I can't plumb the depths of that despair, Todd. We had seen him some months before. Who would have known that he was suffering

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1: Because Peter was a Christian, Peter was baptized, but it does tell us about how insidious grief can be, that time doesn't heal wounds, that this can be replayed over and over. It ebbs and flows, but that's, again, a very, very difficult thing.
0: We're talking about comfort for the grieving with Dr. Christian Kincaid, author of the Issues Etc. 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It contains rapper Flame's column about his journey to the Lutheran Confession, and Pastor Will Whedon has written an article on Lutheran hymnody titled On Lutheran Dirges and Such. 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When we come back, we're going to talk about more tragedy, the loss of a child in 2008, and then the loss of his older brother. Stay tuned.

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0: Welcome back to Issues Etc. I'm Todd Wilkin. We're talking about comfort for the grieving. Dr. Christian Kincaid is our guest. Pastor Kincaid, you and your wife lost a child before birth in 2008. If you would, please tell us about that.
4: Boy. From elation to heartbreak, a child, precious gift, miracle, wonderful gift, life. So we have three boys. All their names begin with the letter G. My wife told me that we were expecting another child. Just great joy. So the only problem we had was, well, what name are we going to use? What's a good name that starts with a G? So we thought of boy names, another boy with the letter G, another girl maybe, God's will, with the letter G. And all the plans.

0: Annie. And I remember sitting down with our three little boys and saying, oh, we have some wonderful news. Mom's going to have a baby. And the joy that our other boys had. So then we talked about a nursery and, well, which boys are going to share a room, and we're going to decorate the nursery, and we'll get the bassinet and the crib ready. And so all this excitement building, great news. And then my wife had a regular appointment to see how our dear little, we'll call this little one baby G, was developing. I had the great joy that day of being with her. I met her at the doctor's office, and we had seen these ultrasounds before, and just, again, the absolute miracle of life. Fearfully and wonderfully made are we all indeed. And that was exciting. The technician came in and got things ready, and we saw little baby G. Saw hands, feet, fingers, toes, head. But what I write about in the book is kind of this look of consternation on the technician's face. It's not what she saw that bothered her, but what she didn't hear that bothered her, Todd, and that was that there was no heartbeat. And you just say, well, try to check that again, would you please? And no heartbeat. Then we were taken to another room, and the doctor came in and verified that our little baby had died. This wonderful, wonderful joy, this expectation just quickly vanished into disbelief, shock, heartbreak, no crib, no nursery, none of that. So we had to tell our boys, and again we gathered them in a room and explained to them that the baby had died. And I'll never forget our smallest boy just repeating, like, over and the baby died. Like, how could this happen? The baby died. And then, Todd, I want to let your listeners know this too. My wife would of course, have to give birth to this little one. And it strikes me that to give birth to a dead baby, and my heart goes out to all those who have suffered in this way. But my wife did deliver that baby. It was the next day, in fact, the next morning, and she held that baby. She held her baby. That was her prayer, that she could hold her baby, and she did. And we buried that baby in my hometown, Waverly, Iowa, where I used to work in the cemetery. I dug graves in high school and college, and I dug this grave, too, for my own little baby G. Probably the hardest grave I've ever dug. So my heart goes out to all those who have suffered in such a way. But this is another importance of pastoral care. So I have a wonderful associate pastor, Pastor Jesse Sirlock, who's worked with me for 14 years. We gathered in God's house, Todd, and he brought us that comfort of the Word of God, that even when a child has not had the opportunity to be baptized, God is good. And I'm so glad my wife came to church and read the Word, heard the Word, because that little one did too. So again, there's comfort in all that, Todd, but very difficult.
1: And about a year ago, your older brother died. How do you respond to someone who says, my goodness, Pastor, you have had a horrible life of grief?
0: Oh, boy, I've had people say that, actually. I've had people say, yeah, you've been cursed, but that's not true. I'm deeply blessed. Deeply blessed. First to have been baptized, again to have Christian father and mother, all these dear people in my life. So our lives are not defined by sorrow or tragedy, but by Christ who says, I love you. So I'm blessed, all by grace, totally undeserved. I know that my Redeemer lives. And you know what? God is good, not now and then, but God is good always. Not cursed, not horrible, but deeply blessed by grace, Todd.
1: How is despair, then, the greatest danger in the midst of grief?
0: Because despair says nobody cares. And that's not true. And despair says there's no hope for me. And that's not true. So to despair is not of God. I know we have difficulties. And I know we think at times no one cares. But despair must never have the final word, because it's a lie. The final word belongs to Christ. And he says, because I live, you too will live. He lives. And you know, he lives and he does silence all our fears. He lives and he does wipe away our tears. So we're never alone, never forsaken, never abandoned. So I think it's the devil who wants to separate us from Christ, who throws these horrible lies into our ears that no one cares and that there's no hope for you. Those are untrue things.
1: What is the answer to despair?
0: The answer to despair is the living Savior, Todd, Christ Jesus. The answer to despair is God's Word. Living, mighty, efficacious. The answer to despair is our baptism. The answer to despair is the Holy Supper. The answer to despair is God's gifts given in his house through word and sacrament.
1: Scripture says that Jesus himself is a man of sorrow, acquainted with sorrow. What does that mean for us as we grieve?
0: Isn't that a wonderful truth? Jesus knows. Jesus cares. He sympathizes with us in our weakness. And again, I think of his great love in going to the cross for us. So he cares, and he's compassionate. He fed the hungry. He stilled the raging waves. He left the skin of a leper smooth and clear. So he cares for us. He knows what we're going through. Not only does he know, but he dresses our wounds with the balm of his love, care, and mercy. He's not aloof and distant. He's right here with us.
1: Finally, you say that in the midst of grief, our future remains certain. What do you mean by that, Pastor?
0: Our future is assured because God has spoken. And he says, because I live, you too will live. Jesus says, in my Father's house are many mansions. I go to prepare a place for you, that where I am, you may be also. Jesus is the first and the last. He tells us that he was dead, but behold, he forever lives. We have a assured future because we have Christ. And these great truths, again, are in God's inspired and inerrant word. His word is truth. So we can say again in the words of the Creed, I believe in the forgiveness of sins, the resurrection of the body, and the life everlasting. We have a assured future because we have a living Savior.
1: With all the grief that you have personally experienced in your life, someone might ask, well, do you just live waiting for the next shoe to drop when it comes to something tragic and grief-inducing in your life? What would you say?
0: I did live like that, Todd. I did. But I don't anymore. Because life is meant to be lived. And when we think, oh, what next? When is this going to happen? We're robbed. So this is the day that the Lord has made. We can rejoice and be glad in it. I did live that way. And that's kind of a comfortless life. And again, I'm going to point to Pastor Roschke. You know, life is meant to be lived. There are difficulties and heartaches and sorrows, but there are also blessings, rich and full, day by day by day. So I'm going to go home and hug my kids I want to spend time with my wife. I want to embrace the day and not live, oh, something terrible is going to happen, but rather say, look at the good God has given me this day.
1: Dr. Christian Kincaid is pastor of Our Redeemer Lutheran Church in Dubuque, Iowa. 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Dr. Kincaid will be back next week for part two on comfort for grieving. Dr. Kincaid, thank you.
0: Thank you, Todd. God bless you for all you do. Thank you so very much.
1: Next, we'll be playing Issues Etc. Soundbite of the Week. We've got four soundbites lined up for you. Your vote will decide which will be Soundbite of the Week, and we'll give away the LPR bundle package.
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1: 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We have been talking about grief and the grieving here on Issues Etc. We talked about the true comfort that there is for those who face the death of a loved one, a family member. This grief can be profound. It can drive those who are sorrowing in this way to some false comforts, some false ideas, some false teachings that are not only just false and hollow, they are spiritually dangerous. Welcome back to Issues Etc. We're going to be talking about some of those false comforts in our conversation on comfort for the grieving with Dr. Christian Kincaid. He's pastor of Our Redeemer Lutheran Church in Dubuque, Iowa, and author of the Issues Etc. Book of the Month for May, Living with Grief, Bound by Sorrow, Wrapped in Comfort. Dr. Kincaid, welcome back.
0: Thank you, Todd. Great joy to be with you.
1: You write about the funeral industry. Talk about how it has changed and how it has indeed become far more secular.
0: Well, Todd, you look at our society and you see this increased secularization of our society. So for so many, and this is so very sad, God's house doesn't mean anything. It's heartbreaking because fewer and fewer people are going to church. So it follows in step that the funeral industry will become more and more secularized. So for so many, Christ is irrelevant as they live and as they die. So you see so-called services in the funeral industry that take place in the funeral home, not God's house. The officiant is a family member. This is becoming more and more prevalent, and there's no pastor there. And when the funeral industry and service become secularized, this is what Satan loves, because there's no Christ. So if that vacuum will be filled, and without Christ, what is there? People hear how wonderful the person was. The dead are embellished, but the living Savior is not proclaimed. So this is very alarming to me, that in life and in death, Christ means nothing. So these are sacred things that should be guarded and not secularized.
1: What is an embellishment funeral?
0: An embellishment funeral is where we hear of the dead, the deceased. This one will be the best father or husband or mother or friend. That's what we hear. And we know these things aren't true, because all have sinned and fall short of the glory of God. And again, this is what the devil wants us to hear, that into our ears we hear these platitudes of the dead, again, instead of hearing of the living Savior. And we have to remember that the funeral service is for the living to hear the truth of Christ, the only Savior, that He is a victor over sin, death, and the grave. I've thought about that a lot. And to sit in the pew and to hear, like, oh, my father was the best father, or my mother was the best mother, those things simply are not true. So an embellishment funeral is an untruth. And I like looking at Dr. Fritz when he wrote those years ago, that too often the church digs its own grave with the funeral service, because it's not about Christ for the living. So we have to guard against these things.
1: Does that mean, when dealing with the grieving, that the pastor, the officiant there at the funeral, has nothing to say of the faith and the life of the one who has gone on to be with Christ?
0: No. That can be mentioned, but that is God's gift, the gift of faith. So we don't ever omit Christ and what He has done. But I think of the many years I've served this congregation, God's dear people, wonderful things involved in the church. Can that be mentioned? It can be, but it can't be the only thing. at the expense of the only thing that matters, and that's Christ.
1: Let's talk about how the devil wants to use death and the grief that follows against us. How would you describe that?
0: Oh, he prowls about continually, as Peter reminds us, looking for souls to devour. So when times of difficulty come, and I think it's important to remember they come to all of us, but when we're down and out, and also when things are going well, the devil works hard. So when things are going well, we could think, well, who needs Christ? And when things are very difficult, particularly following death, then the devil spews his lies. Who cares about you? Why did this happen to you? Do you think God cares about you? And he kicks us when we're down. And he spews those foul and insidious lies over and over and over again. God did say he loves us. It's in his word. God did say heaven is our home. It's in his word. So those times when we're pummeled and the devil says, did God say? Those questions should drive us to the word of God and never away from the word of God. But Todd, I've been there. I'm weak, feeble, but Christ is strong. And his promises are written for us. His promises of love, care, grace, mercy, it is written and it stands written. So these things always should drive us to God's word. God did say these things and they stand.
1: You warn against the false comforts of attempting to contact the dead, seeking signs, visions, near-death experiences. Let's talk about each one of those in turn. How is an attempt to contact the dead not only a false comfort, but a spiritual danger?
0: Boy, this is so prevalent, isn't it? Mediums, psychics, a message from beyond, all at a cost, of course, not monetarily speaking here, there's that cost, but the cost to the soul, because these things are not of God. The Lord says, do not do these things to be defiled by them. So we have that loving warning. So to say someone can contact the dead is an absolute lie. And those lies come from hell and they lead right back. So we have God's word of truth. So I'm going to keep going back to that word of truth, Todd, and back to that word of truth. So these are absolute lies. It's absolute false teaching. We should be comforted with Christ and his word, not a message from beyond the grave, because there isn't any. That's so very important. So you cannot contact the dead. Like the Bible says, Abraham is ignorant of us. And above all, the Lord says, do not do these things to be defiled by them. We're to be in that word of God. So important. So this is not of God.
1: Someone says, well, maybe we shouldn't contact them, but perhaps they can contact us. Maybe not directly, but they can send a sign or something like that. And I have heard, and I know you have as a pastor, so often well-meaning Christians, when something happens after the death of a loved one, saying, oh, it's a sign from them. They see a bird, particularly beautiful bird, sitting back on the feeder that won't leave. And they say, ah, I think my dear husband is sending me a sign. How would you respond pastorally to that?
0: I would respond lovingly. And I would be teaching them patiently, pointing again to what the Lord has said in his word. No, the dead do not send signs to us. Upon death, the soul of the believer by grace is in heaven. People don't watch over us. The Lord does. There are all these types of signs we hear about. Dreams. Like you said, Todd, a cardinal, a particularly prized sign landing on your lawn. a butterfly floating through the air, all kinds of these things, lights going on and off. These are simple, ordinary, daily events. A butterfly flies through the air. A bird sings, or a cardinal lands on your lawn. What does that mean? It means a cardinal landed on your lawn, or a butterfly flies through the air. They don't mean anything, and we can't be misguided by these things. So we have to listen to people, love them enough to speak the truth to them, wisely, patiently, kindly, but always pointing them to that which is certain, and that's Christ and his love for us. So there are no signs.
1: I have heard tell, I have not had any direct experience with this, but sometimes grief after the death of a loved one can be so profound that people even claim to have seen their loved one. I was told this story by an older pastor years ago that when a death of one of his parishioners occurred, the wife swore she would regularly see her husband kind of slip behind the back of the barn out the kitchen window. Obviously, the grief here is so profound. What would you say to that?
0: Again, I would be loving, and I've experienced that as well. I always pray with that person, reminding them again that their loved one by grace is home. We do have to be pastoral, but we also need to be faithful. It's difficult because these people, like you said, the sorrow is so deep and so profound, but to point them to that which is certain. And again, if I'm redundant, I'm purposely so, and that's always to employ the Word of God and that which is absolutely certain. And if I remember correctly, in our Lutheran confessions too, evil spirits can take the form of the dead. So we have to be very faithful in this regard, but also pastoral and loving. These dear souls need to be tended to scripturally, wisely, faithfully, and lovingly.
1: Finally, and this is not uncommon, not only in published works, but also kind of in anecdotal presence, and that is the near-death experience. Why is it a false comfort, and why is it, in fact, spiritually dangerous?
0: Oh, Todd, yeah, this, we read in Hebrews, it is appointed once for a man to die, and then the judgment. So Raymond Moody, in 1975, really started to popularize this, visions, near-death experiences. I think his work was called Life After Life, but it sold. It sold, and people bought it, kind of like hook, line, and sinker. And then we've had a plethora of these books, all kinds of them. Heaven is for real, which is an absolute untruth. It's unreal. 90 minutes in heaven. I've looked at all those. What's interesting to me is they contradict each other. All of them do. They're all contradictory. But there's this one common denominator, and that's that they directly contradict God's word. So this is another ploy of Satan. All of this really is about mammon and money and earthly things. So I've had dear people in my own congregation come to me and say, this is just wonderful, like heaven is for real. But I lovingly say to them, we need to read the Word of God. And they don't realize that it directly contradicts what God has said, which tells me that in our Missouri Synod, we need to pick up our Bible, all of us, and really study it and pick up our catechism and remember the great truths therein. So this is nothing new. All these things, contacting the dead, seeking signs, visions, near-death experiences, they are very, very dangerous. And some people may be upset by what I'm saying, but we need to hear that these things are not of God. They're not of the light. They're false. They're of Satan.
1: We're talking about comfort for the grieving with Dr. Christian Kincaid. 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We'll talk about the false comfort, or perhaps even the complete lack of comfort, that the prosperity gospel offers those who are grieving.

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3: 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The Lutheran Witness, interpreting the contemporary world from a Lutheran perspective.
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0: Welcome back to Issues Etc. I'm Todd Wilkin. We're talking about comfort and hope for the grieving. Dr. Christian Kincaid is our guest. Dr. Kincaid, let's talk a little bit about the prosperity gospel. What does it have to say about death and grieving?
4: If you had a stronger faith, then these things wouldn't bother you so much. If you had a stronger faith, this wouldn't have happened to you. Absolute untruth. So we don't have faith in our faith. The object of faith is never our faith, but it's Christ. So again, I can't imagine someone coming to my office and they're hurting, and I'd say to them, well, what's wrong with you? What's wrong with your faith? You know, you shouldn't feel this way. If you had a stronger faith, the focus is completely wrong. In God's Word, there are so many passages about sorrow and grief and life going tough, difficult things. We have tribulation. So this false notion that, oh, I'm a Christian, everything's going to go my way, I'll have money and I won't get sick, it's untrue. And Todd, we keep saying that word, but it needs to be said. These things are simply not true. It's dangerous.
0: Let's talk about some bigger false comforts that are often offered in the face of death and grief. One of them is universalism. How is that a false and even cruel teaching?
4: Well, I appreciate your point that it's cruel, because it absolutely is. False teaching is cruel because it binds people in lies. And that false teaching, again, comes from hell and it leads right back there. Universalism, an absolute lie that no matter what one believes, they'll be in heaven. Jesus Christ is the only Savior. Universalism makes Jesus irrelevant, doesn't matter, when he's the only thing that matters. It's cruel because it leads people to hell. Very prevalent in all these false religions, too. It doesn't matter. Everyone will be saved. No, Jesus alone is the way, the truth, and the life. He alone is the resurrection and the life. No one comes to the Father except through me, our dear Lord says. So again, Jesus is the only Savior, not one of many, the only one. So cruel indeed is false teaching.
0: What is annihilationism, and why is it also a false comfort?
4: This is the untruth that upon death, there's no more existence. So, Todd, if I only have here and now, then I guess I'm going to live any way I want to. And I guess it really doesn't matter what I believe. It lends itself to all these isms. So annihilation really lends itself to hedonism, that I can do whatever I want to. So there's no repentance in my life when we're to live lives of daily repentance. And I think it lends itself to like egoism too, like what I want to do with my life is most important. It leads to like materialism. I'm just going to focus on what I have and what I want to do. It's really a heartbreaking false teaching.
0: Some think that reincarnation offers hope in the face of death, and it's really a very popular teaching, at least maybe not formally in the United States, but in the Western world, there are an awful lot of people who dabble with that idea. How do you respond?
4: Oh, my. This is becoming increasingly, dare I use the word popular, in our United States, in our day and age. So this is the notion that, boy, that bad karma, I have to get rid of this. And by golly, it's going to take me a while. So I may come back in my next life as a lower life form, maybe a higher life. It's hopelessness, Todd. Absolutely hopelessness. And it lends itself to all these other things like past life regression therapy, like hypnosis. Who were you in your past life? Oh my, it's heartbreakingly sad. Absolutely false. And now there's even like your future life regression. So when I die, my spiritual guide can tell me, well, this is who you're going to be in your next life. Reincarnation, horrific. And I think I wrote about this. What matters is the incarnation of Christ, Jesus, our Lord and our Savior. So in our discussion today, there's a real spiritual battle going on here, Todd, with truth and lies, with heaven and hell in so many, many ways. So I want your listeners, please, to be aware of these great dangers.
0: Finally, then, if you would talk about grief as a direct result of our fall into sin, and then how Christ is the only remedy, not only for death, but also for the grief that follows.
4: I appreciate that question so very much. I go back to the Garden of Eden, when the Lord said, "You shall not eat of it," to our first parents, Adam and Eve, lest you die. Lest you die. So our parents, Adam and Eve, listened to the tempter and not their creator. They listened to the one who hated them, Satan, rather than their heavenly Father who loved them. And we talked the other day about spiritual death. There it is. Physical death, there it is. We're powerless against that. So sin brings forth death. We're all terminal. no doubt about it, because we're all poor, miserable sinners. No one is righteous, not even one. What we could never do in any way, the Lord has done in full. Christ's incarnation indeed, the second person of the Trinity, came into our flesh in our time for our sake to go to the accursed tree. He who knew no sin became sin for us, that we are the righteousness of God. God shows his love for us, in that while we were still sinners, Christ died for us. It's Jesus, our dear Lord, who's done everything for us and for our salvation. Think of two words that change everything. It's Jesus lives. He has risen bodily, triumphantly. He has vanquished sin, death, and hell. Todd, Jesus lives and our sins are forgiven. He lives and there's no condemnation for those in Christ. He lives, and by grace, heaven is our home. When we die, our soul will be with his presence. He lives, and the grave is temporary, because our bodies will rise again, too. I remember our discussion the other day. One point in time, I thought Jesus turned his back on me because of all these difficulties. But as faithful Pastor Roschke reminded me, Jesus gave his back for you. He gave his beard to those who plucked it out. He gave his cheeks, his face, to those who spat upon it and slapped it. Here's the point. We have Christ, and he loves each one of us dearly and deeply, all the way to the cross and the empty tomb. So I wrote this book, Todd. I hope it's a comfort to people. If one person is comforted, one, then my prayer has been answered. We have Christ, and he's good, not now and then, but he's good always. And grief, it does come and go, but there's never a time that we do not have Christ. He is with us always, and he loves us dearly, richly, fully, moment by moment by moment.
0: Dr. Christian Kincaid is pastor of Our Redeemer Lutheran Church in Dubuque, Iowa. 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
4: Thank you, Todd. God bless you.
0: Joy Pullman of The Federalist is with us on the other side. 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

0: That's the first stanza of the hymn, Rise My Soul to Watch and Pray, sung by the St. Louis Bach Society Chorus, speaking there of the foe who, well, we know. Of course, it's the devil who, from the very beginning, has come to rob us of God's word and to substitute his own word. He not only tempts, he attacks us and God's word because he is the chief enemy of Christ and his word. Greetings and welcome to Issues Etc., coming to you from the studios of Lutheran Public Radio in Collinsville, Illinois. I'm Todd Wilkin. Thanks for tuning us in. Pastor Will Wheaton joins us in the first hour to begin a three-part daily series on the enemies of Christ and his word, today the devil. Then we'll look forward to Sunday morning, according to the one-year lectionary, talking with Pastor David Peterson about Jesus healing a deaf man in Mark chapter 7. Pastor Will Wheaton formerly served as Director of Worship and Chaplain of the International Center for the Lutheran Church Missouri Synod, host of a forthcoming podcast produced by Lutheran Public Radio called The Word of the Lord Endures Forever, and he's author of the books Celebrating the Saints, Thank, Praise, Serve, and Obey, Recover the Joys of Piety, and a new children's book titled See My Savior's Hands. Will, welcome back.
1: Hey, thank you, Todd. What a joy to be with you guys.
0: Well, I said in your title sheet that you're Director of Worship and Chaplain of the International Center for the Lutheran Church Missouri Synod, but that's not going to last much longer. We announced at our 2019 Making the Case conference in June that you would begin working for Lutheran Public Radio, hosting a daily podcast beginning Reformation Day called The Word of the Lord Endures Forever. Tell us about this Bible study podcast.
1: I am so excited about it. I can't even contain myself. So it's going to be 15 to 20 minutes of straight biblical exposition going through book by book of the scriptures. And I think we're going to start with John because, you know, that's really the start of everything. And as we work our way through the scriptures verse by verse, we're not going to be hurrying or having any kind of like, you're going to have to get it done and, you know, the chapter done in the 15 or 20 minutes. No, it's just as long as it takes to get through it. And I really hope that it will open up our listeners' ears to the way that the church has historically read and heard these verses. I mean, all of the scripture that we're listening to here, there's been a conversation going on about it for a very long time in the Church of Christ. And listening in on the conversation brings all kinds of insights along the way. So I'm very eager to open up some of the church fathers and the Reformation fathers, helping to hear the word of God in a deeper, more profound way. I am really excited about it.
0: So the tagline of the program is going to be something like, I think what we've settled on is studying the Bible with the church past and present. This is going to be how the whole church, past and present, has heard and read the Bible.
1: Yeah, the goal is not that we simply hear, it's cutting everything out of the past, and just saying, we're starting with this text from today, just you, me, and this text. No, the church has literally lived from these words, and so lived with these words for all these years, and has pondered them long and hard. And so hearing and chiming in on the discussion with the church fathers and all the way through the Middle Ages, all the way up to the Reformation and beyond to the present, enables us to hear the scriptures so much more richly. I think that they open up like a flower. The more that we hear how the Spirit of God has led the great teachers of the church to give insight into the texts.
0: Folks, I have heard the demos that Pastor Wheaton recorded for us, and we've been talking and thinking about this for more than a year, and I guarantee you, you will absolutely love this new podcast and make it a regular part of your day. The Word of the Lord Endures Forever with Pastor Will Wheaton. Turning to the subject of the devil, How do you respond to someone who says, look, I understand you Christians still believing in a God, but this is the 21st century. This notion of the devil is antiquated. It's positively medieval. How could you believe in him?
1: Isn't that like the perfect 20th century answer? You know, this idea really arose, and it even invaded our church to the extent that some of the hymns in the Lutheran hymnal, you'll notice that Satan kind of got sidelined and evil, just a generic evil kind of came in. Well, thanks be to God that in those two hymnals since that, it's been rectified. But the church has recognized that there is this personal malevolent enemy, and it's not at all superstitious to believe this. We know he exists because, well, to be very blunt, we've done business with him. The more that we draw near to Christ, the more Christ exposes this enemy who is coming at us in 101 ways, always with one object, which we'll talk about in a little bit. But he is constantly attacking the people of God. And he's got allies. We're going to talk about those in the next part of this series, the world and our own sinful flesh. But he himself, this malevolent spirit, is indeed exposed by Christ for all to see. And I don't think there's been a better exposition of what he does and how he works than C.S. Lewis's Screwtape Letters. Folks, if you've not listened or read Screwtape Letters, please do yourself a favor and go listen. Lewis said it was the most awful book he ever wrote because it involves so much introspection on his own part and having to look at this ugliness in his own life. Because Satan is we know him well because we do business with him. And the exposure of that business is what Screwtape Letters really enables in a beautiful way.
0: You say that the teaching wherein we drive our belief that the devil exists and who he is runs all through Scripture. Of course, he makes his appearance in the very beginning and then occasionally throughout the Old Testament, but he doesn't really get unmasked until Christ appears on the scene in the New Testament. Why is that?
1: I think this is absolutely crucial. If you read the Old Testament, you can come out with the idea that Satan is there. He's there called Satan, right? It's there, present. You clearly have malevolent forces and spirits that are at work. You see that. But what are they? How does it actually work? What's going on with all this? It really only comes into focus with the incarnation of our Lord Jesus Christ and his ministry that exposes these demonic forces and reveals them to be what they actually are. You mentioned he's there at the beginning, but really it's not until the end of the Bible in Revelation that ancient serpent is actually named. So in the revelation that Jesus gave to St. John, chapter 12, verse 9, it identifies Satan as the serpent of Genesis 3. Listen to these words. The great dragon was thrown down, that ancient serpent called the devil and Satan, the deceiver of the whole world. And this idea of Satan as accuser that's what literally the name means, Satan the accuser, is unpacked. Now the salvation and the power and the kingdom of our God and the authority of his Christ have come. Now with Christ, for the accuser of our brothers has been thrown down, who accuses them day and night before our God. And the so accused, we note, they're only able to conquer by the blood of the Lamb and the word of their testimony. And Revelation 12 also gives us this hint that when the devil is cast down, he sweeps down this third of the stars with him. And that's usually taken to be in the church's tradition that about a third of the angels literally fall with Satan. And these are the demons that we meet in the New Testament constantly seeing. They work together in league with Satan, but they are beings that are distinct from him, but if you will, on his side in the great cosmic battle against God and his holy people.

0: For a donation of $250 by Labor Day, we'll send you a link to an on-demand video stream and to audio recordings of the entire 2026 Issues Etc. 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
1: When you think about the third commandment and you know, that we should not despise preaching in his word, but hold it sacred and gladly hear and learn it, despise literally means to think little of. Satan does not think little of the word of God. Unlike us, idiot human beings, he knows that this is the power of God that can defeat him. Therefore, he really has this one goal that is consistent. You see this from the opening pages of Scripture all the way through to the end. His one goal is to disengage the people of God from the Word of God, to get them to doubt, to not believe, and to let go of the Word of God. If you turn to Genesis 3, the first time the serpent speaks, what does he say? Did God really say you can't eat of any tree in the garden? Well, we know that's already a lie. He said nothing of the sort. He told them they could eat of every tree of the garden except the tree of the knowledge of good and evil. So when Eve clarifies that and then sort of adds to the word of God by saying, or touch it, Satan then proceeds to do what he does absolutely best. He just contradicts the word of God. He says, you will not surely die. And then he plants this seed of doubt. You see, God's holding out on you. He knows that when you eat it, your eyes are going to be opened and you're going to be like God. You're going to know good and evil. And see, he really doesn't love you. He's holding out on you. Therefore, you kind of need to just look out for yourself and go seize the fruit. And that kind of a tactic, he just doesn't seem to change in our lives, across the history of the church, and certainly throughout the pages of Scripture.
0: Coming up next, the devil not only casts doubt on God's word itself, but he also substitutes his own word in its place. We'll talk about that with Pastor Will Wheaton. We're beginning a three-part series with him on the enemies of Christ and his word today, the devil.

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0: Mysteries of Christ and His Word. This comes from the Issues Etc. Book of the Month for September. It's from Pastor Brian Wolfmiller. It's called A Martyr's Faith in a Faithless World. He's talking about the devil. Some things that you don't usually hear from Lutherans nowadays. The devil's attack on the preaching of the law. First, the attack on the law and contrition. The attack is at least twofold. The devil doesn't want us to hear the law at all. He wants us to be led by our own sinful flesh, to be driven this way and that way by our sinful desires. The Holy Spirit preaches the law to tell us what we ought to do. The devil preaches in such a way that we think we need no law at all, that we are a law unto ourselves, that we can live however we want. That's just a taste of what Pastor Wolfmiller delivers in his latest book called A Martyr's Faith in a Faithless World. It's the Issues Etc. Book of the Month for September. 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Book of the Month for September, A Martyr's Faith in a Faithless World, or browse before you buy at issuesetc.org. Pastor Whedon, the devil not only wants to rob us of God's word, he also wants to substitute his own word.
1: Yeah, he is happy to take part of the truth and use it. In fact, he's even happy to take the words of God himself. We see this in the temptation of Christ. If he can take the words and twist them so that they no longer mean what they meant, what they clearly mean, and if using them he can get us to doubt and fall away from God, he is totally happy. But he only has the same method that God has to give us faith, that Satan has to destroy our faith. That is, it happens via words. It's also going to be a key then why he works through words coming into our heads. More on that in a little bit. But I want to stress that this spirit that Jesus reveals is above all a malevolent spirit.
0: What do you mean by that?
1: He is filled with hatred of the human race, and he likes to many times pretend he is your friend, but it is always a disguise. What he really wants to do is to destroy you. He is never on your side. He is never for you. And when he suggests that you need to put yourself first, he does that in the certainty that by you doing that, you'll be his, and he'll be able to eat you out from the inside. He will actually be able to take over. You see his malevolence in how he treats Job, right? You know, he's there is chomping at the bit, and God gives him permission to actually chomp on Job. And the result is that, Job's family is killed, and Job himself is afflicted bodily, great misery. And Job, as Satan points to Job, he says to God, same thing he does to human race. He says, he's only serving you for the what he gets out of it. That's the only reason he's obeying you. And God's like, you really think so? Watch this. Go ahead and have at him. Let's see what happens. And similarly, you see him accuse in Zechariah 3 when the high priest Joshua is standing before the angel of the Lord, and Satan's right there at the guy's right hand, and he's accusing him. God tells Satan, shut up. You know, the Lord rebuke you. The Lord rebuke you for this, Satan. And Joshua is then clothed in righteousness. But you just see him constantly being the one who is malevolent in his accusations of the human race before God.
0: He also is, and it's highlighted by that interchange that he has with God there in the beginning chapters of Job. He also is characterized by pride.
1: Oh.
0: He would speak to his creator in such a fashion that he would gainsay and argue with his creator.
1: And this is the heart of his malevolence against the human race, is that it offends him to the core of his being. And Screwtape Letter shows this better than any other work I've ever read. That the eternal Son of the Father would dare to become one of those nasty creatures of flesh and blood, that's to blow their nose and use the potty, that he becomes one of those things is so far beneath the dignity of an angelic being. And he expects us angels to be servants to that? No way, no how. Pride, pride, pride, pride. It consumes him. And his hatred then of the human race is fueled by this, particularly his hatred of children. He can never forget what it was that God became that fetal matter in Mary's womb, that God became this little toddler who couldn't even walk well, and this person learning to talk, God becomes that, and that's what we're supposed to serve? He's furious at it. Pride.
0: Is this why he says, when God says, where have you been? He says, I've been walking to and fro upon the earth, like strutting my stuff down there amongst your lesser creations.
1: Yeah, these little critters that you've created to amuse yourself with. Yeah, I've been lording it over them.
0: I want to come back to that issue of his misuse, use, and his hatred towards God's word. It's sadly become kind of a vogue idea among Lutherans that the devil hates the gospel, but he doesn't mind the law. How do you respond to that? Does he hate all of God's word?
1: The devil absolutely hates the truth. He hates... Let's answer that by letting Jesus turn the spotlight on him. Can we do that? If we do that, we see when Jesus teaches us about Satan, he says in John 8, verse 44, he, the devil, was a murderer from the beginning and has nothing to do with the truth because there is no truth in him. When he lies, he speaks out of his own character because he is a liar and the father of lies. So to say he's not offended by God's law, you have only to ask, is the law of God true? Is it truth? And of course it's truth. Your word is truth, both in its law and in its gospel. It's truth. And Satan despises the truth with all his being. He knows how to use the law in a way to make people. Johann Gerhardt says that Satan has two mirrors that he uses, two trick mirrors. When he's trying to lead you into sin, he uses the minimizing mirror, and he makes the sin appear like it's just no big deal. Go on, go ahead and do it, not a problem. And then after you've fallen for his lies, then he pulls out the maximizing mirror, and the sin appears so huge, like, you really think that God's ever going to forgive you for that? Dream on. Either way, he's trying to get you to fall into sin or to despair of God's mercy.
0: Why don't we hear much preaching either about or against the devil nowadays? I think about the reformer Martin Luther. He talked about the devil all the time.
1: All the time. And it's a neglect of the whole counsel of God if we don't. I will point out, if you are using the church's pericope system, either the three-year or the one-year, you are going to be confronted again and again and again throughout the year with the opposition of Christ and the devil. It's going to be in your face. And seeing that there through the pericope system, I think that if a pastor just ignores that, I think people notice that. It's like, wait a minute, you didn't even talk about this enemy. I mean, the Bible is talking about this enemy and what I need to be aware of. I think we need to think about this. It's like one of the pericopes that comes up that's really important, one of the gospel passages we read on Sunday, is the Gadarene demoniac, or the Gerasene demoniac, depending on which gospel you're reading from. So think about this. This man, or these men, they've been driven from their homes. They live in a cemetery, right? They're naked. They don't even have clothing. And the people are so scared of them, they've tried to bind them with chains, but they break the chains. And they cry out, and they go through the mountains, and they cut themselves with stones. And they're miserable, and they're scary. And they don't even remember their name. What is your name? The demons have so taken over that all that's remembered is we are legion. We are so many in here. And this is what you think. If Satan totally gets a hold of a person, what does he want to do with them? Look, there it is. That's what he wants to do with you. He wants you living in a grave. He wants you to be the one who has no home, no family, no community. He wants you to be isolated and alone and harming yourself. That's what he wants. That's what fills his heart. Or think of another passage that we always read in church on Sunday, the story of the Canaanite woman's daughter, right? She's demon-possessed, right? And what does it mean to be demon-possessed? What is it that fills Satan's heart? It's filled with this malevolent hatred. It's filled with rage. It's filled with bitterness. It's filled with resentment and violence. That's what fills Satan's heart. And when that takes over a person, that's all that's sort of left inside of them is nothing. They're nothing but a bundle of resentment and rage and violence. And, you know, and people say, I don't believe in this stuff. I'm like, have you read the papers? Have you watched the news? Have you seen the stories on the internet? Look at what's happening all around us. It's all around us where these people are just sort of hollowed out from the inside by nothing. They become nothing but a bundle of resentment. This is Satan at work. And the Gospels expose that like no tomorrow.
2: You said before we came on the air that in an age where Christ is downplayed, or a Christless age, we might say, and sadly, even by the visible church, it's not surprising that the devil is hiding. Yeah. What do you mean by that?
1: Because Christ is the one who reveals him. And so where Christ is sort of absent in people's thoughts and minds, then Satan, he does his work with impunity, and people don't even recognize that that's what's happening. For you to realize who he is and what he's up to, it takes Christ and his word. That's what exposes what the devil's up to and how he's operating. And he has one goal. He only always has one goal. People loved by God, if you take nothing else away from this series, take this away. His goal is to steal the word of God from your heart so that you do not believe it. Jesus exposes this in Luke 8, and when he's telling the parable of the sower and the seed, he says, the ones along the path are those who have heard. Then the devil comes and takes the word from their hearts so that they may not believe and be saved. This is always his goal. How can I part you from the word of God? That's just his standard tactic. He can do that by getting you to doubt the word of God. He can get that by getting you not to pay attention to the word of God. He can do that by giving you 101 other things you need to do so that you can't make it to church to hear and to hear the preaching and to think about the word of God and to read it in your own life. Well, you would have read it this morning, but you had so many things that had to get. He'll do whatever it takes to part you from the one thing he knows that exposes him and destroys his power in your life.
2: Pastor Will Wheaton is our guest. We're going to be talking a little bit about how the devil works by bringing words. That's what Pastor Wheaton said. We'll see what he means after this.

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0: 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Welcome back. I'm Todd Wilkin. On this Tuesday, September the 3rd, we're beginning a three-part series on the enemies of Christ and his word, beginning with the devil. Pastor Will Whedon is our guest, host of a forthcoming podcast produced by Lutheran Public Radio called The Word of the Lord Endures Forever. Will, you say that the devil works by bringing words. What do you mean by that?
5: Words? Okay, so you're sitting there, and how many times have you asked yourself, where did that come from? Right? It's a thought that crosses your mind, and you're like, where did that come from? That's a horrible thought. Well, Satan is an expert at lobbing these things at us. Paul describes this warfare in Ephesians chapter 6, right? And he says he literally throws fiery darts into your mind, fiery darts, and when they come, their whole point is not to set you on fire with the Spirit, but to set your heart on fire with the torments of hell. And Paul says he does this, of course. Well, when he does this, Todd, he doesn't just do it by saying, hey, Todd, have you ever thought that maybe God's a liar about this? He doesn't do it like that. He does it by saying, I wonder how on earth that can be true. He says it in the first person, and he puts it into your head. And you're like, where did that come from? Well, it came from Satan. And so thoughts can enter into your head from the demon, from the devil. He can plant them in. He can't control what you do with them. And so Paul had a solution for this that he describes really beautifully in 2 Corinthians 10. He says, you are to take every thought captive to the obedience of Christ. So a thought comes along, say, I really do kind of want to break that commandment of God, and I know what he said, but I really do want to just go ahead and do that, and surely it'll be okay this one time. He'll forgive me, right? Grab hold of the thought, and you bring it in obedience to Christ, and you hold it up before your crucified and risen Redeemer, and all of a sudden it's exposed. It's exposed for what it is. It's like, that's a temptation of the devil. Be gone, Satan. Always he works at the subverting of the word of God in the temptations. You see it above all in our Lord's own temptations. This is the most beautiful thing that happened. Remember, he comes up out of the water. Coming up out of the water, God said to him, "You are my beloved son, and you I am well pleased." So then Satan tempts him. And how do the temptations begin? If you are the Son of God. In other words, if what he said there is true, well then. And then he offers him a series of temptations. The first one is, you need to take care of yourself if you're the Son of God, because he's not going to take care of you. You better make these.
6: That's the original temptation.
5: The original temptation,
6: right?
5: That's
6: what he said to Adam and Eve.
5: Absolutely. It's the same one. He does the same thing over and over again. And he would teach them to doubt the love and the mercy of God. And of course, Christ defeats that, defeats it with another word of God. Similarly, then, when, again, the Gospels have the temptations in different orders, but when he would tempt him to throw himself down from the pinnacle of the temple, right? Here's a temptation of spiritual pride. I'm gonna show everybody that I am who I am. I'm going to show them that I'm the Son of God, and because they're going to see this fabulous rescue that's going to happen here. And after all, God says that here he uses the word of God. He'll give his angels charge of you to guard you in all their ways. Well, he leaves that part out. They'll bear you up in their hands so that you don't dash your foot against a stone. And again, Christ is like, no, that's not the way we do it. We don't test the Lord our God. And then finally, when he takes him to the high mountain and shows him all the kingdoms of the world, all this I'll just hand to you. I'll just give it to you. It's all mine. I can give it to anybody you want to. I'll give it to you. All you got to do is get down on your knees and worship me, please. And of course, Christ is like, be gone, Satan. It is written, shall worship the Lord your God, and him alone you shall serve. He each time takes up a word of God to defeat Satan's temptations and snares, but every one of them had behind it this idea, you can't trust what your father said to you. You need to prove it. You need to prove the truth of what your father said so that you can then, you know that it's so. Otherwise, it may not be so at all.
6: I want to ask about that temptation, in particular the last one, because I think growing up, I thought that the devil actually had those things to give to Christ, that he had all the kingdoms of the earth and their glory are mine, and I give them to whom I please, and they'll be yours. You pay homage to me. That's all you got to do. And then the rest of it is yours.
5: Yeah, I'll fork over all this stuff to you.
6: I've come to the conclusion that the devil's lying. He does not have all the glory of these kingdoms and possession of them. Those were not his to give, because those things belong to the Lord. The Lord has declared those things belong to me.
5: The earth is the Lord's and the fullness thereof, the world and those who dwell therein. They belong to the Lord. And what's really ironic is that's the Lord standing in front of Satan when he says to him at the end, you shall worship the Lord your God and him only shall you serve. We usually hear that as saying Jesus should only worship, you know, but he could be saying to Satan, hello, I'm the Lord your God. You're supposed to be worshiping me, not the other way around. And that's what you've refused to do.
6: So is it possible that the devil believes his own lie? Being a liar from the beginning, he speaks out of his own nature. Is it possible that he actually believes the world is his instead?
5: I think we can see in Satan a mirror of something. It mirrors something that happens inside of us, where we too can come to believe that God is an ogre, that he's holding out on us, that he really doesn't love us, that it's, you know, I think Satan really does believe that. He believes that God is himself evil, and he believes that what's evil is the very goodness of God.
6: If he has no truth in him, then he does not believe a scintilla of the truth.
5: Nope.
6: He does not believe any of these things.
5: Which doesn't mean he doesn't know things that are true. This is an important
6: point,
5: too. He knows lots of things that are true, right? He knows that God is one. Yes. And, you know, as James says, and the demons tremble knowing that. He knows that that's so. But what he does not do is trust that one, that he is kind and loving and the source of all goodness, and that he has in his heart nothing but kindness and love aimed at his creation.
6: Let's talk about a few things that the devil isn't. I mean, we've already kind of summarized to say he's an malevolent angelic being,
5: mm-hmm.
6: that he harbors animosity first toward God and his word, and then by extension toward us.
5: Mm-hmm.
6: All men, but especially Christians.
5: All men, especially Christians, and he seems to have this weird particular hatred for children.
6: Mm-hmm.
5: Yes.
6: But what he isn't deity.
5: He is not deity. So this is always the temptation from the time of Gnosticism forward, is to try to make them be. Like, we are not in Star Wars. He is not the dark side of the Force. You know, he is not the yang to the yin. This is not, you should not do that. Do not put him on a par with Jesus. Exposes him, but Jesus exposes him as Almighty God in human flesh. Perfect man and perfect God, and he stands above him always. He crushes him beneath his foot. And so you must not hear the battle with Jesus as this trial between two equals. He is not the equal of Jesus. Jesus is so far beyond anything with him. He is, if you want to find his sort of opposite equal in Scripture, from Revelation 12 again, it's St. Michael the Archangel, who is his foe. Beautifully depicted there is right outside my office door at the International Center. There's a painting of Saint Michael with his lance going right down on the serpent's head, and the red serpent, the red dragon. It's beautiful.
6: He also he's not a king, in that sense of Christ as being King of Kings.
5: Right. He's not the true king. He likes to parade around as a king.
6: A kingdom.
5: He's the pretender. He has a king. He rules the domain. I always remember the line from Milton put in Satan's mouth: "Better to reign in hell than serve in heaven." And so as this king of hell, if you will, the king of the down below, our father below, is how C.S. Lewis describes it, and he describes him as this head of an army of very aligned angelic beings who are. Fallen angelic beings, aimed at this task of pulling as many of humanity with them into their misery as they possibly can. And so, like a general of an army, yes. Lewis uses a lot of sort of authoritarian, kind of almost dictatorship kind of description. And the demons don't trust each other. They don't love each other. They don't believe each other. And so there is this. And yet it's a united front against us.
6: It's illustrated in Tolkien's Ring trilogy beautifully, where the forces of Sauron battle each other as much, right?
5: Yeah.
6: But it came to me several years ago that, well, he reigns in hell, or the warden of hell, or something like that. Scripture never says that he's master in hell. He's an inmate in the prison.
5: He's an inmate in the prison, right? He's the big dog in the prison. But he is described as the prince of the power of the air. This spiritual force of wickedness in the heavenly places, meaning the airy places. I mean, again, to borrow from C.S. Lewis, he speculates maybe space is God's quarantine on human sin. He takes Satan and thrusts him down to the earth. That's a real clear teaching of Scripture. Satan is sort of confined in the sphere of what he can do down here, and so here he has some sort of scope that God's given him, but it's not an absolute scope. Over and over again, we see him being opposed and thwarted. And this is one of the most beautiful themes that Scripture sets forth, that God is this master of taking the malevolent designs of the enemy and using them to bring blessing to his people. Think about, like, in the Joseph cycle, the brothers and their hatred of him, and how one bad thing after another happened to him. And surely Joseph must have thought, I have nothing but an enemy and Satan, and he's destroying me. And yet look at the end. He's lifted high. Of course, a picture of Christ. Nothing clearer than all of the hatred directed at the Lord Jesus Christ. And could there be anything worse for the creation than to commit suicide by killing its true life? And yet God uses that very act to undo the powers of darkness.
6: The analogy that is attributed to 16th century Martin Luther is a mad dog that is chained up. And I think the analogy has some usefulness, but it also can be misinterpreted, I think, that somehow if you stay outside the length of chain, that the devil can't get to you. But I don't think that's what Luther intended by making that analogy.
5: Yeah, I think Luther's intent of using it was simply to say, so stay out of the dog's path, stay safe and away from him, and let the Lord take care of using him as he sees fit. And there is a use. I mean, let me give you an example. Paul in 2 Corinthians 12 talks about his famous thorn in the flesh. And, you know, we have no idea what for certain what that was. But he describes that as, quote, a messenger from Satan to harass me.
6: Sent from the Lord, though.
5: Yeah, but he asked then the Lord three times, can you please take this away? And the answer God gives him each time is, my grace is sufficient for you. My power is made perfect in weakness. And this leads Paul to conclude that this messenger of Satan who was harassing him actually ended up being of service to him. Quote, to keep me from being conceited. 12:7. 2 Corinthians 12:7. So he actually, he's able to look at it and go, oh, and there he goes again. He just wants to destroy me, and God's using him to keep me humble. Isn't that a, what a God we have, you know? And I would have had that go away, but then I might have become proud. How much better that the Lord keeps me humble and his than proud and not his.
6: We're talking about the devil in our series on the enemies of Christ and his word. Pastor Will Wheaton is our guest, formerly served as director of worship and chaplain of the International Center for the Lutheran Church Missouri Synod, host of a forthcoming podcast produced by 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When we come back, we're going to hear what the devil's end is, what is in store for him at the hands of God at the very end.

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0: Welcome back. I'm Todd Wilkin. This is Issues Etc. Pastor Will Wheaton is our guest. It's our series on the enemies of Christ and his word today, the devil. Pastor Wheaton, what is in store for the devil? What is his end?
1: Well, the picture that you get from Revelation 12 is the devil and death and hell, the false beast, everything being all the enemies of God tossed into the lake of fire, which has, you know, this it's like an abyss of fire that goes on forever. It's what we normally think of when we think of hell. And that's where it ends up. The best way to think about it, I think, is not sometimes you'll hear it described as the absence of God. And St. Paul one time runs down that kind of a path with it. But in Revelation and chapter 14, I think, it says, you know, they're actually tormented in the presence of God and of the Lamb. It's actually the presence of God, I think, which constitutes the torments and fire of hell, that they literally look at this one whom they have hated and despised and did everything they could to undo and realize none of it worked, none of it can work. He is still as loving and filled with compassion, and look at what he's done. He saved all these wretches that we wanted to destroy, because why should he care about these silly human beings? And he's brought them to salvation in Christ.
0: There is another perspective on that that's delivered by St. Paul in his great Christ hymn in Philippians.
1: Right? Yeah.
0: At the very end,
1: every knee bows.
0: Everybody either in faith or in coercion. Confess Christ to be Lord
1: to the glory of God the Father.
0: Yeah. And that is the most remarkable thing, I think, about thinking about the devil and his end, is that in the end, he will admit, and it's not just that Jesus is the Son of God, but that Jesus Christ, is Yahweh.
1: Is Yahweh, yeah. I mean, he knows that now. I mean, the resurrection of Christ has unveiled that to him in a way that he'll never be able to forget. And it terrifies him, right? That his worst fear came true there, that these creatures of flesh and blood, oh my goodness, he became one of them. What are we supposed to do with that? And bearing that in mind, I think you see this unending hatred of the demons toward anything that is genuinely human, genuinely good. And so when you look at the world today and you see people like the very fabric of humanity feels like at times is being torn to pieces, you can say, now who is it that would really want that to happen? Jesus has exposed him for us. We know who the thief who comes only to kill and steal and destroy is. Jesus has exposed him. We know who the liar is. And we know that he has this one goal always in mind: how to separate us from the word of God so that we do not hear it, so that we do not believe it, so that we do not share it with one another. You couldn't do this whole thing without dealing with the liturgy. So let's deal with the liturgy on this too. Christian baptism, according to Dr. Luther, literally began by saying, "Depart, you unclean spirit, and make room for the Holy Spirit." Christian life from the beginning, a battle. Do you renounce the devil and all his works and all his ways? I renounce them. The renunciation of Satan corresponds to the threefold confession of God in the creed. And then every single day, morning and evening, the catechism teaches us, let your holy angel be with me, your holy angel, that the evil foe, the fallen angel, may have no power over me. And this kind of prayer begins, you see in the Lord's Prayer that it's always aimed at the enemy, at Satan. Prayer itself is this great weapon that we use against Satan.
0: But that's only because prayer is the word of God.
1: Hanging to the word of God, right.
0: Reflected back.
1: So I wanted to share just a few of these prayers that the Lutheran Prayer Companion has for dealing with somebody whom Satan has got his teeth into, right? That Satan is really, people are throwing up their hands, they're at a loss, they don't know what to do about this. What do you do with this? Listen to how we're taught to pray here. Lord Jesus Christ, who descended into hell and bound Satan fast, we beseech you, descend into this pit of hell, which Satan has established in the heart of the possessed. Destroy it. Bind the wicked foe, that he may accomplish nothing. Drive him out of it. Destroy his kingdom and work in him, and speak in his soul your blessing and your peace, your delight and your joy. See how the battle against Satan is going to be, Lord Jesus, please come here and do this. We can't do this. You come here and do this. And what's driven out is replaced by blessing, peace, delight, and joy. Furthermore, Lord Jesus Christ, who with your almighty word mercifully assisted a poor, dumb, and deaf man, and heartily groaned at all our misery, we will lament to you that Satan has also injured this young person bodily and terribly corrupted him toward every good, and no one can help him but you, Lord Jesus Christ, you alone. We beseech you to have mercy on his misery, touch his heart with the finger of your Holy Spirit, speak your powerful word to his soul, say to him, Ephphatha, that the iron bonds of sin with which he is bound may instantly burst asunder. Open his ears to hear your holy word blessedly. Open his mouth to speak what's pleasing to you and salutary for him, that he may always worship and glorify your holy name with a thankful heart, a holy mouth, and a joyful voice, and be able to say the beautiful saying, he has done all things well in heaven and on earth. Grant this to him, Lord Jesus Christ. Bless it forever. I mean, there's more. I don't have time to go into all of them, but Lutheran Prayer Companion has just beautiful resources for this. When you're dealing with someone, praying for someone whom you can see that Satan has sort of just robbed them of their very personhood by filling him with nothing but bitterness, anger, rage, violence, resentment.
0: Maybe the biggest lie that Satan tells us Christians who recognize him for who he is I'm winning. And it sure looks like he's winning. What are your pastoral thoughts with about a minute on that particular lie?
1: You just go and stare at the cross, because surely there it looked like he won. Surely there it looked like he triumphed. And yet that was, in fact, his very defeat. And because he is a liar, when he proclaims, I'm winning, and you might as well knuckle under and give in, it's going to be my way, we as the people of the resurrection live from the end. And we look at the final victory of Christ and we know, nope, you know what? Sorry, guy, but the end of this creation and of this world is the triumph of love. We've seen the scars that are raised from the dead. We know he lives forevermore, and you will bow your knee to him. Yes, you will.
0: Next time, it'll be the world.
1: The world.
0: And then we'll talk about our sinful flesh, a brief preview with about 30 seconds of the world.
1: Oh, we have to distinguish between the two ways Scripture speak about the world so that we understand correctly what it is when we can sing, as we used to sing in TLH, the world is very evil, the days are passing late, as opposed to God so loved the world that he gave his only begotten son. So we'll get that straightened out as we work our way through it.
0: Pastor Will Wheaton is Director of Worship and Chaplain of the International Center for the Lutheran Church Missouri Synod, and will in a very short time be host of the podcast, The Word of the Lord Endures Forever, produced by Lutheran Public Radio. 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
0: In hour two of Issues Said, we're going to be looking forward to Sunday morning, according to the one-year lectionary, talking with Pastor David Peterson about Jesus healing a deaf man in Mark chapter 7. I'm Todd Wilkin. 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

0: The St. Louis Bach Society Chorus with stanza four of the hymn, Rise My Soul to Watch and Pray. Watch against thyself is what they admonish us to do. And so does Scripture. We are to watch ourselves. We are to be careful. St. Paul will say, I war against myself. He says he has to beat his body into submission because of the sinful flesh that still clings to him. And he's not only talking about the body, he's talking about that thing we call the flesh, the old Adam, and it is our enemy within, allied with the enemy without, the devil and the world. Greetings and welcome to Issues Etc., coming to you from the studios of Lutheran Public Radio in Collinsville, Illinois. I'm Todd Wilkin. Thanks for tuning us in. We're going to begin our show, concluding our series with Pastor Will Wheadon on the enemies of Christ and his word, talking about the sinful nature. Then we'll discuss Christians and emotions with Pastor Brian Wolf Miller. Pastor Will Wheadon is Director of Worship for the Lutheran Church Missouri Synod. Pastor Wheadon, welcome back.
1: Hey, good to be with you, Todd.
0: So there's a trend among Lutherans nowadays, and I find among Lutheran pastors, to either de-emphasize the world and the devil or so emphasize the sinful flesh that the devil and the world don't get a lot of discussion. And the sinful flesh is portrayed as being so powerful that even God, the Holy Spirit, can barely make us the smallest dent in a change in the Christian's life. What do you make of that?
1: Yeah, I mean, it is certainly an odd thing that we've seen arise in this day and age, where the sinful flesh just gets to be so, I almost want to call it omnipotent, that there's just nothing you can do against it, which anybody who reads the New Testament is like, all these exhortations to fight the sinful flesh. Like, well, wait a minute. If you have the gift of the Holy Spirit, and the Spirit is very God himself, and you have this power, I mean, is it true that he who is in you is greater than he who is in the world? You know, is that power at work in you also for the subjugation of your flesh? It occurred to me that these three things are just so intimately tied together after our discussion last week, that the devil, the world, and our sinful flesh each have, they're all working in concert, but they have slightly different aims. And it seems to me that each one is aimed at one of the cardinal virtues, as they used to be called. So the devil is really aimed at destroying faith. And that is, his big task is to separate you from the Word of God, as we talked about the first time, so that you do not hear it, hold it, and let it bring forth its fruit in your life. That's, you know, if he can take the Word away from you, he is happy, and that will destroy faith. The world aims primarily, first and foremost, at the destruction of hope. It might sound a little strange, but if you stop and think about it, it does not want you to be focused on the unseen fulfillment of God's great promises. It wants you focused on the here and now, the immediate, the emergency. Oh my goodness, look at what's happening around you. That's what the world wants you to be focused on, right here and now. The third, the sinful flesh, the sinful nature, and we're going to have to parse out the terms here in a little bit, and St. Paul certainly uses a variety of terms for this phenomenon. It's focused on destroying love. And it does this by focusing us in on ourselves. Luther described the state of fallen man with this wonderful term, this curvatus in se, or in se curvatus, that curved in on himself. That's the way each of us comes by nature. And when we talk about the old man inside of the Christian, we're saying that thing is there, curved in on oneself. What's happened in recent years, though, has made it sound like okay, it's going to be there till you die. Is there anything you can do about that? And the answer was, nope, you just got to confess your sins and, you know, so it is. No, the New Testament tells you, kill it, put it to death, constantly mortify this thing that wants to destroy inside of you love, that wants to keep you focused in on self. God's gift of the Spirit absolutely turns you in the other direction. He helps us to live in Christ by faith and in our neighbor by this love, turning us outward.
0: I think we'll come back to that kind of completely distorted emphasis in a few minutes, but let's do sort out the terms because they can be very helpful. They can also be troublesome if we kind of equate the wrong things with the wrong things. Sinful nature, sinful self, sinful flesh. I'm sure that they're old man. Paul will refer to a law within myself that is in my flesh. What are we talking
1: about? An outer and inner. He does that too.
0: Yes.
1: Right? So all of these things all tie to the easiest way, I think, to get at it is to recognize what we did when we did world. We notice that world has both a positive or even a neutral connotation, and then it also has a very negative connotation when the world is the enemy of God. The same is true for flesh. And a lot of places, flesh is actually what's in the way here, the word that's in play. So think about how John will say in John chapter 1, and the Word became flesh and dwelt among us. This is key, right? He'll tell you that the Antichrist is the one who denies that Jesus Christ not came, but comes in the flesh. This one is the Antichrist, avoid him. So he tells us really clearly that flesh by itself, when it's the flesh of Christ, is not a bad thing at all. But then you'll hear Christ in John's gospel say things like, the flesh profits nothing. It's the Spirit. The Spirit will do the job. Wait a minute. What about your flesh profits nothing? No, he didn't mean his flesh profit nothing. His flesh is full of the Spirit because it is the flesh of the eternal Son of God. So when you hear the word flesh, you've got to say, okay, what meaning of the word flesh is taking place here? And the way that Paul is especially tends to use the word flesh, well, and also John, when he's not referring to Christ's flesh, when he's referring to our flesh, it is the capacities of that humans have in their fallen state. So the way that a person comes into the world by nature. In other words, here's a little baby. I don't have to do anything to this baby for it to grow up to be self-centered, selfish, demanding. I mean, that's just the way it comes.
0: They come that way.
1: They come that way. Mm-hmm. So, I mean, one of the greatest quotes from Chesterton on this, I always come back to it because it still astounds me. He says, you know, there's really only one doctrine of Christianity that is empirically provable, and that is the doctrine of original sin. And yet it is probably the most disbelieved doctrine in the world. Which is really crazy when you stop and think about it. But look at the nature of human beings, and you see this curve in on self. You see the, I like to quote Alcoholics Anonymous on this too, the revolution of the universe around the perpendicular pronoun. Classic way of saying it. I. It's all about me. And we make jokes about it all the time, right? We recognize that there's something really wrong with us this way. So stop and think about so the two Southern Belles get together. They haven't seen each other for a long time. And the Southern Belle is telling all the stuff that's happened in her life. And after she runs on and runs on and runs on and then runs on a little longer, she turns to a friend and says, well, enough about me. Why don't you talk about me for a while? We laugh because we know people that seem to be like that. And sometimes that's how we would like to be too, right? I have a really good friend. You have him as a guest on this show, Dr. Joe Hurl. Joe Hurl has an amazing gift where he will sit down with somebody and he will just sort of draw out of them their story. He's innately curious about, tell me about, what's going on in your life? What's your life? And it's amazing. And people love Dr. Hurl for this. And of course, why do we love Dr. Hurl? Because
0: he lets us.
1: Oh my goodness, he's made
0: interested
1: us be this,
0: in me.
1: Yeah, he's interested in me. and people do this with Christianity, right? I mean, Christianity becomes all about me. How many times you open up the Bible and what does this mean to me? Ugh, wrong question. from the get-go, you are not the center. And the beautiful revelation that we have in Jesus Christ is that there is a center, and it is God in Christ reconciling you to himself, and he is actively at work by his Spirit, freeing you from this internal obsession that we call the sinful flesh, the sinful nature, and nature. I really want to deal with that too. There's a big controversy that broke out at the time of the Reformation, right? Over the when we say that we are by nature sinful and unclean, what does this mean? Some people wanted so much to stress the corruption. The man's name is Flacius. He's generally regarded as a good guy, but he really went off the rails on this. He said, the corruption in us is so pervasive that just to be human is to be sin. And
0: one step too far.
1: One step too far. Right, right. Think of this. I mean, when we talk about, and this is one of the reasons why I personally, I don't like the language of total depravity, because it's not the Lutheran language from our confessions. I like the language of total corruption, which stresses that there's something that's spread in us from head to toe, and not just in our bodies, but in our mind, our thinking, our emotions. It affects us from, I mean, all of our being is corrupted by this stuff. And I can't pull the corruption and say, here's Todd and here's the corruption. I can't do this. God does this, and he will do this definitively on the day of the resurrection. This is the formula's big argument, right? It's like Christ did not die to save sin. He's not going to raise sin from the dead. He died to save sinners whose natures are totally corrupt, and he's going to raise them from the dead. And right now, in the middle state, as we're waiting for this moment of resurrection, he is at work healing our nature. Our formula of Concord is not afraid to use that kind of sanative language. He's healing our nature. And how does he do this? The work of the Holy Spirit, putting that old Adam to death.
0: A couple things here. I think I heard it probably from a Calvinist, which is good to hear this from a Calvinist. It might have been Mike Horton to say, you know, when we talk, they're very fond of total depravity.
1: Yeah.
0: But he said, we need to understand our total depravity in terms of our sin corrupts even what is best in us.
1: Yeah, yeah, yeah. So, I mean, this...
0: It takes the best in us, that the things that God gives us, these marvelous gifts to us, and it corrupts even those things.
1: Because it's a real Platonic way of hearing it, to think about, well, my flesh is the problem. In other words, my sinful desires that... towards gluttony, towards sexual sin, those kind of things. That's the bad stuff. But my mind is fine, mm-hmm. right? You know, and no, the New Testament clearly reveals that the mind is also in a state of rebellion. It does not...

0: For a donation of $250 by Labor Day, we'll send you a link to an on-demand video stream and to audio recordings of the entire 2026 Issues Etc. 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
1: Right? That's an exaggeration. It's like, I don't think so. Listen to Genesis 6, verses 5 and 6. This is God looking at the world before the great flood. And the Lord saw that the wickedness of man was great in the earth, and that every intention of the thoughts of his heart was only evil continually. And the Lord regretted that he had made man on earth, and it grieved him to his heart. My brother-in-law was like, it can't mean that, can it? I mean, really?
0: Only evil all the time?
1: Only evil all the time? And it's like, yeah, because he puts himself in the center. That's why every intent to the thought of his heart, everything is viewed out from his, the curved in on self. And once you have that going full steam and you put a bunch of people living together like that, you have the mess we find ourselves in.
0: When we come back, I want to talk a little bit about understanding our sinful nature, our sinful self, by way of contrasting it with Christ himself and his inclinations. Pastor Will Wheaton is our guest. This is the conclusion of our three-part series on the enemies of Christ and his word today, the sinful nature.

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0: Welcome back to Issues, Etc. I'm Todd Wilkin. On this Thursday, September the 5th, we are concluding our three-part series on the enemies of Christ and his word today, the sinful nature. I found it very useful, Pastor Whedon, to understand the sinful nature by way of contrasting what we find in ourselves with what we find in Christ in Holy Scripture, this man who has turned entirely outside himself, living before God in faith and his neighbor in love, and never, ever once in thought, word, or deed, ever puts himself first.
5: It is the most remarkable picture of all. I love the way that the book

0: of Wisdom sort of depicts this. I think of it as a prophecy there in chapter 2, where it describes how, oh my goodness, this righteous man, his very way of life is an affront to us. You know, the whole description of it, all the way down to, let's put him to a shameful death, let's torture him, let's try him, let's see what this faith in God avails him. I mean, it's a very powerful mirror of our sinful flesh when it comes face to face with this one who is wholly obedient and wholly love. He is trusting his Father. He is obedient to his Father. And his Father's command to him is, go love them even to the point of shedding your blood so that their sin could be destroyed. And he does this. And there's no gospel that really portrays this so beautifully as the Gospel of John. Over and over again, it's really made clear.
1: This picture that we have of Jesus, because we cannot comprehend a man so oriented toward God and his neighbor, we can't comprehend it in our sin, often comes across as very robotic or aloof or stoic in some ways, which is the opposite in a lot of ways of how a man would look if he's engaged in complete obedience to God and love for his neighbor.
0: Yeah, I think that one of the best ways to kind of dig into that whole, so what does it look like from the inside? We have access to that, actually. This is not something that we have to just imagine. We have Christ's prayer book, which is the Psalter. And as you read your way through the Psalter and you hear it all as Christ's dialogue with his Father, all of a sudden you realize the struggle involved in this. And we see it, of course, even in the garden, right? I mean, in the Garden of Gethsemane, he's going to be obedient, but my goodness, what's in front of him is terrifying. And it's terrifying to him in a way that it can't be to us, because he honestly sees what the Father is really asking him to do, to endure hell for us. And he's scared of it. He's terrified of it. But nevertheless, in faith in his Father, he accepts the cup. And you sort of get into that whole mindset through the Psalms, particularly in the more challenging Psalms. I mean, when you hear all of the Psalter in the mouth of Christ, it becomes transformative. I think especially, in the monthly Psalter, we just finished up with Psalm 119 yesterday, and Psalm 119 in the mouth of Jesus, all of a sudden you get, oh, this is what this whole thing is about. It's so beautiful that he hangs tight on the words of the promise. He will not let them go. I'm going to trust you, Father, no matter what. Your word, it's a lamp to my feet. It's a light to my path. I will not let it go. I'm going to walk this way. Beautiful.
1: Another misunderstanding that I'd like to clear up, and it does involve some subtlety, is sometimes there's a confusion of the sinful nature with the sinner in the simultaneously saint and sinner. Sort all of that out for us, if you would.
0: Okay, so one of the things that sort of became real popular, if you listen to some people talk, you will hear talk about like total sinner, total saint. And there's a sense in which that's absolutely true. But during our break, you mentioned that Dr. Preuss was very helpful, Dr. Robert Preuss, in pointing out the difference between how we stand before God via the law and how we stand before God via the gospel. When we stand before God via the law, we come out as exposed as corrupt from head to toe. There's nothing inside of, we could say with St. Paul, I know that in me, that is in my flesh, nothing good dwells, right? That's not denying the goodness of God's creation of our flesh, but it's saying I've corrupted the whole thing. And then when you stand before God via the gospel, and he is literally seeing you in his Son, you are 100% pure and 100% beautifully adorned in righteousness, as we like to picture it, you know, clothed in the righteousness of Christ. We sing it in so many hymns, Jesus, thy blood and righteousness. So which one are you? It's like, okay, you're not either one of those things. I mean, there's a you that can be viewed from either of those perspectives, but now you have a challenge here in front of you that has to do with you yourself. Which one of these will you live from? And this, I think, is where, above all things, the Large Catechism is inordinately helpful. And is it okay to actually read a little bit from here? Luther is just so helpful dealing with this sinful nature. He said, so a truly Christian life is nothing else than a daily baptism, once begun and ever continued, for this must be done without ceasing. This must be done without ceasing. that we always keep purging away whatever belongs to the old Adam, then what belongs to the new man may come forth. So he's introduced another set of parallel terms here, the old Adam, the old self, the old man, and the new man created in Christ Jesus for good works. Paul uses both of those terms. And again, in parallel with flesh and spirit, in parallel with the outer nature as the old and the inner man, the inner nature, the new self. So he goes on, what then is the old man? It is what is born in human beings from Adam. Anger, hate, envy, unchastity, stinginess, laziness, and has by nature nothing good in him. Now, when we come into Christ's kingdom, these things must daily decrease. The longer we live, the more we become gentle, patient, meek, and ever turn away from unbelief, greed, hatred, envy, and arrogance. Now, you said it was subtle, and it is subtle, because as long as you live, you're carrying your sinful flesh with you, in which the seeds of this corruption will keep on popping up. The way I described it once in a blog post, I said, imagine your human nature is like a house, and it's infested by poisonous snakes. But now someone has come into the house who can chop the heads off those snakes. Every time you see one of those snakes, what do? You chop its head off. Does that mean that you're ever going to be done chopping the heads off? You're going to get really tired of chopping the heads off, because no matter how many times you get rid of, it seems like until the day of the resurrection, you're always going to have more coming back at you. So you're going to be constantly battling these poisonous snakes, and I call them poisonous snakes quite on purpose, because they are not neutral toward you. Just like the devil designs your fall, just like the world designs your fall, this false self, this sinful self inside of you actually wants to destroy you. It will destroy you. To be curved in on yourself is to be destroyed in the end. That is the very definition of hell, and it will wipe you out. And so you don't look at these desires that crop up and you go, oh, well, it's just the way I am. It's like, oh, Lord, let me destroy that now. And how you do that, another place where we hear this kind of language that I think is really helpful is in Lutheran Prayer Companion. I still want to do a whole show on Lutheran Prayer Companion with you. We need to set that up. But in this, think about this third petition of the Our Father. This is Thy will be done, right? This gets to the heart. Thy will, not my will. So, Abba, dear Father, I acknowledge in childlike humility that all that I am is obliged to submit obediently to your divine pleasure and to help to accomplish your holy will in my station and every part of my life with a willing heart, according to the example of the elect citizens of heaven. But alas, you know that nothing good dwells in my flesh. For I have the desire to do what is right, but not the ability to carry it out. For I do not do the good I want, and the evil I do not want to do is what I keep on doing. O Lord, your all-seeing eyes perceive how the ancient serpent, which is known as the devil and Satan, deceives the whole world by his cunning assaults, how the world, which lies in the power of the evil one, along with the desires of the flesh and the desires of the eyes and the pride of life, always incite me to live according to their wicked will and to strive against your own will, which is ever good. Therefore, O my God, do not reckon my disobedience unto damnation, but be gracious to me according to your great goodness, and blot out the sins of my stubbornness according to your boundless mercy. O Jesus, my Jesus, who were ever obedient to your heavenly Father, even to death on the cross, supply what I lack from the riches of your perfect obedience. And by virtue of your merit, mightily support me against the devil and the world, that they may no longer hinder me in carrying out the will of the Most High. O Holy Spirit, give me a new heart and a new spirit, and make me a new man from henceforth, walking in the commandments of God, keeping his statutes, and acting according to them. Wow. A beautiful prayer. And this is exactly how we practice the mortification of the flesh. We pray at the beginning of the day here, Lord God, your will, not mine. I don't have the power to do this. You see that. I want to do my will. But by your Holy Spirit, let this thing die in me. And by the very life of Christ, supply everything that I lack in this regard. It's beautiful.
1: Pastor Will Wheaton is Director of Worship for the Lutheran Church Missouri Synod, host of a forthcoming podcast produced by Lutheran Public Radio called The Word of the Lord Endures Forever, and he's author of the books Celebrating the Saints, Thank, Praise, Serve, and Obey, Recover the Joys of Piety, and a new children's book titled See My Savior's Hands. We'll talk more about sinful nature after this.

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5: Our school is committed to authentic Lutheranism, the entire Book of Concord, and indeed to authentic Lutheranism as it has continued to be confessed and practiced through the centuries right up into our own time.
0: Dr. Cameron McKenzie, Chairman of the Department of Historical Theology at Concordia Theological Seminary in Fort Wayne, Indiana.
5: We're committed then to biblical, confessional Christianity and Lutheranism and applying it to the world of today in as effective a way as we can.
0: 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It's the conclusion of our three-part series with Pastor Will Wheaton on the enemies of Christ and His Word today, the sinful flesh. I'm Todd Wilkin. This is Issues Etc. In the place of original righteousness, we now have original sin, a thorough corruption of our human nature, which we've inherited from Adam. We were brought forth in iniquity, sinful even from the moment of conception. This means that we are sinners and guilty before God. Even if we never committed an actual sin, we are sinners by nature. That's Pastor Brian Wolfmiller from the Issues Etc. Book of the Month for September. The book is called A Martyr's Faith in a Faithless World. You can find out more about this great resource from, I'm sure, one of your favorite Issues Etc. guests, Pastor Brian Wolfmiller, at issuesetc.org, or call Concordia Publishing House and ask for A Martyr's Faith in a Faithless World, 1-800-325-3040. Pastor Wheaton, you wanted to take us to Romans 7 and answer some very important questions about the sinful nature.
6: Yeah, I feel like we haven't quite done our due diligence in the actual scriptures yet, so let's take some time to do this. And of course, before we look at Romans 7, maybe the passage that I would invite you to hear Romans 7 in light of is Paul's statement in Galatians 5, verses 16 to 17. He says, "But I say, walk by the Spirit, and you will not gratify the desires of the flesh. For the desires of the flesh are against the Spirit, and the desires of the Spirit are against the flesh. For these are opposed to each other to keep you from doing the things you want to do." So you've got this constant battle described here. Our Lord himself said, that which is born of the flesh is flesh, that which is born of the spirit is spirit. And if you if we step back to Ezekiel 36, and remember he talks about, I'm going to take out the heart of stone, and I'm going to give them a heart of flesh, here flesh in a good sense. And the way that God does that is not like an instantaneous removal. What happens is the Christian then has almost, we can describe it as two hearts, if you will, beating inside, the heart being the center of the desire. So there's this fight of desires inside the Christian. The one that's saying to the Father, by the power of the Holy Spirit, thy will be done, thy will, the heart of Christ inside of you. The other saying, no, my will be done, my will be done. And you've got both of these in a battle going on inside of you. To be a Christian is to be a conflicted person. And that brings us to Romans chapter 7. And there, Paul, let's just sort of step back for a second and note, some of the church fathers, like St. John Chrysostom, really struggle with the idea that Paul is describing in Romans 7 the state of a Christian. They thought maybe this is the state before he was a Christian. He sort of slipped back in describing that, and then he's coming up to what it is to be a Christian in Romans 8. I think that's totally untenable, given the words that you've heard from Galatians 5, where there is a struggle inside of the Christian of the flesh and the spirit. And somebody that says, I just don't know or don't experience this in my life, I always want to say, well, just talk to the people you live with and ask them whether or not you have a problem with this. You know, I suspect my wife would have no trouble detailing to people, oh, yeah, these are the problems where my hubby still has quite a battle with his sinful flesh. You know, just ask the people you live with. So in Romans chapter 7, St. Paul has... He makes the statement, like verse 15, I don't understand my own actions, for I do not do what I want, but I do the very thing I hate. Now, if I do what I do not want, I agree with the law that it's good. So now it's no longer I who do it, but sin that dwells within me. Remember that point you were trying to make, making the distinction between the sin and the I. And here Paul himself does it right there. For I know that nothing good dwells in me, that is, in my flesh, in my native capacities. For I have the desire to do what is right, that's a gift from the Spirit of God, but not the ability to carry it out, because I've still got the sinful flesh, which is always interfering. For I do not do the good I want, but the evil I do not want is what I keep on doing. Now, if I do what I do not want, it's no longer I who do it, but sin that dwells within me. Now, you pointed out this, if you stop right there, then that could be like, oh, so, yeah, okay, this is the situation. I'm a sinner. I can't do anything about it. And it's just the way it's going to be. But thank heavens, Jesus has forgiven me. So I can be assured that I'm going to go to heaven and I'm just not going to worry about the sin anymore. Paul does not make that move. That's to stop at Romans 7 as though there's a hard stop there. He actually moves on to Romans chapter 8, where he speaks very clearly. He says, verse 5, for those who live according to the flesh set their minds on the things of the flesh, but those who live according to the Spirit set their minds on the things of the Spirit. For to set the mind on the flesh is death, but to set the mind on the Spirit is life and peace. So he's definitely setting up a contrast there, that the Holy Spirit coming into our lives, always as a great gift of God, enables us to be formed into the heart and life of Christ himself, this new self being formed within us. And we pray for this constantly. I mean, there's not a divine service that goes by that we don't sing, create in me a clean heart, O God, and renew a right spirit within me. Create in me this new heart. Let it be the heart of Christ. And the more that we grow into that heart, the more we choose to live from that heart, the more by the grace of God, and always we'll back it out. It's always the grace that enables you to make that choice. But by the grace of the Holy Spirit, you can say, you know what? What I really want to do right now is be a bum and lay here on the couch and do nothing. But I see that my wife is in the kitchen and very busy, and she would probably really appreciate it if I got off the couch and went in there and set the table, because that would be a loving thing to do. Right? So, I mean, that's the gift of the Spirit to us that's always in conflict with the lazy flesh that just says, well, what do I want? Not, hey, what can I do to be a blessing to that person?
7: I think we get too caught up in
0: motives when it comes to this kind of battling the flesh. And that very scenario, my wife needs me to do something for her. I really, really don't want to do it. It's the last thing I want to do right now. But I'm going to get up and do it. And I think kind of our, I'll say 20th century Lutheran tendency, to distinguish it from a real Lutheran
7: tendency.
0: I
7: know exactly where you're going and I'm laughing.
0: Is to be like, well, but I'm, it's not a good work because I'm not doing it from a pure heart.
7: So I might as well just lay here.
0: I might as well just lay here. Or it doesn't matter whether I do it or not. When in fact, I think that's maybe we became so adept at plumbing the depths of our feelings and emotions in the 20th century, we let it leak into our theology rather than say, what does God's word tell me right now? God's word tells me, love your wife. And what does my wife tell me right now is the way she needs to be loved. Get up and take out the trash or do those dishes. I don't care whether my heart's in it or not. I think sometimes the new man, the Holy Spirit, is saying to us more often than not, Pastor Whedon, I don't care whether your heart's in it.
7: Yeah.
0: Do it.
7: The feelings are not your heart. That's the key. Heart, I mean, we always want to make heart be about what we feel. Heart is about the desire to do your own thing or the desire to please God. And these two will never be reconciled to each other. If you're going to please God, your feeling may not be really happy at the moment. Tough. It's like, That has no role here. That has to go by the wayside. And another point that I really want to get at, we touched on it earlier, but it's so important, and that's that it's the higher faculties, if you will, that can be the real cause of the problem. That's why Luther could talk about reason being, he would say, that whore reason. People are like, well, wait a minute. Don't we teach in the catechism that God gave me my reason and senses? So why is it all of a sudden a whore? But he was talking very specifically about when reason sets itself up in that place as I'm going to rule over the word of God here and do my own thing, as opposed to that very simple question, what does God want me to do now? Get up and do what God wants you to do now. And don't sit there and say, oh, I understand. God wants me to do this and I don't want to do it. So I am a miserable sinner. So I confess, God, that I am a miserable sinner. You're right. Your law shows me my sin. Here I'll sit and confess. I surely am a miserable sinner. Confess that you're a miserable sinner and get up and do what God was telling you to do. And the amazing thing is, feelings tend to follow the actions. You find out, oh my goodness, you know, I love my wife. She made me a great meal. And I was happy to be able to help in that way. And I didn't feel that way at first when I got off the couch, but I feel that way now. It follows the action.
0: Pastor Will Whedon is our guest. 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On the other side of the break, we're going to delve more into the scripture that tells us about our sinful nature and that struggle that the Holy Spirit throws us into each and every day.

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1: Welcome back to Issues Etc. I'm Todd Wilkin. Pastor Will Whedon is our guest. We're talking about the sinful nature as the conclusion of our three-part series on the enemies of Christ and His Word. Pastor Whedon, let's talk about Colossians 3 and the struggle that is, I like to say the Holy Spirit throws us into this struggle, is with us in this struggle, moves us in the struggle, but still expects us to struggle. He doesn't struggle us. He expects us to struggle.
4: Yeah. One of the great passages from the Luther Sibyls talks about how he actually puts in us new movements, new motions in our will. He moves us. And there are motions, our will. So listen to how he describes it here in Colossians 3. Put to death, therefore, what is earthly in you. And then he gives you a list. Sexual immorality, impurity, passion, evil desire, and covetousness, which is idolatry. On account of these things, the wrath of God is coming. And in these, you too once walked when you were living in them, but now you must put them all away. So here he first put them to death, and now he's talking about putting them away. Anger, wrath, malice, slander, obscene talk out of your mouth. Don't lie to each other. Seeing you have put off the old self with its practices, and have put on the new self, which is being renewed in knowledge after the image of its creator, who would be Christ. So you have a putting off and you have a putting on. And he speaks this exact same way back in Ephesians chapter 4. That's not how you learned Christ, assuming that you've heard about him and were taught about him as the truth is in Jesus, to put off your old self, which belongs to your former manner of life and is corrupt through deceitful desires. Its wanter is broken, right? Its wanter will lead you astray. And be renewed in the spirit of your minds and put on the new self, created after the likeness of God in true righteousness and holiness. You can almost just say, put on Christ, which he says, you know, like in Galatians. So this is the very content of the Christian life, the stuff that's got to die, the stuff that you need to get rid of, shun, put away from. When you see it arising inside of you, instead of indulging it, you confess it as a sin, You ask God's forgiveness for it, and you ask the Spirit's strength to not let that rule you, but to choose to go God's way instead. And always, God, the Holy Spirit, is delighted when this prayer arises and answers it with a, you know, amen, amen, so shall it be.
5: We started out talking about a tendency to downplay the devil and the sinful flesh and to make the sinful flesh sound as though even God, the Holy Spirit, can't make a dent in it in the life of the Christian. But I don't want to fall off the horse on the other side.
4: Mm-mm.
5: We have to acknowledge that the sinful flesh, even apart from the world and the devil, if those two didn't exist, is of great danger to us and is as hostile and as active and as feisty against Christ and his word as the other two.
4: You've met the enemy and he are us. Yes. Yeah. And this, I think we all have this experience of it from the inside. When we talk about the devil and the world, there's a sense in which those two are external, but this thing, this sinful nature, this curve in the tendency of your mind during the sermon to be preoccupied with you, the tendency of your mind to be preoccupied with you when anybody's talking, the tendency of your mind to be preoccupied with you when you're just walking along instead of seeing the world that's around you. This is something we know, this thing we know from the inside. And it really is a spiritual deadly thing because there is no love in this. This is the opposite of love. And the gift of the Holy Spirit is that he pours the love of God into our hearts. This is what the Spirit, St. Augustine just delighted, that the Spirit is the love that exists eternally between the Father and the Son. And he comes to pour this God who is turned outward toward us. He comes to pour this into our lives so that we can be healed from this internal obsession and turned toward one another, and above all, turned toward Christ.
5: In each of these conversations, we've talked about kind of the end of the thing. What would be the end of the devil? What will be the end of the world? What will be the end of the sinful flesh for us Christians?
4: This is one of the greatest joys of the Christian when he thinks about death itself. When Paul could say, you know, it's better to depart and be with the Lord. What's he saying when he says that? He's talking about, you know, this battle will be over. When you go to the grave, your baptism is completed. You then have no more struggle against the sinful flesh. Once you are dead, the flesh is dead. The sinful flesh is dead. Your flesh is going to be raised, carnis resurrectionem, but you are going to be raised in a flesh that will be like Christ's flesh, without sin, holy and pure in him. So what God raises from the dead really is you, the you that he separates from the corruption. But the corruption doesn't get raised with you. The end of this flesh is destruction. The end of this world is destruction. The end of Satan is destruction. The reason God is so dead set against you going the way of the devil, the world, and the sinful flesh is because he does not want you to end up in destruction with them. He wants to literally divorce you from all three that you might be brought into the kingdom of Christ.
5: We cannot imagine life, much less eternal life, lived in this way that is Christ's life, that is from Christ, that is not from ourselves but and not toward ourselves. We can't imagine. That's not a life I can even fathom. And yet Christ says, I'm going to give that to you for all eternity. And it's going to be so much better than what you thought life was here. Talk about that with about a minute.
4: Oh, you know, the master of helping us think about that really is C.S. Lewis. And when he tries to picture these worlds that did not fall. So you read the Space Trilogy and you read Perelandra, or you read Out of the Silent Planet, and you're reading descriptions of worlds where this thing did not get a foothold. And granted, it's from a fallen human imagination, but it's a sanctified human imagination. And he's trying to depict it toward you in a way that you can go, wow, a person that really isn't, you know, the way that he describes Satan is the bent one. You know, the bend in on oneself. He's the bent one. And he bends the planet that way, all of us here. But imagine a world where that's not that way and where the difference from one to the other becomes source of joy and not at all source of rivalry and something that needs to be squashed like it is here. it's a beautiful thing he's depicted there. Anybody wants to get a handle on it, please go read the Space Trilogy by C.S. Lewis. You will be blessed.
5: Pastor Will Whedon is Director of Worship and Chaplain of the International Center for the Lutheran Church Missouri Synod. 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
4: Hey, thank you so much, Ty.
1: These three great enemies of ours, made our enemies by nothing other than the Word of God that dwells in us by God's grace, the devil, the world, our sinful flesh, they are powerful enemies, but they have all been overcome by Christ and his perfect life, by Christ and his sacrificial death, the shedding of his blood and his death on the cross for us. 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

0: We really take it for granted, especially here in the Western world, that work is considered to be a good thing. We talk about having a career, and that's something that people deeply, deeply value. They work their whole lives from childhood on up to pursue a job, work, and then they work for years and years and years. The goal there is to retire and reap the benefits of all of that labor. We're just coming off of Labor Day, and we need to stop and say, do all those ideas that we associate with labor and with profit and with capitalism, do they all line up perfectly with Christian thought? And how did Christianity completely, utterly change the way that the world looks at work and labor and vocation? Welcome back to Issues Etc. I'm Todd Wilkin. On this Tuesday, September the 8th, we're going to talk about the influence of Christianity on labor and economic freedom. Dr. Alvin Schmidt joins us. He's Professor Emeritus of Sociology at Illinois College and author of the book, How Christianity Changed the World. Dr. Schmidt, welcome back.
1: Thank you for having me.
0: How do you explain that Christianity is more and more portrayed as bad for civilization?
1: Well, it's the very opposite is really true. Christianity is not bad for civilization. It's been a great benefit to civilization. The criticism that's often made is based on ignorance rather than on factual knowledge. Well, when one thinks about labor, we in this country, or anywhere for that matter, really have very little understanding about how God and the scriptures and Christianity views labor. We tend to see labor as a toil and burdensome, as a curse. Not at all. Right when God created Adam and Eve, he had them work. Work was not the result of sin. God wanted them to take care of the garden, etc., which required work. When Christianity came to the Roman Empire, what it really happened is that they confronted an entirely different view of work. The Greeks, for example, were going all the way back to Plato, takes us back to the 4th century B.C., and for centuries after that, all the way until Christianity came there in the 1st century A.D., labor was seen as something that was undignified. It was that to be done by slaves, and in fact, that's who did the labor. For example, the Greeks' concept was that labor and work was not for the philosopher kings, those who were called freemen. The culture of Greece at the time, of Plato and even after, was four-fifths of the population was given to slaves. They were the ones that did all the manual labor. When we, for example, think about the many colossal monuments that were built, like the ancient seven wonders of the world, whether you talk about the Temple of Diana, the Statue of Zeus, the Pharos or the Lighthouse, and the pyramids of Giza in Egypt, the Hanging Gardens of Babylon, they were all built by slaves. In fact, Plato was very critical of individuals who, well, two individuals who had designed a device to understand geometry. He thought that contaminated the whole process. Again, these people were given to thinking. The ideas what counted and mattered. And the products that were made by manual labor were by no means honorable. They were necessary, but they were honorable. The Greeks, for example, would gather in Athens in the Comitia where they would discuss things. In the meantime, the slaves did all the work. And along come the Christians in the 1st century A.D., and they came with a partial influence of the Old Testament that did not see work as something that was sinful and wrong and undignified. In fact, we find in the Old Testament, in Deuteronomy, where it says, you shall not muzzle the ox that treads out the grain. The New Testament picks that phrase up a couple of times, once in Luke and then later on by Paul. By the way, another reason the Christians looked at labor entirely different, they had Jesus as a role model. He grew up, obviously, we know, in a carpenter's home. In addition to that, they had Paul as a role model for labor or manual work. He was a tent maker. It was customary for Greeks, for the Hebrews rather, when an individual, along with learning the academic things, they also had to learn a trade. This is why how Paul had become a tent maker. So they had two models. They had Jesus and they had St. Paul, who did not disparage work but honored it. In fact, Paul later on says that he does not work, should not eat. The early Christians exhibited this view and they prospered. By the way, the Christians weren't only persecuted because of their ethics and values being different, because they adhere to the values of economic principles, they also financially prospered. This is something that is often not mentioned in early church history. And that too made them objects of resentment. The meaning of work therefore shifted from what to how and why. And that makes all the difference in the world. Even in the Middle Ages, for example, the Christian church frequently had messed up on that particular distinction. They still put a lot of emphasis on what rather than how and why. And particularly when we come to Lutheran theology, the emphasis is picked up again that what's important is why you are working and how you are working. Your why, you're working for the benefit of your fellow man, and because work glorifies God. And that, again, changed the whole economic structure and, in fact, had tremendous influence that we to this day benefit from. And so it's another way of saying Christianity was not harmful to civilization, but the very opposite. It in many ways gave dignity and honor to work that we, for example, now just on Labor Day again try to capture. But Christianity never appears on the scene how it took for centuries, even in this country, to have a Labor Day that we honor. It is often seen as work as something in and of itself, but that's not how God designed it. I mean, that's not how the Christians understood it either.
0: How does the Christian doctrine of vocation influence how labor was viewed?
1: Well, that's another example. Vocation, the Latin word vocatio, for example, is again, it was seen as a calling that God calls the individual to his occupation, his work. And it's not just work in itself, but there are other stations connected with it. The being a father, being a husband, being a teacher, being a pastor, being a policeman, all of those are vocations that are necessary for God to have his creation continue to function. And that's why, again, work is an honorable thing, and vocation is honorable. It is not just a tedious task that we have to do. So often I think, I know I myself for years and years never understood this because I had never really understood or had anyone explain it or talk about it. For example, I have never in my many years of ministry, for example, and even before, ever heard a sermon preached on vocation or the meaning of work. It isn't even done on Labor Day. We as Lutherans, even though we have a tremendous background, in my other book, for example, Hallmarks of Lutheran Identity, I have a whole chapter devoted to work as a vocation and how it, again, was tremendously influenced and dignified, particularly by Luther. And so it would be beneficial for us sometimes, for pastors, to preach a sermon on vocation or on the value of work. Many times people tend to think work is just something I have to do to put bread on the table. Well, it's much more than that. It is to honor God, and that's how God wants us to continue to do work that's pleasing in His sight, because without us, really, if you will, yes, indeed, God could keep His creation functioning without people working, but that's not how He designed it, and that's not how He wishes it to be taking place.
0: How did the Christian view of labor eventually produce a middle class?
1: Well, for the most part, in early Christianity, there were, and all through the Greek and Roman era, there were basically only two classes. You had the philosopher kings, or the freemen, as I mentioned a little while ago, and the others were the slaves. As I said, 80% of the Greek society was given to slavery. The Roman society was essentially the same. So you basically had only two classes, so to speak. But again, now when Christians came into play and gave dignity to work and created different occupations and different attitudes and a philosophy of how work was viewed, more people developed into what we would call a middle class. And basically, again, it's a contribution that Christianity made. It was a byproduct, basically, of the philosophy and the ethic of work that was embedded, if you will, in the Christian view of work as God designed it.
0: Dr. Alvin Schmidt is our guest. We're talking about the influence of Christianity on labor and economic freedom. We'll discuss the Protestant work ethic next.

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0: 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Bethlehem Lutheran, Parma, Ohio. Faith Lutheran, Waterloo, Iowa. Grace Lutheran, Wichita, Kansas. Lamb of God Lutheran, Papillion, Nebraska. Mount Olive Lutheran, Madison, Wisconsin. Prince of Peace Lutheran, Freedom, Pennsylvania. Shepherd of the Valley Lutheran, Perrysburg, Ohio. St. Matthew Lutheran, Lamont, Illinois. Zion Lutheran, Columbus, Ohio. And Christ the Shepherd Lutheran, Alpharetta, Georgia. 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Welcome back to Issues Etc. I'm Todd Wilkin. We're talking about the influence of Christianity on labor and economic freedom. Dr. Alvin Schmidt, Professor Emeritus of Sociology at Illinois College, is our guest. Dr. Schmidt, we often hear about the Protestant work ethic. What is it and where did it come from?
3: Well, that's a very interesting phenomenon, right? In fact, in my book, How Christianity Changed the World, I talk about that. And it's been one of the topics in Western civilization, particularly since the early 1900s, when a sociologist by the name of Max Weber, who, by the way, died in 1920, if my memory doesn't fail me, was a very famous sociologist who basically coined that term, the Protestant ethic. He wrote a book on the Protestant ethic. And I might mention it was also interesting that in 1904, when we had the World's Fair here in St. Louis, he made an effort to come to that particular fair, World's Fair. And in his Protestant ethic book that he wrote, he does refer to his observations that he had found in the United States while he was here in 1904. By the Protestant ethic, he really misnamed it. It should have been called the Christian work ethic. He basically saw Protestant ethic in the light of Calvinistic theology, which in part did contribute to the Christian work ethic, but it alone does not explain it. For example, one of the things that he makes a great deal of, the Protestant ethic, as he called it, gave impetus to Christians condoning the taking of interest money. You know, it's interesting, throughout most of the Middle Ages, all the way to early Christianity, a lot of Christians had

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1: And Weber picks up on that and said that gave a great deal of impetus to what he called a Protestant ethic. In other words, the growth of capitalistic countries, for example, as basically as in the Western world. So that's basically where that concept comes from. I argue in the book that it should probably have been called the Christian ethic, which takes us back again to what we talked about earlier, that Christians had a different view of labor. It was not something laborious and undignified, but the very opposite was true, and that they had Jesus as a role model, Paul as the role model, and that gave dignity and meaning to the world and made society economically much more advanced and distributed to a lot more people financial benefits, economic benefits that previously were not in existence or that people could attain.
2: How were property rights related to labor?
1: Well, yes, that's another particular thing that we often, as Christians or even as Americans, miss. It was many years of my life before I realized that you cannot have political freedom divorced from economic freedom, the two, and particularly private property. You know, it's very interesting. That philosophy is even embedded in our Constitution in a number of places. In other words, you cannot have freedom without the right of private property. Take, for example, the Bill of Rights, the third article, for example, which most people probably have barely ever heard of. The Bill of Rights, the third article, that gives people the right to refuse the housing of prisoners, which at the time of the American Revolution, the British forced on the Americans. They simply had to house prisoners in private homes. So it was written into the Bill of Rights, the American Constitution, that no one could force you to house people because you possessed that house that was your private property, an item of freedom. It's also in the Fourth Amendment, where, for example, we demand that you cannot arbitrarily come and have the police come and search your whole private home. You have to have a search warrant. Another example of showing that economic freedom and private property are closely related. We also have in the Constitution in Article 1, Section 8, for example, where it talks about individuals having the rights of patents and private writings protected. It's another example of what we today call copyright rights, again linked to the person who develops, let's say, a mechanical device, can have it patented under the property rights, and no one else can impinge on it once it's registered. So we have an example there. There's also an excellent book, for example, that was published in 1992. It's by James Ely, E-L-Y, The Guardian of Every Other Right. It's the book wherein he argues that without private property, there is no such thing as freedom. And here I might mention, one of the first things that happened in communist Soviet Union when Lenin became the first dictator, the first thing that he did, this was secretly to destroy all property rights exactions, because the Communist Manifesto, which Karl Marx and Friedrich Engels wrote in 1848, condemns the possession of private property. And so that particular situation then indicates that communists, as was true in the Soviet Union, as is true in Cuba, as is true in China today, for the most part, people are not permitted to have private property. Go to Cuba, and what private property do individuals have? Barely the shirt on their back, so to speak. Because somehow, if you have private property,

0: You have freedom, and in a dictatorial communistic society, that cannot be permitted. So it's one of the major planks. And interestingly, today when you have groups in our society like Black Lives Matter, basically a communist new Marxist philosophy, and other Antifa groups, even all who oppose private property, because they know that that's the only way they can institute or implement their socialistic ideology. It goes all the way back again to Karl Marx.
1: So if you would describe in a little more detail how these individual rights relate to property rights.
0: Well, as I said, for example, you have, and again, I'll pick up on the third article of the Bill of Rights, you have your home. I have my home. And not anyone can come into your home. We have laws developed, for example, to protect your property rights. As I said a moment ago, the police can't come and arbitrarily search your home without a search warrant. Again, this indicates you have certain freedom, certain liberties that cannot arbitrarily be overruled or ignored because of some authorities that have a lot of power outside of your private home and your possessions. I have to repeat, for example, that this is something that we as Americans have never really been taught, that you cannot have freedom apart from the right to have private property. And it's not just a house. That's why the Constitution also indicates, for example, patents. And, for example, as an author who writes books, as I myself have done, why do we footnote when you borrow an idea or a thought or a quotation from another person? Because that is considered to be private property on the person who initially wrote it. And if you obey that and ignore it, you will be at least accused of plagiarism, having stolen someone's idea that was his property, but you have now pretended to have it be your property. And that, again, comes back to the private property rights. So it very much permeates our society, and we have never given it credit and understanding. Most people have never seen any relationship to private property and political and economic freedom.
1: We're discussing the influence of Christianity on labor and economic freedom with Dr. Alvin Schmidt, Professor Emeritus of Sociology at Illinois College. 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After the break, we'll get Dr. Schmidt's response to the question, is any economic ideology completely compatible with Christianity?
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4: Bahama Mama, Ocean Pacific, Paradise Island. Retreat from the heat with a shaved ice snow cone from Tropical Snow in Caseyville, Illinois. It's right across the street from Collinsville High School. Tropical Snow is open weekdays from 1 to 9 and weekends from noon to 9. Premium snow, epic flavors, lots of love. Tropical Snow, across the street from Collinsville High School at 2134 South Morrison Avenue in Caseyville.

0: Welcome back to Issues Etc. I'm Todd Wilkin. Dr. Alvin Schmidt is our guest. We're talking about the influence of Christianity on labor and economic freedom. After our conversation with him concludes, Joy Pullman, managing editor of The Federalist, will be alongside. We're going to talk about Joe Biden's plan to reopen schools. Dr. Schmidt, is any economic ideology compatible with Christianity?
1: Yes. I would say capitalism is in many ways compatible with, well, for example, there are capitalistic examples in the Bible, the New Testament. For instance, you have the parable of talents. What that it's basically something that's compatible with capitalism. You had three individuals going out and making use of talents. And what happened to the guy who was afraid to invest or to use his own talents? So he buried him. What did Jesus, to whom did Jesus honor and reward? It wasn't that guy at all. It was the other people who made use of those talents. In other words, it's a type of investment that they did. You also have it, for example, that take the rich young man in the New Testament who was condemned basically because, not because he was rich, but because he, that was his only value in life. That's what the sin he committed. Or we can go all the way back to the Old Testament. Abraham was quite wealthy with his many flocks. So was Jacob. Nowhere, anywhere in Scripture was that ever condemned or disparaged by God or even by the prophets. Yes, you have, for example, Amos, where some of the people were criticized for lying in ivory beds and the like. Again, it was not because they possessed those items, but because that is where their basic values lay, and they forgot the purpose and the benefit that they were supposed to use with the gifts, economic gifts that God has given them. So while Christianity has not formally approve capitalism as such, because capitalism as a system also has many flaws. And so it's more or less somewhat, I might use an analogy of what we often hear in our society when people talk about our country being a Christian country. No, it never was and never will be and never can be. If we were a Christian country, we would at least have in our documents the Nicene or the Apostles' Creed. No such thing exists. We were a country, or our country, that's been greatly influenced by Christian values, but that does not make the country Christian. Similarly, with capitalism, there are a lot of values in capitalism that are compatible with Christianity, but just because some of them are does not mean to say everything is compatible with it. For example, the moment you have, even in example of the talents in the Old Testament, or for example, in capitalistic ventures in this country, there is the sin of greed that surfaces. Thinking of Labor Day, for example, had people, for example, really honored and taken seriously that a labor is worthy of his hire, as it says, for example, it said already in Deuteronomy, industry in this country or in any other parts of Europe, for example, would have fairly, objectively, honestly paid them decent salaries. They wouldn't have done like in England, taking child labor from age 6 to 8 to work in cold, wet mines and the like. They took advantage of these individuals. That, of course, did not mesh with Christian values. And so what did we have? We had finally people come to the fore, and this is how we basically arrived at Labor Day. Even in this country, there was a lot of unfairness. People had to work 7 days a week with low pay wages, and so eventually, by 1894, we had President Grover Cleveland sign a bill into law, which in June of 1894 established what we now call Labor Day. So again, Christianity has certain values that are compatible, that operate in capitalism. But we can never equate capitalism with Christianity as such.
0: So does that mean that everything done in the name of capitalism does not necessarily have the approval of Christianity?
1: That's quite right. Yeah, you have to look at each particular claim, so to speak, what the capitalist philosophy is. But at the same time, there is no economic system that gives more freedom to people than does capitalism. But like everything else, it can be abused, and often has been. And the problem was, for example, that because of the abuse, and people didn't recognize that they were doing unchristian things, and going all the way back to the 19th century when Karl Marx came up with his Das Kapital, in other words, his major document, and then wrote the Communist Manifesto in 1848, was basically the result of people having abused capitalism. And then you have communists come along that abused it on the other side by taking all the rights and freedoms away from individuals, which, for example, they didn't have in the Soviet Union and to some extent still don't have. And likewise, minimal freedom, for example, no freedom of expression. That's always a key factor. You cannot express yourself freely in China on any item or matter. That's many times a capital offense, or at least a long imprisonment offense. And so we see again the abuses that happen when, for example, either side ignores the Christian values and the spirit of God that God wanted us to have in work and labor.
0: How is the Christian view of labor related to democracy?
1: Well, again, because basically, if you take the New Testament does not spell out for us to have a dictatorial policy. For example, we have, going back to the early Christians, right after Jesus' ascension to heaven, the apostles had to pick a successor for Judas, Matthias. What did they do? They used the democratic process of casting lots, which is an old-fashioned way of saying they voted on it. And so they had two individuals propose, and Matthias was the one who was successful in getting the approval from the vote. So there you see, for example, it was an example of democracy and freedom. God gave individuals that particular choice. Democracy, of course, has in many ways today often been idolized beyond what it really has been or can deliver. I like to think often of Winston Churchill, who said once, democracy is the most evil form of government, but I can't think of any others that's better. And that basically sums it up. But we today have idolized it. In other words, democracy can do no wrong. Yes, it can. For example, a very brilliant French philosopher by the name of Alex de Tocqueville, who visited this country in 1831 for 6 months and traveled up and down the East Coast, and then wrote two monumental books called Democracy in America. And he indicated, for example, the tremendous influence that democracy had in the formation of this country. But you know, there's also something else that we often forget, and we see it today. We have, in the election coming up, the Electoral College. The Electoral College was a curb on democracy becoming tyrannical. For example, the tyranny of the 51%, the Founding Fathers did not want that. And this is why, for example, segments in our society today that are clamoring for the destruction of our system in the riots that we see going on in Portland, Oregon, or Minneapolis, or that we saw in Kenosha, basically are to destroy the existing structure of our democratic system. For example, they would want to destroy also, and you've heard it already and you'll hear more, the removal of the Electoral College. The Electoral College was designed to prevent the tyranny of a 51% majority. And so, in many ways, it's interesting, too, that the word democracy in American political discussions does not appear until the 1840s. The Founding Fathers never used it. They never liked it because they saw, for example, what it often did in previous other existing countries. And so they devised what they called a republic. In fact, when the founding fathers met in Philadelphia and had finished the discussion of the Constitution to be taken to the states to be approved, Benjamin Franklin, who was one of the individuals holed up for several weeks in the hot, sweltering temperature of Philadelphia, came out at the end, and the public outside asked, well, what kind of government are we going to have? And he said, a republic, if you can keep it. What he meant was you could only have democracy functioning if you operated with values of virtue and not operate with the tyranny of the 51%. And that's unfortunate that our students today in universities have never really been taught. In fact, probably it has been criticized, namely the having the Electoral College, but it was designed to have a democracy, but a republic democracy, not a democracy without some checks and balances, so that you couldn't just operate with, as I said, tyrannically with 51% and ignore the 49%.
0: We will talk about the profit motive and whether it is an unchristian idea with Dr. Alvin Schmidt as we discuss the influence of Christianity on labor and economic freedom. I'm Todd Wilkin. This is Issues Etc.
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0: Welcome back to Issues, Etc. I'm Todd Wilkin. On this Tuesday, September the 8th, Dr. Alvin Schmidt is our guest, Professor Emeritus of Sociology at Illinois College. We're talking about the influence of Christianity on labor and economic freedom. Dr. Schmidt, let's turn to the profit motive. Is that an unchristian idea?
1: No, it isn't, because, as I said, with the parable of the talents, for example, we see that the profit motive was operating there, and so it was not in any ways condemned. And something, by the way, this has been an common argument that the socialists and the communists have made to sort of destroy our capitalistic system, is basically the profit motive. What's very interesting, many of the professors and even news anchors who many times receive a capitalistic salary that is, you know, way beyond the average individual working for a given radio or TV station, frequently criticize the profit motive, which is a contradiction, an oxymoron, because they themselves are benefiting from the capitalistic system of the profit motive. And so, again, it's often biting the hand that feeds them. And this is where, for example, the profit motive, again, is often abused. And I could cite many examples of why the profit motive is not in and of itself evil. It is what people do with it that abuses it, like so many other things that we have in life. The use of the things is what's important, like alcohol. Alcohol in and of itself is not a bad thing to have, but as you and I know, it's frequently abused by people in terms of alcoholism, and that's how it is with the profit motive. The motive itself is pure, but the use and the abuse of it is another matter.
0: Some Christian movements have attempted to enact socialism in different forms. Give us some historical examples.
1: Yes, we've had two, for example, that took place in this country back in the 1600s. Again, frequently not mentioned in our history books. We all know about Jamestown, Virginia, where, for example, the British came in 1607 to found a community. And they thought they would do it in a socialistic manner. And so they established what was called a common chest, where individuals would contribute all of their work products to the common chest. In other words, they didn't have private property. This started in 1607. It was 3-4 years later, the place was destitute, given to poverty, because it supported the laggards, the people who didn't want to work. Why should I work if someone else is going to do it? So 4 years later, a guy by the name of Governor Thomas Dale abolished the common store and granted each individual occupant 50 acres of land if he cleared it and would cultivate it. And what happened? It didn't take long. They prospered. They raised products for themselves, were able to sell surplus. And a few years later, a similar phenomenon happened in Plymouth, Massachusetts in 1620 when the Pilgrims came over to Cape Cod. They, too, established a socialistic common store. And likewise, in a matter of 3 years, it failed because people didn't do their work. They let a few do it, and the others sat back and enjoyed the benefits of not working. Well, along came another guy by the name of Bradford, and he assigned individual, able-bodied individuals portions of land in 1623, 3 years later. Before long, the unproductive laggards became productive. Two examples from American history that show that socialism does not work because of human nature, because of sin. It will immediately take advantage of others working, and they themselves pull back, and why should I work if I get paid the same amount and whatnot all? And this is exactly what brought down the downfall of the Soviet Union. Christianity does not give, as I said a little while ago, a explicit economic ideology, but it has elements in it of freedom and private property that can never be superseded or advanced, because the moment you move away from those examples of private property, you begin to have authorities, dictatorial individuals that dictate to the individual what to be done, and then again, that does not work. Christianity does not oppose wealth, but it does oppose the abuse of wealth. It takes us all back again to the rich young man. It was the abuse of it, not the existence of it, that was the thing that was wrong.
0: Why is the Christian concept of time also important for understanding a Christian view of labor?
1: Well, it goes back to the early days of Christianity, basically with the era of monasticism. The monks had established certain sequences of time in a given day that they needed to have some caliber of measuring time. You know, one of the things that took centuries for individuals really to measure time. Basically, individuals were given to a very broad concept of time. You had, for example, American Indians. What process did they use? They would often refer to as many moons. They measured time on the rotation of the moon cycle. The monks, for example, wanted something a lot more accurate. They developed what we call today canonical hours, that certain portions of the day you performed a certain religious act that motivated them to devise time devices. And so that's basically, again, another Christian contribution that finally evolved into the clocks that we have to this day. Time is a very interesting phenomenon. We measure it, but at the same time, I also like to think of what St. Augustine once said. He said, I know what time is until someone asks me to explain it. No one has ever been able to improve on that. Just think about it. Define time. We tend to define time by the clock, but that's a reification, or as you would say in German, a Verdinglichung. It's making something that's abstract look concrete and real, when in fact it really isn't quite the whole story.
0: Can economic freedom and the dignity of labor exist apart from their Christian underpinnings?
1: No, not really. You'd basically almost have a utopian society. Thomas More wrote a book called Utopia. And today, very often, we tend to think that utopia basically would be a heaven on earth kind of existence, where you have no crime, you have no sin, you have no violence. But that kind of utopia, and ironically or interestingly, when Thomas More wrote his book, Utopia, it was really a satire. He was really pointing out, and you know, the word utopia comes from two Greek words, uk topos, meaning no such place. You can never have a utopia on this earth. Why? Because of sin again. It is sin that fouls up everything, and it fouls up economic systems. It fouls up, for example, other kinds of freedom we have. It fouls up, for example, democracy. It fouls up the so-called idealistic form of socialism. It just doesn't work. And so about the best thing, and I come back to Churchill, what I said a little while ago, democracy is a very bad form of government, but I don't know of any better. And even democracy is far from perfect. It has all kinds of problems that we need to constantly be alerted to, and not then again destroy the freedom. And at the bottom of it is the freedom. When Christians lose, or any individuals lose freedom, they are no longer in design or what God intended people to be free, and gave them the liberty, the opportunity to reject that freedom, which Adam and Eve did. And ever since then, we've been ridden with that problem that we tend to abuse God's many good gifts that he has given us, one of them being economic freedom that we have been talking about today.
0: Dr. Alvin Schmidt is Professor Emeritus of Sociology at Illinois College. He's author of the book, How Christianity Changed the World. When you purchase this book using the Amazon link at our website, a percentage of your purchase will support the worldwide outreach of Issues, etc. Just go to issuesetc.org, click Talk On Demand Archives, and look for How Christianity Changed the World by Dr. Alvin Schmidt. Dr. Schmidt, thank you very much.
1: My pleasure. Thank you.
0: Joy Pullman is with us on the other side of the break. We're going to talk about Joe Biden's plan to reopen schools. Stay tuned.

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5: Spend time talking to professors. I mean, there's not a professor here who will not be willing to take time, whether it's after chapel during the coffee hour or just to come into one's study and sit down and talk for a while, to answer questions, to, you know, help them to get a sense of, A, you know, do they want to be a pastor or a deaconess? And then B, is this the right place? And, well, maybe C would be the question, is now the right time for them to make that decision?
0: If you've contemplated the vocation of pastor or deaconess, contact Concordia Theological Seminary, Fort Wayne, Indiana, 1-800-481-2155, 800-481-2155, or send an email to admission@ctsfw.edu. 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

0: Greetings and welcome to Issues Etc. I'm Todd Wilkin. Thanks for tuning us in. If you watch Roman Catholic Television, EWTN, some fine programming there. If you listen to Roman Catholic apologists on the radio or on television, perhaps you read a book or two, the definite impression is given that the teachings of the Roman Catholic Church as they stand today are rooted in and go all the way back to the early Christian Church, to the apostles themselves, to the Church Fathers, and then in an unbroken line all the way up to the present day. Is this true? Is this claim to have these teachings peculiar to the Roman Catholic Church, like papal infallibility, the celibacy of priests, Mary's place, indulgences, penance, and purgatory? These teachings, do they go all the way back to the early church, to the apostles, through the church fathers, in an unbroken line to the present day? That's a question we'll be asking and answering during this hour of Issues Etc. We're coming to you live this Sunday evening. It's October the 12th. Our guest during this hour, Dr. Ron Feuerhahn, is Associate Professor of Historical Theology at Concordia Seminary here in St. Louis. Dr. Feuerhahn, welcome back to Issues Etc.
1: Thanks, Todd. I'm very happy to be with you.
0: Let's deal with that initial claim that I mentioned there in our opening. Do these teachings, like the celibacy of priests, the place of Mary, indulgences, penance, purgatory, papal infallibility, do these teachings peculiar to the Roman Catholic Church date back to the very early church?
1: Not all of them, of course not. Some of them may, but not to the scripture. They would find some rationale for some of them in scripture, but not all of them. I think in actual fact they would acknowledge that because they have a way of describing the way in which the revelation of the scripture is obscure, and it takes the magisterium, the teaching office of the church, Holy Mother Rome, to come in and to clarify for us these teachings. And therefore, it's been going on since the early church, doubtless. But some of them are very late and very remarkably late. You know, the definition of the dogma with regards to Mary comes in about 1850 and 1950.
0: One of the subjects that is going to kind of serve as the common denominator of all of these teachings is papal authority. We'll talk about papal infallibility a little bit later, but papal authority as a broader subject. To what degree does this play into each and every one of these teachings that we're going to be talking about tonight?
1: It plays in so far as the papal or papal authority is kind of one of the formal principles, as we say in theology. In other words, what is authoritative for your church? If Lutherans say it is Scripture and Scripture alone, if somebody else says it is my feelings, then it is a matter that for the Roman Church, they say Scripture is an authority, but it is an authority that has been taught, explained, clarified by the papal office and the magisterium of the church generally, which includes the bishops and councils of the church, but chiefly the papal office.
0: Now, you made this statement before in response to the first question, and that is that, and it sounds as though the issue here is not so much the authority of Scripture per se, but what theologians call its perspicuity, its clarity.
1: That's right.
0: What's taught here, and how does that play into this question of papal authority?
1: Yeah. When you look in the Roman Catholic Catechism, the most recent one, under Revelation, the first item that is listed there is, Revelation can appear obscure. And that is the fact that this, in a sense, means that it is not clear. That's what it means. Now, for Lutherans, I mean, there may be certain passages, but the whole teaching about man's redemption and how God has provided that, that is clear. The Bible teaches everyone who reads it what it means to be saved and how one comes to be saved. And so there's quite a marked difference there. When the church is of the opinion that it has to clarify all parts and it has the kind of the hand to do that, it is the papal authority that is there for the sake of doing this for the church. That's a big step. That's a very big one.
0: So in practical terms, while the authority of Scripture is not denied, to be sure, if it is taught that Scripture is obscure, not only in part, but kind of in its essence, can be that obscure and needs further clarification by the teaching office of the Church, the Pope at its head, papal authority kind of becomes the de facto authority.
1: Indeed it is, and it has been. We've seen that in the life of the Roman Church throughout all times, but especially as it developed, let's say, after Leo I or Gregor I and so on. The authority of the Pope grew and grew and grew until it was claimed to be the sole authority of Christendom.
0: Another point before we go on to some of these particulars, and that has to do with the nature of revelation that has arisen in the Roman Catholic Church. What is taught about the nature of revelation, in particular, that it is ongoing?
1: Another way this might be put is the development of doctrine. Doctrines are subject in the Roman Church to a critical evaluation by those competent to offer it. That is the magisterium, the Pope, the councils, the bishops, especially the Pope, of course. And the process by which they are modified or even supplanted is called doctrinal development. Now, this idea in itself really grew in the 19th century, partly because of a result of Romanticism. We won't go into all that now, but in other words, while it had been there, its explanation comes relatively late in the life of the Church. So the elevation or evolution of the official teachings of the Church on religious liberty culminates in Vatican II's Declaration of Religious Freedom, and it's a classic example of such development. And that means that while God may have revealed something, that revelation now is developed, even as they say, supplanted as time goes on. Now that tells us a lot about their view of the adequacy of the revelation or the adequacy of the authority of Scripture. They add to it or they will modify it as time goes on, and they have.
0: With the minutes left to us before we go to our first break, Dr. Feuerhahn, let's deal with one of the earliest developments in practice that later became a teaching of the Church, and that one seems, it's actually come up in conversation again here in the first part of the 21st century, and that is the celibacy of the priesthood. How did this develop?
1: Celibacy was a phenomenon in which, for various reasons, the Church decided that it was good. In a sense, it grew out of monasticism. The monks were set apart for the holy purposes of God's Church, and that was very important. And having found that to be a very positive thing, a thing in which, frankly, they could control the clergy a little bit better, but even more positively, that they could be dedicated to the life of the Church more clearly. Then they bring it in and they begin to find this rationale for it in many different places. I'll come back to it in a moment later.
0: So the is this going to be kind of a typical progression? That it be something like the celibacy of priests, or the devotion to Mary, or indulgences, or penance, or purgatory, begin as popular piety, or as maybe a regional practice that's put into place to deal with kind of a stopgap measure, but later it becomes codified, and later it takes on the level of both dogma and doctrine.
1: We have a law in the Church. It's called Lex Orandi, Lex Credendi. And that says the law of praying or of practice becomes the law of doctrine or believing. Now, it should actually be the other way around, but this is what we find. And so what we have is the fact that often a local practice will grow in popularity and it will be translated to other places and grows until finally the Church takes it over and codifies it, as you says, makes it into a law for all Christendom. And this was the case with regards to Mary, it's with regards to many things, that those things which may have been unique to a monastic order or unique to a certain community, even the making saints out of people, very local saints, but to organize that and make it into a universal thing for the Church, that is one of those things as well. So the law of these practices, these local beliefs becomes the law of belief for the whole church.
0: Folks, when we're scanning the scope of history, and this is quite an undertaking this evening because the scope of history that we're dealing with tonight is not small by any means. When you're talking about nearly 2,000 years of this kind of development of practice turning into teaching, turning into doctrine, eventually rising to the level of dogma, you can see how over the long run some things can enter the church that would be troubling to us in our modern day, not because they're ancient, but because they seem so far removed from the plain words of Scripture. With that said, they are still errors that need to be addressed. When we come back, one more question on the issue of celibacy. Is it necessarily a bad thing that people who do not recognize it as a scriptural teaching, a scriptural mandate, can still say, well, if it's a matter of freedom, if it's voluntary, it can be allowed? And then we'll move on to devotion to Mary. We're talking about papal authority and Roman Catholic doctrine with Dr. Ron Feuerhahn. We'll be right back.
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0: Welcome back to Issues, Etc. Now, we're talking about papal authority and Roman Catholic doctrine, dealing with some of the high points, things peculiar to the Roman Catholic Church. During this hour, Dr. Ron Feuerhahn is our guest. He's assistant professor of historical theology at Concordia Seminary here in St. Louis. Dr. Feuerhahn, a few more questions on celibacy before we move on. Where in Scripture does the Catholic Church claim to find the basis for priestly celibacy?
1: I think that would probably be in the story in Luke, where the Sadducees had asked Jesus about the resurrection. And there in chapter 20, verses 34 following, it says that Jesus responded to them, "The sons of this age marry and are given in marriage, but those who are considered worthy to attain to that age and to the resurrection from the dead neither marry nor are given in marriage, for they cannot die anymore because they are equal to angels and are sons of God, being sons of the resurrection." And I talk about obscure passages in Scripture. They have to be, you know, interpreted by the clear ones. But this is what we might say is kind of a stretch. It is the idea of many people that the idea of celibacy came and grew, and then they went back to Scripture to find the explanation. Celibacy then was something that was deemed to be an idea very early on by some people. In other words, that you would have widows and that they would be able to serve. And it was only women in the first instance, later on men, who would be able to serve within the church very well and devote themselves to it more. It's probably with Gregory the Seventh, Hildebrand, in about the year 1075, around then, who promulgated a more consistent obligation of celibacy. Earlier popes had tried to enforce it, all the way back to Leo the First, at least, about 450 A.D. And then later on it becomes, you know, codified, as it were, at least by the time of Council of Trent in the 16th century. And it is a matter that grew gradually. And it's the fact that it grows gradually that indicates something about the very nature of it, of the authority behind it. It was not clearly set down in Scripture. It therefore was not a practice in the very early church, and it's a much later time that they finally codify it.
0: Another set of teachings that we'll deal with together, because they're interrelated to one another, are indulgences, penance, and purgatory. One by one, what are these teachings, and how are they related to one another?
1: You had the situation, for instance, with St. Augustine of Hippo, who described the fact that we are not only declared righteous, but we're also made righteous. Now, having done that, that set the cat amongst the pigeons, as it were, because how does one describe this? Paul talks about being declared righteous, and now St. Augustine says we're also made righteous. Now the people began to look around and look at one another and said, well, old Uncle Joe or whoever it was who had just died did not seem to have come to righteousness yet. And eventually what happens is the way in which this was explained at a later period by Gregory the First, at least by his time, purgatory is in place, the place where now this work is completed. Now, having purgatory, you find it very natural to have the next thing, indulgences, that will come along to help us to as we're buy the person's soul out of that condition or help them along through it more quickly. And this becomes a very elaborate system. Meanwhile, there's also penance, which in some respects usurps the role of baptism. Baptism, which is a completed act, it's done, it's made us fully children of God. Now we come along and we find a teaching that says, well, all right, that's well and good, but in actual fact, penance is something that really is necessary to complete that. It's as if, you know, when modern scholars, especially the liturgical movement, talk about baptism as part of the rites of initiation, that always troubles me, because initiation is the fact of something that is not complete in itself. And so penance was a rite of coming on and saying, we must now come to confess our sins, and we must confess specific sins and all of them, and then we must make satisfaction for it. Well, baptism is chiefly the forgiveness of our sins. It's the daily renewal of that baptism. It says, I am forgiven. I am a forgiven person. I am a child of God. And so these three come together in terms of what they do of saying the job is not yet complete. That's what it really comes down to. And that's where it's so important for us to understand why that so grieved Luther, for instance, that Christ and his work was not sufficient to finish the job for our salvation.
0: With but 2 minutes before we go to this break, do we find early church fathers teaching indulgences or penance by way of satisfaction after confession or purgatory?
1: Depends on what you mean, early church fathers. As I said, Gregory the First, who lived around 600, yes, it's there. But before that, you may have had some notions of, St. Augustine had the idea of made righteous, but not yet purgatory as such, nor of indulgence, nor of, and penance is probably quite early. But even there, we have the situation where very early in the life of the church, you begin to have these aberrant views of what justifies. I mean, St. Paul tells us in Galatians chapter 1, those who've come amongst you to preach in the gospel, let them be accursed, he says. And he repeats it in the very next verse. He says, let them, I say, be accursed. So immediately, the faith is being abbreviated, added to, or it's being destroyed in many respects by this.
0: With just a few seconds, by what date can we say that this complex of teachings, indulgences, penitence, purgatory, are firmly in place and codified in the church?
1: I would say by the 7th century, probably, that early. And some of them are not maybe codified until later. For instance, with regards to, that was with regards to celibacy, that's later. And I would say by the 7th century, which seems very early, but in actual fact, that's not that early when you consider all the things that have been going on before that.
0: Dr. Ron Feuerhahn is our guest. We're talking about papal authority and the Roman Catholic teachings. When we come back, a little more on indulgences, penance, and purgatory. Did Vatican II get rid of all these things? That is a common belief that some hold. You know, those things were there, and yes, they were codified, but Vatican II took care of it. We'll find out whether that's true.
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0: Next week on Issues Etc., we'll be discussing the idol of relevance. Oz Guinness of the Trinity Forum will be our guest. Dr. Ron Feuerhahn, Associate Professor of Historical Theology at Concordia Seminary here in St. Louis, is our guest, joining us here in Studio A. Dr. Feuerhahn, one more question on indulgences, penance, and purgatory. Sometimes Roman Catholics, non-Roman Catholics, are under the impression that Vatican II, this 1960s, the last ecumenical council of the Roman Catholic Church, got rid of all these things or cleaned up all of these things. Is that true?
1: No, I can't say that because, for instance, you can still find, like you can in St. Louis Cathedral, for instance, leaflets that talk about the indulgences that can be granted. Or I remember when I was a student, which is right around the time of Vatican II, they still were offering indulgences at a basilica here in the city. And so indulgences are still being granted. The Jubilee year 2000, certainly the Pope had declared a new sense or a new type of indulgence or a new batch of them, I guess you would say. And so I don't think Vatican II addressed that matter in that way. Vatican II really did not change the dogma or the teaching of the Church. It changed a lot in the way of attitudes. I guess

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1: He's given. So that, for instance, with regards to pilgrimages and the like, the present Pope, one of the first things he did was to make a visit to Fatima in Portugal. Now, there were many Roman Catholics, I remember in Britain, friends of mine, who were very disappointed. They thought that this was kind of a superstition that could be laid aside, and they were very disappointed that the Pope was giving encouragement to that. And they thought that Vatican II had kind of downplayed that type of superstition. Well, I think that it's not that. And it was, in fact, the fact that this has become something of the dogma of the Church that is still there. It still stands.
2: The subject of Fatima brings us to Mary. Very briefly, where do we find Marian devotion first arising? And by what time is kind of the full-blown Marian devotion in swing and set in place in the Roman Catholic Church?
1: Marian devotion is very early in the life of the Church, and it comes about when you have, in some respects, the Neoplatonic view that there's a dualism between heaven and earth, and that God, the divine, cannot participate in the human, the earthly, the limited. And therefore, God, as he visits earth, is seen to be almost like a Greek god at times, angry. Jesus in the latter Middle Ages especially is viewed in this way. And Mary is the far more gentle face of God, as it were. And so as Mary becomes more and more accessible, rather than Jesus, to reveal to us and to give us God, then this becomes more important. Now that was the case mainly in the Eastern Church and later on in the Western Church. But the Immaculate Conception, for instance, does not become dogma until 1054. And the dogma of her Assumption is 1950. So it becomes a very late phenomenon with regards to the actual dogmas, the major dogmas about Mary.
2: And similarly, papal infallibility, when is it first asserted in its full-blown form, that is, infallibility, speaking ex cathedra as the magisterial authority in the Church, and when is it actually set down as a dogma of the Church?
1: It's set down by a dogma of the Church at Vatican I. In 1870-71, when they finally debated, and there were many bishops, by the way, at that time who were against it very strongly. They felt there was no warrant for it, but the majority won, and therefore it became a dogma of the Church. It had been growing there. Gregory the First, Leo the First, even before that, Gregory the First, Gregory the Seventh, Leo Innocent the Third. There was a progression of popes who advanced the cause of the authority of the Pope, not necessarily his infallibility. That really was quite a late phenomenon. I would say as late as the 19th century at the earliest. And so therefore, the fact that when he speaks about matters of dogma, promulgating of dogma, ex cathedra, that is from the chair, the official, as it were, platform for him as teacher of the Church, then it is infallible. And so it's very late in that way. The authority of the Western pontiff or leader over all Christendom, that starts quite early.
2: Let's go first to Stephen. He's calling from Bethesda, Maryland, listening on WAVA. Stephen, thank you for being patient. Welcome to Issues Etc.
3: Sure thing. I'm very upset about what's going on here. The Church once again is being denigrated. And this is not the first time something like this has happened. It has happened on a couple of other occasions. And the Lutheran Church is not the main offender here. It is churches that are charismatic, non-charismatic, and independent that has strongly attacked the Catholic Church and has denigrated the Church's reputation for many, many years.
2: Stephen, is there a specific issue upon which you think perhaps we've misrepresented the teachings of the Roman Catholic Church?
3: I think so, because there are certain scriptures that the Catholic Church has had trouble interpreting, and you believe that they are either distorting or that they are misrepresenting the scriptures. What they have done is that they are trying to analyze

0: by certain scriptures in the Gospels and in the Old Testament, and what they're doing is that they're doing it behind closed doors.
1: Well, can you give us a specific, Stephen, a specific teaching where you think we have misrepresented?
0: Well, as far as scripture teachings is concerned, that's something I'm not sure of either, because all these things are being taken care of behind closed doors within the Vatican. I think that what is really being denigrated here is how they approach worship, how they worship Jesus, how they worship Mary, how they approach penance, you know, that type of thing.
1: All right, Stephen, thank you very much. Your concern is duly noted. Dr. Feuerherrn, before we respond to his general comment, why is it beneficial that we undertake a conversation like this? Why do we do this?
2: First of all, I think the way in which you describe it as a conversation is an important thing. In other words, it is the fact that we have Stephens out in our world who call us on things like this. This is part of the conversation. We're talking back and forth. We are not here to belittle the Roman Catholic Church. We do judge, Lutherans do, that the Roman Catholic Church has Christians in it, and that it is possible to be saved and go to heaven if you're Roman Catholic. It's not just Lutherans. But the point is, for instance, St. Paul tells us in the pastoral epistles many times that we are to seek the pure doctrine, that is the healthy, sound doctrine, and that we are to refute those who do not have it. That's, for instance, Titus 1, chapter 9. And the same word is there used by Jesus when it says he refuted Peter when he tried to say to Jesus, you cannot go to the cross. And he said, get behind me. This is wrong. He refuted him. So the refutation from Paul in Galatians chapter 1 right up to the modern times, any major confession in the life of the church said, this we believe, we teach, we confess. On the other hand, this we condemn. Now tonight what we're saying with regards to our friends and our neighbors in the Roman Catholic Church, this we feel about your magisterium, we must condemn. We must do that in order to uphold the truth of the Word of God.
1: With only a minute here before we go to this break, Joe is on the line from Cleveland. He's listening on WHK. Joe, thank you for waiting. Welcome to Issues, Etc.
3: Hi, how are you?
1: Very well.
3: Okay, with just a minute here, very quickly, I just wanted to make some kind of a correction. When you were talking about the Catholic Church and celibacy, that's more of a discipline. It's not a dogma of the Church. As a matter of fact, in the Eastern rite of the Catholic Church, they're allowed to get married, those priests. So this is a disciplinary thing that could be, you know, changed in the future.
1: Joe, thank you very much.
3: It's not a dogma.
1: Thank you very much. When we come back from the break, we'll have Dr. Ron Feuerherrn respond to Joe's comment there. He's Associate Professor of Historical Theology at Concordia Seminary here in St. Louis, our guest here in Studio A. We'll be right back 10 more minutes in this hour talking about papal authority and Roman Catholic doctrine.
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1: Welcome back to Issues, Etc. Dr. Feuerherrn, before the break, Joe was on the line. He made a distinction that we also should be careful to make, and that is on the issue of priestly celibacy. He said, this is not a dogma, it is a discipline, therefore, at least in theory, subject to future change. Your response.
2: Okay. I think that technically he's right. I mean, although there's celibacy is required today. Now, whether or not that doesn't make it optional, but it may not be a dogma of the church. That's the point. And the fact that within the Roman Church they're debating whether or not it can continue, given the shortage of priests, shows that it's not a dogma as such. But it certainly is a strongly entrenched practice. But he's right there. That's right. You see, in the Eastern Church, they were the first to try it due to the influence of monasticism. They brought it in, and there was such a strong reaction that they backed off. They did allow their clergy to marry, except that was before ordination. After ordination, they were not. And bishops were not permitted to be married. You could not be chosen bishop if you were married. And so those Eastern Rite churches that are in fellowship with Rome do have priests who are married. And so that, and even today in the Roman Catholic Church in this country, it is possible for preachers or pastors or people who go over to Rome, as we say, to be married and become a priest and therefore have a wife and family.
1: Mark is on the line. He's calling from Naperville, Illinois, his station, WAUR. Mark, welcome to Issues, Etc.
6: Okay, can you hear me?
1: Yes.
6: Okay, my question is on not just the Roman Catholic Church regarding merit, works and merit, which I consider to be one of the worst parts of the Roman theology, but the Roman Church believes that, at least in Luther's time, that our works can merit grace, and all kinds of graces, not just salvation, possibly. Now, I see this in the Evangelical Church today. An Assembly of God I go to, I've been attending Assembly of God Church, even though I'm a lapsed Lutheran, and we had a person who was very much like Tetzel today, saying that if you give money to God, you can release merit from heaven. And you can, receive his graces by your works. How can you respond to that?
1: Mark, thank you very much. It's an excellent comment. Dr. Feuerhahn.
2: My response is, wow, I'm a little bit taken aback that was the case. In another sense, it is a possible, I mean, not only possible, but it rings true. Let me put it this way. When I give lectures about pietism, I note that Pietists were normally very anti-Roman Catholic in many ways, and yet there were practices and there was theology that actually was closer to Rome than that of Lutheranism with regards to the idea of how one behaves and meriting things and the like. And that is generally the case, I find, with many evangelicals. For instance, the Evangelical Alliance in 1846 at its first meeting, came away from that meeting in London, and they could adopt no statement on anything they agreed, but there was one thing that all scholars said they all agreed on. They were all anti-Roman. Now, having said that, nevertheless, there were features of it. They saw works and doing things as if the same language would be there. In other words, God, having saved us now and brought us full salvation, now we have the responsibility to respond. The language of responsibility is there in Rome and in the evangelical wing often. And it is the idea that we must now, having received the gifts of Christ, we now must do this or that to respond. And it's that mustness. It's not kind of the fullness of a joyful response, but it's kind of the compulsion. And it's there in a minute much of the language as well.
1: Mark, you might want to tune in 2 weeks to Issues, Etc. We're going to be discussing Roman Catholicism and American Evangelicalism, the remarkable similarities between the two, with Dr. Larry Rass. That's in 2 weeks on Issues, Etc. Dr. Feuerhahn, are we in the end saying that we should disregard church history, tradition, as though there were no church between the death of the apostles and the 16th century Reformation?
2: Absolutely not. I would find that very, very grievous because our God works through history. There are many ways in which you could put this, but I mean, certainly the reformers in the confessions of the Lutheran Church and in their writings in general made great appeal to the early church fathers. Now, they recognized that many of the fathers also said things that were in error, and they would state that. But nevertheless, they saw that God had given the gift of teaching through these men, and it showed a continuation, a consistency of the scriptural teaching when it was upheld clearly. So I would say that the Catalogue of Testimonies of the Fathers, as it was called in the 16th century, was the testimony of those who had gone before and had shown that they believed and confessed what we confess today, or we confess with them.
1: So how are we to regard, with only about a minute here before we need to go, how are we to regard the church between the apostles and the 16th century Reformation?
2: It was flawed in many ways. Luther saw that, but he said, you know, it's mainly a flaw in terms of its sanctification, the way in which it behaves. But that's one thing, in other words, but he said the main thing is its teaching now. He recognized that this was his mother church, it was still church, but the church is never perfect. Calvin and Zwingli found that difficult to accept. They wanted a purified church, that is one that every day was seen to be holy almost, and he could not accept that as being a valid distinction. He talks about the church as being simul sanctus et peccator, is at the same time holy and it is also sinful. And therefore, in the life of the church, also he said, I fight over the matter of doctrine, not over the matter of life, of morality. And so his Reformation concentrated on the doctrinal part, not the moral part.
1: This is really just the task. And of course, how can you do it in a mere hour? This is really just the task that is ongoing in the church, that ought to be ongoing in the church, whether you're Roman Catholic or Lutheran or Presbyterian or Methodist, whatever your stripe, constantly reflecting upon the teaching of the church as it comes down to us, valuing and holding fast to the sound pattern of words that conforms to the clear teaching of Scripture, and discarding what does not conform. It's not a conversation about chucking history or tradition. In fact, it's really about embracing the history of the church and understanding the lessons of history, that error can creep in and does creep in and even find its way to the very dogmas of the church, and to accept the genuine tradition that Paul talks about, those things handed down to us from the apostles, and they are found in God's clear and infallible word, wherein we find the central teaching of it all, the one that we are always really talking about whenever we're talking and combating error in the church, and that is how we are saved by grace through faith for the sake of Jesus Christ, our sinless Savior, alone. It's really all about a defense and a proclamation of the gospel. I'm Todd Wilkin. 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

0: Greetings and welcome to Issues Etc. I'm Todd Wilkin. Thanks for tuning us in. We're talking about papal authority and Roman Catholic doctrine. You know, sometimes you wonder whether you've bitten off more than you can chew, but it needs to be done nonetheless. How do you handle 1,000-plus years of Roman Catholic teaching and its development from early times, sometimes later times, until these things become codified? Some of them become dogmas, some of them become disciplines so well entrenched in the church that one wonders whether or not they could be changed, although in theory they might be. How do you do that? Well, you do your best, and that's what we're trying to do during this conversation with Dr. Ron Feuerhahn on papal authority and Roman Catholic doctrine. If you have a question or a comment, feel free to give us a call at 1-800-730-2727. If you're getting a busy signal, keep trying, please. And we'll be freeing up phone lines here in just about a minute. You can also post a question or a comment on the Issues Etc. forum that's found at our website, issuesetc.org, under the What's New section. Just click on that link and you'll find the forum. Dr. Ron Feuerhahn is Associate Professor of Historical Theology at Concordia Seminary here in St. Louis. Dr. Feuerhahn, welcome back.
1: Thank you very much. Glad to be here, Todd.
0: Let's go right back to the phones. Byron is calling from Reston, Virginia. Byron, welcome to Issues Etc.
2: Yes, actually that's Renton, Washington.
0: Oh, thank you very much.
2: Yes.
0: All right.
2: Is it possible that God would have allowed the vast majority of Christians to teach falsehood for 1,500 years until Luther emerged, because 1 Timothy 3:15, the Church of the Living God, the pillar and ground of the truth?
0: Okay, it's an excellent question, Byron. Thank you very much. Dr. Feuerhahn, are we saying that God permitted basically the majority of the Church to teach false doctrine for 1,500 years?
1: I don't think we've ever said that. In other words, there have been... In the Church of Rome at the time of Luther, there were some things that were being done that were still faithful to God's intention. But let's put it this way. Is 1,500 years or 2,000 years or let's say 1,500 years or 150 years or 200 years much difference? In other words, we go back to Huss and Wycliffe, and they faced the same problems that Luther did. They addressed it in a different way, but nevertheless, the problem was there. And that had been respectively 100, 150 years before. Now, if that's the case of 100, 150 years with regards to the same problem, I think that historically we can see that it was also a problem earlier, although not as intense. It grew and grew and grew. And so by the time of Luther, it was fairly heavy. So I think, first of all, to say that for 2,000 years or even 1,500 years would be an exaggeration at the best. And maybe that's not your point. Your point probably is, would God have allowed error in the church on such a wide scale? And I think that people could still be saved at the time of the Roman excesses and the Roman problem. That God's church will not be cast aside easily, that the gates of hell shall not prevail against it. But nevertheless, it can be in trouble, it can be in error, and it can do things wrong. And I think that that's the way we'd see this.
0: I look at the book of Acts already, even in the time of the apostles. There is error with which the apostles are combating, and sometimes even cropping up among the apostles themselves. I think about that famous incident between Peter and Paul, short-lived, but it certainly was a common error in the early church.
1: And the way in which I've said it several times already, Galatians 1, where Paul says, those who would teach in the gospel, you people were under the gospel and now you're going back to the law. He said, what is this? He said, anyone who comes and teaches this other gospel, which really is not a gospel, let him be accursed. And so it's been very early in the life of the church.
0: And just one follow-up on that question from Byron. We are not saying that the church has somehow been free from error since the 16th century Reformation, are we?
1: No, not at all. We've sensed that the church has always had error, has always had abuses and problems, that its perfection will not be seen to us until eternity and our Lord reclaims it. He sees it in terms of its perfection, of the holiness that is there. But also we see mainly that is to us hidden. We see it mainly in terms of the warts and the problems.
0: Liz is calling from St. Louis. Liz, thank for being patient and welcome to Issues, etc.
3: Yes, thank you very much. Before I say anything, I'd just like to tell you that I was raised Catholic in the Papist tradition in a convent by Irish nuns, so I know a lot about Catholicism. I would like to bring up two issues. One of them is about Mary, and I'm not sure whether it was in the early 1950s or at the Second Vatican Council in the early 60s, where Mary was proclaimed co-redemptrix and co-mediatrix by virtue of the fact that her sufferings at the foot of the cross were as redemptive as Christ's sufferings on the cross itself were. That is what is taught by the Catholic Church, and that was what I was taught. The second thing that I'd like to bring up is the second commandment is non-existent in the Catholic Church. They have taken the first commandment and split it into two, and the second commandment, which reads, you will not make for yourself an idol in heaven, on the earth, or in the waters below, and you shall not bow down to it, and you shall not worship it. That commandment is non-existent in the Catholic Ten Commandments. And you can see on all kinds of videos, you know, like Discovery Channel, National Geographic, how people actually venerate or dig up old bones of saints and cut off hairs and things like that and chip off bones and put them into lockets, and they worship these things.
0: Liz,
3: these are just two things that I'd like to bring up.
0: All right, Liz, those are two good questions. Let's take the first. We might be surprised, in fact, Liz, at our response to the second question there. The first question has to do with if Mary has been ever officially proclaimed to be a co-redemptrix or co-mediatrix.
1: First of all, I've heard that Roman Catholics like yourself had been taught that, although it has never been officially taught by the Church. For the Jubilee year, there were those who thought that maybe the Pope would finally get around to declaring it officially. And yet, as one author I have in front of me says, the title describing the Blessed Virgin's role in the world's salvation, the title is rare today because of its pastoral and ecumenical difficulties. Indeed, it would be very difficult. So in other words, it is not yet the official Roman teaching, but it has been in effect there taught in many places. I remember visiting a town in Tuscany, and there were four porticos in the front side of the church, one depicting Father, one depicting Son, one the Spirit, and one the Blessed Virgin. And so this has been a very common and widespread teaching amongst many Roman Catholics, but not yet official dogma of the Church, is my understanding.
0: This Pope has been unapologetically a Marian Pope,
1: yes,
0: without a doubt, from his in all of his 25 years, beginning with the trip to Fatima that you mentioned before. Do you think it is likely that this Pope, before he leaves office, will make an effort to codify that position, either co-mediatrix or co-redemptrix?
1: I really don't know what to say. I would still doubt it. I mean, the temptation must have been great if he was inclined to do it for the year 2000. And I think that the pressures of what they call the pastoral and the ecumenical concerns or difficulties are just too great for him to do it.
0: Liz's second question had to do with the second commandment. She said it is non-existent in the Roman Church because of the way they number the commandments. Actually, Lutherans number the commandments in precisely the same way. How do you respond?
1: Yes, Luther adopted what he had discovered in terms or received from the Roman Catholic Church. And he took one part of the first commandment and put it as a conclusion of the commandments. He did this in some respects. He took a freedom to do this because he said, number one, the commandments as such were not written for us, for the Christians, but they were written for the Jewish nation. Now, we will use them, however, because they're a very good summary of the moral law. But some of that law of the Ten Commandments is more ceremonial, we would call it. And that of idols and the like was not, he felt, applicable in the same way to the New Testament church. We are, of course, not to have idols. But is the act of having a crucifix or wearing a cross or or having an icon in one's house necessarily against the Second Commandment? No, he felt it was not. But it could be, as Liz has said, you know, there's some people who worship these things instead of merely adoring them, and there's a distinction there that was subtly made by the Reformers as well. But in terms of that, no, it's not necessary for us to bring the commandments back the way they had been in the Bible.
0: So in other words, when the Roman Catholic Church, and then also in the Lutheran tradition, the first commandment, you shall have no other gods before me, does not specifically include the graven images, it is certainly not excluded when it comes to the prohibition against idolatry.
1: Exactly, that's right, yes.
0: Dr. Ron Feuerhahn is our guest. When we come back, more of your phone calls, your questions and your comments, and a little later in the hour, your questions and comments via our Issues Etc. forum. We're talking about papal authority and Roman Catholic doctrine with Dr. Ron Feuerhahn, Associate Professor of Historical Theology at Concordia Seminary here in St. Louis.
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0: Welcome back to Issues Etc. I'm Todd Wilkin. Dr. Ron Feuerhahn is our guest. We're talking about papal authority and Roman Catholic doctrine. Let's go straight back to the phones. Rana, calling from Palo Alto, California. Rana, welcome to Issues Etc.
5: Hi, thank you. I'm a lifelong Roman Catholic, and I've never understood how our church leaders could reconcile the practice of celibacy for diocesan priests and bishops in light of 1 Timothy 3. Where the qualifications for those kinds of ministers are so specific. It says that they're supposed to be the husband of only one wife, and it even says, for if a man does not know how to manage his own house, how can he take care of the Church of God?
0: That's a very good question, Rana. Thank you. Now, we talked a little bit. You said that there was a Luke chapter 20 basis for priestly celibacy, but how is it reconciled with what seems to be a very clear allusion when Paul talks about the teaching office of the church, that these are men who are husbands of one wife and who have kids?
1: My understanding is that they say that while they acknowledge that there were married priests in the scripture, that this was not a requirement of God, and certainly it was not, but that the church has deemed it pastorally superior and better not to impose that extra burden upon the priests.
0: If celibacy is maintained by the Roman Church or by any church among its priests as voluntary act of devotion, is there any reason that Christians of goodwill ought to oppose it, if it is indeed voluntary and not mandatory?
1: No, I don't think so. If it's voluntary, although, you know, how voluntary is voluntary? In other words, it's voluntary in the sense that there may be great pressures and a man cannot assume certain advancements if he's married in life. But if it's truly voluntary, no. In other words, we today ourselves in our own church, if a man wants to be celibate, that's fine. But, you know, with regards to the First Peter passage, we have there a description of that which is viewed, I think, positively. And, you know, marriage in general is viewed positively in the scriptures. So I would say that even if it were voluntary, that would not be the norm, or should not be. There are those who today say the Roman Catholic Church cannot afford, literally cannot afford to give up that, because even men who have been brought into the priesthood or married, it's difficult for them to find parishes that can support them and their families, especially if they have children as well, to the level that they are not accustomed to, but that they have to have for the support of more than one mouth.
0: So there are practical concerns
1: right.
0: attached
1: exactly,
0: there as well.
1: Yes. Mm-hmm.
0: Lisa is calling from St. Louis. Lisa, thanks for being patient. Welcome to Issues Etc.
6: Hi, thank you. Up until last year, I had spent 42 years as a devout Roman Catholic, and then I started listening to Christian radio, and I read and studied the Bible for myself. But the question that I always get from my Catholic friends is, don't I miss the Eucharist? And would you address the doctrine of transubstantiation, please?
0: That's an excellent question, Lisa. Thank you. Well, let's do a little bit of a survey on it. The teaching of transubstantiation, what is it, and what are its origins in the history of the church?
1: Okay. First of all, I want to say, Lisa, I hope she does miss the Mass in some respects, or has an opportunity to go to a Holy Communion, because the sacrament is a very blessed thing. Transubstantiation, however, was an aberration from our point of view of the scriptural teaching. Let's say it began in the Middle Ages that the matter of the sacraments, how many there were and what they were specifically, became a major issue within the church. And it focused particularly on the Lord's Supper. So there was the debates between Red Ramus and Red Bertus and other men in the Middle Ages about what is present there when you eat the body and blood. I mean, the bread and wine, is the body and blood actually there? Even the difference between St. Augustine and St. Ambrose in this is quite a clear distinction. Augustine hedges, or he is, from our point of view, weak in terms of a sign and not the full body and blood there. Ambrose is quite clear about it. But it's with the Lateran Council, Lateran being a palace in Rome that was given to the papacy, and it was at the Fourth Lateran Council thing that finally they said, transubstantiation will be there. Now, what does that mean? It means that the substance is translated, it is changed. It means that when the priest says the words of institution, they don't consecrate it and set it aside for holy purpose, but actually those words perform a change. It is no longer bread, it becomes body. It is no longer wine, it becomes blood. And in saying that, that is an act of transformation or transubstantiation. The substance is changed. And that we cannot find in the teachings of Christ. Now the fact that both are there, the bread is still there, but also the body of Christ, that is what Jesus said. He said, this is my body, this is my blood. And therefore we teach that.
0: So in other words, Scripture's teaching here again must hold sway, and we go simply by what Christ says, namely, of the bread which remains, this is also his body in every sense of the word, this is his body according to his word, of the wine in the cup which remains, this is his blood to be eaten and to be drunk for the forgiveness of sins, according to Christ's own words.
1: That's right, exactly.
0: So you would caution someone like our caller from falling off the fence on the other side and saying, well, I used to be taught the error of transubstantiation. Now I'm just going to say it's just a memorial meal. It's just an outward sign. There's nothing really to what Jesus says here.
1: Absolutely, and that's why I made the introductory remark. I hope that she is still able to find in the sacrament that great blessing of the forgiveness of sins, life, and salvation, that through the eating and drinking of Christ's body and blood, which the ancient church called a medicine of immortality, an antidote to death. In other words, it has a specific blessing of giving the forgiveness of our sins, and this is a remarkable blessing that God brings us through his holy sacrament.
0: With a few minutes before we go to this break, let's see if we can get Stephen's call in here. He's calling from Falls Church, Virginia. Stephen, welcome to Issues, Etc. We've got about 1 minute here, Stephen.
7: Okay, I'll be brief. It's important not to confuse the Eastern rites of the Catholic Church with the Eastern Orthodox churches, because there are several significant differences between them. For example, with the issue of papal authority, the Orthodox churches have not added any saints since about 580 A.D., and they haven't held any councils in the sense of the Nicene Council or the pronounced creed, as the Catholics still do, since Second Nicaea, I believe. Or since about 580 A.D.
0: And that's a good distinction. Let's see if we can draw this out in the few minutes that we have before this break and perhaps a bit afterwards. The distinction between Eastern Rite Catholics and Eastern Orthodoxy.
1: That's right. For instance, Eastern Rite are those churches that some of them came out of the controversy of the Monophysites or the Nestorians, which were ancient conflicts within the Eastern Church, the Church of Armenia. The Coptic Church in Egypt, the Marianites of Beirut, Lebanon. These are churches that are not part of the Eastern Orthodox churches. We commonly know them, and yet they are in fellowship with Rome, and they're independent churches.
0: And is there a substantial difference with regard to other major teachings between Catholics, whatever they may be, and Eastern Orthodoxy?
1: Not major by our reckoning, but there are differences, certainly. And as we said before, they allow these people to have their own rites and their priests to be married. And yet the fact that they acknowledge the Pope as the head of the church, that is what Rome really seeks from them, that type of loyalty. And therefore they acknowledge them in fellowship.
0: Dr. Ron Feuerhahn is our guest. We're talking about papal authority and Roman Catholic doctrine. He's Associate Professor of Historical Theology at Concordia Seminary here in St. Louis. When we come back from this break, more of your questions and your comments. We'll be taking your phone calls and we'll turn to your email in just a few minutes.
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0: Welcome back to Issues Etc. I'm Todd Wilkin. Back to the phones. 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
9: Hey, thank you. Good evening, gentlemen.
0: Good evening to you.
9: Yeah, I just want to say this is great in the month of October to be looking at the Reformed doctrines, you know, and it's all for Stella Della Gloria, you know, for the glory of God. You were talking about penance and merit, and I was just reading in church history recently that it sort of came together, didn't it, around 256 after the Great Persecutions, where, you know, they were trying to figure out a way to bring people back into the faith that you know, denounced Christ, and they believed that there were sins that were unforgiven, and they had to figure out a way to be able to somehow bring people back into the faith, and they came up with the treasury of merit, and that's sort of where it started.
0: Mark, that's a good question. Let's see what Dr. Feuerhahn has to say. I remember, and this is vague in my memory from my seminary days, the lapsarian controversy, the controversy involving what were called the lapsi, those who had fallen away during persecution. Is he targeting it correctly here historically?
1: Yes, I think there definitely is a connection that the lapsed were the people who had sold out or denied the faith under persecution. And after the persecution was ended, then they wanted to be reinstated to the church. Now, the church generally treated them very severely. In other words, many of them could not be back to full communicant membership until almost death. Others were a little bit gentler. But the lapsed with regard, and there was even controversy in how they could be handled. The Catholics, as they were called in North Africa, and the Donatists wanted to be very strict with them. And so the matter of doing it in terms of going through certain ceremonies, penitential ceremonies to get back, became kind of an early penance within the church. And so this is the way much of it came about. Under controversial circumstances also, because instead of forgiving them and saying that's it, it's behind us, and now come back, there was kind of this idea, yes, but there are consequences to this. You must pay for it. And that's always very, very difficult to ascertain the wisdom of that, because it's almost as if you're saying, yes, you are a Christian, or yes, God has died for you, or your sins are forgiven, but. And it's that but that always places under a cloud with regards to the full gospel.
0: So there was an impulse, even there in the, now we're talking here about the third century church, there was an impulse to require some kind of satisfaction in the face of this.
1: Yes, indeed. even while Augustine was fighting against Pelagianism, which really had people doing their own thing, as it were, for salvation, there nevertheless was this problem of those who were trying to make something necessary and required in order to receive God's love and forgiveness.
0: Back to the phones. Philip is calling from Springfield, Missouri. Philip, welcome to Issues, Etc.
10: Hello.
0: Hi, Philip.
10: My question goes back to the co-redemptrix controversy. Do you think Pope John Paul is avoiding this to avoid making the Catholicism non-Trinitarian? And my other question concerns, Dr. Puron, do you know of any books on splinters from Rome since the Reformation?
0: I'm sorry, what was the second question again, so I can get that clear?
10: Do you know of any books pertaining to splinters from Rome after Reformation?
1: Splinters? I don't
0: you mean
1: know.
0: Like, splinter groups?
10: Yes, like Society of Pius X, Christ Catholic, the Polish Catholic Church.
0: Okay, good questions, Philip. Thank you very much. Mm. His first has to do with perhaps psychologizing the present pope a bit, whether or not John Paul II is avoiding the co-redemptrix, co-mediatrix issue in order to keep Roman Catholicism Trinitarian. You mentioned before the four niches that you saw when you were in Tuscany, Father, Son, Holy Spirit, Virgin Mary.
1: Yes. I would imagine, and I can only put it that strongly, that the present pontiff is very keen, it would be as keen as anyone, to declare her to be co-redemptrix. I don't know that for certain, but there are indications that, of information that's come out of Roman life. But the fact that he is hesitant to do it is probably due to the fact that he knows what kind of turmoil this would cause within the non-Roman Catholic world, and even within the Roman Catholic world for many Roman Catholics. And therefore, it has been asked, do you think he might do it yet before he dies? I think if he passed by the opportunity to do it in the Jubilee year, he's not likely to do it now, and therefore I don't foresee that coming. I may be wrong.
0: The second question that Philip had to do with post-Reformation splinter groups within Roman Catholicism or coming off of Roman Catholicism. What do we say of these?
1: Yes, I think he wanted specifically a book about that. My resource about that, I'd have to go and look it up. I can't tell you now, Philip. But and whether or not there's one about all of them or many of them, I don't even know that. It might be about individual ones. There have been splinter groups, as you call them. I mean, the old Catholics, due mainly to the papal infallibility in 1871. And they have a high profile amongst Anglicans today, for instance. And there have been other such movements since the Reformation, but even before. The Hussites, or those following John Huss in the Czech Republic of today, were a group who were in effect a splinter group, a schismatic group. And so there have been many of them, but they've never been very significant in terms of their size. And that is normally the way it goes, that they are not. And many of them are as Roman Catholic, as it were, as we would see it. In other words, in their theology, as Rome itself is. And usually it's other reasons that has caused them to leave. So I really can't help you right now about the literature. I wish I could, but I'd have to look in the resource elsewhere.
0: Is it likely, do you think, that we would find in the future Roman Catholic splinter groups that would reject papal authority? They would retain the doctrines, such as they are, but reject the authority of the Pope itself.
1: I think that any splinter group in the past that's broken off rejected the authority of the Pope. Otherwise, they would not have split. In other words, the principle is, have they rejected the formal principle or the material principle? And those two distinctions are, have they rejected that which is authoritative, that is the Pope, or have they rejected that which is the material principle, the central doctrines and teachings? And in many cases, they rejected the first but not the latter. And that means that they still teach much of what Rome had taught before.
0: Craig writes from Park Hills, Missouri. Two questions. The first, who was the first Bishop of Rome officially proclaimed to be the Pope or Il Papa?
1: I don't know. I really don't know that one. I would be happy to try to look it up and let you know, Craig, but right now I'm not certain who the first officially was.
0: Is there a point at which we can say, perhaps at the Great Schism, right around 1000, where the bishops of Rome take preeminence, at least in the Western Church?
1: Yes, but whether or not that was a title. I mean, you know, for instance, Gregor the First, Gregor the Great, we call him, took a remarkable title that is the servant of the servants of God. Now, that's not a papal-type title as we understand it. And yet he saw himself as, in effect, the head over all the bishops of the world Christianity. And so in some respects, that title goes back that far. But the actual title, I mean, you know, the title Pope even is one that is used elsewhere. In other words, the pontiff of the Coptic Church is called the Pope, which seems strange by our ear. But I would have to look up more, and this is one that's caught me out. I really don't know exactly.
0: When we come back from this break, Craig has a second question having to do with the seat of authority. Where did it move, at least according to Acts 15, apparently, from Jerusalem with James as the first bishop, to Rome with Peter? We'll talk about that when we come back. We're talking about papal authority, Roman Catholic doctrine. Dr. Ron Feuerhahn is our guest, associate professor of historical theology at Concordia Seminary here in St. Louis. When we come back, the second part of Craig from Park Hills, Missouri. He's got a second question. And Jason writes this from Maryland Heights, Missouri. He says, when he was talking with a Roman Catholic, the doctrine of papal authority came up when he pointed out how Rome misinterprets Matthew 16:18. Well, the response is there that Protestants open Scripture to personal interpretation. They lack the authoritative teaching, and that's one of their problems. Is this true? If Scripture is for each Christian to interpret, does every man become his own pope? We'll talk about that when we come back.
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0: Next week on Issues, Etc., we'll be discussing the idol of relevance. Oz Guinness of the Trinity Forum will join us next week. Has American Christianity exchanged the authority of Scripture alone for the authority of culture alone? What effect has the clock? That simple, well, it's not a simple invention, but it's an invention that we all take for granted. What effect has the clock had on the church? And how has the church's pursuit of cultural relevance led rather to irrelevance on the part of the church? We'll talk about it next week on Issues, Etc. with Oz Guinness. The second part of Craig's question, as he writes to us, Dr. Feuerhahn, is this. How did the seat of authority move from Jerusalem with James as the presiding bishop, that's Acts 15 he references, to Rome and Peter?
1: It's a very fascinating part of church history, I think, when we see the competition almost between Jerusalem, Alexandria, Antioch, Rome, and later on Constantinople. In fact, at the councils, the early councils, Nicaea and the like, they began to ascribe the authoritative seats of authority within the church. And by all standards, Constantinople was an upstart or a Johnny-come-lately, but because that was Constantine's place, the emperor who called the conference and considered himself to be bishop of bishops, There was no contest there at all. Anyway, that contest went on, and it was gradually that the Roman pontiff kept asserting his position. So when it moves from Jerusalem, I don't know if it really had ever been seated in Jerusalem as such, except that that's where they did meet for that council, as you say. But I think at that time, even then, there might have been those who had said that the authority in terms of, Antioch was nearly as strong. And even there, Alexandria at that time had probably as many Jews as there were in Jerusalem. And so there was a great authority there as well. So I think it probably came certainly by the time of Gregory the First, but earlier than that, that was started.
0: Jason writes this, and he's listening in Maryland Heights, Missouri. When I was talking with a Catholic, the doctrine of papal authority came up. When I pointed out how Rome misinterprets Matthew 16:18, I got this response. Here's the first response that I would like you to respond to, Dr. Feuerhahn. Protestants open Scripture to personal interpretation. They lack authoritative teaching, and that's one of their problems, the so-called, we have one pope, but you Protestants, each one of you is your own pope. How do you respond?
1: In a sense, I think that the criticism would be justified and right if that were the case, that we open it up to our own private and individual interpretation. I think in large part that has been a misinterpretation of Luther's view. Luther had seen the scripture being interpreted by the church, and that is done marvelously clearly through the confessions of our church. But we do not teach in Lutheran Church, and Luther never taught it, that it's a matter of private or individual interpretation. That goes contrary to the old idea of a confessing church, the church where we same say one another. It's not just my own unilateral decision or idea. That's too individualistic.
0: Another comment that he would like your response to, and that would be, perhaps the Roman Catholic would say, some of the doctrines and teachings of the church have been revealed over time, namely, citing as an example, the teaching on the Trinity. And the Roman Catholic would say, so it is with papal authority. Has the Trinity as a doctrine developed over time?
1: No, it might have developed in the sense that man was better conscious of what was there in Scripture. It was clearer to him by the 5th century. But it was still there in Scripture, the full-blown teaching of the Trinity. And to talk about development of doctrine is a very dangerous thing in some respects. If in actual fact you mean the development of theology, that's something different. We distinguish between doctrine, which is God's teaching about himself and his plan of salvation in Scripture and Revelation, which is full, complete, it is unchangeable, and it abides forever. Theology is the way in which that doctrine is now applied, taught, put into action in terms of everyday living, and that is a matter that can change from era to era.
0: Another listener writes this. Did St. Augustine and other ancient church fathers say anything about the papacy? From my reading of Augustine, it doesn't seem that he mentions this idea at all.
1: I think you're right that in the first instance there aren't many theologians to say much about the papacy. They might talk about the office of bishop. They might talk about particular bishops and their authoritative position in the church and the like, but not about Rome as such. Now, later on when the papal claims started to be made throughout Christendom, there were those who said, well, yes, it has a big authority because it's a big city, and it's central to our life. But no, this is not the authoritative place for us.
0: Jim writes from Belleville, Illinois, regarding the Council of Trent, that council that was held on the heels of in the midst of the Lutheran Reformation. Wasn't the Council of Trent Rome's final repudiation of Luther, Lutherans, and anyone outside of Rome? How does it, that is the Council of Trent, still divide the church today?
1: That's a very interesting and, to me, important point. Philip Schaff, the noted historian of the 19th century, had made the point. He said, Lutheranism was defined, strictly speaking, by the Formula of Concord. Calvinism by the Synod of Dort in 1618 and 19, and Roman Catholicism by the Council of Trent. Now, some people say, well, surely Roman Catholicism was there before. Well, the seeds of it, but a colleague of mine in Cambridge once said, Luther, in actual fact, taught nothing that was against the true doctrine of the Roman Catholic Church of his day. Now, I think that that could be argued, but on the other hand, it's an interesting proposition that Rome really, by setting down and codifying its position in the Council of Trent, really creates what we call the modern Roman Catholic Church. I think that's true.
0: Is this, these teachings that we've been talking about that are peculiar to the Roman Catholic Church, do these things represent an unbroken chain of doctrine and teaching from the earliest church?
1: No, they don't, because many of the things came into being as teachings quite a bit later. I've mentioned the doctrine of transubstantiation, which is not there in Scripture. Although there are many things that Rome would find justification for almost after the fact, I do not think in many cases they read it out of the Scripture, that they read it back into the Scripture. And it's a danger the church always faces. The doctrine of Mary, I mean, I'm sure there was a great honor shown to Mary. And that's one of the things that the many Protestants today fail in. There's a proper honor for the Blessed Virgin, who is Mother of God, as it were spoken. And yet there is a way in which many Protestants fail to see that. So I think that there are many examples of doctrines that were not there in Scripture, which developed later on.
0: Dr. Ron Feuerhahn, thank you for joining us as a guest on Issues, Etc.
1: My real pleasure and delight, and I hope we gave some positive answers for questions that were very well thought out and well expressed.
0: Dr. Ron Feuerhahn is Associate Professor of Historical Theology at Concordia Seminary here in St. Louis. Why does it matter? Someone might say, look, everything that came before, say, the 16th century is just bunk. They were so immersed in error. And thank God for guys like Luther, but

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1: Perhaps the best lesson of history that we can, especially when it comes to church history, and that is that the truth always shines through. 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I'm Todd Wilkin. 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
3: Did you get a chance to meet with the royal family? 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
3: The Prince and Princess of Wales.
4: Oh, no, I did not. 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I don't know too much about that one.
5: Refusing to recognize human nature that is sinful and fallen, and there will be things wrong, and you won't have perfect justice. That mania for creating perfection through human beings on earth, that displacement of God and taking up his powers and thinking government and people can do what only God can do, that creates mass murder. It creates totalitarianism.
6: What men most need isn't a cold plunge. What men most need isn't to eat a whole lot of steak. What men most need isn't a pep talk, you know, about taking their business to new heights or something like that. But what men most need is to know that they're a sinner and they need the grace of Christ and they need to be forgiven through the cross of Christ.
7: Christian worship is reverent. And that comes from the fact that Christian worship is about the presence of Jesus Christ in the sacrament of the altar. So if I just don't believe that Jesus Christ is really here in his body and blood, then I don't believe reverence is going to be as big a deal.
8: New dads might get into the issues of prayer.
0: Did the founders of the American Republic intend religion to overlap with civic life? Did they think that our constitutional republic required religion in order to survive? Greetings and welcome to Issues Etc. on this Independence Day, the 4th of July. I'm Todd Wilkin. Thanks for tuning us in. We're going to be talking about the role of religion in America's first century with Dr. Miles Smith, author of the book Religion and Republic. In hour two, we'll replay part 7 of our Law and Gospel series with Pastor Will Whedon of The Word of the Lord Endures Forever. Dr. Miles Smith is assistant professor of history at Hillsdale College, author of the new book, Religion and Republic, Christian America, From the Founding to the Civil War. Dr. Smith, welcome.
9: Thanks, Todd, for having me. Appreciate it.
0: Have Protestants dealt with the history of religion in the United States on historically useful terms?
9: I don't think so, and I think a lot of that comes from sort of the shift in the 20th century away from what you might call more churchly Christianity, more churchly Protestantism, into this kind of syncretic, almost sociological thing that gets called quote-unquote evangelicalism, the rise of evangelicalism, which, you know, sort of a pietistic revivalist, really a post-Protestant movement in its own way. And so people who identify as Protestants really don't know the history of how religion and the American Republic have interacted, how their particular churches understood that relationship. So to answer your question, no, I don't think they have.
0: What is Christian institutionalism?
9: Yeah, I have sort of termed Christian institutionalism as a way of moving away from terms I think are unhelpful, like Christian nationalism or something like that. I think the Christian institutionalism is just the idea that Christians take their faith seriously and they understand their faith as having some sort of, the word I've used is salutary effect on the institutions that they live their lives with, their vocations, the civil institutions they interact with. It doesn't mean they're trying to Christianize those institutions in a churchly sense. They're not trying to subordinate, say, their schools or their hospitals or their politics even to the church. It just means that Christians understand that their faith has some sort of influence in how they live their lives and the institutions they interact with on a day-to-day basis.
0: So how was Christian institutionalism particularly Protestant?

0: Well, the Protestant version of it comes really all the way from Martin Luther. There's his famous letter to the German nobility that he writes to the Christian nobility in Germany in 1520. One of his first complaints is to really argue against complete papal, or what we might call complete churchly control of everything. Martin Luther didn't want the church controlling politics or the civil sphere to the degree it had been. And so the Christian institutionalism's Protestant commitment really comes from the idea that we don't have to have some sort of theocracy that oversees everything, that individual Christians can interact with those things without having to implement some sort of churchly authority over every institution we have. And that's a Protestant commitment that comes from the 16th century.
1: How is Christian institutionalism different from what some people imagine today, some Christians imagine today as Christian nationalism?
0: And Christian nationalism tries to, I think, almost sacralize the country. It sort of makes government into a sacred thing that has to have some almost churchly commitments to it. Christian institutionalism doesn't really look for the church to be a politically salvific force. It wants Christians to sort of work out their faith in everything they do in their lives, but it doesn't look to the church to sort of wed with the state to create some sort of sacralized nation.
1: Tell us about the state churches in the early republic.
0: Yeah, almost all of them were in New England, and they were all Congregationalist churches. So New England's really the place where you see historic establishmentarianism in the United States. As you went further south, there was typically more pushback against state churches, to the point that you have the first really anti-establishmentarian laws passed in Virginia in 1785 with the Virginia Statute on Religious Liberty. So it's sort of a New England phenomenon in the United States, which might surprise people who tend to see Christian politics as being a sort of Southern or evangelical phenomenon today.
1: Were the founders, did they simply assume that many of the colonies turned states would have established state churches?
0: No, the energy in North America is away from state churches, even in the 1770s. They seem to have been comfortable with the colonies that retained them. They didn't think, however, that there would be states that would probably create state churches where there weren't ones that already existed. So no one in 1781 at the end of the American Revolution is thinking that a colony or one of the new territories, say what becomes Tennessee or what becomes Kentucky, will create a state church. They're being peopled by people. They're being settled by people who actually are typically from places like Northern Ireland, where they've had a bad relationship with a state church. And this continues on into the 19th century as well. So everyone understands that the energy is away from and against establishmentarianism in the early republic.
1: What is the disestablishment clause?
0: The disestablishment in the American Constitution precludes the United States from putting its sort of official stamp on any one religious group. That's what disestablishment is. There is no license for the federal government to give privilege to any one church.
1: The intent of the U.S. Constitution's disestablishment clause, was it to secularize society?
0: No, and they would have understood that word secular differently than we do. They would, if we mean by secular, is it to make sure that there is not churchly control over society? Yes, they would have viewed it as secular. But what secular didn't mean in the late 18th century, in the early 19th century, was removing religious influences from society altogether. No one's wanting to create a secular society or a society that's indifferent to religion at the end of the 18th century or the beginning of the 19th. So if we mean by secular unchurchly, yes, they would have not wanted to have a sort of medieval type of churchly control over society or its institutions. But if we mean by secular to mean indifferent from religion, no, they don't want that at all. In fact, they want Christianity to have a fairly robust influence in civil society and politics even as well.
1: So then, go into a little more detail, how would have they conceived of secularism?
0: Secularism, for them, a good example is early public schools. So public schools in the early republic aren't controlled by churches. They're controlled by the state. And so that division would have been important. No one wants churchly control of state schools. So the Congregationalist Church in New England and the Anglican Church in South Carolina and Virginia wouldn't be controlling the public schools. Nonetheless, the curricula in those early public schools was heavily Christian. In the primer that was used, for example, in New England and some of the Mid-Atlantic states, you have one of the first lessons dealing with grammar and spelling is "In Adam's fall, we sinned all." So even there you have a sort of very Protestant particular understanding of soteriology being built into what is a state-funded school curricula. So that was secular education that was nonetheless filled with all sorts of Christian principles and Christian social and religious influences.
1: That basic assumption of the fallenness of man seems unavoidable, not only in the writings of the founders, but also in the documents that they produced. It seems to run underneath it all. Just the concept of checks and balances would seem to assume that man Absolutely. Has a fatal flaw.
0: Yeah, and they're pretty comfortable with that. I mean, James Madison famously says, if men were angels, they wouldn't need government. And of course, the inference behind that is men aren't angels, that men actually are very far from angels, and so they need to be governed for that very reason.
1: What were Thomas Jefferson's views of religion in American society?
0: Jefferson's an interesting case. I think Jefferson is probably a bit more aggressive in his anti-establishmentarian views than even the rest of what we might call the founders. Jefferson doesn't like the institutional church. He doesn't seem to hate Christianity per se, but he doesn't like churches. And that would include Roman Catholic and Protestant churches. He thinks that the medievals, and he would include, by the way, the early modern reformers in with the medievals, created a series of doctrines that weren't preached by what he called the primitive church. So, for example, he thinks the idea of the Trinity is a medieval creation. He calls it a Cerberus. Cerberus is the three-headed dog that guarded hell in the ancient world. He calls it a Cerberus, essentially guarding hell. And so he doesn't like the idea of the institutional church, which he associates with an inappropriate influence over the conscience of human beings. So churches and their institutional power, when they wield it, he thinks that that's automatically something medieval and the conscience should be totally free. And so he's not necessarily just talking about Roman Catholics. He includes, for example, Presbyterians in on this. There aren't a lot of Lutherans in the era, but in as much as there's any church that has any control over its institutional commitments, Jefferson's pretty uncomfortable with it.
1: The famous term of art from him is a wall of separation. What did he mean, and what has that term been employed to mean since Jefferson?
0: Yeah, so Jefferson uses that term in a letter to an association of Baptists in Connecticut in 1802, a letter to the Danbury Baptist Association. Jefferson, by wall of separation, is actually saying there shouldn't be any churchly influence in American politics. And maybe a lot of people would agree with that. But if you understand what Jefferson means by churchly, Jefferson broadens that out to include not just, say, a state church, but he doesn't like even disestablished churches using that. So Jefferson, he's always a bit more aggressive than everyone else around him. The wall of separation, of course, isn't constitutional. Separation of church and state has become to mean basically there can be almost no meaningful Christian influence in politics. And by Christian, we would include the laity as citizens can't think Christianly about politics. There's no constitutional warrant for that. Of course, Christians understand that their Christian commitments affect their politics. So it has come to be sort of a catch-all to push back against any Christian. And usually that means conservative influence in politics as well. We can see this in the idea, for example, recently on MSNBC, there was the idea that it's Christian nationalist to say that your rights come from God. Well, that's not a churchly statement. No one's trying to create a theocracy by saying that. There's, for example, Lutherans are very healthy, convinced disestablishmentarians, but most Lutherans also think that ultimately God gives us our rights. And so it's become employed to kind of be a catch-all that pushes against any kind of Christian influence, not churchly influence even, Christian influence.
1: What would Jefferson have made of that expansion to the individual Christian? Would not be appropriate for an individual Christian to act upon their Christian convictions in the course of their vocation or their public duties?
0: Even Jefferson would have been uncomfortable with that. Jefferson, for example, he thinks that the teachings of Jesus are very valuable for society, and he regularly sort of extols them. And so even Jefferson would not have wanted to make a statement that precluded Christians from thinking Christianly about politics. He doesn't want the church influencing politics, but he would be okay with the division between Christian and churchly that I think a lot of Americans basically sort of view as the norm for Christian interactions with politics today.
1: We're talking about the role of religion in America's first century. Dr. Miles Smith is our guest. When we come back, how was atheism viewed in the early Republic?

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3: This is Pastor Matthew Harrison, President of the Lutheran Church Missouri Synod. 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And Jesus died for the sins of every man, woman, and child from every land and every nation. Life begins at conception. 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And every student, parent, and teacher is created in the very image of God. There's right and wrong, and we know which is which from the Ten Commandments. There are only two sexes, male and female. He created them. Marriage is the lifelong union of one man and one woman. There's such a thing as objective, absolute truth, and it's found in the person and work of Jesus Christ and His Word. To find a Lutheran Church Missouri Synod school near you, visit lcms.org/schools.
0: Welcome back to Issues Etc. I'm Todd Wilkin. Dr. Miles Smith is our guest. He's author of the new book, Religion and Republic, Christian America, From the Founding to the Civil War, discussing the role of religion in America's first century. Dr. Smith, how was atheism viewed in the early republic?
4: Atheism is unusual in that our term for atheism is closer to what their term for free thinking might have been. There are very few open atheists, so very few people would have said, I don't believe in God. But a lot more people would have said, well, I'm not sure, and I don't want to be forced to believe in something about God or his potential existence that I don't have to. So there's actually a right to be free thinking. But what's really compelling about the early republic is no matter where people fell on the question of establishment or disestablishment, almost everybody's uncomfortable with the idea of atheism. There's not necessarily in the early republic a perceived right to not believe in God. And that has a lot to do with how people understand the legal framework of the United States. Most states, for example, you cannot be an atheist and give testimony in a civil or criminal trial. And so atheism is different, for example, than what we might call secularism in the era. They would have understood those two terms very differently.
0: How did the American court system in the first century of the Republic operate with essentially a Christian worldview?
4: Yeah, so you have a lot of basically laws built around the Sabbath, around Christian socio-moral precepts that are still maintained even after, for example, a state throws off a state church. So the idea that there was Christian moral and social commitments in the American legal structure was not seen as synonymous with the maintenance of a state church. The one could exist without the other. You could have essentially Christianized law without a state church. So this is, for example, you see even states with very, very strong anti-establishmentarian commitments. Tennessee is a good example. Tennessee keeps ministers from serving in politics. It's by statute. They pass a law against it. Nonetheless, they're very clear that Christian morality should be upheld, that the Sabbath needs to be treated a certain way, that God has to be sort of referenced in social and legal precepts. And so they don't view a state church and Christian legal framework as being synonymous.
0: You mentioned the Sabbath. What were Sabbath laws and what was their purpose?
4: Sabbath laws in the United States are almost always downstream from the British context. So laws that would have been common in England and Scotland. Sabbath laws create civil penalties for doing certain things on Sundays, and they vary from community to community. What's interesting is that this is one of the places you see a real division, even among Christians. Almost everybody's comfortable with treating the Sabbath as a sort of holy day, but not everyone wants it to be legally upheld in a particular way. For example, Lutherans, German Reformed, Baptists, and Roman Catholics tend to be different than Presbyterians and even some Episcopalians on this. If you're from a church body that has its roots in what becomes the United Kingdom, you're more comfortable with certain Sabbatarian provisions than Protestants and Catholics from the continent.
0: Why was it, beyond just general Christian influence over these laws, why was it considered in the public interest to uphold Sabbath regulations of any kind?
4: Yeah, the large argument from a lot of people is that it's actually a natural thing. So there's a natural Sabbath that has to be upheld. And that argument carries actually a lot of weight amongst a lot of different groups. What's interesting, though, is not everybody treats their natural Sabbath the same way. So these, say, Presbyterians and Congregationalists felt a certain way about their natural Sabbath that, say, Catholics and Lutherans wouldn't. So you have a pretty significant division over what the Sabbath means. There's not a lot of debate over whether there is a Sabbath. It's how it's practiced. And so that's and admittedly a sort of a dodge of your question, but the Sabbath itself, no one really debates it. What people should do with the Sabbath, that becomes a bigger debate.
0: So how did Christian institutionalism shape U.S. foreign policy?
4: It shapes foreign policy in interesting ways because there's not really a debate over whether the United States is Christian or not amongst American diplomats. They recognize that in world affairs, it's a republic of peoples who tend to uphold Christian social and moral precepts. And so there's no real debate over whether we're Christian or not. They make it very clear that the government might not necessarily be Christian, but the republic, the aggregate of the citizens and the folkways and the society, is Christian. And so you see that playing out, for example, in how the United States interacts with Islamic pirates in the early republic, how it interacts with Catholic countries. And so it's sort of almost an assumption that no one takes the time to say is wrong. Everyone's pretty comfortable with the United States being treated as a Christian nation. What they don't mean is a Christian government or some sort of sacralized imprint on the government. No one would claim that, but nonetheless, they're pretty comfortable with it's a society full of Christians, and therefore that's why they call it a Christian nation.
0: What about U.S. policies regarding its indigenous population was affected by Christian institutionalism?
4: Yeah, so Christians, especially a significant number of Protestants and Catholics to a lesser degree, are committed to Christianizing Native peoples in the United States. The way they go about that is typically what we might call missionary work. But Protestant missionaries in the early republic don't draw a line the same way modern Christians might on what we might call social and spiritual things when it comes to Christianizing a population. So, for example, carrying the gospel to a group of Native or indigenous peoples in the American West in the 1830s looked like, obviously, telling them about Jesus and about how Jesus died for their sins. It also came with, for example, teaching people what were perceived as certain civilizational norms, what we might call small-L liberal civilizational norms. And so missionary work didn't divide the declaration of the soteriological Christian gospel from this liberal sort of civilizational efforts. They went hand in hand. And the government of the United States is actually willing to give money to those missionary efforts. So you have the government funding missionaries. Why? Well, maybe the government thinks it's good for these peoples to learn about the gospel of Jesus Christ, but also they want these people turned into pacific, peaceable, liberal citizens eventually. And so missionary work was both seen as spiritual and what we might call civilizational in the era.
0: When we come back, was it a coincidence that many of the first state college and university presidents were ministers? We're talking about religion and the Republic with Dr. Miles Smith.

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1: Shepherd of tender youth, guiding in love and truth.
0: The 6th century. The 12th century. The 16th century. The 21st century. 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
5: Because it is the heartbeat of Concordia Theological Seminary. It is where we go to hear the voice of Jesus and frequently be fed with the body and blood of Christ. We sometimes call it our Jerusalem. Kramer Chapel points to the classroom, which we sometimes call Athens. It is there that we do theology. Biblical studies, systematic theology, practical theology, history. We love theology here, and we love the study of it, and we love coming together in worship. It's one of the things that gives us great joy. Joy in worshiping, joy in studying theology. Concordia Theological Seminary is all about the joy of being in Jesus.
6: Concordia Theological Seminary, Fort Wayne, Indiana, ctsfw.edu. Welcome back. We're talking about the role of religion in America's first century. Dr. Miles Smith is our guest, assistant professor of history at Hillsdale College and author of the new book, Religion and Republic, Christian America from the Founding to the Civil War. Dr. Smith, was it a coincidence that many of the first state colleges and universities were headed by Christian ministers?
7: No. The most educated people in the early republic tended to be what we might call trained Christian clergymen. And why was that? Well, that was because most of the colleges were started with religious commitment. Some of them were started to be more like what we might call seminaries. So there was no coincidence. Those were the educated people, and that's how they understood education. The idea of secular education, as we understand it, is really a creation of the beginning of the 20th century even. Most people who were educated would have had something that approximates what we tend to call in the early 21st century Christian education.
6: What do you think the founders of those colleges and universities would have thought of the state of higher education generally today? Almost aggressive, if not atheism, hostility toward Christian ideas.
7: Yeah, well, they wouldn't like it very much for several reasons. One, they would think that we weren't really educated. A lot of these guys are autodidacts. They expect their incoming students to be proficient in, obviously, English, but also probably Latin, Greek, and perhaps some Hebrew. the college I work at would have assumed some proficiency in Latin and Greek, particularly even amongst a relatively quote unquote uneducated population. So they wouldn't think we're very educated. And they would also think that our education didn't have a real telos. Education in the early republic was geared towards making people moral and virtuous citizens. And they understood that Christianity was a vital piece, often the vital piece, to help people do that. You couldn't learn how to be moral and virtuous without learning about Christianity. They would have included the classics as well, but they expect you to have some Christian moral and social formation. Why? Because that's how you'll be a good citizen in the early republic.
6: How did the Civil War force Americans to confront their beliefs about the relationship between church and state?
7: I think the Civil War is interesting because you have essentially people are aware of just how Christian their society is and how both North and South have not so much disagreed about Christianity, but actually both agree that it has a really important place in their social and legal structures. In the free North, there was a lot of what anti-slavery activists did that was predicated on the Christian Bible and Christian moral and social precepts. In the South, they built a lot of the case for slaveholding on the Bible and Christian and social moral precepts. So I would actually propose the Civil War is almost a point of unity where everyone realizes how Christian their society is. Abraham Lincoln famously says in his second inaugural, "We pray to the same God." And so he's aware of an essential unity. So I think that the Civil War, it's fracture in one sense, but it's also unity in another. These aren't places that are disagreeing over Christianity's influence. They very much agree, and they end up building their societies on that influence.
6: What happens after the Civil War and then into the early part of the 20th century, where society in general begins to transition away from Christian institutionalism?
7: One of the things that happens is the assumptions about the church change. Assumptions about the relationship between the church and the civil order change. So what's interesting is in the early republic, they're probably much more comfortable with Christian influence in society, but they have much more modest conceptions of what the church is and what the church can do. After the Civil War, you have the era of what typically gets called liberal or kind of progressive Christianity. You have German criticism and all that stuff become a lot more influential. And so what it does is change what people think the church can do and what the American state can do. You have a place where the state becomes almost a church unto itself. You have, for example, by the end of the 19th century, guys like an Indiana senator named Albert Beveridge, who writes a little tract to justify the Spanish-American War. It's called The March of the Flag. And in that, he kind of supposes that the American nation is actually what's going to go around and saving people. So he weaves almost a churchly mission into the American nation. And likewise, churches of the era begin to become much more interested in what we might call social gospel things. So the church takes on a political mission, and the politics take on almost a spiritual mission. And so you have a confusion that sort of grows and grows and grows until the middle of the century, obviously. It's hard to distinguish the civil religion that is created downstream from this from just basically some sort of America as Christianity as America. And so I think that there's an understanding of what the church is and what the nation is that changes in the aftermath of the Civil War. It's interesting to me that the early republic, they have a better understanding of church and state than their descendants after the Civil War do.
6: Is there a point at which you can say, at least in expressions of public thought, there is a break away from this assumption that in order for the American Republic to survive, it requires, through its institutions, the production of a moral and virtuous people?
7: I think a lot of it's the middle of the 20th century. Even Franklin Roosevelt, in his addresses, is very clear that he thinks Christianity is kind of a necessity for liberal democratic society to work. In the aftermath of World War II, this is where you get the Supreme Court weighing in on something like school prayer and whatnot. There at once very comfortable with kind of this Christianized civil religion that I just mentioned, and they also aren't thinking that there needs to be sort of the same sort of Christian moral precepts in society. I think it's the mid-20th century. That's when you see the biggest change.
6: You had mentioned earlier in our conversation, what is, you called it kind of evangelicalism, that is not, you said, a post-Protestant movement. I'm intrigued. Go into a little more detail.
7: So I think that the idea of evangelicalism, whatever that is, and there's so many definitions of it, they tend to have a different relationship with the church than, for example, maybe a historic confessional Lutheran or a historic confessional Presbyterian, or even in as much as Anglicans can be called confessional. They have a different relationship with that. So evangelicalism is heavily sociological and not as much sacramental. So the church as a people kind of ends up morphing into something that has its fingers in a lot of other things. Historically, say, Protestants, Lutherans, Presbyterians, Anglicans, even some Congregationalists, understand that the church has a spiritual mission. The church's job is to worship in word and sacrament. That doesn't mean that the church is indifferent to a moral or virtuous society, but it just means that they understand that the church isn't the vehicle by which to make society those things. Evangelicals, because they don't have the idea of word and sacrament like older Protestants do, they end up sort of using the church in much more fluid ways. The church becomes a lot harder to define. And so it has its influence in politics and society in a way that historic Protestants just don't think the church is necessarily supposed to.
6: You say American Protestants do a disservice to both past and present by calling for secularism, by trying to replicate an ahistorical theocracy, or even by treating the social and religious milieu of the Republic as adiaphora. What do you mean by that?
7: So Christians should want to have a healthy, a moral, and virtuous society. So that's a good thing. The problem is what we've tended to do is they say, okay, well, the church's mission is to create a moral and virtuous society. Well, actually, no, the church's job is to save souls. People who are Christians can certainly work for a moral and virtuous society, and they need to take their vocational lives and their social lives and their place in society seriously as Christians, but they need to understand the essential division between what we might call the church and state, church and politics. I am a Christian. I go to church. I should want to make the world around me a more moral and virtuous place. I don't think I should go to church on Sundays and ask the church to do that. And so I think that understanding what the church is a big part of this, because if I understand what the church is, I understand its job. And the church, of course, has people in it that work a variety of different vocations. Not everybody in the church is a pastor. And so the churchmen, the people, the men and women who are confirmed believers, they go out and take their institution seriously. So if you're a doctor, you aren't trying to make your hospital churchly, but you are trying to live your life as a Christian well, in the hospital. If you're a teacher, you're not necessarily trying to make your school churchly, but you're trying to live and to model your field and to teach your students well as a Christian. So I think that that's really what I mean by that, is I want Christians to take their institutions seriously. That means not trying to make every institution the church, and understanding that your life as a Christian calls you to more institutions than merely the church. And that doesn't mean that the church is a sort of mere insignificant institution. It just means the church isn't supposed to be everywhere. The church has a job to win souls to Jesus and to worship in word and sacrament. The church doesn't have a job to be the state or to be a hospital or to be sort of everything under the sun.
6: We're talking about religion in the American Republic with Dr. Miles Smith. When we return, what have we lost with the secularization of American institutions?

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7: The themes for this year's Luther Witness have all revolved around community. 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The Luther Witness, helping you interpret the world from a Lutheran perspective.
8: On this Thursday, July the 4th, we are talking about the role of religion in America's first century. Dr. Miles Smith is our guest. Dr. Smith, what have we lost with the secularization of American institutions?
9: I think we've lost the ability to sort of understand that ideas have consequences. I understand when someone says, I don't like cultural Christianity. What they mean is, I don't like, you know, inauthentic or fake or whatever it is believers. I get that. But if you say you don't like cultural Christianity, sometimes I think what people don't realize is every culture will have some sort of social and moral foundation. I tend to think Christianity is a good one, and it's worked for our culture and society for a really long time. And so while as much as I might understand why someone dislikes the idea of cultural Christianity, I like cultural Christianity. I think it's good. I don't think it's necessarily the church's job to worry over how authentic or inauthentic the culture's Christianity is. Your culture is going to be something. And so I tend to think Christianity works pretty well as a civilizing influence.
8: What has or what is sweeping in to replace Christianity as the foundation of American institutions?
9: That's a really good question. Carl Truman is a professor at Griffith City College, and he's identified what he calls kind of the religion of self is replacing religion of Christianity. The religion of self is this kind of like constantly introspective, social identitarian kind of reality that has basically whatever I want, whatever I feel, kind of my identitarian needs to be met. That's actually what's replacing. So Christianity is giving way to the religion of self.
8: You call for Protestants, as you mentioned just a moment ago, to take their institutions more seriously. Why is that an important step, but really just a beginning?
9: Yeah, I think taking our institutions more seriously means understanding them better. I need to understand what a hospital does. And if I'm a Christian, I need to do what I'm supposed to do at a hospital well, because that's what God's called me to. He's called me to be a doctor, in the same way with colleges and schools and all sorts of things. Taking those institutions seriously means understanding what they are. We'll have a better understanding of what our civil institutions and our social institutions are, and we'll probably have a better understanding of what the church is as well as we take them all more seriously. That doesn't mean making them all one sort of universal blob institution. I don't want the church doing the job of the hospital, and I don't want the hospital doing the job of the church. And so I think taking institutions seriously means ultimately understanding what they are so that we can act more responsibly in our particular callings, no matter what institution someone might be called to.
10: What do you make of some on the left who attempt to delegitimize America's founding documents because they were authored by white male slaveholders who probably not coincidentally were also at least nominally Christian?
9: Yeah, I think that we live in this iconoclastic moment. I think that the question is to ask where else in the world in 1776 was anybody proposing the type of basic civil liberties individually or for free black people in the 1770s? Like, where else is it? No, 1776 isn't particularly free compared to, say, the year 2000. But that's not the question. The question is, at the time, where were the liberties we have now going to come from? Were they going to come from Russia? Were they going to come from West African kingdoms? Were they going to come from the Rajas in Indonesia, what's now Indonesia? Where were they going to come from? And so we understand 1776 as the beginning of a specific type of liberties. The fact that it doesn't approximate what we early 21st century people think is liberty is actually an invalid historical question. Why? Because it wasn't the year 2000. It was the year 1776. And so we sort of need to ask people who might say the Constitution is invalid, where else should we have looked? Where else is the source for the type of liberties we experience and enjoy today?
10: You had mentioned earlier a reporter seemingly ignorant of an axiom from our founding documents, the Declaration of Independence, that first all men are created equal and then are endowed by their creator by certain inalienable rights. She seemed to be unaware of that concept, and you mentioned she labeled it as Christian nationalism. How do we get to that point?
9: I think we get to that point by just a certain level of social, intellectual, and religious ignorance. We've lived for the past 50, 60 years telling ourselves that God doesn't exist, or that if God doesn't exist, there's not really any interplay between that which is religious and that which is political. And in fact, I mean, most of the people who basically formulate our rights and liberties understood there had to be some sort of metaphysical foundation for human liberty. Because if there's not, it just means that society gives us our rights and societies change. And so therefore, there is no constant or inalienable right. Because if society gives it to you, then it can change. Everyone understood you needed God to give you rights because the Abrahamic God, not even necessarily the Christian God, the Abrahamic God, Yahweh, Jehovah, Allah even, doesn't change. So the Abrahamic conception of God was seen as a necessity to give us rights that don't change.
10: Are you surprised by the contrast between that, a view that rights must derive from, well, I don't know where rights would derive it from if they don't derive from something akin to a deity, and what is now, for the time being, a move toward Christian nationalism in the worst possible sense?
9: Yeah, so that's a good question. I think that what we've done is we paid lip service in the 19th century to the importance of the secular, meaning the importance of the not churchly realm. That's a good thing. The not churchly realm is important. But what we've done is sort of expanded the idea of an unchurchly realm into saying that there isn't even a churchly realm that has any influence on society whatsoever. So we've basically taken the church down. We've called it, you'll hear this, religion is a private act. Well, it's not a private act because, for example, if you take your kid to get baptized, you customarily do it where? At a church. And the church isn't a private institution. The church is a social institution. That doesn't mean that the church is government. That doesn't mean the church is synonymous with broader society. But nonetheless, you don't hide the baptism of your kids, right? Why? Because the early church thought it was important for everybody in the community to know, hey, baptism now saves you. This isn't a private act. And so what you'll hear today is the idea that the freedom of worship has been changed in, or the freedom of religion has been changed into the freedom of worship. Well, you can worship freely. Well, religion is more than mere worship, right? Religion is more than mere worship. The job of the church is a certain thing, but there, your religion has an effect on the people who follow it. And so we push that into the corner. And I think what you see is sort of an inevitable blowback, sort of people saying, well, if you pushed us in the corner, we think religion is super important, so we're going to take our religion everywhere, which is not necessarily what we should do either. I don't need to go, I'm Anglican, I don't need to go Anglicanize my public schools. I don't need to go Anglicanize in the grocery store. And so I think what you're seeing is just kind of an almost a sort of intellectually undisciplined bounce back.
10: What does the individual Christian bring to the institution with which he or she reacts and interacts that is unique that only a Christian can bring in American society?
9: I think it brings fundamentally a concern for the souls of the people around you. That doesn't mean you're going to become the church to the people around you, but it does mean that we think of all the little kid songs that get sung and how all of them are really saying, you know, I want to show Jesus to the people around me. That's unique. How many people wake up in their jobs? And these aren't bad people, right? I'm not saying that irreligious people are necessarily bad people, but you wake up concerned with the soul of another person as a Christian that maybe your peers don't. And I think that's probably what's unique. That's something that Christians do. Doesn't mean that you want to coerce their consciences. Doesn't mean you're going to try to use the sword to make them Christians at all. It just means that you care about their souls, and that affects how you do your job.
10: Dr. Miles Smith is assistant professor of history at Hillsdale College. He's author of the new book, Religion and Republic, Christian America, From the Founding to the Civil War. 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Dr. Smith, thanks.
9: Thank you, Todd.
10: Up next, an encore interview, part 7 of our Law and Gospel series with Pastor Will Whedon, host of the daily 15-minute verse-by-verse Bible study, The Word of the Lord Endures Forever. I'm Todd Wilkin. Stay with us.
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15: 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Tropical Snow is open daily from 1 to 9. 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Tropical Snow, across the street from Collinsville High School at 2134 South Morrison Avenue in Caseyville.
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0: the final stanza of the hymn, "What is the world to me?" Contrasting the world with the treasure that is Christ himself. Think about this. I have actually heard Christians of late say flat out that we are not at war with the world, that the world is not our enemy. I wonder what they make of the other part of that unholy trinity, the devil and the sinful flesh. Are they also not our enemies? Is that statement perhaps couched in a misunderstanding of or a confusion of what the Bible means when it says the world? And it does mean at least two things when it says the world. Greetings and welcome to Issues Etc. on this Wednesday afternoon, September the 4th. I'm Todd Wilkin. Thanks for tuning us in. In the first hour, we'll continue our series on the enemies of Christ and his word, talking with Pastor Will Wheadon about the world. And in the second hour, the church observes the person and work of Moses. On September 4th, we'll get a biography of the Old Testament prophet from Dr. Tom Egger. Pastor Will Wheadon has formerly served as director of worship and chaplain of the International Center for the Lutheran Church Missouri Synod. He's host of a forthcoming podcast produced by Lutheran Public Radio called The Word of the Lord Endures Forever. And he's author of the books Celebrating the Saints, Thank, Praise, Serve, and Obey, Recover the Joys of Piety, and a new children's book titled See My Savior's Hands. Will, welcome back.
1: Hey, thank you, Ty. Joy to be with you.
0: There's this notion, I think, that we find among some Christians today. I have my own ideas about why they say things like this, that the world is not our enemy. It's not the enemy of the church. It's not the enemy of individual Christians. Let's get over that, because once we realize they're not our enemy, then we can

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1: John 3:16 speaks positively, right? God so loved the world that he gave his only begotten son, so that whoever believes in him should not perish but have eternal life. For God did not send his son into the world to condemn the world, but that the world might be saved through him. So they're taking that verse, right, and that kind of a notion. They've got that fixed firmly in their head, and they're running with it, despite the fact that Scripture can speak in a very, very different way. Now, you know, the guy who wrote down those words of Jesus, he also wrote a little letter, 1 John. And in 1 John, he says quite bluntly, verse 15 to 17, listen to these words. Do not love the world. Let me say that one more time. Do not love the world or the things in the world. If anyone loves the world, the love of the Father is not in him. For all that is in the world, the desires of the flesh and the desires of the eyes and pride of life is not from the Father, but is from the world. And the world is passing away along with its desires. But whoever does the will of God abides forever. Now, these are just two passages, but there's a lot more. I mean, on the positive side, we also have from 2 Corinthians 5 that St. Paul would say, God was in Christ reconciling the world to himself by not counting their trespasses against them and entrusting us with the message of reconciliation. Beautiful, beautiful promise, right? On the other hand, James could not be clearer. You adulterous people, James 4, verse 4, do you not know that friendship with the world is enmity with God? Therefore, whoever wishes to be a friend of the world makes himself an enemy of God. If you're going to have Scripture saying fully both of these things, you need to stop and go. So there are times that the word world seems to just imply the inhabitants of the world. There are times in Scripture where the world just means
0: the cosmos.
1: The cosmos. I mean, everything in it.
0: God created the world.
1: Go preach the gospel to the whole creation. Go into all the world, preach the gospel to the whole creation. That means go everywhere, right? And there are times that it specifically is used for when sinful men organize themselves in opposition to God, his plans, his purposes, his will, and his way, and have an especial hatred for the word of God. We noted when we did the devil that he has one object, which is to snatch the word of God out of the heart of believers so that it cannot bear fruit and they will not believe and be saved. That's his one goal. He knows one little word can fail him. His whole effort is designed at pulling that word away from believers. In just the same way, the world is very much organized to suppress the power of the word of God in the lives of God's people, to separate them from the word of God, to get them to separate themselves from it and from the value. I hate to use the word values. Values is one of the words that the world uses. From the virtues which God in his word extols, from obedience to God in his word, the world would have you take all of that and set it aside as being not really where you want to go. And we'll punish you if you do go that way.
0: There's a line in the Confession of Sins, one of the formula for Confession of Sins, that we use that often I think summarizes what the world is in that negative sense in Scripture. I have lived as if God does not matter and if I matter most.
1: Mattered most. Yeah, from the individual confession and absolution. Yeah, right.
0: That's the attitude of the world.
1: Yeah.
0: And a hostility toward God.
1: Yeah, a clear hostility. And that's something that we need to see. The world really is not neutral toward the Christian faith, and it never has been. People always like to imagine, oh, there was a time in America where it quite wasn't as, well, I mean, I freely grant that it was, you know, under assault in different ways. The devil always

0: is good at shifting where he's, you know, fighting the battle. But the world has always been at war with the church. There has never not been a time, as you know, St. Augustine so famously wrote about this and what he called the city of man and the city of God. The book is The City of God, but he describes the war of these two. I mean, go from Cain and Abel forward. There has been a war between these two camps, and it will be until the end of time. And there is no reconciliation. This is the thing that, you know, where you got it starting out, the idea that somehow we can appease and make peace with the world and they'll be willing to hear the gospel and open themselves up if we just could bend a little bit here or there. This is nonsense. You know, it will be a battle and a war to the end of our days because the world absolutely is hostile to the claims of Christ, to the words of Jesus, and to the people that those words have brought forth and that cling to them.
1: I think we can illustrate this rather readily, Will, by saying, look, if you want to know what it looks like when an ostensibly group of Christians attempts to appease, compromise, and eventually capitulate to what we're talking about here, this great enemy of God and his word, the world, look at a Christian denomination like the Evangelical Lutheran Church in America.
0: Isn't this so sad? I mean, this is one of the things that just is heartbreaking. People that know the history of Lutheranism in the 18th, 19th, and 20th century, I mean, the confessional revival in the 19th century really did seem like it was bearing some really powerful, decent fruit. And you look at the great writers of the people that flowed into what became the ELCA, people like Krauth, whom we still publish, but they, you know, can you imagine Oxford Fortress publishing Krauth these days? Or Horn, or Jacobs, all these great, great names and great theologians who had insight. And you see this conversion happening in the middle of the 20th century that really looks so positive. But then, of course, you get the little, did God really say the thing about women's ordination? I mean, did he really say that? I mean, how backward, how ridiculous. I mean, why can't we have women pastors? That just seems reasonable in the
1: culture.
0: And
1: it will further the mission of the church.
0: The church will open up and be so wonderful. I mean, can't you see we're denying these women the use of the gifts that God himself gave them by not letting them do this? And so, you know, this little crack. And that was the moment at which Missouri's very wisely sort of stepped back and said, uh-oh, we can't go down that path because it doesn't matter what we think about the proposal you're making to us here. We know very clearly from the Word of God that that's something that we cannot do. I mean, we have clear passages that forbid this. Well, what happened after you make the little crack? I mean, you just watch and see. They capitulated to the world point after point after point after point to the point now where what's even the point? You know, that stunning moment when the words of Jesus are not allowed to be spoken in a convention resolution because that would be divisive and that would, you know, be unkind and disrespectful to the guests that are here.
1: It's all being done under the banner of reaching the world.
0: We'll reach the world.
1: But the world has reached them.
0: It's the case that the world has already devoured from the inside out, that there's nothing left to reach. There is no gospel left, and that's really, you know, it's a stunning and sad thing, and it's a warning to us all, because there's absolutely no church body that has the promise that it won't be overcome by worldliness, not a single one. We have to constantly watch out for the danger. St. Peter would say that, for 2 Peter 1:4, by which God granted to us his precious and very great promises, that through them you may become partakers of the divine nature, having escaped from the corruption that is in the world because of sinful desire. The world is corrupt and corrupting. And we have to admit that it has these desires. John spoke about them. I read that passage earlier where he talked about the desires of the flesh, the desires of the eyes. In other words, I want more, more, more, more, more, more, more. And pride of life, pride in our accomplishments and achievements. This stuff is what the world is made of. It's what characterizes it. Look at, I indulge what I can do whatever I want to do, and I have whatever I want. And not only that, but I have been very prosperous this way. Look at it and envy me. See, that's the world.
1: There is a misconception out there that the unbelieving world isn't actually hostile to God, that unbelievers are troubled over their sin. It's almost as though repentance is assumed. We'll get Pastor Will Whedon's thoughts on that on the other side. It's part two of our series with him on the enemies of Christ and his word, Today the World. Gospel reductionism replaces the Bible as the source and norm of theology with the gospel. What would a gospel reductionist edition of Luther's Small Catechism look like? Find out in the latest issues, etc. journal. 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In the Wittenberg Trail feature, Dr. Russell Dawn details his journey from Anglicanism to Lutheranism. The free online Issues Etc. journal, issuesetc.org.
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1: We're talking about the world in our series on the enemies of Christ and his word. Pastor Will Whedon is our guest. I'm Todd Wilkin. This is Issues Etc. Pastor Whedon, there's a misconception, sometimes popular among our fellow Lutherans, that the unbelieving world really isn't hostile to God at all, that unbelievers are kind of like little Martin Luther's before his conversion experience, where they're deeply troubled by their sin. It's almost as though repentance, or at least the first part of repentance, contrition, is assumed.
0: It's so prevalent in certain quarters of Lutheranism, it makes me very sad that this notion that we can simply assume that people are where Luther was. And frankly, that's just baloney. That is baloney. The truth of the matter is, none of us believe in the seriousness of sin and God's judgment and wrath on it. And, you know, but you can't get there by human reason. None of us can believe the horror and terror of this. It is impossible. And so apart from this revelation of God in his word that shows, you know what, it's actually a whole lot worse than you think it is. The world itself is simply unable to conceive. I mean, that's not saying that they don't have a troubled conscience. I'm going to go back to Wolfmuller's great terms here. I mean, they shouldn't call them Wolfmuller. He's the one that just pointed them out to me, but they are Lutheran, the dogmatician's terms. They have a troubled conscience. In other words, you know, I know I haven't done right and I need to do something to fix it, right? You know, that's different from a terrified conscience, which is when you realize, uh-oh, God's coming to call me to account and there is no excuse that I can come up with anywhere and I can't hide. There's nothing I can do. The terror of knowing that you yourself are indeed a rebel against the king of the universe, and you want to be a rebel, and you wish he were dead and gone and out of the way so that you could have your own way. The world doesn't see that reality It just doesn't see itself that way. It thinks of God as kind of a nice thing to have along, right? You know, and go along with that kind of a God. So the idea that all we need to do is tell people, oh, you don't need to worry about it. Jesus has taken care of your sins, before they've even heard what a sin is, before they recognize the state of their own heart in rebellion against God and what and refusal to submit to his law, his will, his way. Until we do that, you can't even begin to hear the gospel for the good news that it really is.
1: I raised my children, but they were 5 years apart. So they were at different stages in life. But as a grandfather now, every morning I get to observe a little laboratory of human sin as it manifests itself, especially among my two grandsons who are only about a year apart.
0: Mm-hmm.
1: And it is remarkable to see these things in their kind of elemental forms that get expressed by adults in more sophisticated ways. One boy has a monster truck that he's playing with, and that generates in the other one.
0: Yep.
1: Such an intense desire to have it.
0: That truck right now.
1: and you can hand them
0: a different one that's almost the same.
1: Or maybe even one that's identical, but it's still
0: it's not the one he has.
1: And I see Cain and Abel.
0: Yeah.
1: Every morning.
0: Isn't it
1: between these two beautiful little baptized children. But I see it happening there. And the reason I say this, Will, is because when we talk about the world, even as Christians, insofar as we are sinners, we are part of the problem.
0: Right, right. I mean, when Christians address the danger of the world, we are not talking about something that's them and out there. This is the thing that's got a foothold inside of us through our sinful nature, which we'll talk about next time, that continually yanks us in that direction. A couple things that I think we need to say about the hatred of the world also for Christ. This is just so crucial. Jesus said in John 7, he said, the world, he's talking to his brother, he says, the world can't hate you, but it hates me because I testify that its works are evil. Think about that. When Jesus comes along for the first time, the gig is up and we see what a human life was intended to be. And we see that is not the life that we are living.
1: His very presence testifies
0: to
1: it.
0: Presence is already an affront to us right from the get-go, right? He will tell his disciples later on in John 15, he'll say, if the world hates you, know that it hated me before it hated you. If you were of the world, I mean, the great classic use in John of that, of the world, the world would love you as its own. But because I chose you out of the world hates you. And St. Paul kind of gets into unpacking a little bit about what it is that tips this off. He talks about us being, he says we have a smell. The world smells on us an odor that to it is the odor of death unto death. In other words, there is something about the Christian that confesses from the get-go that, hey, guess what? Everything you see around you, me, the world, everything, it's all going to pass away. None of it's going to make it in the long run. None of it. Not a bit of it. And so, you know what? You might should be clinging to the thing that's going to make it and that actually does pull through. And that's the word of God, the word that absolutely endures forever.
1: You had said something before we came on the air that it may be an affliction particular to us Lutherans when it comes to the world. But you say we kind of take pride in the fact that we're not Puritans.
0: We're not Puritans, right? I mean, so there's this idea out there in popular in the American mind that, you know, the real problem with the way that our ancestors were is that they were Puritans. And by that we mean I've heard it joked that, you know, a Puritan is someone who suspects that someone somewhere is enjoying themselves and they need to stop it now. So instead, we celebrate what we call the first article gifts of God, by which many times we are meaning nothing more than getting drunk or gorging ourselves to, on food, being gluttons. And but sometimes even worse things than that. And let's back away and say, wait a minute. Food is a good gift of God. Wine's a good gift of God, right? Sex, it's a good gift of God. All these things are good gifts that have their proper use and their proper place. And they become vices, as St. Basil the Great would say, when a good gift is put to a bad use, when you take the gift and use it for what it was never, ever, ever intended for. And then it becomes vice. Literally, it grabs you like a vice. It holds you then in its misuse. And the world is just like reset. It's set with these snares, these traps to try to get us to do that, to use the good gifts of God in the wrong way. And the pressure is on to come and join us in this abuse of the gift. It's fun. It's great. You got to see how magnificent it is. I mean, just a little bit of sobriety, if you step back and look at it and go, so wait a minute. So getting plaster to the point that you're throwing up the next day is what you call fun?
1: First article gifts.
0: First article gifts.
1: This is why he gave it to you?
0: Yeah, right, right. It's like, I mean, and I recognize it's a real thin line there. I mean, he gave, Psalm 104 beautifully says, he gave wine to make glad the heart of man, but he didn't give it for us to get drunk on, right? So there's a distinction between these two things. And so it is with all of the gifts of God. And when we think about the dangers of worldliness, the big traps that the world is always laying out there for us is to try to entice us in the use of something that God gave for a good purpose for a bad purpose. And most often, the bad purpose is almost always it's a selfish purpose, right? If I use it on myself, something that he intended to use for me to be a blessing to another person.
1: There's another notion, maybe this is how we're kind of proceeding into this subject, and I used to perpetuate this bad idea myself on a regular basis, even on these airwaves. And the notion is that the Christian's life is completely indistinguishable from the life of the person.
0: Of the worldly.
1: Of the worldly. And yeah. The only distinction is what only God can see, which is faith. But if you look at a Christian and you look at an unbeliever, you're not going to be able to tell any difference on the basis of how they behave that they're a Christian. It'll only be that invisible faith that only God perceives. I used to say such foolish things, which is not what the Bible says.
0: No, it isn't what the scriptures say. I mean, we do want to be able to admit. I think the kernel of truth in what you used to try to communicate with that is a pagan can look very virtuous on the outside.
1: Yes.
0: You know, I mean, and if you look at just the external acts, sometimes you can't see the difference between a good Christian and a so-called good pagan, right? I mean, somebody that cares about their neighbor and helps out. And I mean, you can do all kinds of external works. And it's true that without faith, it is impossible to please God. And it's true that God is the one who sees the genuine faith deep in the heart. All that's true. But the New Testament is still really clear that by their fruits, you will recognize them. So we should be able to see a difference between the way a Christian lives and the way the worldling lives. And I would stress that the big, big, big, big difference here for the Christian versus the worldling is the Christian, because he knows his true life is in Christ, is constantly at war with all these things that are trying to destroy that life all around him. And so the mark of the Christian is they are a life that is conflicted and in struggle. Take away the struggle and you don't have the Christian life going on. The worldling doesn't have that kind of a struggle, right? If you don't have the word of God coming in to make you uncomfortable with how you've settled down in this life and this place and this world, then there's nothing that's going to be nothing niggling at you that's going to want you to make you change.
1: We're talking about the world in our series on the enemies of Christ and his word. Pastor Will Wheaton is our guest. Congratulations to Air Force Chaplain David Edwards on being promoted recently from second to first lieutenant. LCMS Ministry to the Armed Forces serves those who serve. 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Jesus speaks these famous words about the world and his disciples, that they are in but not of the world. What do those words mean? Issues, etc. Regular guest, Pastor Brian Wolfmiller, is the author of our book of the month for September, A Martyr's Faith in a Faithless World. 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
1: Thanks to the following congregations for standing with us by joining the Issues Etc. 300. Our Savior Lutheran, Whitefish Bay, Wisconsin. St. John Lutheran, San Benito, Texas. Shepherd of the Hills Lutheran, Snohomish, Washington. Redeemer Lutheran, Gresham, Oregon. Bethlehem Lutheran, Fairborn, Ohio. St. John Lutheran, Springfield, Pennsylvania. Zion Lutheran, St. Labore, Nebraska. Our Savior Lutheran, Grand Rapids, Michigan. Good Shepherd Lutheran, Sherman, Illinois. Christ Lutheran, Noblesville, Indiana. Calvary Lutheran, Ray, Colorado. And Trinity Lutheran, Savannah, Georgia. 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Welcome back. I'm Todd Wilkin. This is Issues Etc. On this Wednesday afternoon, Pastor Will Whedon is our guest. We are in our series, The Enemies of Christ and His Word, Today the World. What do these famous words of Jesus mean when he tells his disciples, and therefore also us, that we are in but not of the world, Will?
0: This just becomes such a big thought. You remember how he would say, when Pilate is, he's before Pilate, and he says, you know, are you the king of the Jews? And he's like, you saying this on your own, or did somebody tell you about me? And you know, like, Pilate losing his temper is like, you know, good grief, man, you know, just tell me. And Jesus said, look, for this reason, if I were of this world, my servants would be fighting my kingdom. If it were of this world, my servants would be fighting.
1: And you wouldn't
0: to prevent,
1: stand a chance.
0: You wouldn't be standing a chance. And when he talks about my servants, I don't think he's talking about the disciples. I think he's talking about all those angels that at his command could have just been, okay, it could have been over. But that's not, my kingdom is not of this world, which operates by way of power and coercion and forcing people to knuckle under to our will. He's like, that's not the way my kingdom operates, not of the world. And so what is it that, that marks the Christian then as they live in the world, but not of the world, is that Christ gives us these gifts from beyond the world, if you will, these gifts that come from what we
1: could say they come from the world to come.
0: From the world to come, exactly. I mean, gifts of life from the future that he's poured out for us here in the through the wellsprings of the word and the sacraments for us to literally live from. And these gifts that we receive help us then to realize, okay, I'm here, and this world is a good place which God himself has made, but it's been put to a horrible use. And I've been part of that problem, But here in Christ, I see this world set right anew the way it is supposed to be, the way it will be when he appears in glory. And I'm going to live toward that world. So when Christ talks about then the, well, like in John 16, 33, he said, look, I've said these things to you so that in me you can have peace. Because in the world, you will have tribulation. But be of good cheer, I've overcome the world. So he lets the disciples know right from the start, you're going to belong to me, you're going to live in this world, you're going to have trouble. This world is not at peace with you having the resurrection life, even in its very rudimentary beginning stages blossoming in you. It's not happy with it. It smells that alien smell on you. It says this person needs to go. I mean, that's the, you know, that beautiful passage from St. Paul, the smell of the fragrance of death to death or of life to life. And so when Jesus prays in John 17, he's like, I've given them your word and the world has hated them because they are not of the world. Just as I am not. Well, why are they not of the world anymore? Because I have given them your word. This precious possession of the word of God is what marks us out as being not of the world. And Todd, I think this ties in very directly to some of the big conflicts that face us in this day and age, which all have to do with the wisdom of the world versus the wisdom of God. And oh, this is such a big topic. I'm not sure how we can even really do it justice today, but let's just note that the word of God does teach, 1 Corinthians 3, for the wisdom of this world is folly with God. For it is written, he catches the wise in their craftiness. And again, the Lord knows the thoughts of the wise that they're futile. This is not just a New Testament thought. God told the people in Isaiah 55, my thoughts are not your thoughts. My ways are not your ways. You always assume. We always try to make God in our own image. And we assume that our mind surely is the highest, noblest part of us that God is most like. And it's like, no, no, no. The scriptures reveal it's as corrupted as every other part of us. And so the word of God comes with this, how do you even begin to describe it? This bracing, refreshing, it, when the world is getting you into a fog over everything, along comes the word of God, alive with the breath of the Spirit, which just dispels the fog. And all of a sudden, you see clearly and you're like, oh, wow, I see the danger I was in. I see the salvation that I've been given. I see the future to which I'm headed. I see the transitoriness of all of this. I see that I'm not going to give my heart to this stuff that's passing away. I see that Christ has given himself wholly to me. All of a sudden, I begin to see, and having seen, I turn to the world and proclaim with joy, you have to see this too, believe. And there are those who hear that message, and by the Spirit's power, are given the eyes to see. And there are those who hear that message and say, you are insane, there's something wrong with you, and you just need to be, you know, shut out. And I mean, and let's make clear, that's just not something that's a human thing that happens. St. Paul is very, very, very clear. 2 Corinthians 4:4, in their case, the God of this world, which is the way he calls Satan, the God of this world has blinded the minds of the unbelievers to keep them from seeing the light of the gospel of the glory of Christ, who is the image of God. It is satanic. And so when you're dealing with it, you're dealing with the malevolent spirit, very much intent on the destruction of the human race, who to whom the world gives a very ready ear, and he is, his big job is to falsify the claims that we make about the gospel of Christ.
1: What you're pointing out here sparks two thoughts, and that is, we never encounter the world in isolation, or our flesh in isolation, or Satan in isolation.
0: Uh-uh.
1: They are always together in some, mixed in some proportion.
0: Working in concert, yep.
1: And so when you're dealing with the hostility of the world, you're also dealing with the devil and you're dealing with your own flesh. We cannot face these enemies as we choose.
0: Which is why they're usually linked together in the church's catechetical tradition, right? I mean, twice in Luther's explanation of the Lord's Prayer, he'll talk about the, you know, the danger of the devil, the world, and our sinful nature. You know, these three run together. They work in tandem. And seeing that is very helpful. Now, I do think the passage that Christians really need to grab hold of and hold tight to on this entire idea of the world is from Romans 12, verse 2. Paul wrote, do not be conformed to this world, but be transformed by the renewal of your mind, that by testing you may discern what the will of God is, what is good and acceptable and perfect. That is such a glorious passage. You remember how Phillips rendered that as, don't let the world squeeze you into its own mold. So if we stop and ask ourselves today, so where's the pressure points today where the world is trying to squeeze us into its own mold? And I said that they're not always the same. It varies across time, right? There are times that you will see the world doing, applying more pressure on one thing than on another. Where's it really trying to do it today? The whole thing unravels together. Because we believe that our very being is a construct that we do and create instead of something that God created and that we receive, therefore, everybody has this job to sort of make themselves. So you have this notion out there that is tormenting and, you know, tearing so many of our young people apart. It's like, oh my goodness, do I know what my gender is? Right? I mean, you hear this and part of you wants to say, wait a minute, did not God write truth in your body? Take a genetic test and find out whether you are an XX or an XY. There you have the answer to your question. It's actually not even as difficult as that. Long before we could take genetic tests, God's word revealed that he created them male and female, and that there is no such thing as this gender fluidity. This is a big point now. I mean, the world brings great pressure. You will conform on this. You will conform, or we will make you pay, right? It's a big, big point. Similarly with the whole treatment of you, are you a hater who deny marriage to people who love each other because you affirm that marriage cannot exist except between a man and a woman? It's like, okay. I said the word of God comes along, and with clarity, it blows this fog out of the water. And it's like, No, there really is such a thing as a man and a woman, and God's intention for marriage is that a man and a woman be together until one or the other of them dies. It's a beautiful thing. It's clear.
1: When we return, we're going to turn to the fact that the world is transient, it's passing away, and we often think that simply means it's not going to last forever, but I think there's more to it. Pastor Will Wheaton is our guest. We're talking about the world in our series on the enemies of Christ and his word.

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6: 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Well, the other aspect of the world that I think we need to discuss is that, as we've said, it is passing away, it is transient, but we often just understand this to mean that it isn't going to last forever. There's more to it than that, isn't there? Isn't it that the world is self-destructing?
7: It's rotting. It's rotting in front of your eyes. It's corrupting in front of your eyes. And it's one of the things that Scripture is really clear that as we come to war, as time progresses, you know, time is not forever repeating, not eternal coming, but the myth of the eternal return. Time really does move on. And as time moves on toward the end, the Scripture's painting gets incredibly dire and worse and worse. So if you stop and think about it, listen to St. Paul's description of how it's going to be. Understand this. This is from 2 Timothy 3. Understand this, that in the last days, there will come times of difficulty. For people will be lovers of self, lovers of money, proud, arrogant, abusive, disobedient to their parents, ungrateful, unholy, heartless, unappeasable, slanderous, without self-control, brutal, not loving good, treacherous, reckless, swollen with conceit, lovers of pleasure rather than lovers of God.
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9: He just described where
8: Facebook.
9: We live.
8: I mean, yes. You know, or Twitter, more like it. You look at this crazy world that we've descended into, and you see the way that Scripture would say, and it's going to get worse, and it's going to, and you know, we read this and think. I mean, come on, Todd. Back when we first started the ministry, could you even have conceived of the governor of a state like Virginia arguing that a baby that survived an abortion, that the mom and doctor could get together and decide whether or not the baby could die or not? I mean, is that even, what would you have said if a politician would have said such a thing?
9: I would have said at the time, there are certainly people out there who think that, but the pressures of society would keep them from saying it in polite company. And this is obviously the logical end of this mortal kind of way of thinking about life. But if you would have said, will anyone ever say it on the record? I would have said, no
8: way. No one's going to be that stupid.
9: Never.
8: Right, right. And see, and the fact that we would be considered kooks in the wisdom of the world now for arguing that any baby that's been conceived in a mother's womb, it's simply infanticide and murder to put that baby to death at any point. They would have simply have said, you guys, you know, I mean, now they say you guys are just, you know, you hate women. You're against women's rights. It's like women's rights. I mean, how many women are killed in the womb by doing this? You know, let's talk about rights. So the world has this sort of a terrifying pressure. And God knew this would be. I mean, if you want to, like, what's the analog to this in the Old Testament? The analog of the world in the Old Testament is when God warns his people, you're coming into this land of Canaan, and I'm warning you, don't become like the people that are there. Don't worship their gods. Don't sacrifice at their altars. Exodus 23:24, you shall not bow down to their gods and serve them and do as they do. You shall utterly overthrow them and break their pillars in pieces. Or Deuteronomy, you know, beware lest there be among you a man or a woman or clan, or tribe, whose heart is turning away from the Lord our God to go and serve the gods of those nations. Beware, lest there be a root bearing poisonous and bitter fruit. We see it with Solomon. I mean, 1 Kings gives you the example that even though he started out well, because he did not heed God's warning here, his wives corrupted his heart, and in his later life, he was sacrificing to all of these abominations and doing it with right there in Jerusalem. The man who was regarded as the great wise king. And so this warning from the Old Testament, don't make peace with those nations. It comes across to us as do not then settle down with the ways of the world. And when baptism begins, it always began with this, you know, all right, do you renounce the devil and all his works and all his ways? The devil, his works and his ways have to do with the ways of the world and the ways of our own sinful flesh. Turning your back on them. And to be a Christian is to turn our back on that way.
9: I'm put in mind of Hebrews in general, but in particular that chapter, the great faith chapter. And it starts out by saying, by faith, Abel offered an acceptable sacrifice, and his blood still speaks. And then it goes to Noah. And it says, by faith, Noah obeyed when God commanded him to build this ark. And it says, I'm paraphrasing, that in doing so, he condemned the world and became himself a recipient of the righteousness, which is
8: by faith.
9: By faith. Yeah. Mm-hmm. The two go together.
8: Yep. I mean,
9: whether it's Noah building the ark in obedience to God and thereby
8: for
9: condemning
8: the
9: world.
8: I mean, you're old enough to remember the Keith Green songs about this.
9: Sure.
8: I mean, you know, can you imagine the neighbors laughing at Noah? It's like, well, no, God told me to make this. Ooh. What are you making a big, why are you making a big boat? I mean, dude, there's no, I mean, where's the water? You know, you can just imagine the mockery that he endured. And yet he did what God told him to do. He followed what the word of God says. And getting into the ark, he was saved. And he saved the animals to come through with him. This is a beautiful picture of how God in Christ saves us. I mean, baptism becomes the antitype of which the ark is the type. But yeah, it's the mark of those who will you hear the truth of God? There's a place of refuge. There's a place of safety. He's provided in his son. And it's big enough for everyone to be there. But it's only in his son. And if you think you can go up against the judgment of God,
7: the wrath of God, the day of judgment on your own, you're going to have a horrible realization that you've been deceived and that you've been deceiving others by thinking that.
9: There's also this warning that, and we'll talk about it next time with the sinful flesh because it's a direct reference to the sinful flesh. But Paul, I think it's Paul, correct me if I'm wrong, says, snatch some of these people and save them as if from fire.
7: Yeah,
9: but
7: I think
9: be
7: Peter,
9: careful
7: yeah.
9: not to, that lest you yourself be burned, despising even the
7: garment stained by the flesh.
9: Yes.
7: Yeah. And so this warning that there is, that's what I meant when I said the world is corrupting. It's not like you can, you can't clean up the pig muck without getting mucky. And so when we're dealing with the world, it's there and you're going to have it. And so it's not a neutral thing. It is a corrupting thing. And it's something that we need to constantly be on guard of for. And the idea that we don't need to watch our own hearts for the vigilance about, like, wait a minute, am I tempted to cave here to this pressure because I hate pressure, because I don't want people to think I'm a Neanderthal? I mean, I don't want people to think that I'm foolish and ignorant. And am I tempted to simply be silent because I know that people would get upset if I actually speak the truth of God into this situation? Or am I going to be with my King who came into this world to bear witness to the truth and speak his truth, speaking it in love, but still speaking his truth and not backing down? He had something to say about this, that the one who confesses him before men, he would confess before his Father in heaven, and the one who denies him before men. And again, understand, like Peter denying there, the pressure, he was afraid. He was afraid for his own life. The world is very happy to make you be afraid to lose your life or your livelihood if you stand up for the truth of God.
9: The world is also powerful. And I wanted to end this way because we ended last time talking about how the devil has this lie, I'm winning.
7: Mm-hmm.
9: And the world can be so overwhelming that we might be tempted to think that there is not a promise to which we can cling that the world will not win, even though the world may attempt to rob us of God's word.
7: Yeah.
9: What is the promise to which we cling here?
7: The world will offer, I mean, the moment of that, of the temptation of Christ, where Christ is shown in that moment of time, all the kingdoms of the world and all their glory. And Satan says, I'll just give it to you. I'll just give it to you. Just get down. And Christ scorns that. He's like, you know, number one, the earth is the Lord's and the fullness thereof. That would be me, not you. But more than that, that glory is a fading glory. And we have a weight of glory, St. Paul is saying in 2 Corinthians, that far surpasses that is promised to us. This glory of being given a new, the new life that is ours in Christ, the promise of a home that will never fade away. In my Father's house are many mansions. If it were not so, I would have told you that I'm going to prepare a place for you. If I go and prepare a place for you, I will come again, and I will take you to myself that you may be with me where I am. That's in a world that does not pass away. That's glory that does not end. That's life forever. And that's what he actually offers us in counterbalance to the world's deceits and stuff, all of which, fade away so fast. Can I real quickly share a Chrysostom? Because, this is the thing that possessed him when he was looking at Romans 12. He said, look, the fashion of this world is groveling and worthless, and but for a time, neither has aught of loftiness or lastingness or straightforwardness. It's wholly perverted. If then you walk upright, figure not yourself after the fashion of this life present, for in it there is nothing abiding, nothing stable, whether you're talking about riches or glory or beauty of person or luxury or whatever other of its seemingly great things you will, it only is an appearance, not a reality. It is a mask. It doesn't have an abiding substance. Isn't that a powerful statement? It's like, look, folks, this world really is passing away, and all the stuff that it offers you is not going to last. But Jesus has given you a word that abides forever. And when you cling to that word, you're clinging to the only thing in this universe that will get you through and that lasts forever. And you'll be standing there in your resurrected flesh, dancing for joy, seeing how the word of Jesus came true.
9: Pastor Will Wheadon is Director of Worship and Chaplain of the International Center for the Lutheran Church Missouri Synod, host of a forthcoming podcast produced by Lutheran Public Radio called The Word of the Lord Endures Forever. 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
10: A lot of people my age like to say, it's not like I'm just for anything goes. I'm against abortion, so I'm pro-life. Marriage is different. Well, the reason they're able to say that today is that 40 years ago, when the pro-life movement came face-to-face with Roe v. Wade, they didn't give up.
11: The degree to which society can trump God and tell him that he has to shut up about his law makes it more and more difficult for the church then to proclaim a word of mercy and forgiveness.
12: They pull a bait and switch on people, bring them in the door thinking they're going into a non-denom evangelical church when in fact they're in a Lutheran church. The problem with bait and switch is there's usually a lot of bait and no switch.
13: I'm Daniel Berquist. I'm from Lincoln, Nebraska, and I'm a Macintosh software engineer, and I love Issues Etc.
4: How can it be, and it happens so very often, that two Christians will approach not just different passages of Scripture, kind of trading Scripture back and forth. Well, this one says this. Well, to the contrary, this one says that. That often happens in theological debates. But how is it that two Christians can look at exactly the same passage of Scripture, the same words, same chapter, same verse, and come to completely opposite conclusions, and yet it happens all the time? There must be more than one way of reading a passage, more than one way of reading the Bible. Now, if they can't both be right, they can both be wrong, but they can't both be right if one Christian says this passage means this and the other one says, no, it means that. They might both be wrong, but they can't both be right. How do we know we're rightly reading Holy Scripture? Greetings and welcome to Issues Etc. on this Friday afternoon. It's the 31st of October, Reformation Day. We're going to be talking about the dangers of an experiential interpretation of the Bible with Pastor Matt Richard here in the first half hour or so of the program. A little bit later, George Weigel will join us from the Ethics and Public Policy Center in Washington, D.C. We'll get his explanation of that extraordinary Synod on the Family that was held in the Vatican a few days back. And then Dr. Angus Manouge will join us. Hour two of Issues Etc. is day five, the final day of Issues Etc. Reformation Week. We're going to be looking at the Lutheran Reformation and science. There's a lot to talk about there, not only the Reformation's contribution to the scientific mind method discovery, but also some significant sons of the Reformation who were scientists and are scientists in their own right. We'll talk about all of that in hour two of Issues Etc. Our call-in number for the next 2 hours, 1-877-623-MYIE, 877-623-6943. Our in-studio email address, talkback@issuesetc.org. Our Twitter address, at @IssuesETC. And for our beloved on-demand listeners, anytime you want to call the question, a comment, add something to the conversation, even when you're listening weeks late, the Issues Etc. comment line is always there for you, 618-223-8382, 618-223-8382. Dr. Matt Richard is a regular guest. He's pastor of Zion Lutheran Church in Gwinner, North Dakota, and his Doctor of Ministry thesis is titled Becoming Lutheran, Exploring the Journey of American Evangelicals into Confessional Lutheran Thought. Matt, welcome back to Issues Etc.
14: Hey, thanks, Todd. Happy Reformation Day to you, I guess I would say.
4: Well, and to you as well. How do you explain this? Because you come from kind of both sides of the debate, really. How do you explain that two Christians can look at exactly the same Bible passage, and we're going to be doing some of these passages as our conversation progresses, and come to, in some cases, completely opposite conclusions?
14: Yeah, you know, well, obviously we have to start from the very first, perspective of looking at this, is that we are reading the same Bible. So, you know, if you take the same scriptures, same translation, you put it before two different people, then oftentimes you will have two different interpretations of it. And the reason why that is the case is simply this. It's not that we have different Bibles or different translations before us. It's that we bring pre-understandings, or we would say shaded lenses, to the table. So when we come to the scriptures and we read the scriptures, we often read them with, you know, various things, such as maybe a political allegiance, or maybe our emotional state, or our religious experience, or basically our theological grid that we come to. We also have social conditioning, and our gender, and intelligence, and all these other things that we bring to the table, I guess you would say, when you read the scriptures. So we do not read these scriptures with completely untainted lenses. Our lenses are shaded, and those shaded, or those pre-understandings of our lenses as we approach the scripture, do bring about different interpretations.
4: You talk about a plan A versus plan B. It's kind of a little framework that you have set up to help understand two fundamentally different ways of reading the Bible. Explain that, if you would.
14: Yeah, I guess what happened was this is kind of developed twofold. One, it was developed all in the midst of a conflict in a previous church, and it's also developed all in the midst of my own journey. And just pull back just briefly, what I noticed was in a previous context, previous church setting context, I would be preaching, and I'd have individuals coming to me many, many times and saying, you know what, Pastor, I hear what you're saying, but it's not making sense. And there was a great deal of confusion. And long story short, I worked with my elder board at this particular church, and we went out, myself and the elders, and we went out to visit with many of the parishioners to try to kind of what was at the heart of the confusion, I guess you would say.

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1: On these different theologies. And then that's kind of how the basis of this started. But then as time went on, I know for myself, coming into confessional Lutheranism out of Lutheran pietism and evangelicalism, I found myself shifting in a lot of things as well. And so I had changes that were occurring, changes in emphasis, changes as different theological perspectives that I had once held on to were falling off. And as I embraced, I guess you would say, a confessional Lutheran interpretive lens. And so I started documenting that myself. And the rest of them just kind of came from my reading. And so what I've developed was basically a plan A, plan B, perspective of how we actually view Christianity from the scriptures. And it actually attempts to lay out two different understandings or two different perspectives of how we read the scriptures.
2: Now, so it's a bit of a chronicle of your own movement from one of these ways of reading scripture to the other, isn't it?
1: Yeah. Much of these, I would say the majority of them, I held a plan A myself. So it's not something that is just that I can point at other individuals and say that, hey, this is their perspective. But this was very much my perspective. I was very much a plan A person. And so it's many of them, I would say the majority of them are from plan A, which was my perspective, and as well as others that I've encountered, to the plan B. And I also, from my research that I did for my doctorate of ministry theses, as you mentioned earlier, many of the individuals that I encountered too, they held to a plan A perspective. And they, upon coming into confessional Lutheranism, they shifted to a plan B perspective.
2: So how would you describe the difference between the two, plan A, plan B? What's the basic difference?
1: Well, basically, if you look through the actual sheet, which is kind of difficult to, capture the whole thing through, voice, but we can, break it apart later on. But each of the different plan A's, the different segments, they have different presuppositions behind them. In other words, the plan A is developed from things such as moralism or what we would say Finneyanism, which is from the revivals of Charles Finney. We also have things such as pietism that are beneath that, or legalism, or even back to the 16th century with Erasmus, the big debate with Luther and Erasmus over free will. So each of the plan A's, they bring a different presupposition or a different lens or a shade in which we approach a particular subject in the scriptures. So all the plan A's are all tainted with different, I would say, incorrect understandings or incorrect theological systems that really corrupt and twist the scripture. As a result, you get people reading it according to plan A and plan B, two different understandings of the same one and same fundamental scripture.
2: Well, tell me if I'm right. As I look at it, generally speaking, the plan A way of reading the Bible, we've kind of called it the experiential way of reading the Bible. That might not cover all the bases, but generally tends to put the onus upon man in whatever matter it may be, rather than upon God, and to make the action primarily that of man, kind of a religion, as others have noted, a religion an up religion, or from a religion of ascent, rather than one where God comes to us. Is that a fair generalization?
1: Yeah, very fair generalization. Plan A is going to be definitely going to have, the controlling center is going to be mankind. Another way of looking at it is Plan A is really the playground of the old Adam. All the Plan A options in this document really incorporate letting the old Adam have his way and have his a little bit of a playtime in all of this theology. So it does, yeah, definitely, I think it brings it back to the experience of mankind, mankind's own abilities, and what man is doing. And even some of them are ever so slightly, they leave that door open to let the old Adam, to let man be involved in the whatever aspect of the doctrine that's being touched at that point.
2: So as a basic view of what Christianity is all about, what is Plan A's answer? What is Plan B's answer?
1: Yeah, Plan A, I guess you would say, if you look from a bird's eye view, Plan A is going to put the emphasis in one way or another, going to put the emphasis on mankind. And this comes back to a whole, I believe, a Norman Nagel type issue.

0: you who's doing the verbs, and plan A is going to have mankind doing the verbs, or, you know, maybe participating to some extent in the verbs, whereas plan B is going to be very monergistic, or the work of God alone. It's going to be God descending, coming to man, the Lord doing the verbs to mankind, the Lord acting upon mankind. And so, yeah, it's definitely plan A is going to be very much a big fancy word, we could say an anthropocentric you know, point of view, a real man-centered view, whereas plan B is going to be a very Christocentric perspective of the Christian faith.
1: So you say that, at least according to plan A, Christianity is first and foremost about really morality, about and that Jesus is kind of a guide or a model for that morality. What's wrong with this?
0: Well, here's the thing: is I mean, there's nothing wrong with having good morals. In fact, we would say the law of God makes demands; it demands perfection. You know, Jesus, you know, says in the Beatitudes, "Be perfect as your heavenly Father is perfect," and that is good. God's holiness is good. The problem comes about is when we contemplate what happened in Genesis chapter 3. The sin of the world entered in through Adam and Eve, and we are tainted and twisted by sin. That which was good is tainted and twisted, and so fundamentally, each and every one of us, we are tainted and twisted by sin. And so the problem that occurs is when we set up this perspective of saying, you know, good morals are demanded, which is good and true, but then when we put the necessity on mankind to accomplish those verbs and to fulfill it, or we have the presupposition that it's within our reach, that we can actually grab the carrot on the stick, that's where we fail. The reality is when we look at God's holy and perfect law, you know, no matter how hard we try, how high we climb, we can never reach it because we're not God. And if we were God, then we wouldn't need Jesus. We wouldn't need what he did for us. And so the moralism really fails in that it actually is correct in showing us what's good and true, but it fails in pointing us back to self and what we need to do rather than the bleeding and dying Savior that did it for us.
1: When we come back, we'll continue our conversation on this Friday afternoon, October the 31st, with Dr. Matt Richard. We're talking about the danger of an experiential reading of the Bible. His Doctor of Ministry thesis is titled Becoming a Lutheran, Exploring the Journey of American Evangelicals into Confessional Lutheran Thought, and he's pastor of Zion Lutheran Church in Gwinner, North Dakota.

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0: Thanks to the following congregations for standing with us by joining the Issues Etc. 300. Grace Lutheran, Henderson, Nevada. Faith Lutheran, Orange City, Iowa. Bethany Lutheran, Fairview Heights, Illinois. Bethlehem Lutheran, North Zulch, Texas. Risen Christ Lutheran, Arvada, Colorado. Trinity Lutheran and Grace Lutheran, Wichita, Kansas. Emmanuel Lutheran, Perryville, Missouri. Risen Savior Lutheran, Basar, Kansas. St. John Lutheran, Champaign, Illinois. Trinity Lutheran, Auburn, Nebraska. Holy Trinity Lutheran, Columbia, South Carolina, Grace Lutheran, Elgin, Texas, Gethsemane Lutheran, Marion, Ohio, and St. John Lutheran, Springfield, Pennsylvania. 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When your congregation becomes a congregational sponsor, we'll publicize your congregation on the radio, at our website, and in the Issues Etc. journal. Welcome back. I'm Todd Wilkin. We're talking about the dangers of an experiential interpretation of the Bible. Dr. Matt Richard is our guest. One thing I've noticed here, Matt, and that is it's kind of a general rule of thumb that I use. We often take a lot of email, we take a lot of comments here, and I'm a very simple-minded person. The way I keep my head on straight, almost literally, is to keep that distinction between God's action and man's action very clear, and to remember when looking at any passage, when evaluating any kind of theological question for an answer, the best direction to always head is to first consider God's action rather than man's. Is that a good rule of thumb whenever approaching any Bible passage?
3: Well, yeah, I would say definitely the first thing you need to look for is who's the subject, and usually the subject does the verbs, and what we unfortunately do is because of our American culture, we're so much in the driver's seat in everything that we do, and so we approach everything in life, it seems, as if we are in control, and we especially do that when we come to scriptures. We'll read the scriptures, and we believe that they are written for us and our actions to act towards God, and so we put ourselves in the driver's seat of the subject of the verbs, and oftentimes we grossly mistakenly fail to realize that it is the Lord in the subject doing the verbs to us. And so, yeah, I would always say, you know, look at the verbs. Who's doing the verbs, and who are they being done to? And I would say the majority of the time what we see is that those verbs are done to us as God's baptized people.
0: So this doesn't require some sort of special skills of interpretation or any kind of gymnastics with the text. It's often just simple grammar.
3: Oh, yeah, absolutely. And that's what's so funny about this is, you know, when you look at the scriptures, it's amazing how much we just take simple passages and how we take simple passages of God's grace and his action done towards us and how we can twist those and actually grab a hold of them and put our own spin on it. And oftentimes, you know, I've always tell people oftentimes that the Sunday school answer that we teach our children, which is Jesus, generally speaking, I would not say generally, I say, you know, all the time is the answer. It's Jesus. You know, so any question that we bring up, it's all centered on Christ. That's what the scriptures are about. It's Christ for us. And for some reason, you know, we teach our children that to focus on Christ, and it's Christ for us. And then as we get a little bit older and a little bit more I don't know, I guess you would say jaded as an adult, we shift away from that and we shift towards our own control center of our will and our actions and our climbing and our doing. And that's where it actually fundamentally breaks down.
0: Under, when you were still kind of laboring under the Plan A way of reading Holy Scripture, how did you understand this, the condition of man's heart and sinful actions?
3: Yeah, really fundamentally, when you look at mankind, I always tell individuals that there really is no bottom to our sinful nature. As soon as we think we understand our depravity, the Lord reveals it even more, and we realize that with our sinful nature, just how dead in sin that we are because of our old Adam, it's actually very depressing to look at. But what happens is that we usually undercut that. We put a spin on that we're not nearly as bad as that we think, that we have potential. In fact, this is the narrative that we see everywhere in our culture today. We're told to have self-esteem, and I'm thinking back to the old book by Don Motzat. You know, he talks about not having self-esteem, but having Christ's esteem. And so what we end up doing is we put esteem in ourselves, our own abilities. You know, we think of this the train that could, you know, that story as far as, you know, huffing and puffing and making it happen. And so we look back to our own abilities and we actually dismiss and deny just how depraved our sinful nature is. And by doing that, anytime we elevate mankind, we diminish the need for Christ, and it's actually connected. So the higher view of mankind that we have, the lower view of Christ we're going to have. And so the inverse happens. The more we understand our original sin and our depravity and our sinful nature, the greater we see the need for Christ. In fact, I think it is the old hymnist John Newton once said at the end of his life, he said, "I know two things in this life. One, that I'm a great sinner, and two, that I have a greater Savior." And so there's the effect of understanding our sinful nature. It exalts Christ for us, and we see the need for Jesus for us as sinners in thought, word, and deed.
0: You say that, and this is a great little kind of test case, the opposite of sin. You say that the opposite of sin under Plan A is virtue, and that seems to make a lot of sense. But really, the opposite of sin, according to Holy Scripture, isn't virtue, but faith. Explain that.
3: Yeah, I think I remember coming across that a while back, and I'm trying to recall where I came across that, but it was, I mean, just hit me. I was like, wow, think about that. The opposite of sin, we usually think, you know, of the scales. You know, we have sin on one side and virtue on the other. And for us as Christians, we want to take this idea of sin and, well, we want to offset it by stacking on virtue so that the scales actually will tilt in our direction of virtue, and then we can be declared righteous. But that's actually not what Scripture shows us. We just think of the basic outline of the Epistle of Romans. It lays us bare and shuts our mouths, the law does, and it shows that no one will stand righteous before a holy and righteous God. And then the shift comes to Christ. And then when we see Christ and his righteousness, that's what grants us faith. And so the opposite of sin is not to offset it by our own virtue and our own doings. The opposite of sin is the bleeding and dying and suffering Savior in our stead and faith in him, faith that is given to us as a gift.
0: Now, here's one that's it's subtle, and you'll need to explain it, because I think a lot of people are in the Plan A camp without really seeing that there's an alternative to the way of understanding passages like Romans 8, 29, 30, Ephesians 1, 3 through 6. Someone will say, look, God saves me essentially in view of my faith. I'm saved on account of my faith. And a lot of Christians say, yes. Isn't that what sola fide is all about? You say no. Why?
3: Well, this comes back to the old predestination controversy of the 1800s, and it's very, very simple. God does not save me in view of my faith. If he does, then it depends on the amount of my faith. He saves me in view of the mercy and work of Jesus. Hear the emphasis shift. So he saves me in view of the mercy and work of Christ, and therefore I am saved insofar as that I receive by faith. And so this great objective work is Christ dying and bleeding on the cross for the forgiveness of sins, and then that great objective work is accomplished as God elects us and chooses us and places his name upon us in our baptism, as he declares his word to us, as he feeds us in the Lord's Supper. And so therefore I am saved insofar as that I receive this great gift by faith. And so the one emphasis puts it on my faith, which then opens up the big door to questions such as, well, is my faith solid enough? Do I have enough faith? Am I being faithful to this promise? Versus the other one puts the emphasis on Christ and his mercy and his work, which then consequently creates faith. And so I'm reminded of a dear old saint, and I have permission to share this, but I remember towards the end of her life, I remember her saying to me, you know, Pastor, my faith just is so weak, and I do not have the ability or the energy to have faith, as she was very, very ill. And I remember looking at her and saying to this blessed dear old saint, it's not the strength of your faith holding on to Christ, it's the strength of his faithfulness holding on to you. And I remember her just smiling and saying, I like that. And so that gospel is what actually creates and sustains faith, not the inverse.
0: So it comes back to one of those, again, kind of a Nagelism, where he did often say, even on these airwaves, don't talk to me about your faith. Talk to me about Jesus. Where people often put faith, he would say, no. And take out faith and put Jesus. Then that's faith talking.
3: Yeah, absolutely. Absolutely. Nailing hitting the nail right on the head there. And I, in fact, many times I think about that Nagel quote, and I believe I did hear it on this program, that, yeah, faith, we do not talk about faith for faith's sake. We talk about Christ so that faith happens. Absolutely.
0: Turning to the main function or power force of the law. The plan A reading is, again, makes perfect sense. God wouldn't command anything that we weren't able to do, and his command is there to motivate us, to empower us, if you will, toward obedience. How would plan B read the main force of the law?
3: Yeah, this really comes back from Martin Luther in what's called the Small Called Articles, where he talks about this. He talks about the main force of the law is not necessarily to empower me in victorious living, so the law in itself does not empower me in living a victorious life. Rather, the main force of the law is to reveal to me original sin and its fruits in my life. The original sin needs to be exposed. The law comes against us. The holy will of God, God's perfect, holy, righteous will, comes at us and says, do this, don't do this, for it is good. And what it does is it uncovers all these layers and shows us our failings, and then that consequently then drives us to where? To Christ, the one who fulfilled the law in our stead.
0: Pastor Matt Richard is our guest on this Friday afternoon, October the 31st, Reformation Day. We're talking about how two fundamentally different ways of reading the Bible. He's pastor of Zion Lutheran Church in Gwinner, North Dakota. I'm Todd Wilkin. This is Issues Etc.

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2: 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We're talking about two different ways of reading the Bible. Dr. Matt Richard is our guest. One more, and then I want to have some kind of general clarifying questions here with you, if we could, Matt. You talk about the location of justification or the location of one's assurance. And you say plan A will locate justification inside the Christian, that they look inward to be assured of their salvation, and that this righteousness that avails before God that we hear about all in the New Testament is inside me. What's wrong with that, and how ought we understand those passages that talk about justification, assurance, righteousness that avails before God?
6: Well, as soon as we look inward, we look into the caverns of our heart, and every cavern of our heart, there's just another turn of darkness. And so when we look at Scripture, Scripture points out that It is our sinful nature that's the problem. And the solution to the sinful nature is found on a cross upon Mount Calvary. Our assurance is found in objective means, places where God has promised to be, word and sacrament for us. And so as soon as we turn inward, we can do what Martin Luther calls that we can actually resurrect and enact this monster of uncertainty. Because when we look to ourselves, it's up to us to sort through all the different agendas that are tainted by sin and so forth. And it's just a mess rather than looking outside of ourselves. And I can remember, oh boy, 7-8 years ago, hearing this for the first time, and it was just mind-blowing that, what do you mean I don't look to myself? I look to Christ on a cross. The amount of assurance that comes out. Now, here's the thing with that, is when it comes to looking outside of ourselves to the believing, dying Savior, there's nothing of our experiences in the present or past or future that can go back and prevent Christ from going to the cross. And there's nothing of the present or future that can go back and keep him in that tomb. It's an objective fact. It is done, it's accomplished, and same with the means of grace. They come to us objectively, and they are spoken to us. Our assurance is really rooted in our baptism. It's something that happened in time and space. It is God putting his name on us. And those objective means, objective things, cannot be twisted or turned or pushed by our experiences. So that is what I mean with assurance. Assurance can't be monkeyed with when it's tied to something that is objective.
2: You speak here, of course, from personal experience, but also from some actual rigorous research into this, and then from multiple interactions with people who are kind of on the plan A side, moving toward plan B, and kind of trying to get the big picture here. You say that it's very important that you not just say, plan A is wrong, here's plan B, but you set the two side by side next to each other to create what you say cognitive dissonance so that people can see the difference. Because often when you take a plan B, like Jesus has done it all, Christians will say, well, of course he's done it all. They don't see the other ideas that they're carrying around in their head that contradict that.
6: Yes, absolutely. And I would contend that even if you take plan A, you take plan A into very solid, solid biblical churches, and you throw plan A at people, and, most people will say, well, plan A sounds Christian, it sounds good. I mean, for example, we can look at one example, our sinful nature needs to be reformed daily. Most people would hear that and say, well, yeah, that makes sense. The sinful nature needs to be reformed, absolutely. But it isn't until you actually lay plan B alongside it that you actually show the difference versus hearing it this way. My sinful nature needs to be crucified daily. There's a big difference between being reformed and crucified. And so, yeah, I would contend that instead of just laying plan A out by itself or trying to pick that apart or just simply laying plan B and saying, hey, A is wrong, B is right, my philosophy as a pastor is to lay A and B side by side and say, what do you think of those? And as people will look at plan A and plan B, they will see the differences, and that will actually create what we call, like you said, cognitive dissonance. It'll create a confusion as both A and B kind of rattle around in the mind and as they fight in the person. And what that's going to do then is, actually, this is a real compassionate thing to do, is what that's going to do for them is they're going to wrestle with A and B and back and forth, which one is right, and then they're going to want to solve that because as individuals, as humans, we cannot, live in that peace of that cognitive dissonance. We cannot live with those two contradictory statements, typically speaking. So we want to figure that out. Well, which one's right? Is A right or B right? And that's where we introduce this ultimate source, which is the Scripture. Bring the Scripture to them and bring the passage and say, hey, this passage of Scripture speaks to this subject. And as a result, they will go back to the source, which is our word for us, and let that word reveal why B is right and why A is wrong, I guess you would say.
2: Can you give us a kind of a biblical example, maybe an example of how one interprets or exegetes a passage, plan A, plan B, side by side to demonstrate what you've just said there?
6: Yeah, I think, you have a couple, any of the illustrations you can use, but, I'll give one that's fairly easy to look at. And I know there's maybe some differing views on this scripture, but I think this is a very Christocentric perspective. The example of the parable of the kingdom and the treasure, parable basically goes like this, that there's this treasure in a field, and a man, you know, sees this treasure, and he sells everything that he has to get the treasure and to acquire it for himself. And many times we'll see that, and it's actually been preached and taught before. You know, how much are you willing to give up to buy that land to acquire that treasure? Now, God is the treasure. He is worth more than whatever you have, so you better sell everything that you have in order to acquire him. And so then the question is posed, well, are you willing to give up everything you have to get the treasure? Well, you invert that and you say, well, what if God is not the treasure, and what if we are the treasure, and what if the man is actually God? Or we would say more specifically, what if the man is Christ Jesus himself, who left everything, the glories of the kingdom, and gave up everything, his body and blood, and shed for what? For us, the treasure. So there you hear a fundamental difference in the two. And so that is just one of the examples that to bring back to that cognitive dissonance and come back to the scriptures and say, what does the scripture say about this? And what it does oftentimes is it takes us out of the subject, as we hit earlier, and puts us into the direct object position, and it puts Christ in the driver's seat doing these verbs to and for us.
2: Does it help explain and help clarify things like the fundamental differences on worship among Christians?
6: Oh, absolutely, absolutely. For instance, there's another one in here. When we look at, is man the speaker and God is the audience? I mean, I held to that for many years, that God is the audience and we go to church to worship him. And so we use the word worship. We go to worship and give our best to God. But however, when we look at Plan B, we see that God is the speaker in the divine service and man is the audience. And so man responds to God on the basis of what he has been given. And so then our songs and our prayers are all a response. And so the question really comes down to, with worship, is God speaking to us or are we speaking to him? And so we see that cognitive dissonance developed with Plan A and Plan B, which ultimately would point us back to passages like Isaiah 6:1-8 and so forth, to flesh that out, to see that it is indeed God speaking to us and delivering his gifts to us in the worship service, or we would say divine service.
2: Are we kind of helped in kind of a backward way here with only about a minute, in that the Plan A reading of the Bible that we've been trying to respond to here is kind of our natural way. It's the one that makes sense to us. And the Plan B one is the one that has to be revealed through the plain, as you say, just the grammar of the passages. About a minute.
6: Yeah, I can recall Pastor Tom Baker in a series of lectures that he gave on Luther's Heidelberg Disputation. And I remember Tom Baker basically saying, you know, when we open the Bible, if we just take the very first interpretation, a very common sense, so we open a passage, we read it, and without even really trying to give much thought to it, and he asks individuals, say, what does that say? And then they would, you know, assert, typically Plan A. And then his exegesis or his teaching of how you read the Bible is basically take your first impression of the Bible and then invert it, turn it upside down 180 degrees, and that's typically what the Bible is saying. And so you're absolutely right. We come to the scriptures from a very man-centered perspective. We come with us in the driver's seat. We come with us wanting to do the verbs. And so when we come to the scriptures, it's going to have to be a 180-degree turned on us for us to be shifted from Plan A to Plan B to see what it is in the scriptures that God does for us instead.
2: Dr. Matt Richard is pastor of Zion Lutheran Church in Gwinner, North Dakota. He has his Doctor of Ministry thesis, and it's titled Becoming Lutheran, Exploring the Journey of American Evangelicals into Confessional Lutheran Thought. You can read that article and an article that he's written, How Do We View Christianity, under the Listen on Demand page at issuesetc.org. Matt, it's always a pleasure. Keep up the good work, and thanks for being our guest.
6: Yeah, thanks. And again, happy Reformation, Todd.
2: And to you. When we come back, George Weigel is going to join us. We're going to talk about that extraordinary synod on the family that was held at the Vatican that got so much press. We were given the impression that, well, all the teachings on family, sexuality, love relationships that the Vatican and Roman Catholics had previously held were all up for grabs and about to change. Is that true? George Weigel of the Ethics and Public Policy Center in Washington, D.C. will join us after this to answer that question.
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11: Back in the 70s, people made the same arguments against interracial relationships as they're making against same-sex marriages today. So I really strongly believe that in the next 20 years, we're going to look back on this and be sort of ashamed of the fact that we were against this, just as we are ashamed today that we didn't let people of different races get married.
2: That's North Carolina congressional candidate and former musician Clay Aiken making the connection, trying to draw the connection between same-sex marriage and interracial marriage. Now, is that a legitimate connection? Is it true that the same arguments are in play or that the debate is even the same? And when people try and make this case, what are they really trying to say? Joining us to talk about same-sex marriage and interracial marriage on this Thursday afternoon, Ryan Anderson, William E. Simon Fellow in Religion and a Free Society for the Heritage Foundation, co-author of the book What is Marriage? Man and Woman, a Defense, and author of a recent blog post for the Daily Signal titled Seven Reasons Why the Current Marriage Debate is Nothing Like the Debate on Interracial Marriage. Ryan, welcome back to Issues Etc.
6: Thanks for having me. Happy to be with you.
2: What are those who advance this argument, that the two are equivalent, that to oppose same-sex marriage is as pernicious as the opposition to interracial marriage? What are they trying to say?
6: You know, I think they're trying to achieve three things simultaneously with this argument. I think, one, they're trying to shut down the debate. We don't have a discussion about racism. We don't have a discussion about interracial marriage. Neither should we be having a discussion about same-sex marriage. So they're trying to smear people in favor of the historic understanding of marriage as a male-female union as if they're bigots and racists. So they're trying to shut down that discussion. I think, second, they're trying to get the courts to redefine marriage. They're saying the court was justified in striking down prohibitions on interracial marriage, so too the court should strike down laws that define marriage as a man and a woman. And then third, I think they're trying to say that even in private life, we shouldn't allow people to run their businesses in accordance with their belief that marriage is the union of a man and a woman, just like we don't let racists run racist bakeries or racist photography shops. So too, we should force the photographer to take the wedding photos at the gay wedding. We should force the baker to bake the wedding cake for the gay wedding. And so they do this. I think they, you know, they achieve these goals by trying to conflate the issues. And what I do in the blog post that you mentioned, it's based on a research paper I did for Heritage. I just show seven historical and philosophical reasons why these two debates are just not similar at all. They're really about as far apart as imaginable.
2: Now, you begin your case by saying that support for marriage, and this seems a kind of historical fact that is often overlooked or just considered irrelevant to the debate, support for marriage as a union of man and woman has been a near human universal. What do you mean by that?
6: Sure. What we know is that up until the year 2000, there was no political community on the face of the earth throughout all of human history that ever viewed marriage as something other than the union of male and female. While there are some societies that were polygamous, some societies that were monogamous, they always viewed marriage as a male-female relationship. And that this fact, it's shared by the Christian, the Jewish, and the Muslim traditions, it's shared by the ancient Greek and Roman thinkers, Enlightenment thinkers, common law, canon law, civil law, it's a near-human universal, illustrates that it's reasonable, it's rational. This wasn't just a matter of animus, this isn't just an arbitrary position, that the history here is attesting to something about human nature, and then our intellects, our rational capacities, our reason can then grasp what that is. And that's the set of arguments that we make in the marriage book that you mentioned during my introduction. You know, we spell out in that book, here are the philosophical reasons why marriage is the union of a man and a woman. What I point out here is that all sorts of different cultures, not just the United States of today, but all throughout history, all across the globe, have recognized marriage as male-female as well.
2: Connected to that, you say that even cultures that have historically embraced same-sex relationships in some form or another didn't treat them as marriages. Take us there, if you would.
6: Sure. So you can look to ancient Greek, ancient Rome, other places where there was no major social prohibition on same-sex relationships. If you read through Plato's dialogues and some of his discussions of Socrates and some of the other Greek philosophers, there's a lot of same-sex sexual relationships going on. They didn't view any of them as marital. And so that's partly to show that those who argue that people who think that marriage is about a man and a woman, a husband and a wife, a mother and a father, are just doing it because they have an animosity towards gay and lesbian Americans. That can't be the case for historical reasons, because we know this to be true of the Greeks, but also we know this to be the case of other societies where the concept of homosexuality or the category of same-sex relationships wasn't even on the table. They also viewed marriage as a male-female relationship because of its capacity to create children and because of its ability to then unite children with their mother and their father. This has nothing to do with denying gays and lesbians marriage equality, the way that the opponents will frequently phrase it.
2: So the opponents are here are basically doing a little sleight of hand. They're saying ancient societies were more enlightened than we are because they had fewer problems with same-sex relationships of every variety. But the sleight of hand comes in that they say that means that they regarded them as legitimate categories for marriage.
6: So you can think of it this way. There are two different questions in this debate, at least two different questions. One is the question of what is marriage? Then there's another question of what's the moral status or the moral evaluation of other types of relationships. And people can be totally in favor of same-sex relationships and still not think they're marital. I've seen articles with headlines titled "I'm Gay and I'm Against Gay Marriage," written by people who will recognize that, you know, the relationship they have with a same-sex partner isn't the same thing as the union of husband and wife, mother and father. And that the reason that we give marriage a special designation, the reason that we treat marriage uniquely in law, is because it plays a unique social function that other loving, committed, consenting adult relationships do not.
2: Keeping with the theme of history here, you also say that great thinkers, including the champions of human rights, understood that gender matters. What's that about?
6: Sure. So what we point out in our book is that, you know, we have this universal consensus that marriage is a male-female relationship. And then one of the things that I point out in this blog post is that these same thinkers didn't think it had anything to do with race. So if you look through Plato and Aristotle, Augustine, Aquinas, Luther, Calvin, John Locke and Immanuel Kant, Gandhi and Martin Luther King Jr., some of the greatest thinkers in human history, many of whom are great champions of human rights, they all say that marriage is between a man and a woman, but none of them say anything about race with respect to marriage. So again, the parallel, when people are like, oh, you guys who think marriage is a male-female relationship, it's just like people who are against interracial marriage, that falls apart because every great thinker thought that marriage was the union of a man and a woman. None of them thought that the color of someone's skin had anything to do with marriage. In fact, we see that these sorts of bans on interracial marriage are historical anomalies that really come rather late in human history, and they're mainly based upon perpetuating the evil regime of race-based slavery. These bans on interracial marriage had nothing to do with people's thinking about marriage. It only had to do with people's lack of thinking about racial equality. These bans on interracial marriage are the result of racism, because they had to keep the races apart in order to perpetuate slavery. And then after slavery, to perpetuate white supremacy. This had nothing to do with the nature of marriage.
2: When we come back from this break, I want to pick up on that point that Ryan just made, that these bans on interracial marriage were historical anomalies. We'll find out more about that right after this. We're talking about same-sex marriage and interracial marriage. We'll be right back.
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2: Craig Parton, speaking at this year's Issues Etc. Making the Case Conference.
12: And it's my generation, the baby boomer generation, that frankly needs to die to leave all these entertainment orientation, market orientation, me orientation. What can the church do for me today? That kind of perspective in the Lutheran churches, which is really needs to be extirpated in some way.
2: You can listen to Craig Parton's presentation, Making the Case Against Lutherans Imitating Evangelicals, on an audio DVD from the Issues Etc. 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Welcome back to Issues Etc. I'm Todd Wilkin. On this Thursday afternoon, August the 28th, we're talking about same-sex marriage and interracial marriage with Ryan Anderson of the Heritage Foundation. Ryan, before the break, you brought something up. I want you to expand on that, if you would, that these prohibitions, these past prohibitions on interracial marriage were, in fact, historical anomalies.
6: Yeah, so let me add on to that. I mean, you can see in the United States, the U.S. colonies were the first political community in history to ban interracial marriage. Other communities throughout history have banned intermarriage on other characteristics, nationality, religious background, your tribe, your clan, something like that. The English colonies in the U.S. were the first ones to ban marriage on the basis of race. And the reason why, it wasn't because of some deep philosophical insight on the nature of marriage, it was because of the need to perpetuate a wicked regime of race-based slavery.
2: How do you respond to someone who says, look, just as marriage must be colorblind, it must also be genderblind?
6: Well, I would say it can't. It has to be colorblind, but it can't be genderblind because of what marriage is. So what we know is that the sexual difference between a man and a woman goes to the heart of what marriage is, whereas their skin color doesn't tell us anything about marriage. A man and a woman, regardless of their race, can unite in marriage, and children, regardless of their race, deserve a mother and a father. And so in order to make principled marriage policy, in order to have marriage policy that reflects the truth about marriage, we have to know what marriage is, and then we can determine that race is irrelevant to marriage, but that gender complementarity, the sexual complementarity of man and woman, husband and wife, mother and father, goes to the heart of what marriage is.
2: Talk a little bit about Loving versus Virginia, the Supreme Court decision that finally overturned bans on interracial marriage. What do we need to know about that?
6: Sure. What the Supreme Court said there was that there was no justification for laws that banned interracial marriage except for racial discrimination, and that the 14th Amendment was passed to strike down those sorts of laws. It was meant to get rid of racial discrimination. What we've now seen, Judge Paul Niemeyer from the Fourth Circuit that reviewed Virginia's marriage amendment, said that Loving simply held that race, which is unrelated to the institution of marriage, could not be the basis for the definition of marriage. He says, but you can't then stretch Loving's holding to say that therefore marriage can't have anything to do with gender or sexual complementarity. He says that to do this is to ignore the inextricable biological link between marriage and procreation that the Supreme Court and American law has always recognized. So it was right for the court to strike down interracial marriage laws, bans on interracial marriage, because they were violating the equal protection on the basis of race. But that you can't then stretch that to say the court should redefine marriage to make it a genderless institution.
2: So what are we seeing here? Are we seeing attempts on the part of those who advance the argument trying to draw an equivalence between interracial marriage and same-sex marriage? Are we seeing them – maybe I should ask it this way. If they win the argument and they get a legal recognition that gender and race are essentially the same thing with respect to marriage, what have they proven? What might they not intend to prove?
6: I think what they're trying to do with this is to therefore get the court to redefine marriage. So they would like to say that if laws defining marriage as a male-female relationship are just as unjust as laws that were prohibiting interracial marriage, therefore the courts should strike them all down. And then they're going to say that the government should also require photographers and bakers and farmers, anyone who intersects with the marriage industry, the wedding industry, to leave their religious convictions about marriage at the door, and that the government will coerce them into treating the same-sex relationship as a marriage.
2: So then, if they manage to draw the legal equivalence between race and gender, or sexual orientation, can any characteristic be a legal basis from that point on for what they would say is discrimination? Age, you name whatever other characteristic you want to toss into that hat. Have they literally pushed it past the edge of the slippery slope to say we can't forbid marriage on the basis of anything, period?
6: Well, no, so it would just be on specified grounds. So right now the movement right now is to add sexual orientation and gender identity. The acronym is SOGI, S-O-G-I, sexual orientation and gender identity. There's a push to have that added to existing non-discrimination statutes to say that if you can't discriminate on the basis of race, nor should you be able to discriminate on the basis of sexual orientation and gender identity. The problem here is that they use the phrase discrimination on the basis of gender identity and sexual orientation to include a lot of things that aren't discriminatory in the kind of negative sense at all. So they would say that believing that marriage is the union of a man and a woman is discriminating on the basis of sexual orientation. That would be the type of conclusion that they'll seek to draw from some of these laws.
2: You have three action items, and I want to talk about them in turn here with the few minutes left to us. You say marriage policy should be worked out by the people. What are you saying there?
6: The basic idea here is that we should not have judges insert their own policy preferences about marriage and then declare them to be required by the Constitution. What the court should be doing here is upholding the freedom of the American people and their elected representatives to make marriage policy. We don't need a court-imposed 50-state solution on marriage. What we should do is we should work out the definition of marriage democratically. We can let the laboratories of democracy the time and the space to think through this question.
2: You say the government should not coerce anyone into celebrating anyone else's relationships. What are you saying?
6: So the idea here is that
13: regardless of how the state defines marriage. So even if a state does redefine marriage, there's no compelling state interest in forcing all citizens into celebrating the same-sex relationship as a marriage. The stories that we've seen with the bakers, the photographers, the florists, there is no need for the government to coerce them into celebrating the same-sex relationship.
2: And finally, you say that protecting religious liberty and the rights of conscience doesn't infringe on anyone's sexual freedoms. That's precisely the issue that's being advanced by the other side, that if you want to exercise your right of conscience, you will by default be infringing on my sexual freedom.
13: Not at all, because here's the beauty of liberty. Two people of the same sex in a relationship, they can be free to live with each other and love each other. No one's going to infringe on that relationship. But that doesn't mean that they have a right to have a photographer or a baker or a florist provide them with a wedding cake or a marriage bouquet or something like that. So protecting religious liberty, protecting the rights of conscience, says that the evangelical photographer, the Catholic baker, the Orthodox Jewish florist, they can run their business in accordance with their values and their lives, and the same-sex couple can lead their life in accordance with their values as well. It doesn't take anything away from them to not coerce the florist or the photographer or the baker. So in that sense, all Americans can be free to live and love how they choose, but they can also be free to act in the public square on their belief that marriage is a union of a man and a woman without fear of government penalty.
2: Finally, with only about 30 seconds here, Ryan, how, as you read the tea leaves, legal, political, otherwise, how close are the proponents of this argument, drawing an equivalence between race and gender, how close are they to winning that argument?
13: You know, it all depends on what people like you and me do. I think if we keep making the counterargument, if we keep showing why it's reasonable to view marriage as the union of a man and a woman, why the only coherent, intelligent understanding of what marriage is sees it as a sexually complementary union, we will win in the long run because truth will ultimately prevail. A lie can only win for so long because ultimately lies are self-destructive. But if people like you and me silence ourselves, if no one makes the case for the understanding of marriage that is the correct understanding, then yes, that argument will be a losing proposition. So it all depends on whether or not there will be compelling spokespeople for the truth.
2: Ryan Anderson is the William E. Simon Fellow in Religion and a Free Society for the Heritage Foundation. He's co-authored the book, What is Marriage, Man and Woman, a Defense? And he's author of a recent blog post for the Daily Signal titled, 7 Reasons Why the Current Marriage Debate is Nothing Like the Debate on Interracial Marriage. You can read this article and purchase the book, What is Marriage, Man and Woman, a Defense? 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Ryan, thanks for being our guest.
13: Sure thing. Happy to be with you.
2: Thanks to Jonathan in Saginaw, Michigan, Tamas in Ashburnham, Massachusetts, Anne in Mount Clemens, Michigan, Catherine in Sacramento, California, and Jeffrey in Oakmont, Pennsylvania. They all placed orders today for an audio DVD of this summer's Issues Etc. 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
4: Will you recant, or will you not?
5: Since your majesty and your lordships desire a simple reply, unless I am convinced by scripture and by plain reason, and not by popes and councils who have so often contradicted themselves, my conscience is captive to the word of God. To go against conscience is neither right nor safe. I cannot, and I will not, recant. Here I stand. I can do no other. God help me.
3: Well, 466 years ago tomorrow, February the 18th, in 1546, a man was dead, lying in a bed in the town where he was born, dying in the same town there. And he had died with the confession of Christ on his lips. He was not recanting even to his last breath. And in his short life, so much had changed. So much had begun to change that historians now refer to that which began his short life as the Christian Reformation of the 16th century. The man was Martin Luther, and many of the changes that are attributed to him can historically be attributed to him. Began with the 95 Theses and the Diet of Worms and many other events in his short life that triggered the Reformation, that continued the Reformation. But Luther himself attributed all those changes to the Word of God. He said, "I did nothing. I simply preached and taught. And while I sat and drank beer, the Pope's regime was overthrown. I did nothing. The Word did everything." Greetings and welcome to Issues Etc. on this Friday afternoon, the 17th of February. I'm Todd Wilkin. Thanks for tuning us in. Joining us to talk about 16th century reformer Martin Luther, Dr. Paul Meyer. He's professor emeritus of ancient history at Western Michigan University and author of several books, including Martin Luther, A Man Who Changed the World, and his latest, The Constantine Codex. Dr. Meyer, welcome back to Issues Etc.
6: Hello, Todd.
3: What do we know about Luther's death? It's quite a story, I understand.
6: Indeed, it's amazing how his life came full circle. You recall he was born in Eisleben in Germany in 1483, and here we have in 1546 him coming back to this very same city in order to adjudicate a dispute between two of the Dukes of Mansfeld, who were quarreling over property rights and inheritance rights, and Luther was able to

0: get the two Christian gentlemen to shake hands and agree, and then before returning to Wittenberg, he took ill for some reason. It could have been some kind of a respiratory element. This was, of course, in February, and the great German winter had set in, and in those days, of course, they didn't have the hygienic circumstances we do today, or the cold relievers and whatever else, and penicillin. And so evidently there was some cardiac involvement also because, well, the man's older by this time, and in those days they weren't sure of the cholesterol and coated arteries and this kind of thing. So it does seem that they were planning to go back to Wittenberg, of course, but he got a heart attack evidently, and two of his sons were with him, and also Justice Jonas and some of the other of the dignitaries from Wittenberg were along, and it seems they realized this is pretty serious, and they therefore put him in the bedroom there, and I think everyone realized this was very serious, and he was breathing his last hours. They sent for a doctor. There was no doctor available. The only one that came close to it was a Roman Catholic apothecary, a druggist, and pharmacist, and he was there and witnessed the scene. And it was very important that he did, because he later was able to counteract many of the bad rumors that circulated about Luther, you know, at this point, pleading God for forgiveness or denying his doctrines and all of the terrible things he said about Luther, which were not true. What is true is that Justice Jonas, one of Luther's colleagues at Wittenberg, asked him when his breathing got more labored and heavy and halting, Dr. Luther, do you, in your death, stand by the doctrines which you preached during your lifetime? And Luther said a very audible jawohl, yes, indeed, and the soul passed away.
1: From a secular standpoint, I mean, we think about Luther from a churchly and theological standpoint, but from a secular standpoint, what do you think was Luther's greatest contribution?
0: Well, it was an amazing, amazing contribution by one man. You see, elsewhere we have the Reformation or some big change worked on by a whole committee of people. You know, one will provide a translation of the New Bible, another do the dogmatics and the systematic theology, another the mission work, another writing the prayer books and so forth. Luther did all these things in one person. Which was just stunning, an achievement. I know of few broader accomplishments in human history than one man who, again, not only brought on the Reformation, but then wrote hymns and wrote prayers and catechisms and commentaries and sermon books and you know, rebuilding the walls, indeed, of the structure that had to be torn down and replaced. So in terms of secular contribution, well, the high German language that's spoken today on all the German media, see this Deutsche Rundfunk and all the other, Radio Berlin, the high German language was exactly the language in which the dialect that Luther used in his famous German Bible, New Testament 1522, and the Old Testament Complete German Bible 1534. He used the high Saxon court dialect of German, and that's what you hear today. So just a tremendous influence, even linguistically, on the German language.
1: Tell us, begin the story for us about his life, his birth, and his family life growing up. What do we know of Luther in that respect?
0: Well, I can hardly think of a more adventurous story, you know, full of color and drama and threats and just the enormously adventurous life this man led. There's no question that I in many ways think the ideal Luther film still has to be filmed, because I mean I just can't understand Hollywood not jumping on this, you know, years ago, because you haven't born in Eisleben, okay, and then you attended grammar school. Learned Latin, of course, and evidently he and his colleagues would sing for their supper not that they were poverty stricken. It was just the habit in those days to do that. And Luther had a clear tenor voice in those days, and evidently Frau Kotta, her name, Ursula Kotta, took him in Eisenach, a beautiful city that underlooks the Wartburg, where Luther would be later on. I'm not sure there is a verb that underlooks, but if you overlook something, I think you ought to be able to underlook it too. In other words, as you look up from Eisenach to the southwest there, you see the looming ridge of the Wartburg, where Luther, of course, would be in hiding later on, 1521-22. Evidently, Luther was then taken in by Frau Ursula Kotta, and by the way, that's the same city later on where the greatest musical composer of all time was born. I refer, of course, to Johann Sebastian Bach. The Bachhaus can also be visited, you know, when you visit the city of Eisenach. Luther intended a career in law, being duly prodded by his father, Hans. In those days, they didn't have 403K or whatever retirement plans. And Father Hans wanted to make sure his retirement was taken care of, and lawyers were well paid in those days, as now. And so he was pursuing a career in law at the University of Erfurt. Erfurt's a beautiful German town today. You can see it, all the spires of the various churches there. And the university is where Luther studied, got a law library together, courtesy of his father. And then came the famous lightning episode. Luther's suitcase one weekend to go back home, see his folks. And on the way back to Erfurt, going through Stutternheim is the name of the place at the northern end of Erfurt, kind of a suburb. A lightning bolt zoomed in and nearly hit him. And Luther, of course, fell to his knees and said, "Help, Saint Anne, I will become a monk," making a deal with God, as it were, and the mother of the Virgin Mary, Saint Anne. And as Roland Bainton puts it so well in his famous biography of Luther, he says, "She did and he did." whether or not Anne intervened is another question. But Luther felt he had made a vow to God. And so he sold his law library and announced to his colleagues that he was now going to become a monk. Did not please Father Hans at all. He didn't take that kindly, because now his retirement program was interrupted.
1: Let's take a break. When we come back, we'll pick up right where we left off. Dr. Paul Meyer is our guest. We're talking on this Friday afternoon, February the 17th, about 16th century reformer Martin Luther. He is remembered on the occasion of his death tomorrow, the 18th of February. Dr. Meyer is professor emeritus of ancient history at Western Michigan University. He's author of several books, including Martin Luther, A Man Who Changed the World, and his latest book, a novel called The Constantine Codex. You can find out about both of these books at our website, issuesetc.org. Click Listen on Demand. When we come back, Luther enters the monastery over against his father's objections. And that, in many ways, begins for Luther a spiritual crisis. We'll see what Dr. Meyer has to say about that after this.

0: Hello, this is Pastor Kevin Golden of Village Lutheran Church in Ladue, Missouri. 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

0: Stanza one of a hymn penned by 16th century reformer Martin Luther, Lord, keep us steadfast in your word. We're talking about the 16th century reformer, his life and his times, his effect in history. Dr. Paul Meyer is our guest, professor emeritus of ancient history at Western Michigan University. Dr. Meyer, when we went to that break, you had brought us and Luther as far as the doorstep of the monastery. What happened next?
1: Luther then becomes a novice in the Augustinian monastery, also at Erfurt, and wrote his father, "Don't worry, Father, I can do more for you by my prayers than if I had stayed a lawyer." Hans wasn't sure that was true. In any case, then Luther also takes on holy orders, becomes a priest, and then a monk in the monastery. He was convinced, of course, that there were only two alternatives in life. One is heaven, the other is hell. And you're going to the one or the other, and well, via purgatory either way, I suppose. But he was very convinced that, today in our secular age, we can opt out of religion and so forth if we wish, and many do. But in those days, those are the two destinations, and Luther wanted to be sure he arrived at the one, not the other. So he thought that becoming a monk was about the safest thing to do, and this way he could accumulate a collection of merits that would not only save him but others. And it didn't work out that way. Instead, it only exacerbated his spiritual concerns, because he took this so seriously and he realized that he was living an imperfect life, and he was not getting the peace of mind that he wanted, and it was just quite the opposite. So he tried harder and harder if he was going to be the best monk around, if possible. And so if people would pray 1 hour, he'd pray two or three on his knees, and if they would skip a meal, he'd skip three, and still it did not help. He was always concerned about the righteousness of God, that famous statement in the Old and New Testament. How, wie kriege ich einen gnädigen Gott, he said in German. How do I get a gracious God? How can I be sure of God's grace? The information at the time was, of course, be sorry for your sins, confess them, and do good works, and you'll be saved. Well, Luther could do the first two, but how many works were necessary? They couldn't tell him. And Luther always called this the monstrosity of uncertainty. And his spiritual counselor, Johann von Staupitz, said, "Ich verstehe es nicht. I don't understand. What's the matter? The other monks aren't having this problem." Well, maybe a trip to Rome would help. And so in 1510, he made his famous trip to Rome along with a colleague monk. And then as he saw the eternal city, he fell on his knees, "Oh, holy Rome." And, of course, he was bitterly disappointed by Pope Julius II at the time and the pageantry associated with the papacy. And when he tried to, again, do a very spiritual service at the various shrines, the monks would say, "Passa, passa, move on, move on." And it was a very secularizing climate. The Renaissance had pretty well flooded the papacy. And so that didn't help. But finally, Staupitz had some great therapy for Luther. He said, "Look, Frederick the Wise of Saxony is founding a new university at Wittenberg, so I want to send you there." And this, of course, was a terrifically good idea. Luther this way could at least expose himself to other influences. He was no longer curvatus in se. That means he was Latin for coiled in on himself. And of course, the best therapy, as any psychiatrist will say, with depression is, get out and see the rest of the world. Get active. Don't simply brood by yourself. And so Luther then goes to Wittenberg.
0: He went there to study and then to teach as well. I guess you could call him part of the founding faculty at Wittenberg. And what is often misunderstood about his famous 95 Theses is that was kind of part of his... he considered it his academic duty to ask the questions that he asked and make the observations that he made in the 95 Theses. What led him to post those as points for debate and discussion?
1: Yeah, you have to remember when Luther tacked those theses on the 31st of October in 1517 and inaugurated the Reformation, he didn't know he was beginning any Reformation. This was simply part of his professorial duties to take on all comers and debate. This was they were posted in Latin, so it was not a grandstanding operation. He's willing to debate any comers on these 95 propositions, you know, quite a few indeed. He was kind of ticked off at the indulgence trade that had already infected Jutterbach. That was a city across the Elbe River where Wittenberg was located. Tetzel's name was a Dominican hawker of these you pay for your forgiveness of sins certificates. Frederick the Wise wouldn't let him in Wittenberg because Frederick had his own relic collection, for which you got brownie points, you might say. And so people were going across the river to Jutterbach, and here this religious con man, Tetzel, was hawking them away. And Luther then realized that some people were depending on these for actual forgiveness of sins, and that's why he's very angry. And among his theses are some almost platitudinous ones. You know, the first one, the Christian life should be one of total repentance. Well, sure, who can quarrel with that? But then others were a little more incendiary. For example, one of the theses says, if the Pope has the keys to the treasury of the saints, the surplus merits to get people out of purgatory, why in the name of Christian love doesn't he empty the place now? You know, rather unusual for a monk to deliver a threat like that. Well, printing had been invented, and so some enterprising German printer who must have remembered his high school Latin saw these theses and saw the tremendously important nature of them, translated them into German, printed them off, and within a couple months, all Europe was talking about Luther's challenge to the church.
0: Do you think he intended it as a challenge to the Pope, per se, at first?
1: I don't think he, in his remotest dreams, thought that Rome would ever hear about it. Again, this is for local debate. Maybe he had hoped it might get a wider hearing, at least in the general area of Wittenberg, but, I mean, he certainly didn't know this was the beginning of the Reformation. This often happens, you know. Great events starting from tiny little episodes or people not realizing this is the beginning of something big. Leo X in Rome simply thought this was a monkish dispute, be over in a short time.
0: Did he ever get the debate he asked for? I've often wondered that. You know, he posts these things for academic debate. Did anyone ever respond to them that we know of?
1: Not that I know of. I think it got out of hand real quickly. You know, when everybody's taking an interest in this, there are going to be people against Luther who will maybe challenge items in the debates, like Dr. Johann von Eck will, of course, in a short time. And they'll use this as, you know, debate points against Luther, no question about that. Whether there ever was a formal debate on the basis of the 95 Theses per se, I don't think so.
0: So how do we get to the point where there is a call for Luther's arrest?
1: Well, of course, the papacy was more and more disturbed as reports came in of how more and more people were interested in Luther's challenge to the church. And so there were several emissaries sent to Wittenberg. Of course, the easiest way to silence Luther would be to get through to Frederick the Wise and have him send Luther to trial in Rome. Of course, that'd be a one-way ticket. Everybody knew that. And Frederick the Wise was a good Roman Catholic who simply realized the church needed reform, and therefore he didn't want this cut off by any means. And so he's an honest man, and therefore always protected Luther. And so finally, in 1519, they sent an ace theologian, Dr. Johann von Eck, to debate Luther at Leipzig. And the great Leipzig debate took place and lasted 19 days, by the way. This wasn't just a one-hour presidential debate as we have today. In those days of fewer entertainment attractions, debates were big. And they people, you know, got lodging in hotels nearby for a day-by-day debate that took place. And so this was quite a Tetzel himself, I should say, Johann von Eck was a brilliant defender of the Roman Catholic theology at that time. And so the debate really continued until Eck pulled out his trump card. And that was to show that Luther was teaching some of the same things for which Jan Hus, the great Czech reformer, had been indicted by the church. And Luther agreed. And, of course, this, of course, looks like Eck is going to win the debate then. And it turns out later on the University of Paris and others checked on the debate. Eck did not win. It seems that they did give the nod to Luther on at the debate.
0: Dr. Paul Meyer is our guest, professor emeritus of ancient history at Western Michigan University. He's author of several books, including Martin Luther, A Man Who Changed the World, and his latest, a novel called The Constantine Codex. We're talking about 16th century reformer Martin Luther on this Friday afternoon, February the 17th. It's probably important for us to remember that while we refer to him as reformer, and he's been judged by history as a reformer, in Luther's day, most people did not consider him reformer. But heretic, some still do. We'll talk about that after this.

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2: We often hear heartbreaking stories about disregard for unborn human life. Today we have a different story for you. When Donna Kelly of Ireland learned she was pregnant, she was told to end the pregnancy. She had a weak cervix, so the baby would likely be born very prematurely. However, she put the baby before herself. Not only did she stay in a hospital bed for 3 months, but did so with her feet elevated above her head the entire time. The strategy worked, and she is now the mother of a healthy girl.
3: Are you pro-life? 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I'm Marjorie Dannenfelser, president of the Susan B. Anthony List. Thanks for taking a stand.

0: The first stanza of the hymn, "We All Believe in One True God," written by 16th century reformer Martin Luther, remembered by the church tomorrow on the occasion of his death 466 years ago. Dr. Paul Meyer is our guest. One of the things that Luther did, even in the 16th century, with the technology, so to speak, that was newly available to him and the other reformers, in this case, the printing press, recently invented in his day, was he saw it as an avenue for spreading the gospel, for publishing the scriptures, for furthering the teachings of the Reformation. And while the technology has changed, the principle really hasn't in any way. We just introduced some technology that Luther would have considered probably magic or witchcraft, an iPhone app and an Android app for your mobile devices with exactly the same goal in mind, so that you can take issues, etc., Christ-centered, cross-focused talk radio in the palm of your hand wherever you go. Now, you can get these apps. They're both free if you have the iPhone or an iPad. Right there at our Issues, etc. website, also the Android devices, issuesetc.org. Download them, start using them, listen live or on demand. It's Issues, etc. in the palm of your hand. Dr. Meyer, even this early in Luther's conflict with the church, it sounds as though, at least from their perspective, the Roman Catholic authorities already believed that Luther was straying into heretics territory.
1: Absolutely, yeah. And then, of course, the famous confrontation at Worms in 1521. I mean, what a scene that must have been. Here you have all the papal emissaries, the cardinals, the German princes, the people, heads of the army, and so forth, all gathered together when Charles V, the emperor, you know, challenges Luther, and Luther makes his incredibly famous statement, unless I'm convicted by Scripture and plain reason, I do not accept the authority of popes and councils, for they've contradicted one another. I'm captured by the word of God. I cannot go against conscience, neither right nor safe. Here I stand. I cannot do otherwise. God help me. Amen. A tremendous statement, April 21st, 1521. And really, in many ways, that was the second birthday of the Reformation.
0: Do you think that Luther realized, having made that statement, having been asked to recant what he had written, and by this time we're talking about a table full of books and pamphlets and flyers that were from his pen, do you think he realized that with respect to the papacy now, he was pretty much toast?
1: I think he certainly was aware, maybe not consigned to a defeatist attitude that he was toast, but again, very much not sure of his own personal health in the future, because look what happened to Jan Hus just 100 years earlier. He had also been cited to the Council of Constance, along with the safe conduct pass, and that was a one-way trip. And in this case, Frederick the Wise, you know, is going to protect Luther as much as he can. And this is the reason why, after Luther makes his brilliant statement, that Frederick the Wise suggests he go back to Wittenberg, and en route, of course, we have the famous kidnapping of Luther, fake kidnapping, of course, and Luther was safely brought to the Wartburg, the beautiful castle overlooking Eisenach, where again he spent the next month translating the Bible from the Greek text that Erasmus had now provided into German.
0: Now, let's talk a bit about Frederick. You've mentioned him several times here. Luther's prince, but able to protect Luther not only behind the walls of a castle, but Frederick was no small beans in the Roman Empire at the time. He could afford Luther a lot of political protection and cover, couldn't he?
1: Indeed, that's very true. Not the Roman Empire, the Holy Roman Empire was called, which has nothing whatever to do with the old Roman Empire. This was an unnatural combination of Germany, Holland, Alsace, Lorraine, northern Italy. It was an Unding, as the Germans would say, kind of a monstrosity of a country. There was no organized, tight national state there. There was only this loose confederation under Emperor Charles V, the Habsburg prince from Spain, but Frederick the Wise himself was one of the great electors of that conglomeration, and he himself was emperor material. And there was some thought of making Frederick II the Holy Roman Emperor, as it was called. but he, again, it was the Habsburg prince who was elected.
0: So after the Diet of Worms, and he spends the next months at the castle there in Wartburg, he is doing, well, essentially the only thing he can do, which is continuing his academic studies in the form of translating Holy Scripture. What happens to him after this?
1: Well, there was, of course, a tremendous counter-reaction, a reaction against the medieval Catholicism, which is much more extreme than Luther had intended. You had the left-wing radicals coming along and insisting that there's got to be a total reformation, which includes toppling all the statues in the church, the stained glass windows. Luther hadn't taken the reformation far enough, these zealots claimed, and so it was a mess in terms of the liturgical orderly church services in Wittenberg. And against that background, Luther had to quickly leave under disguise, of course. He had grown a beard. His code name was Junker Georg, Knight George, and fled in turn, returned to Wittenberg and occupied his pulpit. And then let these radicals know that he was back in town and not to throw out the baby with the bathwater as they were doing. And therefore, the rest of his life now, Luther had to fight on two fronts. On the one hand, against the Catholicism of the time that needed a reformation, everybody knew that. But then against the left wing of the Reformation also, those who wanted to go to such extremes. So it's another thing that this incredible individual, for the rest of his life, had to fight a two-front war. Two-front wars are terribly difficult to win. And yet Luther did.
0: He was also unintentionally kind of saddled with blame for social and political upheaval during this time, the Peasants' War, as it is called. What was that event, or what was that kind of political or social movement, and what was Luther's view of it?
1: Well, it was interesting. His sidekick Melanchthon had warned him, you know, that there could be more repercussions of the Reformation. The peasants who were being tyrannized by the nobility of the time might seize this as an opportunity to overthrow not just the wrong theology of the church, but also the whole social and network of the time. Others, the knights, for example, might come along and say, no, we want to use this as the occasion to fight free of the Holy Roman Empire, and so it goes. And indeed, that did happen in 1523. There were all kinds of rumblings taking place, revolution here, there, and everywhere. And Luther, at this point, wanted to make sure that this would only be a spiritual reformation and not a general cause of disruption through society. That's a separate deal. If you want to do that revolution later on, don't use my aegis as the idea. And so he didn't like the bloodshed that was taking place, didn't like the manor houses being set afire, and he accused both sides in the Peasants' Revolt, for example, the German nobility for tyrannizing over their subjects, and the peasants, again, for daring to take violence into their own hands. And so he's going to lose some support there, of course. And again, the knights thought that Luther would be a great political reformer, too, not just a religious reformer. Luther said, no way. And so he lost their support. And so this is why, again, Luther has that front to take care of. So, you know, it's amazing the man just didn't have a nervous breakdown.
0: I mean, there are times when, at least from our modern clinical perspective, we could say he did. Nervous and physical breakdown. He was, by this time, also starting to be the sick man that he would be for the rest of his life. Is that true?
1: Yes, but don't forget he also had the tremendous comfort of the Christian faith, which he had cleaned up so nicely. This is why the mighty fortress is our God. The lyrics are so militaristic about how we can fight. Let these all be gone. They've not won anything. You know, if God's on our side, we're going to win. So there was always that positive hope that really carried him through. That plus a perfectly delightful sense of humor. Boy, I tell you, his sense of humor was just the he had great jokes. As a matter of fact, I've addressed some Reformation banquets just telling Luther's jokes after him.
0: When we come back, we're going to talk about a little bit of the politics of Luther's day that may in some way have benefited the Reformation, tended to be a distraction to the emperor, to the pope, and to many of the people who would have otherwise had time on their hands and resources on their hands to pay more attention to Luther. We'll talk about the Ottoman Empire and the encroaching Turk on Western Europe with Dr. Paul Meyer, remembering 16th century reformer Martin Luther on this Friday afternoon.

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0: The first stanza in German and English of the battle hymn of the 16th century Reformation, A Mighty Fortress Is Our God, a hymn written by the man we're remembering in this hour of issues, etc., 16th century reformer Martin Luther. Dr. Paul Meyer is our guest. The music we've been playing during this hour comes from a 4-CD set titled Martin Luther, Hymns, Ballads, Chants, Truth, and you can purchase this resource by calling Concordia Publishing House, 1-800-325-3040, 1-800-325-3040, or you can browse before you buy at issuesetc.org, click Listen on Demand, look for Martin Luther, Hymns, Ballad, Chants, Truth. Dr. Meyer, let's talk a little bit about the geopolitics of the day, in particular the Ottoman Turk encroaching upon Western Europe, serving in some ways as a distraction to the benefit of the Reformation.
1: Well, it's certainly true. You know, everybody today thinks that Islam became a threat after 9/11. Well, no, the church has faced the Islamic threat only for the last 14 centuries, and so did Luther himself, as a matter of fact. And what happened was, ironically, the Islamic threat primarily through the Turks. You know, Istanbul has now fallen in 1453, and so now the Islamic Turks are invading Europe. They get as far as the gates of Vienna, finally, having conquered all the Balkans. And so this took enormous pressure off of the Reformation, because Charles V, who was head of the Christian West to stop the Islamics, could not but plead with the German princes, the Lutheran princes, to join his cause in holding off against the Islamics. And so that really took some of the pressure off of what could have happened, in which Charles V would have simply done what he threatened to do, and that was to visit the German princes by fire and sword unless you come back to the bosom of Mother Church. What's going to happen is, during an interim later on, he is going to invade Wittenberg, and in fact he's even going to storm his way into the castle church, where he stood with the Duke of Alba before Luther's grave, and said, and Duke of Alba said, let's exhume him and burn his bones. And Charles V wisely said, I don't make war on the dead, until the Catholics were again driven out in the Schmalkaldic War, as they were called. And finally, in 1555, they made peace. But Luther himself, even on his deathbed, you know, was not sure the Reformation would succeed, or that he would, you know, not die a martyr's death.
0: Talk about Luther and his wife, Katie, and their life together.
1: Well, they had a very happy marriage, thank goodness, because otherwise it could have been, well, their romance was not exactly one that Hallmark would write cards about. He made the statement that he married for three reasons: to spite the Pope, to please his father, and to finally show that marriage was okay before his quickly ensuing martyrdom. Now, I don't think that's anything that a person working for Hallmark Cards would use to write a Valentine. But thank God they did fall in love. And thank God the Protestant parsonage was established, and how important that was. Because all of us who have clergymen for a father wouldn't be around today.
0: So you're talking...
1: She was a wonderful housekeeper and also manager of their hotel. Yeah, there was a Luther Hotel. They didn't call it that. But what happened was that Luther was given the Augustinian monastery in Wittenberg, the so-called Black Cloister, as his own home. As, you know, it's five or six stories, and it was used not only for... as a student residence, but also for visitors who came to Wittenberg to see the great Dr. Luther and so on. And she was the one who managed the books and really kept the family in the black, because Luther himself, you know, it kind of ran up the bills. It didn't bother him. And once asked about that, he said, I really don't have to worry about debts once they're... once they're eliminated, there'll always be more.
0: Now, what you mentioned before, his sense of humor and his jokes, and many of those survived to us because of notes taken by people around Luther's table in that home. We refer to them as kind of loosely as table talks. What do we learn of Luther himself, of his thought, and just of the man in examining those observations of what Luther would say and the conversations that took place there?
1: Well, have you got the next 2 days? So much. What's so nice is the ability to catch the man at ease. Here he could, sometimes ham it up somewhat. I mean, he wasn't above, you know, not being a ham at the appropriate time, a little show-off for the students. Why not? Here you could get his inner thoughts about so much. And, of course, the students are eating their dinner with one hand and taking notes at the other. And Katie, for example, knew that someday those remarks would be gold. And so she told her husband, "You really ought to charge for all this because the students are going to make money on it." Luther said, no, let them take notes. Luther just didn't care much about matters financial.
0: Talk about his family, his children.
1: Had six, and one of his daughters, dear Lincoln, as he called her, Magdalena, died at a young age, and Luther was heartbroken. Very poignant scene in Luther's life. One of his sons, Paul, became a medical doctor. And was well known in Germany, and the descendants of Luther are still around today yet in that area of northeastern Germany near Wittenberg. They are again. I don't know too much about the line of the lineage, but I do know that perhaps I'm in the world because of one of the descendant doctors of Luther. It was a woman doctor in Philadelphia who was able to take care of my mother's problem because I had an older brother, Walter. He's 5 years older than I am, and my parents did dearly want a bigger family, but Mama had a problem in terms of making it all work, put it that way, and this descendant doctor of Luther was able to rectify things so that I was born.
0: another benefit from Luther's life
1: there. Yeah,
0: direct
1: benefit, right, exactly.
0: Dr. Paul Meyer is Professor Emeritus of Ancient History at Western Michigan University, author of several books including Martin Luther, A Man Who Changed the World, and his latest, a novel, The Constantine Codex. Dr. Meyer, thanks for being our guest.
1: Thanks for the opportunity. I always love to talk about Luther.
0: 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Monday on Issues Etc., we'll talk with Dr. Arthur Just of Concordia Theological Seminary in Fort Wayne, Indiana, about the Transfiguration. There is a lot to remember and admire about a man like Martin Luther. And in terms of history, I guess we could chalk a lot of the Reformation up to him as the cause, but Luther saw it differently. He said of the Reformation that he did nothing. He preached, he taught, and the Word of God did everything. While he sat and drank beer, the Word of God overthrew the tyranny of the Pope, and he says, "I did nothing. The Word did everything." There is a lot to remember and admire about Luther, but I think the greatest thing to remember and admire in him was that he was a man who knew that he was a sinner. He had that right. God demands perfect obedience, and he could not render it. And he proclaimed that Christ, who in his perfect obedience is our substitute, even to death on the cross. That's the heart and center of the Reformation and of Martin Luther. I'm Todd Wilkin. 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

0: Greetings and welcome to Issues, Etc. I'm Todd Wilkin. Thanks for tuning us in. Well, October 31st is Reformation Day. Just this morning from the pulpit, I called us Lutherans the original reformers. We're really not the original, but Luther has the distinction of dying a natural death, unlike many of the reformers that came before him. And so I guess if you want to call us the original reformers, you can. What is it that makes a Lutheran a Lutheran? There are so many Lutheran church bodies worldwide and in America. It's like staring down into a bowl of alphabet soup. What do you do with the ELCA and the LCMS and the WELS and the ELS and all the other Lutheran church bodies only here in America? Would Martin Luther approve of so many different Lutheran church bodies bearing his name? We're going to address those questions during this hour of Issues, Etc. My guest, Dr. Ron Feuerhahn. He's Associate Professor of Historical Theology at Concordia Seminary in St. Louis. Welcome to Issues, Etc., Dr. Feuerhahn.
1: Thanks very much, Todd. I'm very happy to be back.
0: Just this morning, I was talking with a lady visiting at a Lutheran church where I was preaching. And she said, Pastor, I think that for a long time now, I've been a closet Lutheran. And I said, well, good. What is it that makes a Lutheran a Lutheran?
1: It's difficult in many respects, but to me, it starts with the phrase or the word forgiveness of sins. I mean, a lot of Christians use that term, but for Lutheranism, that is at the heart and core. We often put it in terms of the doctrine of justification by grace through faith, for Christ's sake, without the deeds of the law, to put it in its formal, complete sense. And sometimes it's good for us to repeat the whole phrase. There's a short phrase, justification by faith, which is not technically right. It's justification by grace through faith. But what that basically means is the forgiveness of sins. And that's the heart and core of our whole theology. There are other features about it. In other words, and it's related to that grace issue. If Calvinism stressed the sovereignty of God, then Lutheranism stressed his grace and mercy, that undeserved love in his heart, that attitude in his heart. That's what Luther got out. So that the Calvinists in church would often start a prayer, O Lord God Almighty, Sovereign God. Well, there's nothing wrong with that. Of course, Lutherans believe that God is sovereign as well. Lutherans are more likely to start that prayer, O gracious and merciful Heavenly Father. And this reflects something of a difference of emphasis, if not the theology. And so the forgiveness of sins, and later on we might talk about the way in which that forgiveness comes to be declared and laid upon the people. That might be different.

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0: Holy God, holy and most gracious Father.
1: Amen.

0: A reading from Ephesians chapter 3. Assuming that you have heard of the stewardship of God's grace that was given to me for you, how the mystery was made known to me by revelation, as I have written briefly, when you read this, you can perceive my insight into the mystery of Christ, which was not made known to the sons of men in other generations, as it has now been revealed to his holy apostles and prophets by the Spirit. This mystery is that the Gentiles are fellow heirs, members of the same body and partakers of the promise in Christ Jesus through the gospel. Of this gospel I was made a minister, according to the gift of God's grace, which was given me by the working of his power. To me, though I am the very least of all the saints, this grace was given, to preach to the Gentiles the unsearchable riches of Christ, and to bring to light for everyone what is the plan of the mystery hidden for ages in God, who created all things, so that through the church the manifold wisdom of God might now be made known to the rulers and authorities in the heavenly places. This was according to the eternal purpose that he has realized in Christ Jesus our Lord, in whom we have boldness and access with confidence through our faith in him. So I ask you not to lose heart over what I am suffering for you, which is your glory. This is the word of the Lord.
1: Thanks be to God.
2: Grace, mercy, and peace be unto you from God our Father, and from our Lord and our Savior Jesus Christ.
1: Amen.
2: Mystery. Mysterio. Gentlemen, that's Greek. A mystery is a secret, something obscure, unexplainable, something beyond human comprehension. A mystery wrapped in an enigma. Oh, wait, that's the SEM1 class. My wife loves me, but she keeps getting angry at me. Maybe that's only a mystery to me. But try this. We shall not all die, but we shall all be changed. That's a mystery. Jesus Christ will come again on the last day. That's a mystery. Jesus' body and blood is truly present with the bread and the wine. That's a mystery. And then there are the words of St. Paul in our text for today. When you read this, you can perceive my insight into the mystery of Christ. This mystery is the Gentiles are co-heirs, members of the same body, partakers of the promise in Christ through the gospel. Wait a minute. Is that a mystery? What about the Abrahamic covenant and the blessed to be a blessing? What about Isaiah and all that light to the Gentile stuff? It is no mystery that the kingdom of heaven has always been open to the Gentiles. I mean, the Jews, New Testament Jews especially, didn't like it, chose to ignore it, but it was no mystery. So what's the deal? Well, you need to note that Paul is writing these words not to the Jews, but rather to the Gentiles. And to the Gentiles, this indeed was a great mystery. Why would God want us? We don't have a long history. We do not possess the chosen covenantal people title. We don't live in the promised land, and the promised land was never promised to us. Why would God open the kingdom to us? Indeed, a great mystery. Another mystery. Why would God open the kingdom to us? A greater mystery. Why would God open the kingdom to anyone? We're not the greatest. We're the least. We're not the most powerful. We're weak. We are not perfect. We're a broken mess. We are not the shiniest pebbles in the stream. Why would the Lord God open the kingdom to such poor, miserable sinners as us? That's a mystery. It is the mystery of the gospel of Jesus Christ that calls us out and calls us in. It is the gift of God's grace that he sacrifices his only begotten so that we might be his treasured possessions. And it is according to the eternal purposes of God that are realized through Christ Jesus our Lord. Not our gold and silver, but the atoning blood of Christ pays the price for those sins, Jews and Gentiles, so that whosoever believeth in him shall be saved. Through Jesus we have boldness, access with confidence through faith in him. A mystery? This motley crew of Gentiles gathered together in this place, contemplating the path that lies ahead as they serve or prepare to serve in God's harvest field? That's a mystery. Paul writes, "Of this gospel, I was made a minister by the grace of God, which was given to me by the working of his power. To me, the very least of all the saints, it was given, the grace was given to me to preach to the Gentiles the unsearchable riches of Christ." Paul considered it a mystery that he had been called and chosen to such work as this. But when he perceived the mystery, he went forth understanding that this was according to the eternal purpose of God realized in Christ Jesus our Lord. That the gates of heaven stand open for the Gentiles, sure, that's a mystery. But Paul went forth with boldness and confidence. And it remains a mystery, my friends, that we have been grafted in, adopted as sons of God. And this also is according to the eternal purpose of our God realized in Christ Jesus our Lord. So, go. Go ye therefore, and as you are going, in the name of Jesus, amen.

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1: In the morning, my prayer comes before you.
0: Restore to me the joy of your salvation.
1: And uphold me with a willing spirit.
0: My mouth is filled with your praise.
1: And with your glory all the day.
0: Every day I will bless you.
1: And praise your name forever and ever.
0: By awesome deeds you answer us with righteousness.
1: O God of our salvation, the hope of all the ends of the earth, and of the farthest seas.
0: Bless the Lord, O my soul.
1: And all that is within me, bless his holy name.
0: He redeems your life from the pit.
1: And crowns you with steadfast love and mercy.
0: Hear my prayer, O Lord.
1: Let my cry come to you.
0: Let us pray. Blessed Lord, since you have caused all holy scriptures to be written for our learning, grant that we may so hear them, read, mark, learn, and inwardly digest them, that we may embrace and ever hold fast the blessed hope of everlasting life. Through Jesus Christ, your Son, our Lord, who lives and reigns with you and the Holy Spirit, one God, now and forever.
1: Amen.
0: Almighty, everlasting God, whose Son has assured forgiveness of sins and deliverance from eternal death, strengthen us by your Holy Spirit, that our faith in Christ increase daily, and we hold fast the hope that we shall not die, but fall asleep, and on the last day be raised to eternal life. Through Jesus Christ, our Lord.
1: Amen.
0: I thank you, my Heavenly
1: Father, through Jesus Christ, your dear Son, that you have kept me this night from all harm and danger, and I pray that you would keep me this day also from sin and every evil, that all my doings in life may please you. For into your hands I commend myself, my body and soul in all things. Let your holy angel be with me, that the evil foe may have no power over me. Amen.
0: Let us bless the Lord.
1: Thanks be to God.
2: The Lord bless you and keep you. The Lord make his face to shine upon you and be gracious unto you. The Lord lift up his countenance upon you and give you his peace.

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0: Greetings and welcome to Issues, Etc. I'm Todd Wilkin. Thanks for tuning us in. Well, October 31st is Reformation Day. Just this morning from the pulpit, I called us Lutherans the original reformers. We're really not the original, but Luther has the distinction of dying a natural death, unlike many of the reformers that came before him. And so I guess if you want to call us the original reformers, you can. What is it that makes a Lutheran a Lutheran? There are so many Lutheran church bodies worldwide and in America. It's like staring down into a bowl of alphabet soup. What do you do with the ELCA and the LCMS and the WELS and the ELS and all the other Lutheran church bodies only here in America? Would Martin Luther approve of so many different Lutheran church bodies bearing his name? We're going to address those questions during this hour of Issues, Etc. My guest, Dr. Ron Feuerhahn. He's Associate Professor of Historical Theology at Concordia Seminary in St. Louis. Welcome to Issues, Etc., Dr. Feuerhahn.
1: Thanks very much, Todd. I'm very happy to be back.
0: Just this morning, I was talking with a lady visiting at a Lutheran church where I was preaching. And she said, Pastor, I think that for a long time now, I've been a closet Lutheran. And I said, well, good. What is it that makes a Lutheran a Lutheran?
1: It's difficult in many respects, but to me, it starts with the phrase or the word forgiveness of sins. I mean, a lot of Christians use that term, but for Lutheranism, that is at the heart and core. We often put it in terms of the doctrine of justification by grace through faith, for Christ's sake without the deeds of the law, to put it in its formal, complete sense. And sometimes it's good for us to repeat the whole phrase. There's a short phrase, justification by faith, which is not technically right. It's justification by grace through faith. But what that basically means is the forgiveness of sins. And that's the heart and core of our whole theology. There are other features about it. In other words, and it's related to that grace issue. If Calvinism stressed the sovereignty of God, then Lutheranism stressed his grace and mercy, that undeserved love in his heart, that attitude in his heart. That's what Luther got out. So that the Calvinists in church would often start a prayer, O Lord God Almighty, Sovereign God. Well, there's nothing wrong with that. Of course, Lutherans believe that God is sovereign as well. Lutherans are more likely to start that prayer, O gracious and merciful Heavenly Father. And this reflects something of a difference of emphasis, if not the theology. And so the forgiveness of sins, and later on we might talk about the way in which that forgiveness comes to be declared and laid upon the people. That might be different as well.
0: Okay, and I do want to get into that. Let's go back in history. Let's go to the Reformation. I started by talking about Lutherans being the original reformers. Mm-hmm. We could argue about that.
1: Yes.
0: But what was it that set Luther and Rome, Luther and the church, against one another in the 16th century?
1: Yes. I think at first it was one thing, and later on it perhaps was something else. There are stages in Luther's career as a reformer. In the first case, he saw the way in which people, parishioners of his, as it were buying the forgiveness of sins. And that offended him greatly. I mean, this was Christ's great cross, and he had won there our forgiveness, but that was not something cheap. And the idea that the people would buy it, that's where it kind of started. It was not about the Bible as such. Later on it might be, and later on there were other issues. But that was the starting point. And I don't think in any way Luther realized what was coming. His posting of the 95 Theses on October 31st, 1517, was an academic exercise. It was what a professor would do, post theses to be debated at a later date in what was called a disputation. And he didn't expect that these things would reach the ends of Europe within 2 months. They would be published all over the place.
0: Did he throw a match into very, very dry territory and start a brush fire?
1: Yes. It was not only theological, though, it was also economic. In other words, the bishop who was involved was going to lose a lot of money if this took off. In other words, he was dependent upon the income from the indulgences to pay back a debt he had to the papacy for the purpose of an archbishopric in Mainz. It's very convoluted, as you can say.
0: Lots of history involved.
1: A lot of history in that. And he had borrowed money from the Fuggers in Augsburg, and he had to pay them back. And so this is part of the way in which he raised the money, was the sale of indulgences.
0: What was an indulgence exactly?
1: Indulgence was literally a piece of paper that announced to the purchaser that his sins were forgiven. Now, there could be different degrees or levels. In other words, it might be just the past sins, it might be sins for a certain period of time, or it might be an actual fact by this time that a person, by paying a certain amount, could pay for the forgiveness of all sins for the rest of his life.
0: That would be expensive, I imagine.
1: I imagine it was.
0: Luther was horrified by this practice of
1: the sale of
0: indulgences.
1: Yes.
0: He posted the 95 Theses. You said that it was the selling of the forgiveness of sins. Was it in the very first beginning? You said that's what really is the distinctive of Lutherans, what makes a Lutheran a Lutheran. Did that remain the issue throughout Luther's career, the forgiveness of sins?
1: Yes, it did, although there were more other issues as well. You see, for Luther himself, let's go to him. And by this time in 1517, he had not yet really become what we call a Lutheran. That doesn't come for at least a year, perhaps 1519 even, late 1518. What I mean is the 95 Theses are still things that are not purely Lutheran yet. But nevertheless, putting that aside, he was a man who came upon a confrontation with God, and this bore in on him. I mean, it really did. He had that experience of lightning striking near him, and he vowed that he would go to serve the church. But after that, it was the fact that here was a God who declared himself to be righteous, all holy. And Luther later described, he said, I came to hate that God. Why? Because he was so holy, and in the presence of God, I was such a miserable sinner. And there was no way out of it. The law of the church and the law of the proclamation of the day was always, you got to do better, you got to do this and that. And so the church was providing ways of making satisfaction for it. You went to penance. And then he finally came later on to realize not only was there a righteousness in God or of God, but a righteousness from God. Now that changed him altogether when he realized that was the gospel, that was the good news, that God not only had this righteousness in himself, he provided through his Son Jesus Christ to declare it for all mankind and to place it upon Martin and to cleanse him of all of his sins, and now create him to be a saint before himself and before God. He's a saint. He's holy. Luther.
0: There is the seed. There is the seed. And we could spend an entire hour talking about the career of the Reformer,
1: of Luther himself, and
0: how these things came clear doctrine by doctrine to him over time. However, let's jump ahead.
1: Okay.
0: Let's jump ahead to a time when Lutheranism is now an ism. Mm-hmm. Or a church.
1: Yes.
0: What does it look like in Europe after Lutheranism is established?
1: After Lutheranism is established, it is a thriving, healthy. And thriving and healthy sometimes means bickering or, shall I say, squabbling, because a family should be able to squabble and still live together. But even there was threatened by the time, a few years after his death, it was squabbling to the point where it threatened its whole unity. One of the miracles of Lutheranism is not merely the act of what Luther declared, the word that God brought through him, but also the fact that it survived that initial squabbling to come to something that was called a Formula of Concord in 1577, where clergy throughout Lutheranism signed this document, and they came to have a harmony, a concordia, it's called. And that was a remarkable thing. That was as much a miracle as anything almost. And it was a church that was established in territories throughout Northern Europe particularly. It spread quickly into Eastern Europe from Hungary to Russia, Latvia, Estonia, many places throughout the Middle European territory.
0: There was nothing like what we would call today a church body or a denomination, was there?
1: No, what they were called were confessions. In other words, not denomination, that's an American term. But they almost every place became associated with the state. That's the remarkable thing. And that was not a very felicitous thing, by the way. That's not what Luther had originally intended, I think. But it came into being that way.
0: So if we drop our finger in history, mm-hmm. 100 years after Luther's death, mm-hmm. we will find Lutheranism established in northern, eastern, all over Europe, primarily as a state church. That's the distinctions between Lutherans, where they live,
1: yes.
0: for the most part.
1: Yes, yes, that's right. Luther had described the fact that, you see, under the Roman church, the church was governed and organized and run in a very efficient way by the bishop and his chancellery, civil servants. And then you had the situation that Luther called upon the princes or the rulers to become emergency bishops in this situation. But it was meant to be emergency. The problem was it went on and went on and went on. And they took over the role of bishops forever.
0: When we come back from this break, Lutheranism comes to America. When did it first get here? Everyone likes to claim their forefathers as the original founders of their confession of faith here in America. When did Lutheranism set foot in America? And how have we come to the point where there are as many Lutheran church bodies as one can shake a stick at? October 31st is Reformation Day, and that's why during this hour of Issues Etc., as we talk with Dr. Ron Feuerhahn, we're asking that question. Would the reformer Martin Luther approve of so many Lutheran church bodies? Stay with us.
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0: Next week on Issues Etc., we're going to study the hymn Jerusalem the Golden. My guests, Pastor Henry Gehrke of Concordia Seminary Chorus and Dr. Art Just of Concordia Theological Seminary in Fort Wayne, Indiana. How are we to regard Christians who have gone before us, who are now with Christ? Is there a difference between honoring saints and worshiping saints? We'll talk about it next week on Issues Etc. with Dr. Art Just and Pastor Henry Gehrke. We're asking that question, would the reformer Martin Luther approve of so many different Lutheran church bodies today? And my guest is Dr. Ron Feuerhahn. It's sad to have to skip over so much significant history, and it really is very significant. But let's bring Lutheranism to America. When did it first arrive, and why?
1: The first evidence is 1619 with the Hudson Bay Danish expedition. And the Christmas service was held there in 1619. That, of course, did not last for long in that place. The Danes also had opened a place in the present-day American Virgin Islands, which they used to own. America bought the Virgin Islands from them, and that congregation is still there. It is probably New York City, though, that we really find the permanent settlement in one sense. By 1623, there are evidences of Lutherans there, but by 1649, St. Matthew's congregation is founded and organized. They call a pastor. The Dutch authorities will not allow him to serve. They send him back. And it's not until the English take control in 1664 that they form themselves. But meanwhile, on the Delaware in 1638, the Swedes and some Finns thrown in were there. But the point about that group is the fact that after a while, after the death of Gustavus Adolphus, they were not in a position to maintain the ministry. They could not send more Swedish pastors. And so these people looked around, who could serve them? Well, they could have asked German Lutheran pastors, but they didn't understand German. They were an English-speaking country, they understood English, and finally the Episcopalians took over and served them to this day in those congregations. So anyway, we mark the beginning of roughly 1649. That's the beginning of Lutheranism in this country.
0: Now, again, is this a product of people saying, we've got to have some Lutheranism in the New World? At the time, it's the New World. Or is this just simply the product of immigration?
1: Just the product of immigration. A group of people who came here and they said, we want to have church. Although the Swedish settlement was something of a colonization by Gustavus Adolphus, the great king at that time, it was fraught in the sense that it was a very small country and tenuous lines of support, but it failed for the reasons I've given. But that may have been, we ought to have Lutheranism here, but I don't think so much. I think it was just the people who were there were Lutheran, They immigrated. They wanted someone to serve them in their faith.
0: If that's the beginning, if that's the genesis of Lutheranism in America, how does it continue?
1: It continues in the fact that it becomes very much absorbed into the American scene to a certain extent, but not fully. You see, in America, the churches that come to be mainline churches are not the Lutheran or the Roman Catholic, for instance, but the Episcopalian, the Methodist, the Presbyterians, Congregationalists, Baptists. Why? Because they're all from the colonizing country. They're all from Great Britain, Scotland and England and Wales and Ireland. And those are the countries that provide their background. They all speak English. The king is their king. The Lutherans don't come speaking English. Many Roman Catholics didn't. Some did. But this is why the difference. So they come here. By the time of the American Revolution, they are becoming more and more congregationalist in their polity because this is the thing that, taxation without representation attitude.
0: More democratic.
1: That's right.
0: Okay.
1: So that the new constitution of the Pennsylvania Ministerium, in which only the pastors had a vote before, now it's the laity as well. That's around the time of the Bill of Rights for our country. And then you have a period of rationalism. That was a weak period. But above all, of all the isms that influenced Lutheranism from that time onward, it is the one called Pietism. That has had the greatest impact upon North American Lutheranism and one of the most debilitating as well.
0: What is it, Pietism?
1: Pietism is a movement in which there's an emphasis upon practice, action, rather than being. If we really define Lutheranism, going back to our definition, Lutheranism gives greater emphasis to our being rather than our action. And that's very alien among some people. In other words, you ask a person, what is a Christian? They're likely to say, a Christian is a person who does something. He loves, he's caring, he's all the virtues. A Lutheran is more likely to not start there. He'll start in the fact and say, a Christian is a person who is forgiven or who is baptized. It describes his being rather than his doing. And the doing comes out of that. In other words, it starts out in terms of what he is, the tree that produces the fruit. It's the emphasis upon the tree and its health. And it's a passive description. God is the one who forgives. God is the one who baptizes. And so that's the description. And that's the difference. The Pietist, like many other movements, Puritanism, Methodism, Pentecostalism, will be concerned more about the sanctified life. And they will rightly point out the weaknesses in the church in their day, but then they will stay there to try to correct it. If Lutheranism finds life weak in terms of sanctification, it will always go back to the gospel to correct it, the doctrine of justification.
0: Where did Pietism go if it found life weak or salvation less than certain? Where did Pietism direct the believer if he was in doubt?
1: It directed the believer basically to himself and his fellow Christians to help him out. He was given emphasis, make your faith stronger, you got to get better, you got to do this, you got to do that.
0: That sounds exactly like what Luther was originally upset about in Roman Catholicism.
1: Exactly. See, and one of the things about the Pietist leaders back in the time of Spener, the father of Pietism, was Luther, they said, had not gone far enough, had not cleansed the church of many of its Roman practices. And so, therefore, they called itself the Second Reformation. And in actual fact, it led Lutheranism away from. It was more strongly influenced by Reformed theology than anything.
0: Well, you said that Pietism was the most significant ism to affect Lutherans in America. Is it the root of the divisions that we see among Lutherans today?
1: I think if you understand Pietism, it's all its ramifications and its breadth and everything. I think you could say that. The evidences of it today in terms of a type of evangelicalism that has spread into Lutheranism or influenced it, or a Puritan influence. But Pietism is the one that was unique, well, not uniquely Lutheran, it was strongly Lutheran. I think that's right.
0: If you can point to a person, a Lutheran in American history, who typifies the effect and the eventual doctrinal differences that emerge because of the influence of Pietism on Lutherans, who would it be?
1: Samuel Simon Schmucker, a man in the 19th century who wanted Lutheranism to become American. In fact, he fathered a movement called American Lutheranism, and he wanted it to be that. and this was the great emphasis, and his father was a strong pietist. He wanted to bring revivalism into Lutheranism, and there are many things about the man that set the way.
0: When we come back, let's roll back the clock one more time and talk a little bit about Lutheran confessions. In particular, the Augsburg Confession, which is the original Lutheran confession that was penned. And what did Samuel Schmucker do with the Augsburg Confession in America? And how has that affected all of the Lutheran church bodies that you see around you in America today? I'm Todd Wilkin, my guest, Dr. Ron Feuerhahn, Associate Professor of Historical Theology at Concordia Seminary in St. Louis.

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1: Welcome back to Issues Etc. We're talking about Lutheran church bodies in America. My guest, Dr. Ron Feuerhahn. When we left off before the break, I wanted to roll history back a little bit and talk about the Lutheran Confessions. What are they?
2: The Lutheran Confessions are a series of documents that confess the faith for Lutherans. In other words, God gives us His Word, He gives us His doctrine in the Scripture, and it is given to us to confess that, to same say it, to speak it with Him. And this is the way Lutheranism said, this is what we hear Scripture saying, and this is the way we will say it with God who has given us that gift.
1: What is the role of the Augsburg Confession in that body of confessions?
2: It has a very high role. It was the document that was read before the Emperor Charles V in 1530. It was kind of the thing that announced Lutheranism's intention, especially its theology, and the fact that we are still a part of the Church Catholic. And it is something of the premier confession in the minds of many people because it was one of the first.
1: Now, I seem to remember that one of the four solas of the Reformation was Scripture alone.
2: Mm-hmm.
1: Confessions like these don't seem to fit into that scheme, the Bible alone.
2: Well, they might not seem. In other words, some people think you got Scripture and then you've added to it confessions. The confessions are there to tell us and others how it is that we approach and view Scripture, interpret Scripture. And they come from Scripture. In other words, Scripture has taught us how to confess. God gave His doctrine. He gave us His teaching about Himself, His plan of salvation. And now we respond and say, we will confess that. We'll same say it. And the confessions, therefore, are scriptural. We say that they are true to the Scriptures in every way.
1: Okay. You said that the Augsburg Confession was the premier, remains the premier confession among Lutherans.
2: Mm-hmm.
1: What did Samuel Schmucker, this guy you were telling us about before the break, who really shows how pietism affected Lutherans in America, what did he do when he got a hold of the Augsburg Confession?
2: He wanted to change it. You see, the pietists had very little use for not only confessions but doctrine. It's what was in me, what I feel. That's the important thing. And these confessions were external teachings. So what he said is, we will rewrite this confession so that it'll be available to all Protestants in America. We want to bring them all together. That meant that for baptism, we would leave out the baptismal regeneration. In the Lord's Supper, we would leave out the real presence of Christ's body and blood in the bread and wine. We would leave out the individual absolution of the Christian sinner before God. We would leave out all. There are at least five things. He demanded that the Sabbath be there as a law for the church. And so he basically made it into a Calvinistic or Reformed document.
1: Now, this was an attempt to draw all Christians together under
2: right.
1: a reworking, a recension, that's what he called it, an American recension of,
2: yes.
1: the, of the Augsburg Confession.
2: Mm-hmm.
1: How did it fare?
2: Well, in actual fact, it didn't fare very well. They floated this, he and two of his colleagues, in 1855. It was anonymously sent to all the members of their congregation, of their church, but it didn't go very far at all. And in fact, shortly thereafter, there was a turnaround, and Lutheranism became more confessional rather than less confessional, so that by the end of the 19th century, it was more confessional than it had perhaps ever been.
1: All right. What is the oldest Lutheran church body in America?
2: That honor goes to the Pennsylvania Ministerium of 1748, and that's when it formed into a group of congregations in what we call a synod. They called it a ministerium at that time because the pastors were the ones who had the authority of vote.
1: What's the oldest one existing today?
2: The oldest one existing today, really, is the ELCA, but it's not. In other words, I'm toying with you a little bit here. The ELCA, or the Evangelical Lutheran Church of America, is the largest body in America, Lutheran body, and it goes back, it has the pedigree that the Pennsylvania Ministerium came to be part of it. But on the other hand, what I'm really referring to is a group called the Evangelical Lutheran Church of England as well, and it consists of two congregations in Minnesota. And they were formed back in 1846. Oh, yes, but and they're still there. They're still there.
1: Two little congregations.
2: I think there might be down to one congregation. They have no pastors, and they're still there. So they hold that honor today. The next would be the Lutheran Church Missouri Synod of 1847. That was the year that it was organized and founded.
1: Okay, the largest, the Evangelical Lutheran Church in America.
2: Yes.
1: First, tell us of its origins in the simplest way possible, because I suspect they're rather complicated.
2: Yes, there's a whole chart of background. It was a merger in the last instance, January 1st, 1988, of the American Lutheran Church, which had been a merger in 1960 and 1930 before that, of the LCA, which had been a merger of 1962 and 1918 before that, of the AELC, and so there are various groups that came into that in 1988.
1: All right. Then we have the Evangelical Lutheran Church in America, the largest Lutheran church body in America.
2: Yes.
1: Has that influence of pietism, has it found its way into that largest Lutheran church body? If so, how?
2: Again, I say it's found its way into all Lutheran bodies in America, but in that case, the fact that doctrine is not that important, and therefore for these this church, they have shown that doctrine is not, let me put it this way, one of the forerunners, one of the real men in the background was a man named Franklin Clark Fry. I heard him in 1962 announce, "While doctrine and truth is very important for Lutherans, we have not given enough attention to love and caring." Now what this is a distinction between doctrine, which is of the area of justification, and caring and love of sanctification. And while he may be right that Lutheranism at that time was not given enough attention, the way in which it was to be approached was, we have to raise the quotient of caring and loving. All right, but how is that done? If it's done by concentrating on being better Christians and better people, that's not the Christian way of doing it. We do it by going back to receive the gifts of God, all the gifts of God, the things, preeminently the forgiveness of sins. The forgiveness of sin reshapes a Christian, renews him. Now he's better able to care and love and do all the Christian virtues.
1: So if someone or a denomination wants to emphasize compassion, caring, and the Christian life, and if they call themselves Lutheran, they would do well to return to the heart and center of Lutheranism, which is the forgiveness of sins, not to downplay doctrine.
2: That's right.
1: Or theology.
2: That's right. And also, you see, the ELCA, as we have come to affectionately call it, sometimes gives a lot of emphasis to the political agenda, I guess you would say, in the world today. And all of this means that they have moved away in their teaching and theology from a Lutheran emphasis.
1: The second largest Lutheran church body in America, the Lutheran Church Missouri Synod, perhaps one might call arguably the second oldest as well.
2: Mm-hmm.
1: What are the real differences between the two largest church bodies in America, the Evangelical Lutheran Church in America and the Lutheran Church Missouri Synod?
2: I think it starts in terms of the doctrine of Holy Scripture. Is this the inspired, inerrant Word of God that has the full and complete authority for all matters of doctrine and church life? And I think there is one of the most marked differences, because the Evangelical Lutheran Church of America has shown that it does not have the same view of Scripture as the Missouri Synod.
1: A lower view?
2: A lower view of the Scripture, yes, I think you could call it that. It is a more critical view, what is called higher criticism.
1: Can you give us a very brief example before the break?
2: Yes, for instance, they might say that while the Scripture says certain things like women should not be ordained, that no longer applies.
1: And so they ordain women.
2: They ordain women.
1: But that's, you're saying that's not just a matter of practice. That's the way they view Scripture.
2: That's right, yes. I think there's another part of the background. There was a man who once wrote about this in their church and said, because really the gospel is the chief thing of the Scripture. Even though the Scripture prohibits this, that's of the law, and the law really does not have that much impact anymore.
1: Are we free to do this, folks, even as Lutherans, to play the gospel off against the clear teachings of Scripture? You know what it results in? It results in a low view of Scripture, which is one of the primary differences between the two largest Lutheran church bodies in America today, the Evangelical Lutheran Church in America, which holds this low view of Scripture, and the Lutheran Church Missouri Synod.
0: Don't be a podcast freeloader. Please support this worldwide outreach today.
1: Back to our conversation. Time winds down very quickly, Dr. Feuerhahn. When we talk about largest and second largest, what are we really talking about? The Evangelical Lutheran Church in America, how big?
2: Over 5 million members, about 5.2, I think, is the most recent number.
1: And the Lutheran Church Missouri Synod?
2: About 2.2, something like that, 2.5 perhaps. So about half the size of the EL, Evangelical Lutheran Church of America.
1: Can we assume, we were talking about the low view of Scripture held by the Evangelical Lutheran Church in America. Can we assume that everyone who's a member of this 5.2 million member church body holds a low view of Scripture?
2: I'm very glad you asked that because, no, there are some there who, from our judgment, are very faithful to their Lutheran commitment of the Lutheran confessions, are very faithful to the commitment about the Scriptures, and are as upset by some of the things that are being taught and practiced within the Evangelical Lutheran Church of America as anyone outside is. And so I'm glad we had the opportunity to mention that.
1: All right, let's talk about then the next one down, the Wisconsin Evangelical Lutheran Synod.
2: Yes, the Wisconsin Evangelical Lutheran Church Synod was started in the context of a relatively liberal group in the mid-19th century. Several groups came together, a Synod of Wisconsin and Synod of Wisconsin, Michigan and Minnesota, and finally Nebraska. They all merged by the year 1917, and they're a group of nearly 500,000 today. And they are a group that had been in close fellowship with the Lutheran Church Missouri Synod until the early 1960s, and then they broke away.
1: What divides us now?
2: What divides us today is a matter with regards to the definition of church and of ministry. I think those are some of the chief things. And at that time, they also said the Lutheran Church Missouri Synod was not very clear on Scripture. And that was before the what was called the walkout, the change of the faculty at Concordia Seminary here, of a faculty that was much more given to higher criticism than later. And this was part of the fact of why they left fellowship with Lutheran Church Missouri Synod.
1: And you said before now they stand at about 500,000 members.
2: That's right, yes.
1: All right.
2: Yeah.
1: And there are a smattering. I don't want to denigrate any other Lutheran church bodies in America, but there are a host of other bodies that are much smaller, which we can't go into detail on.
2: I've identified approximately 11 bodies altogether. And there could be a new one coming up that is a breakaway from the Evangelical Lutheran Church of England soon.
1: Our phone number, 1-800-730-2727. Let's go to the phones. Listening in Oklahoma City on KQCV, Jamie's on the line. Hi, Jamie.
3: Hi, how are you this evening?
1: Very well.
3: It's good to hear you on the radio.
1: Thank you. What's your question, Jamie?
3: Pardon me?
1: What's your question, Jamie?
3: Pastor, with all proper respect, what we had spoken of before, 1 Timothy, a woman will be subject to a man, women should be silent in church. This is the thing that I hear quoted most often as the basis for MS not to ordain women. However, as I was saying to you, if you look just a couple of verses before that, Paul also says to us that women shouldn't come to church with their hair braided or wearing gold or pearls. They should not wear expensive clothing and come modestly dressed. I'm a born and raised Lutheran, and I've never heard the sermon that said, ladies, don't fix your hair when you come to church, leave your jewelry at home. If you've got a diamond in that wedding ring, we're going to have to ask you to leave it behind. And I've never heard anyone say, and by the way, if that outfit's more than so-and-so dollars, we don't want it here. So I guess what I'm questioning you on is this. Aren't you picking and choosing out of the same chapter of the Scripture, which parts we'll follow and which parts we won't?

0: For a donation of $250 by Labor Day, we'll send you a link to an on-demand video stream and to audio recordings of the entire 2026 Issues Etc. 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
1: Since here in another place about women wearing head covering states the fact of his opinion. But on the other hand, Paul not only in 1 Timothy talks about the prohibition about women, he talks about it elsewhere as well in terms of the fact that this is the teaching of the church of his time. And it's not merely a matter of his time, because you see there were some other groups in that time who had women priests. And so it wasn't the fact that it was an unpopular idea to have women in the priesthood at that time. They had that. And Paul makes this distinction between his own apostolic instruction or wisdom for the time and that which is the doctrine which we hold for all time.
2: And this really highlights something. A woman who calls in and says, I am a born and raised Lutheran,
1: yes,
2: but is arguing for the ordination of women, whereas you are willing to sit here and argue against it, and it highlights a real, genuine difference between perhaps even a Lutheran church, the Lutheran church bodies in America.
1: That's right. Yes, exactly.
2: All right. You had mentioned that pietism, this focus on one's own life, one's own feelings for certainty of salvation, one's practice rather than one's doctrine. You said it's affected all of Lutheranism in America.
1: Mm-hmm.
2: How can someone listening to us know if his or her church has been influenced to a greater or lesser degree by pietism?
1: That's very difficult because you would have to cite so many types of examples. But if there is a type of preaching that gives ultimate emphasis to the law, prohibitions beyond that of Scripture, for instance, a view that is very prohibitive about the Christian life, very narrowing, these are all indications of a pietistic background. If they give emphasis to a very individualistic faith, if they give an emphasis that is very low view of the worship of the church, if they give an emphasis to the fact that the subjective, the internal feelings above anything else, all of these are indications of what we call pietism. Pietism gave an emphasis to the inner feelings of the Christian life, to sanctification over justification. And while all of us can be faulted in terms of our sanctified life, in other words, how well we live as Christians, we can all be faulted. It's the way in which that is to be dealt with. Is it to be dealt with by pointing back to the law of God and saying, you've got to do better? Of course I've got to do better.
2: So if someone goes to their pastor and says, Pastor, I'm deeply troubled by a sin I have committed, and the pastor says, I recommend you go and pray about it.
1: Yes.
2: Struggle with it.
1: Yes, that's right. Then there
2: is that an example of the influence of pietism?
1: I think it really is, and other movements as well, Puritanism as well. It is the fact that they're looking within themselves for the resources rather than to God.
2: And this is affect all Lutheran church bodies, and then we could obviously expand that out to other denominations as well.
1: Absolutely.
2: All right. As we end our conversation, there have been mighty efforts on the part of, in particular, the Evangelical Lutheran Church in America of late, to reach some sort of rapprochement again between other Christian church bodies and that largest of Lutheran church bodies, and to try and work towards some sort of unity among American Lutherans. Is this a realistic prospect? What would have to happen for that to actually come about?
1: I think it's not at all a realistic proposition, but the fact is, so what, I would say, because we have so often found out that it is the Spirit of God who moves in these matters and creates the miracle. I think of the Lutheran Church of Australia, two groups there of Lutherans in the small country, small number of Lutherans, who for 140 years have been separated, all kinds of baggage that they had to carry. And, you know, they thought they were close to a reuniting in the mid-1950s. Some foreign elements came in to throw that off. And in 1966, all of a sudden, within 6 months, it was all done. And they looked back and said, we don't know how that happened, but it was the miracle of God's Holy Spirit.
2: Dr. Ron Feuerhahn, thank you very much.
1: Thank you.
2: You know what would have to happen? And what could happen, but it would have to happen. We would have to come back to the proper center of a Lutheran reading of the Scriptures and a serious consideration of those Scriptures as the Word of God, unadulterated, inerrant, that focus upon the forgiveness of sins,

0: upon what makes Lutherans Lutheran: grace alone, faith alone, for the sake of Christ alone. I'm Todd Wilkin. 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
1: Will you recant, or will you not?
2: Since your majesty and your lordships desire a simple reply, unless I am convinced by scripture and by plain reason, and not by popes and councils who have so often contradicted themselves, my conscience is captive to the word of God. To go against conscience is neither right nor safe. I cannot, and I will not, recant. Here I stand. I can do no other. God help me.
0: Well, 466 years ago tomorrow, February the 18th, in 1546, a man was dead, lying in a bed in the town where he was born, dying in the same town there. And he had died with the confession of Christ on his lips. He was not recanting even to his last breath. And in his short life, so much had changed. So much had begun to change that historians now refer to that which began his short life as the Christian Reformation of the 16th century. The man was Martin Luther, and many of the changes that are attributed to him can historically be attributed to him. Began with the 95 Theses and the Diet of Worms and many other events in his short life that triggered the Reformation, that continued the Reformation. But Luther himself attributed all those changes to the Word of God. He said, "I did nothing. I simply preached and taught. And while I sat and drank beer, the Pope's regime was overthrown. I did nothing. The Word did everything." Greetings and welcome to Issues Etc. on this Friday afternoon, the 17th of February. I'm Todd Wilkin. Thanks for tuning us in. Joining us to talk about 16th century reformer Martin Luther, Dr. Paul Meyer. He's professor emeritus of ancient history at Western Michigan University and author of several books, including Martin Luther, A Man Who Changed the World, and his latest, The Constantine Codex. Dr. Meyer, welcome back to Issues Etc.
3: Hello, Todd.
0: What do we know about Luther's death? It's quite a story, I understand.
3: Indeed. It's amazing how his life came full circle. You recall he was born in Eisleben in Germany in 1483, and here we have in 1546 him coming back to this very same city in order to adjudicate a dispute between two of the Dukes of Mansfeld, who were quarreling over property rights and inheritance rights, and Luther was able to get the two Christian gentlemen to shake hands and agree. And then before returning to Wittenberg, he took ill for some reason. It could have been some kind of a respiratory element. This was, of course, in February, and the great German winter had set in. And in those days, of course, they didn't have the hygienic circumstances we do today, or the cold relievers and whatever else, and penicillin. And so evidently there was some cardiac involvement also, because, well, the man's older by this time, and in those days they weren't sure of the cholesterol and coated arteries and this kind of thing. So it does seem that they were planning to go back to Wittenberg, of course, but he got a heart attack evidently, and two of his sons were with him, and also Justice Jonas and some of the other of the dignitaries from Wittenberg were along. And it seems they realize this is pretty serious, and they therefore put him in the bedroom there. And I think everyone realized this was very serious, and he was breathing his last hours. They sent for a doctor. There was no doctor available. The only one that came close to it was a Roman Catholic apothecary, a druggist, and pharmacist, and he was there and witnessed the scene. And it was very important that he did, because he later was able to counteract many of the bad rumors that circulated about Luther, you know, at this point pleading God for forgiveness or denying his doctrines and all of the terrible things he said about Luther, which were not true. What is true is that Justice Jonas, one of Luther's colleagues at Wittenberg, asked him when his breathing got more labored and heavy and halting, Dr. Luther, do you, in your death, stand by the doctrines which you preached during your lifetime? And Luther said a very audible jawohl, yes, indeed, and so passed away.
0: From a secular standpoint, I mean, we think about Luther from a churchly and theological standpoint, but from a secular standpoint, what do you think was Luther's greatest contribution?
3: Well, it was an amazing, amazing contribution by one man. You see, elsewhere we have the Reformation or some big change worked on by a whole committee of people. You know, one will provide a translation of the New Bible, another do the dogmatics and the systematic theology, another the mission work, another writing the prayer books and so forth. Luther did all these things in one person. Which was just stunning, an achievement. I know of few broader accomplishments in human history than one man who, again, not only brought on the Reformation, but then wrote hymns and wrote prayers and catechisms and commentaries and sermon books and you know, rebuilding the walls, indeed, of the structure that had to be torn down and replaced. So in terms of secular contribution, well, the high German language that's spoken today on all the German media, see this Deutsche Rundfunk and all the other, Radio Berlin, the high German language was exactly the language in which the dialect that Luther used in his famous German Bible, New Testament 1522, and the Old Testament Complete German Bible 1534. He used the high Saxon court dialect of German, and that's what you hear today. So just a tremendous influence, even linguistically, on the German language.
0: Tell us, begin the story for us about his life, his birth, and his family life growing up. What do we know of Luther in that respect?
3: Well, I can hardly think of a more adventurous story, you know, full of color and drama and threats and just the enormously adventurous life this man led. There's no question that I in many ways think the ideal Luther film still has to be filmed, because I mean I just can't understand Hollywood not jumping on this, you know, years ago, because you haven't born in Eisleben, okay, and then you attended grammar school. Learned Latin, of course, and evidently he and his colleagues would sing for their supper not that they were poverty-stricken. It was just the habit in those days to do that. And Luther had a clear tenor voice in those days, and evidently Frau Kotta, her name, Ursula Kotta, took him in Eisenach, a beautiful city that underlooks the Wartburg, where Luther would be later on. I'm not sure there is a verb that underlooks, but if you overlook something, I think you ought to be able to underlook it too. In other words, as you look up from Eisenach to the southwest there, you see the looming ridge of the Wartburg, where Luther, of course, would be in hiding later on, 1521-22. Evidently, Luther was then taken in by Frau Ursula Kotta, and by the way, that's the same city later on where the greatest musical composer of all time was born. I refer, of course, to Johann Sebastian Bach. The Bach House can also be visited, you know, when you visit the city of Eisenach. Luther intended a career in law, being duly prodded by his father, Hans. In those days, they didn't have 403K or whatever retirement plans. And Father Hans wanted to make sure his retirement was taken care of, and lawyers were well paid in those days, as now. And so he was pursuing a career in law at the University of Erfurt. Erfurt's a beautiful German town today. You can see it, all the spires of the various churches there. And the university is where Luther studied, got a law library together, courtesy of his father. And then came the famous lightning episode. Luther's suitcase one weekend to go back home, see his folks. And on the way back to Erfurt, going through Stutternheim is the name of the place at the northern end of Erfurt, kind of a suburb. A lightning bolt zoomed in and nearly hit him. And Luther, of course, fell to his knees and said, "Help, Saint Anne, I will become a monk," making a deal with God, as it were, and the mother of the Virgin Mary, Saint Anne. And as Roland Bainton puts it so well in his famous biography of Luther, he says, "She did and he did." whether or not Anne intervened is another question. But Luther felt he had made a vow to God. And so he sold his law library and announced to his colleagues that he was now going to become a monk. Did not please Father Hans at all. He didn't take that kindly, because now his retirement program was interrupted.
0: Let's take a break. When we come back, we'll pick up right where we left off. Dr. Paul Meyer is our guest. We're talking on this Friday afternoon, February the 17th, about 16th century reformer Martin Luther. He is remembered on the occasion of his death tomorrow, the 18th of February. Dr. Meyer is professor emeritus of ancient history at Western Michigan University. He's author of several books, including Martin Luther, A Man Who Changed the World, and his latest book, a novel called The Constantine Codex. You can find out about both of these books at our website, issuesetc.org. Click Listen on Demand. When we come back, Luther enters the monastery over against his father's objections. And that, in many ways, begins for Luther a spiritual crisis. We'll see what Dr. Meyer has to say about that after this.

0: Hello, this is Pastor Kevin Golden of Village Lutheran Church in Ladue, Missouri. 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

0: Stanza one of a hymn penned by 16th century reformer Martin Luther, Lord, keep us steadfast in your word. We're talking about the 16th century reformer, his life and his times, his effect in history. Dr. Paul Meyer is our guest, professor emeritus of ancient history at Western Michigan University. Dr. Meyer, when we went to that break, you had brought us and Luther as far as the doorstep of the monastery. What happened next?
1: Luther then becomes a novice in the Augustinian monastery, also at Erfurt, and wrote his father, "Don't worry, Father, I can do more for you by my prayers than if I had stayed a lawyer." Hans wasn't sure that was true. In any case, then Luther also takes on holy orders, becomes a priest, and then a monk in the monastery. He was convinced, of course, that there were only two alternatives in life. One is heaven, the other is hell. And you're going to the one or the other, and well, via purgatory either way, I suppose. But he was very convinced that, you know, today in our secular age, we can opt out of religion and so forth if we wish, and many do. But in those days, those are the two destinations, and Luther wanted to be sure he arrived at the one, not the other. So he thought that becoming a monk was about the safest thing to do, and this way he could accumulate a collection of merits that would not only save him but others. And it didn't work out that way. Instead, it only exacerbated his spiritual concerns, because he took this so seriously and he realized that he was living an imperfect life, and he was not getting the peace of mind that he wanted, and it was just quite the opposite. So he tried harder and harder if he was going to be the best monk around if possible. And so if people would pray 1 hour, he'd pray two or three, you know, on his knees, and if they would skip a meal, he'd skip three, you know, and still it did not help. He was always concerned about the righteousness of God, that famous statement in the Old and New Testament. How, wie kriege ich einen gnädigen Gott, he said in German. How do I get a gracious God? How can I be sure of God's grace? The information at the time was, of course, be sorry for your sins, confess them, and do good works, and you'll be saved. Well, Luther could do the first two, but how many works were necessary? They couldn't tell him. And Luther always called this the monstrosity of uncertainty. And his spiritual counselor, Johann von Staupitz, said, "Ich verstehe es nicht. I don't understand. What's the matter? You know, the other monks aren't having this problem." Well, maybe a trip to Rome would help. And so in 1510, he made his famous trip to Rome along with a colleague monk. And then as he saw the eternal city, he fell on his knees, "Oh, holy Rome." And, of course, he was bitterly disappointed by Pope Julius II at the time and the pageantry associated with the papacy. And when he tried to, again, do a very spiritual service at the various shrines, the monks would say, "Passa, passa, move on, move on." And it was a very secularizing climate. The Renaissance had pretty well flooded the papacy, and so that didn't help. But finally, Staupitz had some great therapy for Luther. He said, "Look, Frederick the Wise of Saxony is founding a new university at Wittenberg, so I want to send you there." And this, of course, was a terrifically good idea. Luther this way could at least expose himself to other influences. He was no longer curvato sensei. That means he was Latin for coiled in on himself. And of course, the best therapy, as any psychiatrist will say, with depression is, you know, get out and see the rest of the world. Get active. Don't simply brood by yourself. And so Luther then goes to Wittenberg.
0: He went there to study and then to teach as well. I guess you could call him part of the founding faculty at Wittenberg. And what is often misunderstood about his famous 95 Theses is that was kind of part of his... he considered it his academic duty to ask the questions that he asked and make the observations that he made in the 95 Theses. What led him to post those as points for debate and discussion?
1: Yeah, you have to remember when Luther tacked those theses on the 31st of October in 1517 and inaugurated the Reformation, he didn't know he was beginning any Reformation. This was simply part of his professorial duties to take on all comers and debate. This was they were posted in Latin, so it was not a grandstanding operation. He's willing to debate any comers on these 95 propositions, you know, quite a few indeed. He was kind of ticked off at the indulgence trade that had already infected Jutterbach. That was a city across the Elbe River where Wittenberg was located. Tetzel's name was a Dominican hawker of these you pay for your forgiveness of sins certificates. Frederick the Wise wouldn't let him in Wittenberg because Frederick had his own relic collection, for which you got brownie points, you might say. And so people were going across the river to Jutterbach, and here this religious con man, Tetzel, was hawking them away. And Luther then realized that some people were depending on these for actual forgiveness of sins, and that's why he's very angry. And among his theses are, some almost platitudinous ones. You know, the first one, the Christian life should be one of total repentance. Well, sure, who can quarrel with that? But then others were a little more incendiary. For example, one of the theses says, if the Pope has the keys to the treasury of the saints, the surplus merits to get people out of purgatory, why in the name of Christian love doesn't he empty the place now? You know, rather unusual for a monk to deliver a threat like that. Well, printing had been invented, and so some enterprising German printer who must have remembered his high school Latin saw these theses and saw the tremendously important nature of them, translated them into German, printed them off, and within a couple months, all Europe was talking about Luther's challenge to the church.
0: Do you think he intended it as a challenge to the Pope, per se, at first?
1: I don't think he, in his remotest dreams, thought that Rome would ever hear about it. Again, this is for local debate. Maybe he had hoped it might get a wider hearing, at least in the general area of Wittenberg, but, I mean, he certainly didn't know this was the beginning of the Reformation. This often happens, you know. Great events starting from tiny little episodes or people not realizing this is the beginning of something big. Leo X in Rome simply thought this was a monkish dispute, be over in a short time.
0: Did he ever get the debate he asked for? I've often wondered that, you know, he posts these things for academic debate. Did anyone ever respond to them that we know of?
1: Not that I know of. I think it got out of hand real quickly. You know, when everybody's taking an interest in this, there are going to be people against Luther who will maybe challenge items in the debates, like Dr. Johann von Eck will, of course, in a short time. And they'll use this as, you know, debate points against Luther, no question about that. Whether there ever was a formal debate on the basis of the 95 Theses per se, I don't think so.
0: So how do we get to the point where there is a call for Luther's arrest?
1: Well, of course, the papacy was more and more disturbed as reports came in of how more and more people were interested in Luther's challenge to the church. And so there were several emissaries sent to Wittenberg. Of course, the easiest way to silence Luther would be to get through to Frederick the Wise and have him send Luther to trial in Rome. Of course, that'd be a one-way ticket. Everybody knew that. And Frederick the Wise was a good Roman Catholic who simply realized the church needed reform, and therefore he didn't want this cut off by any means. And so he's an honest man, and therefore always protected Luther. And so finally, in 1519, they sent an ace theologian, Dr. Johann von Eck, to debate Luther at Leipzig. And the great Leipzig debate took place and lasted 19 days, by the way. This wasn't just a one-hour presidential debate as we have today. In those days of fewer entertainment attractions, debates were big. And they people, you know, got lodging in hotels nearby for a day-by-day debate that took place. And so this was quite a Tetzel himself, I should say, of Johann von Eck, was a brilliant defender of the Roman Catholic theology at that time. And so the debate really continued until Eck pulled out his trump card. And that was to show that Luther was teaching some of the same things for which Jan Hus, the great Czech reformer, had been indicted by the church. And Luther agreed. And, of course, this, of course, looks like Eck is going to win the debate then. And it turns out later on the University of Paris and others checked on the debate. Eck did not win. It seems that they did give the nod to Luther on at the debate.
0: Dr. Paul Meyer is our guest, professor emeritus of ancient history at Western Michigan University. He's author of several books, including Martin Luther, A Man Who Changed the World, and his latest, a novel called The Constantine Codex. We're talking about 16th century reformer Martin Luther on this Friday afternoon, February the 17th. It's probably important for us to remember that while we refer to him as reformer, and he's been judged by history as a reformer, in Luther's day, most people did not consider him reformer. But heretic, some still do. We'll talk about that after this.

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2: 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When Donna Kelly of Ireland learned she was pregnant, she was told to end the pregnancy. She had a weak cervix, so the baby would likely be born very prematurely. However, she put the baby before herself. Not only did she stay in a hospital bed for 3 months, but did so with her feet elevated above her head the entire time. The strategy worked, and she is now the mother of a healthy girl.
3: Are you pro-life? 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I'm Marjorie Dannenfelser, president of the Susan B. Anthony List. Thanks for taking a stand.

0: The first stanza of the hymn, "We All Believe in One True God," written by 16th century reformer Martin Luther, remembered by the church tomorrow on the occasion of his death 466 years ago. Dr. Paul Meyer is our guest. One of the things that Luther did, even in the 16th century, with the technology, so to speak, that was newly available to him and the other reformers, in this case, the printing press, recently invented in his day, was he saw it as an avenue for spreading the gospel, for publishing the scriptures, for furthering the teachings of the Reformation. And while the technology has changed, the principle really hasn't in any way. We just introduced some technology that Luther would have considered probably magic or witchcraft, an iPhone app and an Android app for your mobile devices with exactly the same goal in mind, so that you can take issues, etc., Christ-centered, cross-focused talk radio in the palm of your hand wherever you go. Now, you can get these apps. They're both free if you have the iPhone or an iPad. Right there at our Issues, etc. website, also the Android devices, issuesetc.org. Download them, start using them, listen live or on demand. It's Issues, etc. in the palm of your hand. Dr. Meyer, even this early in Luther's conflict with the church, it sounds as though, at least from their perspective, the Roman Catholic authorities already believed that Luther was straying into heretics territory.
1: Absolutely, yeah. And then, of course, the famous confrontation at Worms in 1521. I mean, what a scene that must have been. Here you have all the papal emissaries, the cardinals, the German princes, the people, heads of the army, and so forth, all gathered together when Charles V, the emperor, you know, challenges Luther, and Luther makes his incredibly famous statement, unless I'm convicted by Scripture and plain reason, I do not accept the authority of popes and councils, for they've contradicted one another. I'm captured by the word of God. I cannot go against conscience, neither right nor safe. Here I stand. I cannot do otherwise. God help me. Amen. A tremendous statement, April 21st, 1521. And really, in many ways, that was the second birthday of the Reformation.
0: Do you think that Luther realized, having made that statement, having been asked to recant what he had written, and by this time we're talking about a table full of books and pamphlets and flyers that were from his pen, do you think he realized that with respect to the papacy now, he was pretty much toast?
1: I think he certainly was aware, maybe not consigned to a defeatist attitude that he was toast, but again, very much not sure of his own personal health in the future, because look what happened to Jan Hus just 100 years earlier. He had also been cited to the Council of Constance, along with the safe conduct pass, and that was a one-way trip. And in this case, Frederick the Wise, you know, is going to protect Luther as much as he can, and this is the reason why, after Luther makes his brilliant statement, that Frederick the Wise suggests he go back to Wittenberg, and en route, of course, we have the famous kidnapping of Luther, fake kidnapping, of course, and Luther was safely brought to the Wartburg, the beautiful castle overlooking Eisenach, where, again, he spent the next month translating the Bible from the Greek text that Erasmus had now provided into German.
0: Now, let's talk a bit about Frederick. You've mentioned him several times here. Luther's prince, but able to protect Luther not only behind the walls of a castle, but Frederick was no small beans in the Roman Empire at the time. He could afford Luther a lot of political protection and cover, couldn't he?
1: Indeed, that's very true. Not the Roman Empire, the Holy Roman Empire was called, which has nothing whatever to do with the old Roman Empire. This was an unnatural combination of Germany, Holland, Alsace, Lorraine, northern Italy. It was an Unding, as the Germans would say, kind of a monstrosity of a country. There was no organized, tight national state there. There was only this loose confederation under Emperor Charles V, the Habsburg prince from Spain, but Frederick the Wise himself was one of the great electors of that conglomeration, and he himself was emperor material. There was some thought of making Frederick II the Holy Roman Emperor, as it was called. but he, again, it was the Habsburg prince who was elected.
0: So after the Diet of Worms, and he spends the next months at the castle there in Wartburg, he is doing, well, essentially the only thing he can do, which is continuing his academic studies in the form of translating Holy Scripture. What happens to him after this?
1: Well, there was, of course, a tremendous counter-reaction, a reaction against the medieval Catholicism, which is much more extreme than Luther had intended. You had the left-wing radicals coming along and insisting that there's got to be a total reformation, which includes toppling all the statues in the church, the stained glass windows. Luther hadn't taken the reformation far enough, these zealots claimed, and so it was a mess in terms of the liturgical orderly church services in Wittenberg. And against that background, Luther had to quickly leave under disguise, of course. He had grown a beard. His code name was Junker Georg, Knight George, and fled in turn, returned to Wittenberg and occupied his pulpit. And then let these radicals know that he was back in town and not to throw out the baby with the bathwater as they were doing. And therefore, the rest of his life now, Luther had to fight on two fronts. On the one hand, against the Catholicism of the time that needed a reformation, everybody knew that. But then against the left wing of the Reformation also, those who wanted to go to such extremes. So that's another thing, that this incredible individual for the rest of his life had to fight a two-front war. Two-front wars are terribly difficult to win, and yet Luther did.
0: He was also unintentionally kind of saddled with blame for social and political upheaval during this time, the Peasants' War, as it is called. What was that event, or what was that kind of political or social movement, and what was Luther's view of it?
1: Well, it was interesting. His sidekick Melanchthon had warned him, you know, that there could be more repercussions of the Reformation. The peasants who were being tyrannized by the nobility of the time might seize this as an opportunity to overthrow not just the wrong theology of the church, but also the whole social and network of the time. Others, the knights, for example, might come along and say, no, we want to use this as the occasion to fight free of the Holy Roman Empire, and so it goes. And indeed, that did happen in 1523. There were all kinds of rumblings taking place, revolution here, there, and everywhere. And Luther, at this point, wanted to make sure that this would only be a spiritual reformation and not a general cause of disruption through society. That's a separate deal. If you want to do that revolution later on, don't use my aegis as the idea. And so he didn't like the bloodshed that was taking place, didn't like the manor houses being set afire, and he accused both sides in the Peasants' Revolt, for example, the German nobility for tyrannizing over their subjects, and the peasants, again, for daring to take violence into their own hands. And so he's going to lose some support there, of course. And again, the knights thought that Luther would be a great political reformer, too, not just a religious reformer. Luther said, no way. And so he lost their support. And so this is why, again, Luther has that front to take care of. So, you know, it's amazing the man just didn't have a nervous breakdown.
0: I mean, there are times when, at least from our modern clinical perspective, we could say he did. Nervous and physical breakdown. He was, by this time, also starting to be the sick man that he would be for the rest of his life. Is that true?
1: Yes, but don't forget he also had the tremendous comfort of the Christian faith, which he had cleaned up so nicely. This is why the mighty fortress is our God. The lyrics are so militaristic about how we can fight. Let these all be gone. They've not won anything. You know, if God's on our side, we're going to win. So there was always that positive hope that really carried him through. That plus a perfectly delightful sense of humor. Boy, I tell you, his sense of humor was just he had great jokes. As a matter of fact, I've addressed some Reformation banquets just telling Luther's jokes after him.
0: When we come back, we're going to talk about a little bit of the politics of Luther's day that may in some way have benefited the Reformation, tended to be a distraction to the emperor, to the pope, and to many of the people who would have otherwise had time on their hands and resources on their hands to pay more attention to Luther. We'll talk about the Ottoman Empire and the encroaching Turk on Western Europe with Dr. Paul Meyer, remembering 16th century reformer Martin Luther on this Friday afternoon.

0: Christological.
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0: The first stanza in German and English of the battle hymn of the 16th century Reformation, A Mighty Fortress Is Our God, a hymn written by the man we're remembering in this hour of issues, etc., 16th century reformer Martin Luther. Dr. Paul Meyer is our guest. The music we've been playing during this hour comes from a 4-CD set titled Martin Luther, Hymns, Ballads, Chants, Truth, and you can purchase this resource by calling Concordia Publishing House, 1-800-325-3040, 1-800-325-3040, or you can browse before you buy at issuesetc.org, click Listen on Demand, look for Martin Luther, Hymns, Ballads, Chants, Truth. Dr. Meyer, let's talk a little bit about the geopolitics of the day, in particular the Ottoman Turk encroaching upon Western Europe, serving in some ways as a distraction to the benefit of the Reformation.
1: Well, it's certainly true. You know, everybody today thinks that Islam became a threat after 9/11. Well, no, the church has faced the Islamic threat only for the last 14 centuries, and so did Luther himself, as a matter of fact. And what happened was, ironically, the Islamic threat primarily through the Turks. You know, Istanbul has now fallen in 1453, and so now the Islamic Turks are invading Europe. They get as far as the gates of Vienna, finally, having conquered all the Balkans. And so this took enormous pressure off of the Reformation, because Charles V, who was head of the Christian West to stop the Islamics, could not but plead with the German princes, the Lutheran princes, to join his cause in holding off against the Islamics. And so that really took some of the pressure off of what could have happened, in which Charles V would have simply done what he threatened to do, and that was to visit the German princes by fire and sword unless you come back to the bosom of Mother Church. What's going to happen is, during an interim later on, he is going to invade Wittenberg, and in fact he's even going to storm his way into the castle church, where he stood with the Duke of Alba before Luther's grave, and said, and Duke of Alba said, let's exhume him and burn his bones. And Charles V wisely said, I don't make war on the dead, until the Catholics were again driven out in the Schmalkaldic Wars, they were called. And finally, in 1555, they made peace. But Luther himself, even on his deathbed, you know, was not sure the Reformation would succeed, or that he would, not die a martyr's death.
0: Talk about Luther and his wife, Katie, and their life together.
1: Well, they had a very happy marriage, thank goodness, because otherwise it could have been, their romance was not exactly one that Hallmark would write cards about. He made the statement that he married for three reasons: to spite the Pope, to please his father, and to finally show that marriage was okay before his quickly ensuing martyrdom. Now, I don't think that's anything that a person working for Hallmark Cards would use to write a Valentine. But thank God they did fall in love. And thank God the Protestant parsonage was established, and how important that was, because all of us who have clergymen for a father wouldn't be around today.
0: So you're talking...
1: She was a wonderful housekeeper and also manager of their hotel. Yeah, there was a Luther Hotel. They didn't call it that. But what happened was that Luther was given the Augustinian monastery in Wittenberg, the so-called Black Cloister, as his own home. It's five or six stories, and it was used not only for... as a student residence, but also for visitors who came to Wittenberg to see the great Dr. Luther and so on. And she was the one who managed the books and really kept the family in the black, because Luther himself, it kind of ran up the bills. It didn't bother him. And once asked about that, he said, I really don't have to worry about debts once they're... once they're eliminated, there'll always be more.
0: Now, what you mentioned before, his sense of humor and his jokes, and many of those survive to us because of notes taken by people around Luther's table in that home. We refer to them as kind of loosely as table talks. What do we learn of Luther himself, of his thought, and just of the man in examining those observations of what Luther would say and the conversations that took place there?
1: Well, have you got the next 2 days? So much. What's so nice is the ability to catch the man at ease. Here he could, sometimes ham it up somewhat. I mean, he wasn't above, you know, not being a ham at the appropriate time, a little show off for the students. Why not? Here you could get his inner thoughts about so much. And, of course, the students are eating their dinner with one hand and taking notes at the other. And Katie, for example, knew that someday those remarks would be gold. And so she told her husband, "You really ought to charge for all this because the students are going to make money on it." Luther said, no, let him take notes. Luther just didn't care much about matters financial.
0: Talk about his family, his children.
1: Had six, and one of his daughters, dear Lincoln, as he called her, Magdalena, died at a young age, and Luther was heartbroken. Very poignant scene in Luther's life. One of his sons, Paul, became a medical doctor and was well known in Germany. And the descendants of Luther are still around today yet in that area of northeastern Germany near Wittenberg. They are, again, I don't know too much about the line of the lineage, but I do know that perhaps I'm in the world because of one of the descendant doctors of Luther. It was a woman doctor in Philadelphia who was able to take care of my mother's problem because I had an older brother, Walter. He's 5 years older than I am, and my parents did dearly want a bigger family, but Mama had a problem in terms of making it all work, put it that way, and this descendant doctor of Luther was able to rectify things so that I was born.
0: another benefit from Luther's life
1: indirect
0: there.
1: Benefit, right, exactly.
0: Dr. Paul Meyer is Professor Emeritus of Ancient History at Western Michigan University, author of several books including Martin Luther, A Man Who Changed the World, and his latest, a novel, The Constantine Codex. Dr. Meyer, thanks for being our guest.
1: Thanks for the opportunity. I always love to talk about Luther.
0: 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Monday on Issues Etc., we'll talk with Dr. Arthur Just of Concordia Theological Seminary in Fort Wayne, Indiana, about the Transfiguration. There is a lot to remember and admire about a man like Martin Luther. And in terms of history, I guess we could chalk a lot of the Reformation up to him as the cause, but Luther saw it differently. He said of the Reformation that he did nothing. He preached, he taught, and the Word of God did everything. While he sat and drank beer, the Word of God overthrew the tyranny of the Pope, and he says, "I did nothing. The Word did everything." There is a lot to remember and admire about Luther, but I think the greatest thing to remember and admire in him was that he was a man who knew that he was a sinner. He had that right. God demands perfect obedience, and he could not render it. And he proclaimed that Christ, who in his perfect obedience is our substitute, even to death on the cross. That's the heart and center of the Reformation and of Martin Luther. I'm Todd Wilkin. 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

0: honest with you, until rather recently, I just didn't care about St. Patrick's Day. It made no difference to me, and I'm being honest. My guest here, Pastor Will Whedon, is sitting here in the studio with me with a look of horror on his face. But it didn't matter too much to me, and part of it was because I think I viewed St. Patrick's Day as one of those. It could have been a church holiday in the past, but it's been so co-opted by the green beer and the Irish and the shamrocks and all of the things that have kind of distorted the man and his message. But then I discovered, and late in life I discovered, St. Patrick's breastplate, this poem and then the hymns that come from it that are so beautiful, so Trinitarian, so polemical against paganism, and so Christ-centered that it's managed to redeem a holiday that I didn't care much for. Greetings and welcome back to Issues Etc., broadcasting live from the studios of Lutheran Public Radio in Collinsville, Illinois. I'm Todd Wilkin. Thanks for tuning us in. We are going to be studying that very hymn, a version of it, St. Patrick's hymn, I Bind Unto Myself, today with Pastor Will Whedon for the entire second hour of the program. But I invite your questions and your comments, 1-877-623-MYIE, 877-623-6943. Our in-studio email address, talkback@issuesetc.org, and our Twitter address, @issuesetc. Pastor Will Whedon is a regular guest. He's pastor at St. Paul Lutheran Church in Hemel, Illinois. In his waning days there, he's accepted a call to be director of worship and chaplain for the International Center of the Lutheran Church, Missouri Synod. Will, welcome back.
1: Hey, thanks. It is a joy to be with you. What's the matter with you? You don't like shamrocks? You don't like leprechauns? And you don't like corned beef?
0: Actually, I love corned beef. Oh, okay. On a Reuben. That's where it finds its true place in the universe, if you ask me. But by itself, I can take it or leave it. I was saying that I didn't care much for St. Patrick's Day. Why should I, as a Christian, care about St. Patrick?
1: Oh, he has such a great story. It's just an unbelievably great story. And he was raised in Christian Britain, and his father was a deacon, his grandfather a priest. So you'd think he'd been raised in the faith, but he himself, in his confession, he states that I did not know the Lord. He had wandered from the faith. And when he was 16 years old, he and a whole bunch of people were captured by marauding Irishmen who hauled them back across to the island of Ireland and made them serve as a swineherd. And he did that for, you know, a number of years. In his confession, it's so beautiful. He says, we deserved it. He says, we didn't listen to the priests when they tried to tell us, you know, to repent. He says, we were living in sin and we deserved the judgment that fell on us. And this thing comes home to him in his slavery. I mean, God takes the slavery and uses like a 2x4 to get through to this guy. And then, In the middle of all of it, he hears a voice telling him, you know, it's time to go. And so he has a vision of this ship in harbor. He starts heading there. It's, you know, far away. He finally does arrive there. He arrives. The ship's there. This is one of the weirdest parts of the whole story. The ship is there, and he tries to board, you know, and they're like, you know, we don't take freeloaders. So he starts to leave, and then the voice is very clear, like, you know, no, go back again. And this time they say, oh, all right, we'll take you on. If you show a sign of friendship, you need to suck the nipple of the soul of the sailors. And I'm not joking.
0: He's telling, I don't like St. Patrick's Day anymore.
1: They tell the story, and St. Patrick's like, no, I'm not going to do that. I'm a Christian. I have no idea what that signified in Irish culture at the time. But anyway, he refused to do it, and they said,

0: ah, come on, you can come on board anyway. So they took him on board. He then heads out to, ends up in Gaul, ends up in a monastery, shows great promise as a churchman, and St. Germanus sends him back to Ireland to finish the work of Christianizing the Ireland. It was still mostly pagan when he arrived, and he had a long and fruitful ministry there. Some huge conflicts with the local, the kings and the druids and the wizards that were inhabiting the island, and he truly turned the island around to Christ. You know, there's the legend about him driving out the snakes. Well, I think the real point behind the legend is he took an island that was really a pagan place, and by the time his life was through, he pretty much brought that island to Jesus Christ and transformed it by his preaching of the word. And this was so vital, because if you look at the bigger scheme of things, Ireland is on the edge of that world. And on the continent, things were falling apart in those days so fast that, the Roman Empire was collapsing everywhere. It was being overridden by barbarians. And when all was said and done, much of the learning of the ancient world was being preserved by the monks in Ireland, of all places. And from them, with their great desire to share the gospel, missionary monks began traveling out. Back. And by the way, monks, you got to hear that in the right way. I mean, a Celtic monk, the Irish monks were different from what you think of the other ones. I mean, they many times were married. They just lived in community. And the entire organization of that church was a monastic organization rather than what we think of with parishes and bishops and dioceses, things like that. So with the strong monastic flavor to that Christianity, they were really intent on going and spreading the gospel. They brought the gospel back to the continent over and over again with their famous monks. And St. Boniface, of course, probably the most famous, bring it to the Germans. So you should care about Patrick, because he was God's instrument for the preserving of so much of the joys of the ancient world coming into the Middle Ages and affecting Christian Europe. He was a key player in that.
1: And this hymn that we're going to look at is attributed to him in poetic form. Assuming that this is the case, where does this come from? Where do we find it?
0: Well, see, what he does, he takes... The Druids had these rune things, you know, by which they would, incantations, by which they would try to grab control of the forces of nature and things and bend them to their will. So he just grabs hold of one of these ancient runes and he Christianizes it. He fills it with Jesus from top to bottom. And by the time he doesn't neglect the creation. Unfortunately, the version we're going to hear today doesn't really deal much with the creation verse. There is a whole verse devoted to, you know, the stable earth, the deep salt sea around the old eternal rocks. That's not in this one. But he takes this piece of piety, if you will, of pagan piety of Ireland, and he totally Christianizes it and uses it as a way of calling on the name of God. And it's been a favorite ever since it was reintroduced. I think the Anglicans did it in the 19th century, sort of brought these wonderful words back to people's consciousness again. And it's been very popular since.
1: The first short stanza of the hymn, "I Bind Unto Myself Today." "I bind unto myself today the strong name of the Trinity by invocation of the same, the three in one and one in three."

0: Is it safe to say, Will, that this is a creedal hymn?
1: Yeah, yeah. You're going to notice it even more in the verse dealing specifically with Christ. But this hymn is... remember how we say in our catechism that when we deal with not misusing the name of God, and we say we shouldn't use it to curse, swear, use satanic arts, lie, or deceive by his name, but God has given us his name so that we may call upon it in every trouble, pray, praise, and give thanks. And this hymn is the fulfillment of that. It is calling upon the name of God against any kind of trouble that may ever befall a Christian, and it prays and gives praise to God and thanks in Jesus' name. And it does it in the name, the whole thing is wrapped up in the name of the Trinity. And when the big stress on name begins to ring through, you think of how big that is in the sacred scriptures, right? You hear name, and you go, this is when Aaron is instructed, this is how you put my name on the people, and I will bless them. The Lord bless you and keep you. The Lord make his face shine. The Lord lift up his countenance on you, give you peace. Or Solomon in the temple. Remember when he's dedicating the temple, this place of which you said, my name will be there. So that this is the place where God's eyes are day and night, where his name is, and that's where he delivers the forgiveness, where his name is. Now in the New Testament, all of that's gathered together into holy baptism. This hymn is in our hymnal in the baptismal section, and that makes so much sense. We're going to see as we work our way through the hymn, but you can't think about name and not think about baptism. The Blessed Trinity, Father, Son, and Holy Spirit, Matthew 3, reveals himself at the baptism of Jesus. And the next time you meet Father, Son, and Holy Spirit like that is in Jesus' command to baptize in Matthew 28. It's a frame for his gospel. He sends forth, you know, in that name. And you think about the promises that he makes in that gospel also in Matthew 18, you know, where two or three are gathered in my name, there I am. So this hymn just gathers everything into the name of Jesus.
0: I'm anticipating a little bit a conversation we're going to have with you sometime soon in the future. We're going to do a series with you on the historic liturgy, but with only about a minute here, and I'll give you time on the other side too. When we say invocation of this name, are we calling upon God to be present, or are we doing something other than that? With less than a minute before we take our break.
1: To invoke is to call upon him, and perhaps more than him being present, recognizing that he is present where his name is. He inhabits his name.
0: All right, when we come back, I'll let Pastor Whedon expand on that short answer. He's pastor of St. Paul Lutheran Church in Hamel, Illinois, and we are studying the hymn from St. Patrick, I Bind Unto Myself Today.
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3: No gimmicks, no shticks, just straightforward preaching and teaching in accord with Scripture and the Lutheran confessions. 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
0: In 1521, at the Diet of Worms, Martin Luther was asked to recant his writings. Luther responded, "Unless I am convinced from the sacred scriptures that I am in error, I cannot and will not recant. Here I stand. I cannot do otherwise. God help me. Amen." Will you stand with us as we proclaim these Reformation truths in the 21st century? You can take your stand by becoming a monthly or annual contributor to Issues, Etc. 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Just look for the picture of Martin Luther posting the 95 Theses. Help us proclaim the solas of the Reformation, Scripture, faith, grace, and Christ alone. Here we stand, issues, etc., and you. Welcome back to Issues, Etc. I'm Todd Wilkin. We're studying the St. Patrick hymn, not only for St. Patrick's Day, but it comes from St. Patrick himself. I bind unto myself today. Pastor Will Whedon is our guest. Really good friends of the show, Jim and Mary Cruda. Jim was in the other day, and he was just there to wish us well and say hello, as he does quite often. But he actually contacted us this morning. He said, wondering if we could relay a happy birthday message to his wife, Mary, with a thanksgiving to God, as he says, for permitting me to have her as my wife through this journey of life. So a very happy birthday to Mary Cruda on this day, and special thanks to both Jim and Mary for all their friendship over the years. And we hear at Issues, Etc., Pastor Whedon too. He's not
1: me
0: you,
1: too.
0: Man.
1: Me too, Mary.
0: Happy birthday to Mary Cruda. Let's go to the phone and see what Herman has to say, and then we'll pick up on the thought we had before the break. Herman, welcome.
5: Thank you for taking my call. Yes, I'd like to propose to Pastor Whedon that Boniface's hymn, Our Creed, also known as the Breastplate, reflects that he's clearly influenced by a creedal Christianity from the Nicene Creed era on into the development of the Athanasian Creed following later from that, and that in planting and keeping Christianity in the on the British Isles there and in Ireland, it sets the foundation for the missionizing of Boniface into Germany, Northern Europe, to bring Christianity there and also prevail against paganism. Would you concur, Pastor Whedon?
0: Herman, thanks for listening in Illinois.
1: Oh, yes, I would, Pastor Weber. I totally concur with that, and I think it's a great insight that creedal Christianity runs with missional Christianity. You want to destroy the mission of the church? Take away the creeds of the church. Then you have nothing to share, no reason to go and spread any good news at all. You don't have any good news left.
0: Also on the phone from Strasburg, Illinois, Michael. Thanks for waiting, Michael.
6: Well, thank you very much. I love this hymn and have always enjoyed singing it. And it seems like we pretty much use C.F. Alexander's translation pretty much universally in English. And whenever I sing it, I somewhat choke on those first few words because I have a rather visceral reaction to the I bind unto myself, because it almost sounds like synergism. I did see a different English translation that translates that phrase as I arise through, and I was wondering if Pastor Whedon could speak to that phrasing of I bind unto myself and how that can still be gospel.
0: Well, that's a great question, and isn't the original I arise?
1: Yeah, I think it is I arise okay. through, but I myself don't have a problem with the I bind, because if we think in these terms, if we're talking about an act of that takes place prior to our justification, then we have to say it has to be all divine monergism, right? But if we are adherents to the formula of Concord, we have absolutely no problem saying that the new man cooperates with the Holy Spirit in all the works that he does. And so for a Christian to speak in terms of I bind unto myself today, he's only saying that by the power of the Holy Spirit. That's always what's going to be understood. That's why I don't have that much of a problem with it. I know Pastor Moore and I both have the same background, and as you do too, where you ask right away who's doing the verbs, and it is jarring to have us do the verb at the start of this, but it's only right at the start because he's just saying this is what I'm clinging to, this is what I'm holding to for dear life. And I'm sure if you ask Patrick, he'd be the first to tell you that holding to it is itself a gift from the Holy Spirit.
0: And I have taken it every time I've encountered it as the same kind of I as we have in the creeds, which is the new man simply confessing, saying back to God what God has first said to him.
1: Right. Right. I mean, I it is funny though, because the same thought, Pastor Moore, I confess, when I was thinking about it today, I thought, I wonder if anybody's going to bring that up. I thought, well, hopefully not, and then we'll skate through it.
0: Okay, so back to this notion, and it goes with what Michael had asked, and that is this notion of invocation. You said that we pray God's presence, but he is present through his name.
1: His name,
0: precisely.
1: Yeah, his name is a marking of his real presence for us. It's where he is present, where his name is. He does not vacate his name. So that's why when Jesus can say, where two or three are gathered in my name, sometimes people, I think, hear that, they're like, oh, so it's the two or three. That's what, no, it's the, where two or three are gathered in my name, there am I in the midst of them. Find the name of God. Find God. He runs with his name. He stays with his name. He abides in his name, which is why the temple could be described as the place where he makes his name dwell, i.e., where he himself is.
0: Stanza 2, I bind this day to me forever by power of faith, Christ's incarnation, his baptism in the Jordan River, his death on the cross for my salvation, his bursting of the spiced tomb, his riding up the heavenly way, his coming at the day of doom, I bind unto myself today.

0: The Corpus Christi Male Choir with the second stanza of St. Patrick's hymn, I Bind Unto Myself Today. Now, this simply drives us deeper into the Trinity, doesn't it?
1: Yeah, it's the, you know, you mentioned about it being a creedal hymn, and here's the, you know, the second article of the creed basically just named out for you with typical Irish poetry running through it. You can't miss that flavor too. But I like that it includes, I mean, starts with the incarnation, but then it specifically mentions the baptism. And that's huge. And think about in Acts 10 when Peter is preaching Cornelius' house. How does he begin the gospel? He says, you know, well, beginning with the baptism that John preached, how Jesus, he grounds his message of the good news in that baptism of Jesus, where he gets into the water and becomes one with sinners to share their fate. Not just that he becomes flesh for us, but that he is going to stand with sinners in everything that is coming towards sinners to set them free and to give them everything that's his. It's a beautiful, beautiful addition, if you will, in that.
0: I mean, I don't want to make too much of punctuation here, but the way I have always understood the second stanza is, I bind this day to me forever by power of faith, Christ's incarnation, colon, and then all the list of things that follow, that his incarnation is not narrowly construed as merely God taking on a human nature, but what God has done
1: in that human nature.
0: In that human nature,
1: right,
0: for
1: right,
0: us.
1: Right. What he did for us through it all. I love his death on cross is definitely tied for my salvation. Almost, we had Pastor Weber mention the Nicene Creed there. I mean, you almost hear echoes of the Nicene Creed there, you know, for us men and for our salvation. The Irishness of bursting from the spice at tomb. It's like, you know, blowing the door out the joint, you know, which of course you think about the angel rolling the stone away, revealing that the tomb had been empty and he had arisen, and riding up the heavenly way. what a poetic way of describing that. I love it.
0: One quick question with only about a minute here before we go into our next break. He says, by power of faith, and it's often said that these ancient Christians didn't make much of faith alone. Your thoughts on that with about a minute.
1: Well, that is all. If anybody says that, as someone who has not read ancient Christians, not only do you see that here in Patrick, but you'll find if you read especially the writings of St. John Chrysostom, he absolutely loved to hammer home faith alone, faith alone, faith alone. They're careful to say not dead faith, you know, not the kind of faith that's just a mere human opinion. No. But you are saved by holding on to what Jesus has done for you and that alone. And they're really clear on that.
0: The third stanza we'll hear on the other side of the break, I bind unto myself today the power of God to hold and lead, his eye to watch, his might to say, his ear to hearken to my need, the wisdom of my God to teach, his hand to guide, his shield to ward, the word of God to give me speech, I love that line, and his heavenly host to be my guard. I bind unto myself today. With just a few minutes here, what should we be listening for in that third stanza that we'll hear coming out of the break?
1: I believe the big point of this stanza is the life that a Christian lives as a baptized child wrapped up in the name of God is a life without fear. And paganism was all about fear. Paganism was always being afraid. And here comes a life of liberty. And the liberty is bounded by Christ. Just, you know, the next stanza will also show too. He's definitely wanting us not to be afraid of anything in creation, but to recognize that everything coming to us comes as gift from God to the people that he loves.
0: Join us with questions or comments as we study the St. Patrick hymn, I Bind Unto Myself Today, with Pastor Will Whedon on this Thursday afternoon, March the 15th. We're coming to you live, 1-877-623-MYIE, 877-623-6943. 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

0: thanks to the following congregations for standing with us by joining the Issues Etc. 300. Zion Lutheran, Muscoda, Illinois. Redeemer Lutheran, Fort Wayne, Indiana. Grace Lutheran, Auburn, Michigan. 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Zion Lutheran, Laramie, Wyoming. Redeemer Lutheran, Seymour, Indiana. Zion Lutheran, East Moline, Illinois. 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
18: On the heels of the good news that Texas ultrasound law has been upheld by the courts, we get promising news from Pennsylvania. A coalition of Democrats and Republicans in the General Assembly has garnered enough sponsors to pass an ultrasound bill. If it becomes law, it would require that women be shown an ultrasound image of their unborn child before undergoing an abortion. Similar laws already in place in nearly two dozen states have noticeably reduced the abortion rates in those states. We hope the same happens in Pennsylvania, where 36,000 abortions are performed every year.
19: This is Marjorie Dannenfelser, president of the Susan B. Anthony List. 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

0: Stanza 3 of the hymn I bind unto myself today. Pastor Will Whedon is our guest. We're studying this hymn in advance of the celebration of St. Patrick's Day on this Thursday, March the 15th. We were talking during the break about how this entire hymn, but here we see it, and then there's a stanza that's not included in a lot of hymnals that says it even more particularly. And you mentioned this, that the pagan world lives in fear, and this is freedom, and that for even for Christians in that day, they needed to understand themselves as what we would say the church militant.
1: Yeah, and they had to recognize that they have an enemy, and the enemy really does want to destroy them, and wants to inflict upon them every sorrow and suffering imaginable. Nevertheless, they have a stronger protection. There's a strong man, as Jesus said in last Sunday's gospel, but there's a stronger man. And they are in the care and keeping of the stronger man. And nature is never the enemy. So there's no force in nature that's not under the control and power of the one who was born of Mary and who went to the cross and who rose from the dead. Just like his voice could still the wind, it's all in his hands. And with that recognition, you hear in a stanza like this, echoes of Psalm 121. You know, I lift up my eyes to the hills. Where does my help come from? And that's, remember, the hills was where they were worshiping the idols. And he says, that's not where my help comes from. My help comes from the Lord who made heaven and earth. He will not let your foot be moved. He who keeps you will not slumber. The one who keeps Israel will neither slumber nor sleep. The Lord is your keeper. The Lord's your shade at your right hand. The sun will not smite you by day. The moon is not going to nail you by night. The Lord will keep you from all evil, and he will keep your life, and he'll keep your going out, your coming in from this time forth forevermore.
0: You say that even the creation account.
1: Yeah.
0: And this would have been part of that gospel that these Christian monks and missionaries were is a polemic. The Genesis account is a polemic against this view that the sun is out to get me and the moon's going to get me and I'm here to serve them.
1: To serve them, right. I mean, Genesis 1 is such a manifesto of freedom if you inject it into a pagan world where you literally lived in servile fear. There were always more gods than you could keep track of. And if you ticked one off, you never knew what horrible thing was going to happen to you. And you had to keep all of them happy. And it was just a life of misery and fear and service. And then along comes this proclamation that says, oh, you know what? I made all those things for you. And even the sun and the moon. Oh, the real kicker is, I mean, if you notice how Moses really gets his dig in, he doesn't even give them names. He just said, oh, and he made the big light and the little light, or the more like, actually more literally, he made the big lamp, the little lamp, and he threw around the stars. And you're like, you can't get more insulting to the pagan deities than to say that the sun is but a big lamp, and it's made for you to mark your times and days and seasons and years, and it's to be a blessing to you that way. It's not given to you to be a terror. You are the one for whom it was made.
0: I like that idea that, you know, the moon is God's nightlight.
1: Isn't that nice?
0: And you've got nothing more to fear from the moon than I do from the little thing that sits in the hallway.
1: There you go.
0: The one line in stanza 3 that I would like you to focus on is this one: the word of God to give me speech.
1: It's an echo. I mean, it's like he's been sitting at the feet of Bonhoeffer or something, isn't it? Bonhoeffer is the one who had that beautiful insight where he said, "We learn to pray by speaking God's word back to Him. That's how we pray. It's how a baby learns how to talk, right? I mean, mama, mama, mama. Can you say mama, mama? You know, and the baby learns to say the words back. So God, He speaks His word to us so that we might be able to speak back to Him. Bonhoeffer's most famous statement on it is, we need to learn to pray from the riches of God's word and not from the poverty of our own hearts. And here you hear the same idea echoing through in St. Patrick so many centuries before. Beautiful thought.
0: The next part of this is not a stanza per se, but it's an interlude that usually is properly called St. Patrick's Breastplate. And it has to do with, it's just unbelievably marvelous. Christ be with me. Christ within me, Christ behind me, Christ before me, Christ beside me. Christ to win me, Christ to comfort and restore me, Christ beneath me, Christ above me, Christ in quiet, Christ in danger, Christ in hearts of all who love me, Christ in mouth of friend and stranger.

0: Pastor Whedon, we call this Patrick's breastplate, this little part of the hymn. Why so? Do we know?
1: Well, I mean, actually, the whole hymn could be called, is referred to as the breastplate, too. This particular part of this beautiful prayer is lifted up. I mean, I first heard this thing or came across it in Lindemann's little daily office. It was in the back of that. And it was there just listed as Patrick's breastplate. And you read it and you pray it and you realize, yeah, that Christ might be my all in all, and that I might not, that there is no direct relationship that I have with anyone or anything, but everything passes through Christ.
0: That's
1: everything.
0: Bonhoeffer again.
1: It's Bonhoeffer, isn't it? It is exactly. I mean, Bonhoeffer had that same insight.
0: I mean, that's life together.
1: Life together.
0: I mean, I remember reading Bonhoeffer about 15 years ago, rereading it. Uh-huh. I read it first, Life Together, in the seminary, and it just went straight in one ear and out the other. And then I read it as a parish pastor, and he says that Christ mediates
1: everything.
0: Relationship. And
1: yeah.
0: If you take him away, there is no love, and there's nothing but a love that seeks to possess its object.
1: Right.
0: And I thought to myself, that's what it means to live together as Christians.
1: Mm-hmm. To live our life together. When we say, I mean, think about how important this phrase is in St. Paul, in Christ. You just, if you want to have fun one day, you just take your New Testament and you start with your, the concordance, maybe on your computer, and you just look at the, you just look for everything that's in Christ. And pretty soon you realize that for Paul, everything ends up being in Christ. I can't remember which one of the paraphrases it was. It might have been the Jerusalem Bible. I guess, I mean, that's not quite a paraphrase, but sometimes it is. It said, it was translated in Colossians as, there is only Christ, and he is everything and in everything. And that's exactly summarizing what this breastplate prayer is about. I want Christ to be between me and everything. If Christ comes between me and everything, then everything will always be well. Everything will be to my blessing, and I will be able to be a blessing to everybody because I'm relating to them in and through Jesus.
0: We're going to be looking at the final stanza here, which appears to be just a kind of, not just a repeat, but it's part of a repeat of the first stanza. What should we be looking for there? We'll talk about it on the other side of the break.
1: He's actually going to, you know, he has alluded to the Trinity, but he hasn't named the Trinity yet. So he's going to name the Trinity in this last one. And it's kind of interesting to see how he chooses to name the Trinity.
0: There's a great resource, and it's been sitting here on my desk for the last month. It's called My First Hymnal. It comes from Concordia Publishing House. And boy, wouldn't it have been awesome if this hymn could have made it into a children's hymnal like this, because this is a great hymn for children. Now, it's not in there. That's all right, because there are a lot of other great historic Christian hymns in My First Hymnal from Concordia Publishing House. They are pared down in their length and their melody for use by children and families. So this is not some difficult to access resource. This is for family devotion. This is for a child to have, yes, even in the church service. And it is a real hymnal. It has psalms, some psalms. It has prayers. It has a confession of sins. It has all the things that a good hymnal should have, and it has it right at the level of your children and grandchildren. 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When we come back, the fifth stanza, I bind unto myself the name, the strong name of the Trinity, by invocation of the same, the three in one, and one in three, of whom all nature hath creation, eternal Father, Spirit, Word. Praise to the Lord of my salvation. Salvation is of Christ the Lord. We will hear the final stanza of I Bind Unto Myself today, and we'll hear the entire hymn and get Pastor Will Whedon's final thoughts on it as we study this St. Patrick hymn in advance of St. Patrick's Day. Pastor Will Whedon is our guest pastor of St. Paul Lutheran Church in Hamel, Illinois.

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0: Stanza 5 of the hymn I bind unto myself today, a hymn written by St. Patrick. I'm Todd Wilkin. This is Issues Etc. 10 more minutes on this hymn with Pastor Will Whedon. Well, I don't know what to say when you've got the Trinity just busting out of this hymn. And then it ends with Salvation is of Christ the Lord.
1: Yeah, it's amazing. The Trinity, I love, you know, just very simply stated, the three in one, the one in three. And then when the Trinity is named, very first fact about the Trinity, of whom all nature hath creation. In other words, when we talk about the Blessed Trinity, we speak about the Creator, the one who is the cause of everything that there is in the world. Father, Son, and Holy Spirit, Creator. And how is this work? The Eternal Father, the Spirit, and Word. When you hear Word, you can't help but immediately go, you know, your mind is in John's gospel right away, you know, in the beginning was the Word, and the Word was with God, and the Word was God. Everything that was made through him, and without him was not anything made that was made, and in him was life, and that life was the light of men. And so you get this a focus there. It's not an accident that in this end, he ends the naming of the Trinity here on the Word, which is kind of unusual. But he's going to go on to stress because this is the one who is the Lord of our salvation. Salvation comes to us from Christ the Lord. He has sent into this world by the Father so that he might save us, and he is the author of our salvation. It comes from him. It leads to him.
0: The Corpus Christi Male Choir with the St. Patrick hymn, I Bind Unto Myself Today.

0: Pastor Whedon, your final thoughts on this St. Patrick's hymn I bind unto myself today.
1: The wisdom of my God to teach. He's still teaching us. He sang about teaching us all those years ago, and the hymn continues to teach us. And the, I would venture to say it's not just, in this case, the words. This tune has something about it that is rather militaristic.
0: You said it's kind of a musical don't mess with me.
1: Yeah. Don't. It's pulling out and saying to Satan and the, I wish, you know, there is what the stanza in our hymnal that was left out in this particular, can I just read that real quickly? It against the demon snares of sin, the vice that gives temptation force, the natural lusts that war within, the hostile foes that mar my course, or few or many, far or nigh, in every place and all in all hours, against their fierce hostility, I bind to me these holy powers. It's like, you really want to mess with me now? Yeah, I have been tucked into Jesus by my baptism into him. His name surrounds me. Christ surrounds me on every side. And because of that, all of nature is mine, my servant, to be a blessing to me. You really want to mess with me? Go try. You got to get through Jesus to get to me.
0: Pastor Will Whedon is pastor at St. Paul Lutheran Church in Hemel, Illinois. He has recently accepted a call to be the director of worship and chaplain for the International Center of the Lutheran Church Missouri Synod. Will, it's always a pleasure, and again, Godspeed on your new position.
1: Thank you so much, Todd.
0: Tomorrow on Issues Etc., we'll have St. Louis Post-Dispatch columnist Colleen Carroll Campbell answer the question, what if newborns had no rights? Also tomorrow, we'll play Issues Etc., soundbite of the week. 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Reformation Club. Well, that's where we really have our comfort, isn't it? The strong name of the Trinity has been bound to us by the Trinity himself, by Father, Son, and Holy Spirit. All the powers of the Trinity have been put to work to bind to us that name, so that God might take full possession of us as his children. And what does a good father do for his children? He provides, he protects, he rescues them, he sees them through all the way. And that's precisely what God has promised to do in our baptism through Jesus Christ. He has bound us to the death and resurrection of his Son by which we are saved and put his name on us, and no one and nothing can ever take it off. I'm Todd Wilkin. Talk with you tomorrow. 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
10: The
5: If I go back, it'll be to get the only thing I want for myself. You have to make them think that you are on their side. They need me alive, but they wouldn't think twice about hurting you. To everyone within the range of my voice, this is John Galt speaking. Those who have left you are eager to build a world of freedom.
8: It's the end.
5: No, it's the beginning.
0: That's the trailer to Atlas Shrugged 3, based upon the novel by Ayn Rand. Ayn Rand is one of those philosophers that probably every philosophy student, every student of political ideas or political science at one point or another encounters, toys with, flirts with, maybe has a dance or two with, and then eventually realizes that, well, this stuff doesn't work. What good is a philosophy if it doesn't work? What good is a philosophy if it doesn't work for good but actually works for evil, if it actually makes things worse, not only in society but in individuals' lives? We're going to be talking about the results of Ayn Rand's philosophy, especially when mixed with the sexual revolution. Joining us to do that this Thursday afternoon, October the 2nd, Dr. Jennifer Roback Morris, founding president of the Ruth Institute, based in San Marcos, California. She taught economics for 15 years at Yale and George Mason Universities, and she's author of the books Smart Sex and Love and Economics. Dr. Morris, welcome back to Issues, Etc.
9: Thanks for having me, Todd.
0: When did you first encounter the philosophy of Ayn Rand, and why were you at that time especially ripe for the picking when it came to Ayn Rand's ideas?
9: Well, I think it must have been about my second year of graduate school, something like that. So I had completed an undergraduate degree in economics and was working on a doctorate in economics, and I was committed to free market economics, and so that part

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1: Not be attached to any particular person. And there was a lot of turmoil in my family at that time, and I was married. It seemed easier to me to kind of walk away from my mother and father, brothers and sisters, and everything that was going on there. And it seemed like Ayn Rand gave me permission to do that, you know. And so I have to admit, looking back on it, you know, I was 20-something at that time, that part of the appeal was the permission that I got to ignore people who were difficult in my life.
2: With just a minute or a minute and a half before we take our break, and we'll pick it up on the other side of the break, this was also happening at the time when the sexual revolution had a great appeal for you, too, or at least it still had its lingering effects. Am I correct?
1: Oh, yes, that's right. Absolutely. And she, you know, she has her kind of sizzling sex scenes in each one of her books. And the relations between the man and the woman are supposed to represent you reaching for your highest value. And so, you know, if this person is really a great heroic producer, achiever, great mind, you know, that type of a thing, then it's proper that you be attracted to them. It's proper that you act on that attraction, you know. And so that's, again, part of the appeal. There's a kind of Nietzsche Superman undercurrent to what Ayn Rand has to say.
2: Was it, with only about a minute here, was it the enlightened self-interest, this, or the immaturity of youth saying, look, I know what's in my best interest, and now Ayn Rand has told me that it actually will, if I simply pursue that, will result in the best for me and for everyone else around me? Is that the appeal, in essence, here with about 30 seconds?
1: Absolutely. That was the appeal for me. You know, I have to admit that now. Of course, I wouldn't have said that at the time. You know, I thought this was, like, you know, my great self-interest, rightly understood. You know, Tocqueville would have called it rightly self-interest, rightly understood. She called it rational self-interest. You know, but there's always the interesting thing about this, the self-interest kind of argument, is you always need an adjective to go with it. You can't just have self-interest without any adjectives. You have to have something that modifies it so that you make it clear that you're not just acting on impulse. But the problem is, if you're immature, you can very easily paper over your impulses with one of those adjectives and tell yourself that it's all going to be good, whereas in fact it's, you know, any idiot can tell you it wasn't going to be good.
2: Dr. Jennifer Roback-Morris is our guest. We'll continue our conversation with her on the other side of the break, talking about the results of Ayn Rand's philosophy, telling her own story. She's founding president of the Ruth Institute based in San Marcos, California. She taught economics for 15 years at Yale and George Mason Universities, and she's authored several books, including Smart Sex and Love in Economics. About another 10 minutes with her on the other side of the break. Then later in hour two of Issues Etc., our Christ in the Old Testament series begins. Well, actually, it continues. Isaiah chapter 5, let me sing the song of my beloved. My beloved had a vineyard. We'll find out what that's all about a little later in hour two of Issues Etc.
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0: Welcome back to Issues, Etc. We're talking about the results of Ayn Rand's philosophy, especially when it's mixed with the sexual revolution. Dr. Jennifer Roback-Morse is our guest. She's founding president of the Ruth Institute based in San Marcos, California. A little bit later, our Christ in the Old Testament series with Pastor Brian Ketchelmeyer in Isaiah chapter 5. Dr. Morse, just tell us your story. You've told it recently in a blog post titled Ayn Rand in the Mind of an Impressionable 20-something. But tell us, give us the nutshell of how this kind of came into your life and then what effects it had.
1: Well, you know, Todd, it's deeply embarrassing, actually. I kind of wish I knew when to keep my mouth shut sometimes, honestly. But you know, I couldn't forbear from saying something about it because

0: because, you know, I was married at the age of 20, I was divorced at the age of 24. And part of what precipitated the divorce was the idea that, you know, I was looking for somebody bigger and better and greater, and I thought I was entitled to that. And, you know, so this kind of idea of, you know, being continually on the market or continually looking, Ayn Rand, in effect, fed into that, right? Because she's saying your sex life is about pursuing your highest value. Well, what is that? How do you know what that is? And if there are problems inside your family, it's just easier to walk away from the family. And of course, the whole sexual revolution has been about severing relationships, walking away from relationships, taking the exit option. And what we really needed was a love revolution, where people would say, "Okay, this is the these are my mother and father, these are my brothers and sisters, this is the family that I was given. I need to love them more, not walk away from them further." You know, and if you're married, you need to love that person more, not figure out some reason why to leave them. You know, and I didn't understand that in my 20s. I didn't understand any of that, and she fed right into that. And of course, the whole sexual revolution fed right into that. So I ended up being divorced at the age of 24, which was totally my fault. I could have come up with a whole bunch of reasons to blame my husband, but it wasn't his fault. You know, I can't really blame Ayn Rand either. But I have to say that these kind of cultural cross currents made it a lot harder to figure out what you're supposed to do. You know, eventually I did have to learn that if you're going to have love in your life, you have to be prepared to give, and without counting the cost, without calculating, without doing a value for value transaction, which is the way Ayn Rand like to think of things. But if you think like that, you're not going to have any friends, much less have a husband.
1: There are some deeply troubling things about the entire approach there. I mean, we've mentioned one of them, that is the so-called rational self-interest, which really leaves the, as you said before the break, the adjective rational for the individual. It's not an objective rationality. It's whatever I consider to be rational, and then we can rationalize an awful lot of things in our life. But speaking more objectively about that philosophy, do you see the present-day followers of Ayn Rand? She's got a lot of hangers-on. She has some a relatively few devoted devotees, if you will. But do you see them offering real solutions to life's problems, to society's problems?
0: You know, I have to say I really don't. You know, one time I was at a meeting of academics, and it was libertarians and objectivists and conservatives and so on. It was that type of meeting. There were probably, I don't know, 20 people in the room. And there was me and one other woman, and I looked around the room, and I realized that every one of the men in that room had been divorced at least once. Every one of them, with the exception of one guy who was kind of young. But all the guys who were, you know, 40, 50, 60s, that age grade, they had all been divorced at least once. And I'm thinking to myself, you know, whether you're an Ayn Rand person or some other kind of libertarian, this is not a good commercial for your way of life if you can't sustain a married life, if you can't sustain a relationship. And I think that what happens with people is that when you start this, you know, kind of rational self-interest, I'm doing what's in my interest, you know, line of thought, there's no end to that. And people don't realize how difficult they are to live with when they start talking like that, and when they start acting like that. You know, it's like, I'm telling you what I think because I'm entitled, because this is what I think, and you either have to put up with it, or if you want to be in a relationship with me. Well, those types of kind of small but regular ultimatums take a toll on any type of relationship. I just think it doesn't make people happy. I mean, that's just the bottom line. It doesn't make people happy. And that kind of approach that she had, I think, invited people to behave in those kinds of ways. Now, and I should say, you know, as soon as I put that up on Christian Post, a number of people chimed in and said, oh, no, you know, you're misinterpreting her philosophy and so on and so forth. And, you know, I really don't think I am. I really don't think you can salvage it by an appropriate redefinition of what's rational. You know, that's just my observation, and having been around a lot of people of that kind for a while.
1: I mean, one of the things that sealed it for me, and I got to admit I flirted with it when I was younger and probably far less realistic about life, and she tends to appeal to that. One of the things that sealed it for me was, quite frankly, her viewpoint of Jesus Christ. She basically says the guy's a loser, and deserved everything he got. And to me, I mean, even someone, regardless of political philosophy, someone who is willing to look at someone who is the epitome, even if you do not believe he's the Son of God, he is the epitome of self-sacrifice, and say, what a loser. I don't know. I'm not terribly interested in anything else you got to say.
0: Well, you know, she, in that sense, you know, she really is a follower of Friedrich Nietzsche, in a sense, you know, because they're both saying that that Christianity is suspect because it encourages softness, it encourages weakness. They say it in somewhat different ways, but Nietzsche's saying, you know, that it's the slave mentality. It's the weak person who is propped up and protected by Christianity, and Rand is saying that the people who really count are the heroes, the heroic people, you know, and in a sense they're correct, but because most societies do not have the concern for the weak that Christianity has. Most societies do not care about the powerless and the weak and the victims. Most societies think, yeah, well, I'm big and tough and strong, and so I'm going to do what I want. You know, that's the way people like a strong horse. They back the fast horse. That's the normal human condition. And so what Jesus was trying to do was to transform the human person, but in a way that is consistent with who we really are. And so there really are two views of who the human person is. And Jesus reveals man to himself, as John Paul the Great always used to say. Jesus doesn't just reveal God to man. Jesus reveals man to himself. And so for us to see him and to see how he lived and realize that that's what's available to us, that's what it means to be a full person. That's what it means to be a happy person. That's what it means to be a great person. You know, a guy like Francis of Assisi saw that completely in Jesus and lived it in a very powerful way. Well, he's completely incomprehensible to someone like Ayn Rand or Friedrich Nietzsche, completely incomprehensible. And so the modern world has so much of this this kind of individualism. I want to be careful about using the word individualism, but there's a kind of individualism that we have that blinds us to real love, so that there's no place for love inside the modern world. And that just can't be a real world for real people to live in, because real people love and need to love and be loved. That's who we really are as persons. And I don't think Ayn Rand's persons are real persons.
1: When did you finally shake Rand off?
0: Oh, gosh, I don't know. I don't know how to answer that. It was kind of gradual, you know. I was never like a thoroughgoing objectivist. You know what I mean? It was never like that, like some of the fellows get to be. But honestly, by the time I had my first child, it became really, really obvious that the kind of libertarian individualism that was so much a part of my economics training generally, the birth of the first child, the adoption of the first child, those things made it abundantly clear that there was just a huge, big, gaping hole in objectivist theory and in libertarian theory. And the huge gaping hole is that every human person is born as a helpless infant. And that should tell us something about the human condition. Somehow we have got to help that helpless infant become an adult. And if all you think about is value for value, I'm going to do something for you because you can do something for me, you won't have any kids. You really won't have any kids. It's never a good deal if you're calculating like that. And I think that's part of why the birth rate has dropped in the West, because it's not all Ayn Rand's fault, but all these different strands of individualism that we have going with us, all these different invitations to calculate the value of another person. You know, you look at it and say, well, nope, I'm not ready for kids yet. Nope. Cost-benefit analysis ain't there. Nope, not going to have a kid this year. Hey, maybe now I'm ready for a kid. Whoops, I'm 38. Can't get it done. You know, that's what's happening to us, you know. So there's a part of that. And she would, you know, I don't want to say she's a utilitarian, because she wasn't, and that would be grossly unfair. But I'm just saying all of these different currents that are so much a part of modern thinking, all push in the same direction. of saying that children are either a complete nuisance that you should avoid, or there's some kind of consumption good, you kind of enjoy kids, then it's fine. But that isn't really satisfactory as an understanding of the human condition and the human person, because the fact is every person was once a child, once an infant, and we have to respect that in a more deep way than we do now.
1: One final question for you, and has to do with more or less the political philosophy that often feeds, not always, but often feeds off of the ideas of Ayn Rand, and that is this kind of no skin off my teeth libertarianism, where I don't really care what happens, what anybody else does, as long as it doesn't directly affect me, doesn't affect my bottom line, be it emotionally, well-being, money, however, it's usually money. What do you make of that kind of political philosophy?
0: Well, the first thing to say about it is it's not a very attractive, appealing political philosophy. It doesn't win very many votes. You know, when the Republican Party tries to act like that, they get their bottoms kicked. You know, I mean, it's just not appealing as a political proposition to enough people that you can ever build a coalition around it. So that's the most obvious thing to say about it. The second thing about it is that it's almost always men who act like that and who talk like that. Women very seldom are drawn to that form of individualism or utilitarianism. And I've noticed this, you know, in my travels in various kinds of conservative groups. The only corner of the conservative movement that is reliably female is the social issues part of the conservative movement, right? So if you go to a pro-life meeting or a pro-marriage meeting or an abstinence education meeting, that'll be packed with women, just packed with women. But any other part of conservatism, particularly economics, foreign policy, Second Amendment stuff, all those different parts of the conservative coalition, they are predominantly men. And I think that the libertarian mindset, the minimum government philosophy, has really missed the boat in not understanding the significance of the family, both to a free society and to a smaller government society, and to appeal to women. So leaving the family out of the account, that's not unique to Ayn Rand. Not by any means is it unique to Ayn Rand, but it is a pervasive problem throughout the conservative movement, I would say, with the exception of social conservatives and religious conservatives.
1: Dr. Jennifer Roback Morris is founding president of the Ruth Institute based in San Marcos, California, and she taught economics for 15 years at Yale and George Mason Universities. She's authored the book Smart Sex and Love in Economics. You can read her blog post. It is titled Ayn Rand in the Mind of an Impressionable 20-something at our website, issuesetc.org. 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
0: Okay.
1: When we come back, we're going to spend some time with Pastor Brian Ketchelmeyer, host of a weekly radio talk show called Redeemer Theological Academy. Our weekly series with him is Christ in the Old Testament. We will turn to Isaiah chapter 5.

0: Hey, St. Louis. 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

0: A little bit of a hymn attributed to St. Patrick, who's being remembered by the world and the church on this day. I bind unto myself today, sung by the Corpus Christi Male Chorale, a hymn to the Trinity that focuses in the end on the centrality of Jesus Christ in Christian revelation and preaching. St. Patrick was a missionary to Ireland. Most people know he had something to do with Ireland, didn't know that he was a bishop missionary to Ireland, visited that island the first time as a captive slave, and then later as a bringer of the gospel. We'll be remembering him along with the rest of the church. Dr. Bill Weinrich will be our guest here in the first few minutes of Issues Etc. Greetings and welcome. We are coming to you live on this St. Patrick's Day from the studios of Lutheran Public Radio in Collinsville, Illinois. I'm Todd Wilkin. Thanks for tuning us in. A little bit later, Pastor Brian Wolfmiller will join us for our ongoing series on responding to evangelical proof texts today. The big one, the Great Commission, that I have observed is often turned into the not-so-great Commission. Adrian Dorr-Hines and Jonathan Fisk will join us together. We're going to be doing some conversation, responding to a PBS Religion and Ethics News Weekly story about millennials, that is the young generation, not the youngest, but young adults, and religion. Then Dr. Jennifer Roback Morse will be with us. We'll get her thoughts on outrage over a pro-natural family comments made by a couple of prominent fashion designers. You've seen that all over the news. And a bill recently passed by the Oklahoma House of Representatives abolishing government-issued marriage licenses. We'll see what she thinks about those. And then a brief reflection with Pastor Matt Harrison in the last few minutes of the program on the life and the legacy of the sainted Lutheran theologian, teacher, professor, pastor, and frequent guest here on Issues Etc., Dr. Ronald Feuerhahn, who passed away over the weekend. Pastor Matt Harrison will give us his thoughts on Dr. Feuerhahn's recent death. Our call-in number for the next 2 hours, 1-877-623-6943, 877-623-6943. Send us an email right here in the studio, talkback@issuesetc.org. 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It's there for you 24-7, 618-223-8382. On the St. Patrick's Day, joining us to remember this 5th century bishop and missionary to Ireland, St. Patrick, Dr. Bill Weinrich, professor of historical theology at Concordia Theological Seminary in Fort Wayne, Indiana. Dr. Weinrich, welcome back to Issues Etc.
1: Thank you, Todd. Always good to be with you.
0: Before we get to the subject, we are having this conversation in the wake of the death of a mutual friend and colleague, Dr. Ronald Feuerhahn, who is a professor of historical theology at Concordia Seminary in St. Louis. As a fellow historian, what are your thoughts on his life and his legacy?
1: Well, he was, I knew Ron a very long time. If I recall correctly, I first got to know him pretty well when I was on sabbatical leave at Cambridge. He was at Westfield House at that time. And then he became professor of history, modern Lutheran history, really. He was really an expert on the ecumenical movement, and I think in many ways made his greatest contributions explaining that difficult, important, and complex history to our students and our church body. I knew him also in Latvia. He was, and not only there, but he was invited there numerous times to give presentations. But what characterized Dr. Feuerhahn, in my judgment, beyond all things, was to be sure he was a very fine scholar, but he wedded his scholarship with a remarkable humility and gentleness. The tenor of his voice was gentle, his face was gentle, everything about him was gentle. And so I think in many ways, as I recall, Dr. Feuerhahn, it is as this remarkable, gentle man who also was a very fine church historian. And I might say, as your listeners may or may not know, for the last, say, some years, I've forgotten exactly how many, three, four, whatever it is, he suffered Parkinson's and with great final disability, and we would see him here from time to time in his motorized wheelchair. His wife, Carol, a total lady throughout all of this, and they together in this time of incurable malady, and as he continued to kind of degenerate, They were just a model of Christian virtue and humility, long-suffering. And so I think beyond his teaching, frankly, those who were able to witness how he uncomplainingly assumed to himself his final difficulty really is the marker of the man.
0: Turning to the subject at hand, we're talking here in the man we call Saint Patrick. We're talking about someone who is, he's well known but often misunderstood, and like most things that get garbled by modern culture, he's taken up by the culture largely for debauchery. Why do we know so much about this particular 5th century missionary?
1: Well, actually, I wish it were so. We know very, very little about him, actually. I mean, he looms large in tradition and looms larger perhaps for us, as you noted, because of St. Patrick's Day and all the festivities associated with him. When we come to hard history, however, we know really very little about the man. And what we know about him is by virtue of two documents, which I think scholars are pretty much agreed upon, are authentic to him. One is sometimes in English called the dedication, sometimes called the confession, where he more or less, in a hymnic, poetic fashion, recounts his life. Much like Augustine, it is a life told by way of the purpose of God for him, so it's not strict biography as we might judge it these days. But by and large, I think it's a fair window upon his life. The second is a letter to Caroticus, who apparently was a Irish tribal chieftain who had fallen away from the faith or some difficulties knowing exactly what the circumstances were. But beyond these two documents, we know really very little about him other than what we might glean from kind of mediated sources like the Venerable Bede or something. So not too much. But what we do know, and there's no reason to doubt this, is that he was part of that 5th century scene. His dates also somewhat uncertain. Oftentimes he's said to be born around 380, thereabouts, died, some say 460, 61, a few say later in the 5th century. Primarily, as you noted, a 5th century figure. But his activity was within a very difficult time for the British Isles, what we now know as England proper, not so much Ireland. And what had happened is that the Roman Empire was collapsing in the West, and threats also in the East. And the Emperor Honorius I withdrew all of the Roman soldiers, much like Obama withdrawing American forces in Iraq and so forth. It left a vacuum that was quickly filled, and it was filled by the onrush of Saxons and the Angles from what now is roughly Denmark, but also these outlying tribes like the Picts in the northern part of Scotland. These various pressures pushed the Anglo-Roman population, that mixed population of the native British and the Roman soldiers, who had been more or less Christianized, pushed them kind of increasingly toward the west, what is today Cornwall and Wales. And Patrick was part of this turmoil period of history. He tells us he was born into a Christian family. Again, times were very unsettled. As a young teenager, around 15 or so, he was captured by Irish pirates, that is to say, persons from the island of Ireland who raided the coastal cities and so forth, and they took him, and no doubt many others, prisoner and made him a slave. And he tells us that by virtue of a dream, he was told to to escape, to flee, and to return by boat to England, which presumably he did, and perhaps went back to his family for some short period of time. But what is important for his history is that he seems also to have been part of the episcopal family, as it might be called, of Bishop Germanus of Auxerre in the middle of France, what is called the Gaul at that time. Germanus was, there was deep connections between the British Isles and Gaul, and Germanus had been called over already in the early 400s to argue against the Pelagians. But he had also worked against the Druids. And it was by way of Germanus of Auxerre, apparently, that Patrick was ordained to be Bishop of Ireland. And so he was apparently commissioned by Germanus to actually go to Ireland. Now, how this exactly relates to another vision, which Patrick said he had, where a man whom he called Victorinus approaches him, and he hears the voices of the Irish saying, come back and walk with us again. And so he has both an episcopal as well as, a, you might say, a visionary call to go to Ireland. In any case, he does so. And I think one of the remarkable aspects of the whole story is that he's remarkably successful in gaining the conversion of royalty and many of the people, and introducing a more or less settled Christianity there, however, upon tribal basis. The bishops were largely tribal chieftains. The Christianity that he introduces also had a very deep monastic, ascetic character to it. But the fact of the matter is, he was part of a number of significant figures, St. Ninian, St. Finian, for example, to mention two others, who were part of the Christianization of the British Isles. So the story is compelling, no doubt about it.
0: Dr. Bill Weinrich is our guest when we come back with him a few more minutes, talking about 5th century missionary to Ireland, St. Bishop St. Patrick. We'll be right back.

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3: Steadfast Lutherans, people who believe that traditional Lutheran preaching, liturgy, and hymnody continue to deliver Christ crucified for sinners today. 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Some things never change. 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
4: Faith Lutheran Church and School in Plano, Texas preaches Christ crucified. 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
2: Welcome back to Issues Etc. I'm Todd Wilkin. We're talking about St. Patrick on the St. Patrick's Day with Dr. Bill Weinrich, Professor of Historical Theology at Concordia Theological Seminary in Fort Wayne, Indiana. And sometimes these things happen as they did in the ancient world by happenstance. I do not know necessarily that St. Patrick had intended to return to Ireland when he had escaped once, but God had other intentions for him, and thus he has his place in history. Now, today, men are being formed and prepared for the pastoral ministry, for that kind of distinct missionary work that takes place in the pulpit right there in front of the pews. At Concordia Theological Seminary in Fort Wayne, Indiana, the preparation is careful, it is meticulous, it is well thought out, and it is thorough as well. They're forming servants in Jesus Christ who teach the faithful, reach the lost, and care for all. Find out more about Concordia Theological Seminary in Fort Wayne, Indiana on the web, ctsfw.edu, or give them a call, 1-800-481-2155, Concordia Theological Seminary, Fort Wayne, Indiana. Dr. Weinrich, when he arrives back as missionary bishop, how would you describe the religious sensibilities, to put it mildly, of the Irish people that he encountered there?
5: Well, they were pagans, as we would call them, and they had their tribal deities. He is often the symbol of St. Patrick, as you know, is the shamrock. To what extent that has historical basis to Patrick is disputed. It became, in any case, and maybe he used it as a symbol for the Trinity. We have this wonderful hymn in our hymn book, as you may know, I bind myself today to the Holy Trinity. And it wasn't uncommon for the tribes of Ireland to have kind of what might be called deities by three. And to the extent that was the case, perhaps he was able in that way to kind of address to them the mysteries of the Trinity, and certainly known by way of the incarnation of Christ. The most important religious opposition would have been, however, the Druids, which were deeply characterized by a wedding of natural oak forests and holy trees and natural forces and deities and so forth, and they often had deep roots also in the royalty and the nobility. They were a powerful force. And in fact, although it's not quite certain, the story of Patrick causing all of the snakes of Ireland to flee may have its roots in his opposition to the Druids and his overcoming the Druid faith largely by replacing it with the Christianity. I'm not sure that Ireland ever had any problem with snakes as such, but the snake symbol was part of the Druid symbolism, and so it may be, and I emphasize a little bit the word may here, it may be that the legend of him driving the snakes out actually is a story whose real meaning is that he was able to bring Christianity and replace the Druid faith.
2: So is this a kind of typical, we're talking here about, I don't know what era this would be referred to as, kind of between early church and before the medieval period. Is this typical for missionary efforts during this time that they go there and find deeply entrenched and in some cases deeply hostile religious opposition to the Christian message?
5: What you just said is no doubt the case. In fact, the early missionary work of the British Isles as well as the continent is a remarkable series of truly heroic stories. We're told of St. Ninian, for example, who's up near Whithorn in Scotland, just north of Carlisle on the western coast of England. One can still see his cave. St. Ninian is said to have walked into the major camp of the Picts and to have preached Christ and had destroyed some of their holy trees and so forth. Well, this was remarkable. I mean, this take almost remarkable courage, almost a certain foolishness. But you have stories like this over and over. St. Boniface the same way with his ministry to the Saxons in the northern part of what today is Germany. And the same would be true of St. Patrick. These were wild, pagan, tribal people who were warlike. I mean, their culture was that of the warrior. And in fact, if you look at St. Patrick's famous hymn that I alluded to earlier, "I Bind Myself Today," you can sense this modulation of the warrior image over to Christ. He really is the true divine warrior. And the baptized faithful binds himself to this warrior. Jesus becomes the real tribal chieftain to whom you owe all of your allegiance unto death. I mean, he is really just describing in a wonderful way, in a hymnic way, the kind of warlike, tribal-based system that he knew when he went over to England, or rather Ireland, as a slave and then as a missionary.
2: Let's talk a little bit about that hymn itself. It's beautiful, but its emphasis, of course, is upon two things that dovetail beautifully: both the Trinitarian nature of God and the centrality of Christ in the church's proclamation. Talk about that hymn in that context, if you would, Dr. Weinrich.
5: Well, I find it remarkable, actually, that it has such an overt Trinitarian character. We think of the Trinity as kind of one of the hard things to talk about. But the fact is that a person like Patrick and others, the Trinity was a major force in converting people because it allowed them to speak of God who is intrinsically love. It allowed them to talk about a God whose communal character is the divine basis for a new community of faith, namely the church. So the fact that it's a Trinitarian hymn is remarkable in itself. Again, I note that you bind yourself kind of by way of an oath. Behind this notion of binding might well be the baptismal oath. After all, a warrior would swear in various ways to be utterly loyal to his tribal chieftain, to be the warrior whom that chieftain can count on. And so you have, you know, I bind myself today, the power of God to hold and lead. You can see the warrior idea there. His eye to watch, his might to stay, his ear to hear, hearken to my need, against the demon snares of sin. And you can see how a person like Patrick, again, kind of modulates the idea of the enemy to a different kind of enemy, namely Satan, who brings you to an ethical destruction and not simply a military destruction. And so in many ways, these warlike images are kind of deeply embedded in terms of Christian proclamation, and were ready to hand kind of parabolic modes of speech, rooted in reality, of course, of these ancient people. So it's a very effective hymn.
2: Finally, then, with about a minute, how does the church best everybody's remembering St. Patrick in ways that are trivial and ludicrous, and as I said at the very beginning, in a lot of ways, completely unchristian? How does the church best remember this bishop, this saint, this missionary?
5: Well, I think the three kind of code words you just summarized your question with might be the way to do that. He was a bishop, he was a saint, and he was a missionary. He incorporates into himself, then, a saintliness in which there is this kind of fearless obedience to do the will of God, even in the most difficult circumstances. Today, in many ways, the Christian faith is under attack, and people have to stand up with some courage for what they believe to be true. He was a bishop of the church, that is to say, he was an ecclesial person. He wasn't a loner. So Christ leads us into a work in which he wishes his church to grow and to prosper. And he was a fighter against the demons. I mean, namely false faith, false religion, but also a kind of a culture of brutality in which the virtues of peace and holiness were to prevail. And so in many ways, as is always the case with these saints and these ancient missionary types, these monks and abbots and so forth, they are, in their own way, remarkable icons of lived faith. They are the reality of faith in the world. And as such, they are deserving of our praise, of our respect and our honor, and as on a day like today, our remembrance.
2: Dr. Bill Weinrich is professor of historical theology at Concordia Theological Seminary in Fort Wayne, Indiana. Dr. Weinrich, thank you so much for your time.
5: My pleasure, Todd. Thank you.
2: When we come back, we're going to spend some time with Pastor Brian Wolfmiller, our ongoing series with him on responding to evangelical proof texts. We will take up Matthew 28, yes, indeed, the so-called Great Commission. Stay tuned.
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0: Some Christian hymns are just prayers. They are the opening of the heart, the Christian, to God, and a plea for everything that God can do for someone. Not only for salvation and faith and perseverance, but also for the smallest circumstances of life. Greetings and welcome to Issues Etc., coming to you from the studios of Lutheran Public Radio in Collinsville, Illinois. I'm Todd Wilkin. Thanks for tuning us in. We're going to be studying the hymn, Jesus, Thy Boundless Love to Me, with Dr. Arthur Just, and then we'll replay an interview on critical theory, gender, race, and class with Dr. Neil Shenvey. Dr. Arthur Just is professor of New Testament at Concordia Theological Seminary, Fort Wayne, Indiana. He's author of the two-volume Concordia Commentary on Luke and the book Heaven on Earth, The Gifts of Christ in the Divine Service. Dr. Just, welcome back.
1: Great to be with you, Todd. And I'm speaking from our home in New Hampshire, where we spend our summers. And we're having a beautiful summer day, and it's always great to be here for the 4th of July. So we really enjoyed our celebration yesterday.
0: The hymn that we're going to look at is essentially a prayer. Talk about hymns that are kind of a pouring out of one's heart to God.
1: This hymn is, I mean, I always hate to say favorite, but it is one of my favorites. Richard Resch and I, when we were running the Good Shepherd Institute, this hymn was one of the ones that was foundational for the way in which we thought about what we wanted to do in that institute. And it is a prayer. It's a poem. It's just a magnificent piece of writing. And it's from one of the great hymn writers, maybe next to Luther, the greatest Lutheran hymn writer, Paul Gerhardt. I call him the suffering poet of the heart. And what he does here in this poem prayer is he really puts his heart out for us about what he's been suffering. And he did suffer greatly during his lifetime. This prayer, and it's like a psalm. In many ways, the psalm is an outpouring. It's very personal. Psalms are oftentimes surprisingly deeply, deeply personal laments or hymns of praise and love. I mean, this is a hymn of love, Jesus, Thy Boundless Love to Me. But what it illustrates is how his hymns differ from the objective hymnody of the Reformation era and how they capture people's hearts because of the beauty of their language, the depth of their theology, and the comfort that they give to those who are suffering, and that you could really pray this hymn as a prayer, especially when you are deeply, deeply troubled by something. Today, in our postmodern era, who could not be moved by this hymn? It is based on a lengthy prayer of thanksgiving on the love of Christ in Johann Arndt's book, and it was included in Johann Kruger's 16-stanza hymn, translated by John Wesley, which is interesting. It's interesting how he found this hymn. He was journeying to America to be a missionary in Savannah, Georgia. And on his voyage there, he met a group of Moravian pietists who followed Zinzendorf, Count Ludwig von Zinzendorf, and they were singing this hymn, and he thought it was a prayer. I mean, he was really struck by it. They were singing a number of Gerhardt's hymn, and he was so captivated by it that he felt he needed to translate it. So even he, in his translation of it, saw this like a psalm, a prayer to God.
0: Give us a brief biography of this hymn's author.
1: Well, Gerhardt, of course, was somebody who was a Lutheran pastor, and he suffered greatly during the 30 Years' War. He lost a lot of family, buried so many people. He himself suffered greatly. And in the midst of all of this, one of the ways in which he found great solace for himself was in writing these hymns. And this particular hymn, I think, is one of the most poignant of all his hymns in terms of giving comfort to those who are suffering. This hymn is one where Gerhardt, who had a real gift as a poet and as a hymn writer, is able to reflect on the meaning of God's love in such a way that it hits us right in the center of our being, which is what was his experience as he suffered during a very, very, very difficult time, not just in his life, but in the life of the people in Germany at that time, and of course, in the people of his church. So he's somebody who I think at any era, even in this world in which we live, and in many ways we really identify with him because he is so personal, it's hard not to be moved, as I said before, by his piety and the beauty of his language.
0: So we're going to talk a lot about love as we look into this hymn. Contrast God's view of love with the world's view of love.
1: Well, we talk about God's love in Christ and the fact that he sacrificed himself on a cross out of love. I think everybody knows John 3:16, for God so loved the world that he gave his only begotten son. But I think one of the verses that is really behind this hymn is a verse from Paul, Galatians 2:20, which I think Paul writes in such a way that it's perceived by the Galatians when they hear it as a piece of poetry. He says, I am crucified with Christ. It is no longer I who live, but Christ who lives in me. And the life that I now live in the flesh, I live by faith in the Son of God who loved me and gave his life for me. There is the definition of God's love, that he loved me. That is, I think that's how it should be translated. It's an explanation of his love, that he gave up his life for me. Love today is more of an emotional feeling, a feeling like romantic love. It's, you know, and there's nothing wrong with that. That's something that, of course, we all experience. But when you think about it in terms of a marriage, you know, you have that initial love that you have for somebody that's almost like an infatuation, but it's so kind of captivates you and takes you completely over. And then when you've been married almost 46 years like I have, that love has taken on a different shape. When you have children and grandchildren and you suffer together and you live together through thick and thin, for better, for worse, for

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1: He can only experience in his deeper innermost self that is only accessed by faith. And this love can only be a love that comes from somebody who believes, like Gerhard does with his whole heart, soul, and mind, that Jesus' love was such that he gave up his life for him.
2: Where would you locate the primary biblical source for the thoughts that we will find in this hymn?
1: Well, I mentioned Galatians 2, and I don't know if it's the primary one, but I'm a Galatians guy, and so I really gravitated to that. The one that most appeal to when they think of this is Ephesians 3. It's about five verses. I'll read them. But you can see how Paul, again, in his letter to the Ephesians, is talking about love. He writes this, that according to the riches of his glory, he may grant you to be strengthened with might through his Spirit in the inner man, and that Christ may dwell in your hearts through faith, that you, being rooted and grounded in love, may have power to comprehend with all the saints what is the breadth and length and height and depth, and to know the love of Christ, which surpasses knowledge, that you may be filled with all the fullness of God. And then he gives a benediction. Now to him who by the power at work within us is able to do far more abundantly than all that we ask or think, to him be glory in the church and in Christ Jesus to all generations forever and ever. Amen. Now there you can see that because Christ dwells in our hearts through faith, this gives us reason to be rooted and grounded in love. Faith and love, these are the two great categories of Luther. I also think there are some references to the great evangelist of love and the one who writes about love in his epistles, the evangelist John. One of the passages, and there's so many that you could refer to, but one of the ones that they refer to for this hymn is John 15, verse 9. As the Father has loved me, so have I loved you. Abide in my love. When you hear this hymn by Gerhard, you can really tell that this hymn can only be written by somebody who abides deeply, deeply in Christ's love. And then the other passage that I think is here in terms of the evangelist John is 1 John 3:24. And this is where it's the end of the section where John is encouraging those that he is writing to love one another. He writes, all who keep his commandments abide in him and he in them. And by this we know that he abides in us, by the Spirit which he has given to us. And just before this, he said, and this is the commandment, that we should believe in the name of Jesus Christ and love one another just as he has commanded us. There's so many other passages we could refer to, but these are the ones that are oftentimes cited in connection with this hymn. And you can see that in all of them, the mystery of Christ's love, that sacrificial love, that love in which Paul can say, I have been crucified with Christ. And he's speaking there, of course, about his baptism, that the minute we are baptized, Christ's love dwells in us because he abides in us and we abide in him.
2: Here is the first stanza of Jesus, thy boundless love to me. Jesus, thy boundless love to me, no thought can reach, no tongue declare. Unite my thankful heart to thee and reign without a rival there. Thine holy, thine alone I am. Be thou alone my constant flame.

0: would you say about this first stanza, Dr. Jest?
1: Well, because Jesus' boundless love is a divine love, Gerhardt recognizes that human reason cannot describe it, and human praise cannot fully declare it. No thought can reach, no tongue declare. And so in view of this love, the only thing that we can do is ask, and here's the petition, the prayer, is for God to unite our thankful hearts to him. So the only thing that is possible, to use theological language, is a Eucharistic sacrifice of praise. This is something that all believers do when they gather around the presence of Christ in the divine service. They are thankful to God because of this mystical union between Christ and his people that comes because we receive Christ in our ears and we receive him in our mouths, in his very body and blood. And what Gerhardt then goes on to say is there are obviously in this world, and Gerhardt, distracted by a war, by death, by suffering, by losing children, that there sometimes reigns in our lives other things. And Gerhardt's prayer here is that this boundless love reign in his heart without another rival. And he describes it this way, that it completely take him over. Thine holy, thine alone I am. That this love completely, totally consume him. And I think we can all relate that every day we are tempted to replace Christ's love with something else. Or as he says, be thou alone my constant flame, that we are tempted to replace Christ's burning light with the feeble flames of idols. But it's only Christ and faith in him that makes it possible for us to sing, thine holy, thine alone I am. And so you can see in this verse, Gerhardt is praying that Christ's love completely consume him and take him over in the midst of what we know to be, for him and for many, a terrible, terrible suffering.
0: Dr. Arthur Jest is our guest. We are studying the hymn, Jesus, Thy Boundless Love to Me. When we come back, we'll take up one line from that first stanza and then hear the second. The line is, and reign without a rival there. Stay tuned.

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0: Welcome back. I'm Todd Wilkin. This is Issues Etc. We are studying the hymn, Jesus, Thy Boundless Love to Me, with Dr. Arthur Jest. He is author of the two-volume Concordia Commentary on Luke and the book Heaven on Earth, The Gifts of Christ in the Divine Service. 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One more question from the first stanza, Dr. Jest. Unite my thankful heart to thee and reign without a rival there. We Lutherans, I think, not Gerhardt, but maybe 20th century, 21st century Lutherans have maybe reactively avoided the imagery of Christ reigning in the heart. Why is that?
5: Well, I think because we don't want to go in the way of making the presence of Christ only a feeling and a sensation or an experience, and that we don't want to suggests that he is not objectively present, real, concrete in preaching and the sacraments. But the fact of the matter is, I mean, I always say this about the liturgy. Yeah, I mean, the goal of the liturgy is not, like in some places, to drum up an emotional or a experiential sort of response. But how can you not get emotional about that objective real presence that in hymnody and preaching and in the liturgy of the Lord's Supper and actually receiving the body and blood of Christ? In some ways, I wish we could get a little more emotional than we sometimes do. In many ways, it's an overreaction. And I think this is why so many people do today love Gerhardt's hymns and the Psalms, because they tell us it's okay. It's okay to experience God in such a way that it does move you, that it does affect you, that it brings a tear to your eyes or a sense of calm and peace, like Gerhardt will later say in this hymn. I think we have to be cautious about not overreacting to what sometimes is certainly a very overwhelming cultural reality for kind of Protestantism in our country, but I think it's something that Lutherans need to embrace to a certain extent.
0: Here's stanza two. O grant that nothing in my soul may dwell but thy pure love alone. O may thy love possess me whole, my joy, my treasure, and my crown. All coldness from my heart remove, and every act, word, thought, be love.

0: Lutheran Public Radio Choir with the second stanza of the hymn, Jesus, Thy Boundless Love to Me. Dr. Jess, what would you point out in this stanza?
1: Well, here you can see he talks about the soul and the heart, and he is talking about how the, and I think Gerhardt would wholeheartedly embrace this notion that it's not something that's separate from our own, our whole being, but that our heart and our soul is who we are. And what he's saying is that mystical union I talked about before between our flesh and Christ's flesh, this abiding in us and us abiding in him, that this possesses us. I talked about being consumed by it. And here he says it, that that love possessed me whole and that that love dwell in me. And pure love alone, I mean, that's probably impossible. I mean, that'll never happen this side of heaven. But there is a need, I think, for us to at least pray for that and hope for that, that there is a way in which Christ can possess us in such a way that we can, even in the midst of the most direst circumstance, see that Christ is my joy, Christ is my treasure, Christ is my crown. And I think everybody can identify with this, especially when they've lost somebody or when they're experiencing a shock or a terrible grief. You know, you see how somebody just goes cold, you know, or somebody who's angry. It's a frightening thing to see that. And I think Gerhardt probably experienced that, that coldness, that his heart became like stone and he became frozen in his grief and his suffering. And he's saying, all that coldness, that grief, all that kind of visceral reaction to something terrible, remove that from me. Possess me with this love so that my whole being, my person, he says it in very concrete language. I mean, this is an emotional language, that every act that I do, every word that I speak, every thought that I have, may be focused in that sacrificial love of Christ who loved me, that is, who gave up his heart, his life for me. And so, you know, you can see here how Gerhardt is yearning for the warm embrace that Christ can give us in our whole being when his love, by faith, of course, overtakes us and in a sense consumes us. It's idealistic, but it's certainly worth praying for. It's something that I think every Christian, maybe every day, should ask of our Lord, that his love dwell in us so fully that when people meet us, all they see in our acts, in our words, in our thoughts, is Christ's love.
0: Talk about how these stanzas are kind of building the idea of complete and total dependence upon God in every respect.
1: This is what suffering and tragedy does, is that, humanly speaking, I think we all feel we can handle things and we can, you know, depend on our own resources, but sometimes when we are deeply, deeply struck by suffering and sadness and sorrow and tragedy, we're stripped of all those human capacities we have to manage, and we have to fall completely on the grace and mercy of God, and in faith kind of fall back and let him catch us. And the reason why I think we can do that, because we know that the number one attribute of God is love, and that his love will catch us, even though sometimes it may make us suffer more or maybe even bring us to our death. I mean, you just think about the martyrs who were put in prison knowing that they're going to be executed in probably some horrific way, but they somehow found a peace from God because they knew that God loved them. And that they had to just let all pretense of their own capacities to manage a situation that they could not manage anymore and just depend completely and wholly on the love of Christ.
0: Dr. Arthur Just is our guest. He's professor of New Testament, Concordia Theological Seminary, Fort Wayne, Indiana. We're studying the hymn, Jesus, Thy Boundless Love to Me. When we come back, stanza three, this love unwearied I pursue, and dauntlessly to thee aspire. O may thy love my hope renew, burn in my soul like heavenly fire, and day and night be all my care to guard this sacred treasure there.

0: This week on The Word of the Lord Endures Forever, we continue our study of the church's songbook, the Psalter, studying Psalms 21 and 22. The king rejoices in God's strength. We will sing, my God, why? From my mother's womb, and they have pierced my hands and feet. 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
5: 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Faith Lutheran, Georgetown, Texas. Holy Cross Lutheran, Moline, Illinois. Emmanuel Lutheran, Perryville, Missouri. Mount Calvary Lutheran, San Antonio, Texas. Peace with Christ Lutheran, Fort Collins, Colorado. Shepherd of Peace Lutheran, Maumelle, Arkansas. St. Mark Lutheran, Waco, Texas. St. Peter Lutheran, Clintonville, Wisconsin. And Trinity Lutheran, Wichita, Kansas. 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

0: Stanza 3 of the hymn, Jesus, Thy Boundless Love to Me. We are studying this hymn with Dr. Arthur Just. Dr. Just, what is the aspiration of the hymn's author in this third stanza?
1: Well, Gerhardt does recognize that love is something, Christ's love is something that we can seek and search for. He uses this notion in the very first line, this love unwearied I pursue. And I don't know that all of us do that. I know that I probably don't, but occasionally you do find people who are just, they're just tireless in pursuing Christ's love. And it's, again, this is a prayer. It's a petition to God to help me do what I cannot do by my own reason or strength. And that this love to consume me, to make my every act, word, thought be love, that this is something that I aspire to. This is what I hope for. And that is something that is, again, in the next part of this stanza, O may thy love my hope renew. We were talking in the previous verse about how the heart can grow cold, and what happens when the heart grows cold is that oftentimes people lose hope. Again, if you've ever been with somebody, or if you yourself has lost hope, you know that's one of the most horrifying feelings. That there's, this is why people even contemplate ending their life, because they have no hope anymore. They have no desire to live. And it's the love of Christ that is something that we can see. You know, this is why people put a crucifix up in their house, that you can look at that, or you can hold it in your hand and you can tangibly feel that corpus and know that that's where the love of Christ is found, and that this is the love that renews my hope. Now, I didn't mention this previously, but it's worth doing it here. Burn in my soul like heavenly fire. That burning in the soul, that heavenly fire, and he calls it in the first verse, be thou alone my constant flame. That is what kind of counters the coldness of our hearts. You know, that this constant flame of Christ's love warms our cold hearts so that we cannot help but embody it in all that we say and do, as we mentioned in the previous verse. This is our life's journey. This is our desire. This is the love of Christ is the source of all our hope. And I think what Gerhardt is encouraging us to do is guard ourselves day and night from becoming weary and worn out and losing hope, so that treasure that is given us in faith, you know, that treasure that Jesus talks about in the parables, that sacred treasure, as Gerhardt says in the last line, that is the treasure that we hope remains in our heart, because that treasure comes from Christ's crucified and risen flesh living in our broken bodies. Here may be another verse that could be referenced in terms of this hymn. What Paul says to the Corinthians in 2 Corinthians, but we have this treasure in jars of clay, to show that the surpassing power belongs to God and not to us. And the power that he's talking about there is the power of God's love. The power of God's love that day and night is all my care, all my desire. And I mean, as we said at the beginning, this prayer is in some ways just in every verse, just a little variation on the previous verse, but just trying to deepen in the believer as he sings this hymn, as he prays this prayer, that Christ might dwell in him richly, as St. Paul says.
0: It strikes me that while at first glance, someone might think that this is a hymn looking inward, because it makes many references to the heart and to Christ dwelling there, the author is really constantly looking outward, outside himself, for this answer to prayer.
1: No, that's exactly right. Because what he wants in his soul and what in his heart is that objective reality of Christ on the cross that is, again, an objective reality that's a historical event, but he knows, and if I could say this, if he's a good Lutheran, if he's a believer, that that love only comes to him in his ears as he hears the gospel, as he hears preaching, and comes to him in his mouth as he eats and drinks the body and blood of Christ, and in a way washed him with tangible water by the Spirit through the Word of God when he was baptized in the Trinitarian name. Now, all those things are outside of us. This is where we differ, as you asked before in the previous verse, from some of our Protestant brothers and sisters, that the emotional feeling that we have of love that's in our heart and in our soul comes only because of these objective realities that are outside of us, as you said, that we see beyond ourselves and our own kind of inner thoughts, our inner mind, but something that our inner mind grasps because it's extra nos, it's outside of us.
0: You're connected to Issues, Etc. I'm Todd Wilkin. We're studying the hymn, Jesus, Thy Boundless Love to Me, with Dr. Arthur Just, professor of New Testament at Concordia Theological Seminary, Fort Wayne, Indiana, where they form servants in Jesus Christ who teach the faithful, reach the lost, and care for all. 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When we come back, the fourth stanza, in suffering be thy love my peace, in weakness be thy love my power, and when the storms of life shall cease, O Jesus, in that final hour, be thou my rod and staff and guide, and draw me safely to thy side.

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0: The fourth and final stanza of Jesus, Thy Boundless Love to Me. I'm Todd Wilkin. This is Issues, Etc. Dr. Arthur Just is helping us study this hymn. Dr. Just, why should, as Gerhard does in this final stanza, every Christian regularly contemplate their final hour?
1: You know, Todd, this is the verse that really undoes me, and it undid Richard Resch also. I mean, this is the one that it's hard to sing sometimes, because I think we all, at various times in our life, are grieving over somebody who has died. And it is, I think, something that we don't talk enough about in the church, in the world. I mean, we wanted, when we started the new curriculum at Fort Wayne, that's 15, 20 years ago, we actually thought about having a course on death, because it's really what, in many ways, dominates the life of a pastor. And, you know, you can't hear this verse without thinking that your own death, especially as you get older, is something that could happen anytime. I mean, that's certainly true if you're younger, but as you get older, the chances are obviously greater. One of the things that I've spent my life thinking about is how to make meaning out of suffering for people in our church, you know, and I wrote an essay. It was published, I think last year, about kind of a biblical theology of suffering. And one of the things I said in that essay, I was very candid about how, when I first was a pastor, I didn't have the language. I didn't have the narrative to talk about suffering with people. And I think I just didn't recognize that I already had the narrative in the scriptures, the narrative of Christ's suffering, and that when we suffer, when we have physical illness or any kind of, you know, even mental or emotional suffering, that our bodies kind of tell the story of Christ's suffering, and in a way, the story of Christ's love. And, you know, the first two parts of this stanza are a little difficult, because the grammar is not how we would do it. In suffering, be thy love my peace. I think we would maybe rephrase it, in suffering, thy love be my peace. In weakness, thy love be my power. And here, you know, this is Jesus, thy boundless love. We've been talking about love. But I think here Gerhard says very directly to us that there are going to be times in our life, and as we've already talked about him, he had these moments maybe more than we would ever have in an entire lifetime. He had great suffering and great weakness. And he saw that the only way in which he could have peace in that suffering, and the only way he could see that he had any, and I think the power he's talking about here is not kind of the power we think of in a worldly way, but the power to have the flame, that heavenly fire, that constant flame, warm the coldness of our hearts when we are struck in suffering and weakness. And that love of Christ, and I'm talking now about his suffering love, his love that we see when we see him lifted up on a cross, that love that caused him to, in shame and humiliation and terrible weakness, to honor us and bestow on us the greatest gift he could give us in redeeming us from our sin and from our sickness and our death. And Gerhard sees that there are storms of life, and that at one point they're going to come to an end. And if God is merciful, we will maybe be aware that it's the end. And that in that final hour, you know, when we are looking at our last moments of this life, that the one who will give us strength, he'll be our rod, and he will be that which will hold us up to make it on that last part of our journey into his arms, and he will be our guide. It'll be his love. that will draw us safely to his side. That's one of the reasons why I think, you know, the church has always felt, if at all possible, to give the Christian that food for the journey, that viaticum, that body and blood, so that he can make in that final hour a blessed end by having Christ's love on his lips and in his body as he crosses that threshold between this life and the life of peace and rest in Jesus.
0: Let's hear the entire hymn, Jesus, Thy Boundless Love to Me.

0: The hymn, Jesus, Thy Boundless Love to Me. We're studying this with Dr. Arthur Jest. Dr. Jest, what are your final thoughts on this hymn?
1: You know, just yesterday we celebrated the 4th of July, and here in New England where I am, there's still a lot of love of country and a lot of patriotism showed. But I was thinking yesterday of how troubled our world is, how troubled our country is, how much suffering there is out there, how much evil there is. And I just thought what it would be like if everybody could pray this hymn and ask that the love of Christ on that cross could possess them whole, could consume them, could dwell in them so richly that they could say that day and night, Christ's love would be my care, that I could guard that sacred treasure within my soul. I think one of the things that I've always said about what may be on my gravestone are those words that I cited at the very beginning from St. Paul. And if only everyone could say, for I am crucified with Christ, it is no longer I who live, but Christ who lives in me, and the life I now live in the flesh, I live by faith in the Son of God, who loved me and gave his life for me.
0: Dr. Arthur Jest is professor of New Testament at Concordia Theological Seminary, Fort Wayne, Indiana. He's author of the 2-volume Concordia Commentary on Luke and the book Heaven on Earth, The Gifts of Christ in the Divine Service. Dr. Jest, thank you.
1: Thank you, Todd.
0: Scripture tells us that the love of Christ has been poured into our hearts. That love comes from outside of us, and it's not a sensation or a feeling. It is the love that was tangible in the life that he gave for us at the cross, that he laid down for all sinners, and that he took up again in his resurrection. After the break, we'll replay an interview on critical theory, gender, race, and class with Dr. Neil Shenvey, author of the book Critical Dilemma. I'm Todd Wilkin. Stay with us.
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7: Yeah, the new gender order speaks to a kind of queered manhood and queered womanhood. And really, it all kind of blends down into one androgynous gender smoothie.
8: The majority of women who are post-abortive say that they would have kept their child had they had the emotional and financial resources to do so. So we need to speak to her, and we need to support her.
9: It's really become a cacophony of bizarreness within evangelicalism in the NAR as they try to out-Jewish each other in kind of resurrecting and trying to smuggle in to Christianity practices that are Jewish.
10: See, the Creator has established an order, and it's our job to honor it. So the pastor stands in the stead of the head. The head is male. This is not because we're anti-woman. It's because we're pro-Christ.
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0: Whether it is gender, race, class, your ethnic heritage, whatever it is, critical theory has been and is being used to divide us and to essentially isolate all of us. And it's very, very good at doing that. Why? Greetings and welcome to Issues Etc. on this Monday afternoon, October the 9th. I'm Todd Wilkin. Thanks for tuning us in. We're going to be talking about critical theory, gender, race, and class with Dr. Neil Shenvey, author of the new book, Critical Dilemma. Then in hour two, we'll replay an interview with Pastor Will Whedon of The Word of the Lord Endures Forever on Praying the Psalms. Dr. Neil Shenvey is a married father of four children. He has a bachelor's degree in chemistry from Princeton and a PhD in theoretical chemistry from UC Berkeley. He's Challenge 3 teacher with Classical Conversations and co-author of the new book, Critical Dilemma, The Rise of Critical Theories and Social Justice Ideology, Implications for the Church and Society. Dr. Shenvey, welcome.
12: Hi, Todd. Thank you so much.
0: Many Christians look at our woke cultural situation as just kind of an incoherent collapse of Western civilization. How do you respond to that?
12: I'd say they have to really understand the deep ideological roots that lie behind and in back of all the woke stuff we see in culture. It's actually not incoherent. It's part of a deeply coherent and comprehensive worldview.
0: What about those who say it's mere political sparring?
12: Here again, I think they're missing that there's something behind all of the political sparring. Certainly, it's a fight between, say, progressives and conservatives, between Republicans and Democrats. But behind that political infighting is actually a set of ideas that's captured large segments of our culture, including academia. It's been around for decades.
0: What is contemporary critical theory?
12: So critical theory traces its roots back to Karl Marx and the Frankfurt School in the 1920s and 30s in Germany. So they coined the term critical theory. But since then, critical theory has taken off and spawned entire disciplines like postcolonial studies, critical race theory, queer theory, critical pedagogy, intersectional feminism. And so what you see today, critical theory is an umbrella category that encompasses various critical social theories. And we give the term contemporary critical theory as a label to describe a set of four important ideas that undergird all of these critical social theories and then also show up in these expressions of wokeness we see in our culture.
0: What are those four ideas?
12: So the first one is the social binary. This is the idea that society is divided into oppressor groups and oppressed groups along lines of race, class, gender, sexuality, physical ability, age, religion, nationality. So the social binary says everybody can be categorized either in an oppressor group, that's whites, men, heterosexuals, Christians, the able-bodied, or they're at a part of an oppressed group. Those are people of color, women, LGBTQ people, the disabled, and so on and so forth, non-Christians. So everybody falls into one of those two categories, or maybe multiple categories. So you can be intersectionally oppressed if you're, say, black lesbian, or you can be intersectionally privileged if you're, say, a straight white male. So that's the first idea. The second big idea is called hegemonic power. So again, big phrase, but what does hegemonic power refer to? It refers to the way that the ruling class, whether it's whites or men or heterosexuals or Christians, impose their values and their norms and their rules on culture to justify their own privilege and power. So according to critical theory today, say men would oppose their values and culture, and that's called the patriarchy, and that affirms the value of men at the expense of women. Or white people would express their values through white supremacy, and it would valorize whites at the expense of people of color. So that's how people are oppressed, not only through cruel and unjust treatment or through tyranny, but even more fundamentally through these ideas and norms that have become so widespread in our culture, they're taken for granted. So we don't see the white supremacy, we don't see patriarchy, we don't see heterosexism, we just see quote-unquote normal everyday reality. So we're all blinded to these hegemonic powers in these systems. So then how do you escape that? The third idea is lived experience. So we escape the tyranny of hegemonic power, these oppressive norms and values, through our lived experience as a person of color or as a woman or as an LGBTQ person. If you're part of an oppressed group, you can learn to see through these values and realize they're just arbitrary expressions of white power, of male privilege. And so you can achieve what's called a critical consciousness or a liberatory consciousness. And colloquially, you get woke. You wake up to reality. And then that gives you authority to speak your truth about social injustice, about racism, sexism, heterosexism, transphobia, in a way that gives you inherent authority. Finally, the idea of social justice says that we should be working to tear down systems and structures that perpetuate the social binary. So we're aiming for a state of diversity, equity, and inclusion, where all people are equal and where all people have access to power and resources and where all groups share power. There's no one oppressive hegemonic discourse. So those are the four ideas at the heart of all these different movements, at the heart of critical race theory, queer theory, intersectional feminism, and all those different ideas.
0: What is the appeal of contemporary critical theory?
12: Yeah, so a lot of people, especially conservatives, look out at the culture and they say, this looks crazy. Everyone's at each other's throats. The cancel culture is out of control. Everyone's racist. Everyone's sexist. Everyone feels like they're being oppressed. How can that be palatable? Why do people get sucked into the woke movement? There are many answers. One, critical theory appeals to our good and natural, and I even say God-ordained, sense to protect the vulnerable. We do rightly want to protect those who are powerless. They can't help themselves. The Bible actually commands that as a good thing. But critical theory really preys upon that impulse and perverts it and makes us think that, one, that people who are not actually oppressed can claim to be oppressed and therefore deserve our protection. And number two, people that actually are innocent of oppressing other people are seen because of their social location, because of their race, class, or gender, to be oppressors. So it captures a proper impulse, a biblical impulse to protect the vulnerable, and yet twists it in a very dangerous way. Another reason I'd say is actually spiritual. This is probably the main reason. Ever since the Garden of Eden, Adam and Eve have been trying to hide our shame. As human beings, we're all tainted by sin. We've all been stained. We all have feelings of guilt. And ever since Adam and Eve, we've been trying to cover those feelings with fig leaves. And critical theory today provides a very efficient way of covering up our nakedness. Because if we retweet the right tweets, if we vote for the right political parties, if we go to the right rallies, we put the right hashtags on our tweets, then we can know that we're righteous. Then we can feel good about ourselves. We're on the right side of history. We're not like those people, the bigots, the murderers, the thieves, the 1%. So it sets up this very Manichaean dichotomy between the forces of light and the forces of darkness, where the forces of light are the progressives, the people who are woke, and the forces of darkness are the oppressors, those who are still blinded by their privilege. So it gives you a purpose. You feel like you're doing something, you have meaning, you have a set of values, and more than anything, you feel like you're better than others. Now, of course, we know as Christians, one, that's a deeply human impulse. We all feel that way, the need to be clothed, to be safe, to be good, to be righteous. So we don't scoff at that impulse. We say, hey, friend, you're missing the real cleansing that only Jesus can provide. And you're actually looking for the righteousness that is from God by faith. You're trying to make it for yourself, and that's deadly.
0: Why focus on the church and then society secondarily?
12: Well, my co-author Pat and I are primarily concerned about the inroads that critical theory is making in the church. We're Christians. So Christians are called to be salt and light to the society. Now, of course, we do care about what happens in our society. We live in the culture like everyone else. We live in the United States. We are concerned about having good, just laws. We care about how our children are being educated, what they're being exposed to. We care about all of that. And yet, our primary call as Christians is to be a holy people. We don't expect non-Christians to be a holy special people because they have to first come to Christ. But for those of us who have trusted in Christ, we want to make sure that we're thinking properly and biblically about all these issues. And that starts with recognizing first, then challenging these deeply poisonous ideas that are brought in by critical theory.
0: What are the various branches of contemporary critical theory, and where do we see them manifest today?
12: So if you look at those four core ideas, you can understand those four big assumptions: social binary, hegemonic power, lived experience, and social justice. Take those four ideas in the broad critical tradition, and if you apply them to race, you get roughly critical race theory. If you apply them to gender and sexuality, you get queer theory. If you apply them to teaching and education, you get critical pedagogy. If you apply them to imperialism and colonialism, you get colonial studies. So if you understand those four big ideas, you can see how they're applied in these various sub-disciplines of the critical tradition. Now, the two biggest disciplines that are influencing our culture today at large are critical race theory and queer.

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1: Show up today also in queer theory, and queer theory's ideas show up in critical race theory, and critical pedagogy employs all these ideas from critical race theory and queer theory to teach young people. So you can't really seal them off in separate boxes. They interpenetrate. And actually, if you read the literature, we have examples of showing you that if you read a text on critical race theory, it will explicitly bring in gender, sexuality. It'll cite queer theorists. If you read a queer theory text, it'll cite critical race theorists and say, hey, these are basically cousins. They're all under the same umbrella. But I think if you look at the culture at large, you definitely see two predominant critical theories, which are critical race theory and queer theory.
2: So where did this come from? Where did contemporary critical theory come from? You mentioned the Frankfurt School.
1: Yeah, so if you go back really far, you can say, can you go back to Hegel? Can you go back even farther? Maybe, but pretty much Karl Marx is recognized as the first quote-unquote true critical theorist, not because of his ideas about economics and money, but because of his ideas about power. So Marx was trying to understand how power operates to create winners and losers, to create oppressors and the oppressed. And he was striving to achieve liberation for the working classes, for the proletariat. So critical theory began formally with the Frankfurt School, and they were Marxists, that's true, but they were trying to apply Marx's ideas more broadly than just to economics and class. They wanted to apply those ideas to things like the culture industry and mass media. So they were both an amendment to and a response to a critique of Marxism, classical Marxism. And then that was years ago. But throughout the critical tradition, you see this emphasis on understanding how power works to create oppressors and the oppressed, to stratify society, to create the rich and the poor, to create groups with power, without power. And all they've done is they've applied that same framework to different axes of identity, race, class, gender, sexuality, and so forth. And you can trace the literature. It goes back. We're not talking about a singular stream, a tightly defined tradition. We're talking about a sort of like a river that they're all flowing into out of the headwaters of Marxism, but into today. And like I said, they cross-pollinate. You'll have queer theorists citing critical race theorists. You'll have critical pedagogy employing the methods of critical race theory. So I think people make a mistake of just saying, oh, it's just all Marxism. And actually, one of the interesting points is that I talked about how the Frankfurt School, it was an extension of and an amendment to Marxism. One of the things Marx thought was that the base produced the superstructure. The base was all of the economic arrangements, who controlled the means of production, who owned the factories, basically, that all of those economic facts produced culture. They produced religion. They produced morality. So if you wanted to change society's morality or religion or culture, you had to change the base. So all the other stuff was just a sort of a byproduct, or largely a byproduct of the economic arrangements. Well, critical theory in the 30s flipped that on its head and said, actually, no, the superstructure of ideas and culture, it can also influence the base. It can influence who has resources. And then I'd argue today it's almost completely inverted. So a lot of the idealist strand of, say, critical race theory would say that what's primarily important are the ideas. Those ideas are what then determine who has money in society and privilege. So when you just blithely say it's all just Marxism, a critical theorist could respond, actually, it's the opposite of classical Marxism. They've turned those ideas on their head. I think it's a little hair splitting, but the bottom line is that it's not as easy to say, oh, it's all just goes back to Marx.
2: We're talking with Dr. Neil Shenvey, co-author of the new book, Critical Dilemma, about critical theory, gender, race, and class. When we return, how did we get categories like white privilege and intersectionality?
3: The church's music from the 20th century. The 17th century. The 11th century. The 8th century.

0: the 4th century. 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
3: Dr. Russell Dawn, president of Concordia University, Chicago.
2: Indeed, the quest for truth is at the core of a university's purpose. 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He said that it means to take up one's cross. The cross is thus the symbol of dying for others, of dying to self for the sake of serving others. And a life of service is a life well lived.
3: Truth, Freedom, Vocation. 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
4: Dr. Neil Shenvey is our guest. We're talking critical theory, gender, race, and class. I'm Todd Wilkin. This is Issues, Etc. Dr. Shenvey, how did we get these categories like white privilege and intersectionality?
5: So those two terms, technically white privilege was coined by Peggy McIntosh, who's a feminist scholar, in 1989. So it's not technically coming from critical race theory, although it's obviously been folded in to critical race theory. Intersectionality is a term coined by Kimberly Crenshaw, who's a critical race theorist, writing papers in 1989-1990. But where'd they come from? I think we do have to look back a little bit at the origins of critical race theory. So the civil rights movement was a response to America's sordid history of racism and slavery. There was slavery in this country for 2.5 centuries, maybe 3.5 centuries, you go back far enough, followed by the Black Codes and Jim Crow. So you have, you know, roughly 2 to 3.5 centuries of legitimate oppression of blacks, mainly, and other people of color. So the civil rights movement, thank God, did actually correct a lot of those true injustices and sought to get rid of racially unjust laws. And that was wonderful. We should praise God for that. But there was still progress to be made, obviously, socially. And what critical race theory did in the 80s and 90s was they actually questioned the very premises on which the civil rights movement was based. So critical race theorists are not aiming for a colorblind country. They're not aiming for a meritocracy. They're not aiming for procedural justice. They want to question the very roots of the Enlightenment order, as they call it, the roots of liberalism, even the roots of rights discourse. So critical race theorists would question the reality of civil rights, which is sort of the fundamental premise of the civil rights movement. So basically, critical race theory arose out of a challenge to the fundamental premises of the civil rights movement. They want to challenge racism, they would say, but they also want to challenge this liberal order that undergirded so much racial progress that we actually made. And so that's how you get to ideas like white privilege, which says that actually whites have this unearned advantage in all social situations that comes from this power, this invisible power structure that they don't see. And we can only really see it through appealing to the lived experience of people of color who are marginalized. Or intersectionality would say that people are not just their race or just their gender, that both race and gender contribute to create a very complex identity and experience. So a black woman is not merely the same as a black man plus a white woman. She's something entirely different. So Kimberly Crenshaw will write very clearly that, say, you cannot consider race or gender in isolation. You have to consider race and gender together, not only race and gender, but also sexuality and class status and physical ability. This is how you get this framework that spans all possible identity markers.
4: How do these ideas apply in queer theory?
5: So queer theory roughly began in the early 90s. It's hard to say exactly when. Probably the most important queer theorist was Judith Butler. She's still alive today. And queer theory, it is the heir of numerous other movements before it, of feminism, of the gay rights movement in the 60s and 70s. And you could argue it does also trace its roots to these critical traditions like postmodernism, as of from the 60s and 70s, people like Foucault and Derrida. So those three broad traditions came together to produce queer theory. The fundamental idea behind queer theory is dismantling all gender and sexual norms. So they would believe that the gender binary, say, the idea that there are male and a female, that idea itself is oppressive, and it's a social construct. There is no male and female biologically, metaphysically. They're certainly not God-ordained categories. They want to show that those categories were created by human beings, and specifically that those categories are oppressive. They force gender nonconforming people to fall into this very rigid and arbitrary gender binary, and they want to dismantle that. Sexuality, too, they would say that heterosexism is a system that perpetuates the privilege of straight people, that we should be free to pursue any kind of sexuality we feel like at the moment. But it's, broadly speaking, a deconstruction of all norms surrounding gender and sexuality, and more deeply, a deconstruction of all norms. So one of the very troubling aspects of queer theory that we highlight in our book is that queer theorists today will be very open about the ongoing discussion of age within queer theory. So they will say things like the question of whether they call it intergenerational sex, we would call it pedophilia. Whether that is ethical is an open question that's hotly discussed within queer theory. And many queer theorists will be advocating for the abolition of age of consent laws because they want to give children, minors, even little children, sexual freedom. They want to liberate them from this arbitrary construction that they are somehow sexless and innocent, when actually children should have the right to choose for themselves if they have sexual partners at any age. And again, that there are, of course, even queer theorists and LGBTQ people who think that's appalling that they exist, and yet the debate does exist, and we quote many queer theorists who would say, no, this is also another norm that has to be dismantled.
4: What insights from critical social theory are actually legitimate?
5: Yes, you hear all the things I said about, say, critical race theory and queer theory, and you think, how on the earth could you talk about the positive insights? That's appalling. And I understand that, absolutely. I mean, we argue in the, throughout the book that these ideas are fundamentally false, poisonous, and radically unbiblical. So don't get us wrong, we are against them. But we have to ask, why are they attracted to so many people? And part of that is because they get at certain elements of truth, and the poison is intermingled with truth, and that makes it all the more toxic. So it's important for us, if we're critiquing these ideas, to also be able to explain to people what they get right and makes them attractive and also all the more dangerous. So for example, simple example is critical race theory rightly states that race is a social construct. That's correct. The Bible says, you know, there's one race, the human race. From one man, God created all men. So we would, as Christians, say, absolutely, the categories of black, white, Asian, these are socially constructed. And if you go to other countries, they don't have a category for Asian, or, well, I'll go to Brazil, right? Everyone there is brown. They have their own buckets they put people into, granted, but they don't have the same buckets as us. Well, that shows you that race is a social construct. And there are other ways you can argue for that. Of course, ancestry, you know, some people's ancestors came from Africa, some came from Ireland, some came from Yugoslavia. Sure, but those buckets of putting all, say, all Indians and all Chinese people and all Japanese people, all Indonesians, they're all just Asian to Americans. Well, that's silly. It's not reflective of their culture, of their history, of their ancestry. So we can recognize that critical race theory is right when it says that race is something that we have constructed, and it largely came out of like the 17th and 18th centuries as scientists tried to understand how people can fit into this racial hierarchy they created. So critical race theory is correct in that regard. Another example, queer theory. You think queer theory sounds so awful. Well, queer theorists will rightly highlight the existence of intersex people. This is very, very rare conditions where babies are born that don't fit neatly into externally into categories of male or female. So they're born with, the doctors can't really tell whether they are male or female by external appearance. So they have to do blood tests, basically. So there are about 1 in 2,000 births. They have to call in a specialist to determine whether this baby is male or female. Now, queer theorists are right that those people exist, and it's a real thing. It's rare, but it exists. Now, they try to take that truth and twist it to make it support all these crazy queer theories and say that therefore gender is completely arbitrary, it's totally fluid, which is false. But as Christians, we can say, no, we have to actually be thoughtful enough to say our argument is that biological sex produces gender. Gender is the category we fit into, say, and then sex is the reality of who we are as male or female, XXYY, XY chromosomes, our secondary sex characteristics like facial hair. So biology produces these categories, or these categories, male and female, are rooted in biological realities. Now, what does intersex do? Intersex conditions are people that don't really fit into those biological categories. So, of course, then the social categories that they're in are also unclear. If the biology is unclear, the social category is unclear. It does not prove that queer theory is correct. But I think we can be thoughtful and say, well, what does it mean then to live in a fallen world in which intersex conditions do actually exist? So again, it's something that you can point out. We should think of those things as Christians, not just leave it all to queer theorists to expostulate and speculate about these ideas.
4: 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Dr. Neil Shenby is our guest, author of the book Critical Dilemma. We're talking critical theory. The 2024 Issues Etc. 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
4: 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Christ-Centered Worship, Confessional Theology, Lutheran Community, Concordia Theological Seminary, Fort Wayne, Indiana. Dr. Neil Shenby is our guest. He's co-author of the new book, Critical Dilemma, The Rise of Critical Theories and Social Justice Ideology, Implications for the Church and Society. We're talking critical theory. Dr. Shenby, what are the basic cultural and social insights of biblical theology?
5: So, you know, we have a whole chapter 8 on the evangelical worldview. And so we just go through, I think, 8 or 9 core ideas within broadly evangelical thought, you'd start with creation, say that God created the universe. God is holy and good and just, and we are made in his image. All human beings are. Then the second big idea would be the fall. We have all fallen. Adam and Eve fell into sin with the whole human race, and all of us rebelled against this holy God and therefore stand condemned. A third idea would be then that God is working to redeem people throughout history, that God has chose Israel, say, to be his people and to bring a knowledge of who he is into the world. There are ideas like that God is a lawgiver, and so the law is not arbitrary. Even human laws, like murder laws, aren't just free-floating and arbitrary. They're rooted in God's commands, thou shalt not murder. So we don't have to view law as just this construct of straight white males who try to protect their privilege. No, law ought to be rooted in God's commands to humanity. So we go through like 8 or 9 of these core ideas, and then we apply them. We say, well, how does that apply then to something like a cultural issue like abortion? We'd say, well, if you recognize that God's our creator, every human being is made in God's image and there has value and dignity. And if you recognize that one of God's first commands, and if one of the first commands broken was thou shalt not murder, that that's a central ethical premise, that human life has value, we shouldn't murder. Well, then you have to be pro-life. You have to be deeply opposed to abortion. And that people want to say it's a political issue. Well, no, it's a theological issue. And so we just get, and the other, I think we go through opposition to abortion and also a Christian view of marriage and sexuality, as it's deeply related to who we are as human beings who are made in God's image. And God has, as a lawgiver, given us rules for how we are to express our sexuality within marriage. So I think those are the two cultural hot button issues that we touch on. And yet we're pointing out that these are not just arbitrary culture war values. They're actually deeply rooted in Christian theology and have been around for 2,000 years. So we try to bring that out. We're mindful of non-Christians who will read this book, because we wanted to give people, both Christian and non-Christian, introduction to these ideas of critical theory. But for non-Christians, we wanted to also say, hey, let's take a pause and make sure you are on the same page with regard to what Christianity actually teaches.
9: So how does contemporary critical theory conflict, basically, with Christianity?
5: I mean, at the most basic level, contemporary critical theory is functioning as a worldview. That means is it's a comprehensive, coherent answer to the big questions of life, like who am I? What's my main problem in life? What's the solution to that problem? How do I interpret my own experiences? Where do I find truth? What is truth? Those are all big questions. And like any other worldview, critical theory answers those questions. And so right off the bat, you can't have two worldviews. They're going to be competing in terms of where you give your allegiance, where you spend your time and your resources, your talents and your money. And what we're seeing is that as people embrace the core ideas of contemporary critical theory, they have to release and let go of their Christian worldview. They're not compatible. You can't serve two masters. A second major problem is that critical theory tends to see all values and norms as the products of straight white men, or the products of the ruling class that are designed to justify their power. But Christianity says, no, fundamentally, some norms and values come from God. Not all. I mean, some norms are evil. Some expectations and cultural values are wrong and must be corrected to be coherent with God's law. But there are some set of laws and rules that God's given us that are not merely human creations. Another major problem is contemporary critical theory's view of sexuality and gender. So critical theorists today do not see race, class, gender, and sexuality as separable topics. They see them as quote-unquote interlocking systems of oppression. So you cannot apply critical race theory to race alone. You can't. You must apply it to gender, to sexuality, to physical ability, to class. So right off the bat, if you're embracing the ideas of, say, critical race theory, they will tell you flat out, you must also be opposed to homophobia and transphobia. You must be pro-gay marriage. These are non-negotiable if you're really going to be an anti-racist. So then that's just 3 off the top of my head, these fundamental conflicts between critical theory and Christianity.
9: So the various manifestations of contemporary critical theory play upon an idea of collective guilt. What is that, and is it biblical?
5: So one of the ways we've seen critical theory, or critical race theory more particularly, show up in the church is in discussions of collective ancestral guilt. And you'll see this in popular books like Be the Bridge, where there'll be almost offhanded comments about how whites are somehow guilty for the sins of white people in the past, slavery, Jim Crow, various expressions of racial hatred, and that because of that, they need to repent, lament these facts, these historical facts, and then be in a posture of constant deference towards people of color. And until that happens, until whites are willing to own those sins and repent of them and confess and seek to rectify them, there can be no real reconciliation or racial unity in the church. And we have a whole chapter devoted to showing why that is biblically not true. The fundamental question is, can the sins of people's ancestors be imputed to them so that they need to repent for those sins? And the answer in the Bible is for many reasons, no. In Ezekiel 18, it says explicitly that you will not count a son guilty for the sins of his father, nor you count a son innocent for the righteousness of his father. It doesn't transmit from father to son, much less from great-great-great-great-grandfather to great-great-great-grandchild, much less from some random white stranger living somewhere else that I'm not even related to some white person today. So that whole idea, it will deeply undermine righteous efforts within the church for racial unity. We ought to love one another across lines of race and ethnicity, absolutely. But if you keep insisting that, well, you can't really be reconciled to your brother and sister in Christ until they repent for things they didn't do, that's a terrible, terrible approach to church. It's just false. The Bible says we were reconciled once for all through the blood of Christ, and now we are all together, all of us, we are brought together under the blood of Christ as brothers and sisters in the family of God. And of course, if I sin against someone today, then I have to repent and they have to forgive me, but no one's held accountable for the sins that were committed by someone else 100 years ago. It's not how God's moral law works. And we have a whole chapter arguing for that.
9: You spoke earlier about queer theory. What is queer theory already doing in the Christian church?
5: So you see in many places a growing acceptance of homosexuality and even transgenderism. The evangelical church, I think, is really wrestling right now with how to stay faithful to God's commands and statements in Scripture and his revealed truth, and also to love our neighbors. And I think some people say, well, to really love your neighbor, you have to accept their identity, their sexuality, their felt gender identity. And what I would say is no, to really love anyone, our love has to be rooted in truth. So for example, some men and women, young men and women, are anorexic. They truly believe that they are overweight, they need to lose weight, even though they're literally starving themselves to death. Now, you might say, well, that's their self-identity. Should we just love them and affirm them in their anorexia? And the answer is absolutely not. In fact, it would be deeply unloving to affirm their own lie about themselves, their delusion. We want to say we love you because we love you. I'm not going to call you fatty. I'm not going to tell you to lose weight. I'm going to say, how can I help you to see that you are valuable, you are loved, and that you need to turn from this identity which is killing you? That's true love. And I'm not saying then that we can therefore scream at people and yell at people and obviously externally hate them. I'm saying we should express our love by telling them the truth and calling them to repentance and faith in Christ. And there's no dichotomy between doing that and loving your neighbor. That is loving your neighbor.
9: On the other side of the break, what other ideas have the potential to devastate the Christian congregation when it comes to critical theory? Dr. Neil Shenby is our guest. I'm Todd Wilkin. This is Issues Etc.
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12: This is Pastor Matthew Harrison, President of the Lutheran Church Missouri Synod. The LCMS operates the second largest parochial school system in the United States. What can you expect from a Lutheran Church Missouri Synod school? There's one race, the human race. And Jesus died for the sins of every man, woman, and child from every land and every nation. Life begins at conception. All life is precious from womb to tomb. And every student, parent, and teacher is created in the very image of God. There's right and wrong, and we know which is which from the Ten Commandments. There are only two sexes, male and female, He created them. Marriage is the lifelong union of one man and one woman. There's such a thing as objective, absolute truth, and it's found in the person and work of Jesus Christ and His Word. To find a Lutheran Church Missouri Synod school near you, visit lcms.org/schools.

0: Welcome back to Issues Etc. I'm Todd Wilkin. Dr. Neil Shenvey is our guest. We're talking critical theory. Dr. Shenvey, what other ideas of critical theories have at least the potential to devastate the Christian congregation?
1: I mean, there's so many. One slogan that has been used before is whiteness is wickedness. Whiteness is wickedness. And now critical theory would redefine the word whiteness to mean something like white supremacy, white power. So they would use the word whiteness to encapsulate all the ways in which whites supposedly oppress people of color. And what I would say is that's not what the word whiteness means colloquially. They've redefined that word in a way that's at best confusing and at worst equivocal, because they'll say whiteness is wickedness, and therefore whites participate in whiteness, and therefore they need to repent of their whiteness. Which, when you think about that, now they're equivocating, because on the one hand they'll say we just mean this power structure that's oppressive, and even people of color can be white adjacent, and people of color can participate in whiteness. They'll say that. On the other hand, they'll turn to actual people with white skin, light-colored skin, and say you, because of your skin color, need to repent of your, say, white privilege or whatever. So that's a very, very toxic abuse of language, and it's a very terrible approach to racial unity, again, within the church. Obviously, another example would be the idea that sin is oppression. So I would affirm as a Christian that oppression, defined biblically, is sin. Cruelly abusing someone, being a tyrant, that's oppression. Well, that's sin. Of course it is. But it doesn't follow that therefore sin is oppression, meaning that all sin is a kind of oppression. I hear that. It sounds very obvious and true to people in a progressive era, and yet not all sin is oppression. For example, idolatry is a sin. Sexual immorality is a sin. Worshipping other gods is a sin. But those sins aren't oppressing anyone. They're not cruelly treating people. In fact, our society will love to say, well, those aren't even sins. Those are fine things. But we have to recognize as Christians that sin can't be reduced to oppression. In fact, sin is primarily vertical. Sin is breaking God's law, not simply being unkind to other people. We've had to flip that priority and saying the worst sins are committed against other people. And, you know, committing sin against God's not a really big deal. It was Jesus said the first commandment is love the Lord your God with all your heart, mind, soul, and strength. And then the second is love your neighbor as yourself. Now, they're both important, obviously. They're both from God, but the priority is important too. We begin by loving God supremely. And because of that, we will naturally, if we're in our right minds, love our neighbor. But we can't invert that order.
0: How is every Christian being pulled along by these cultural forces, whether or not they know it?
1: I mean, we live in culture, right? We consume culture. I mean, even the most ascetic person living in the desert has some contact with other people, hopefully. But most of us have everyday jobs. We have friends. We go to the grocery store. We watch TV or movies. We listen to music. And all of those things are just immersed in a particular worldview. And unless we're listening to a very great Christian station, which plays nothing but old school hymns, we're going to be unconsciously imbibing the assumptions of the culture. And increasingly, those assumptions are rooted in critical theory. By the way, I say this too. It's possible that you live in a deeply red county, a very conservative county, and you have a plethora, all the people around you are evangelical Christians, and all the radio stations and are Christian stations. So it's possible that you're being pulled along also by the current of your culture, and your culture just happens to be more heavily influenced by Christianity. That's possible. But the point is, you can't escape that. All of us are being tugged along. And to the extent that we participate in a mainstream American culture, the kind of things you see on network television, the kind of movies you see at the theater, then we're being pulled along by critical theory and its assumptions. And we have to resist that.
0: What advice would you offer to Christians who are firmly anti-woke?
1: So if you're firmly anti-woke, first, good. You should be. But secondly, I'd say be sensitive to the concerns that make these ideas so attractive to people. You'd be very careful about how you think rightly about race and class and gender. Just because you're Christian does not mean you're infallible. In fact, we should know more than anyone else that we are sinners too. So we should check ourselves and say, do I harbor racial resentment in my heart? Do I harbor misogyny in my heart? Do I harbor hatred of men in my heart? These are legitimate questions. We shouldn't brush them off and say, well, I'm anti-woke, I'm fine. No, you have the opposite danger of falling into sins like racism and sexism, say, and then ignoring those because you are firmly anti-woke. So we should be aware of that. We should also be totally willing to deal, engage with, and talk truthfully about our nation's racial history and other forms of injustice that have been perpetrated throughout the centuries. This nation, the U.S., is not sinless or guiltless. Jesus is, but we're not. Human beings are sinners, and this country's history is littered with terrible injustices. We can say that. We can admit that and be honest about that without saying that somehow, therefore, we're all awful and we need to repent of things we didn't do. We can say, hey, this nation, like all nations, is under God's judgment. It's not eternal, but God's kingdom is. And then finally, we really stress the need for dialogue. One of the reasons that these ideas are finding a foothold in the church and the society is they never withstand scrutiny. No one ever expects you to defend them in public. You can just ignore all their interlocutors and just pawn them off as if they're common sense. We think dialogue is the key to undermining that. We want people to come out in front of like a big group and actually defend these ideas and then have Christians and say, hey, this is where these ideas are antithetical to the Bible. That can happen in a public setting. That can happen in a church dialogue. But getting people talking is important to getting them thinking critically. And this all this dialogue happens in front of an open Bible if you're Christians and say, which of these ideas are biblical and which are not? I think that's a great way to undermine the appeal of critical theory. Just hold it up to the Bible.
0: Dr. Shambi, you have a bachelor's degree in chemistry from Princeton and a PhD in theoretical chemistry from UC Berkeley. Have even the hard sciences been infiltrated by critical theory?
1: Depends what sense you mean. The hard sciences are pretty immune to critical theory because scientists generally accept a modernist view of reality. Reality is actually there. Reality is not merely about discourses and ways of talking. There's actually objective truth out there. You can discover it through science, through experimentation, through observation. You don't have to just rely on your lived experiences and your social location. So in that sense, things like chemistry, biology, engineering, physics, these things are resistant to the core assumptions of critical theory, which are often rooted, at least in part, in postmodernism. On the other hand, all science fields and all companies have HR departments and administration and education, people are doing science education. And I would argue that critical theory does control, say, science education. It does control human resources. It does control administrations. And so you are seeing departments, even in the hard sciences, knuckle under to fall under this DEI regime, which has, of course, embraced the ideas of critical theory. So I would not say that scientists should be nonchalant. And, oh, we're fine. This won't affect us. I'm a physicist. That's very naive. It will definitely affect you in funding, in tenure, in a myriad of ways. So be aware and be careful.
0: What do you mean when you say that we should not strive to be culture warriors?
1: Well, I don't think I would say don't be a culture warrior at all. But I would say you have to prioritize God's kingdom first and the spiritual aspect of God's kingdom first. Prioritize. I'm not saying don't get involved in the culture wars. A lot of the culture wars are simply trying to express God's commands and insist that we should live righteous lives in public and that our laws should be righteous. Those are all great things. I mean, you wouldn't tell someone in 1860s U.S. who's fighting for abolition, oh, don't be a culture warrior. No, you'd say that's great. It's good that we should be fighting against the abomination of slavery. But in the same way, you also wouldn't want them to ignore spiritual reality only for the sake of anything political. You want them to prioritize the spiritual. Because you prioritize the spiritual, you will then also care about things God cares about, which are just laws. So I just say that I would start with the local church, start with getting these ideas out of the local church, and then from there, go on to try and change the culture. But just prioritize God's kingdom and the local church over your involvement in politics.
0: Dr. Neil Shenvey is a married father of four children. He has a bachelor's degree in chemistry from Princeton and a PhD in theoretical chemistry from UC Berkeley. He's a Challenge 3 teacher with Classical Conversations and co-author of the new book, Critical Dilemma, The Rise of Critical Theories and Social Justice Ideology, Implications for the Church and Society. 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Click Talk on Demand Archives. Dr. Shenvey, thank you very much.
1: Thank you so much.
0: Up next, an Issues Etc. encore, Praying the Psalms with Pastor Will Whedon, host of The Word of the Lord Endures Forever. I'm Todd Wilkin. Stay with us.

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12: Scientism is not science. 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
13: Dr. Angus Manouge of the Evangelical Philosophical Society talking about his presentation at the 2018 Issues Etc. Making the Case Conference.
12: And it leads to the abolition of man as man is reduced to a material object. It's used as a weapon by atheists and skeptics to attack religion as a source of knowledge. It begins with Bacon's dictum, knowledge is power, but it overlooks the way in which power corrupts.
13: You can meet and hear Dr. Angus Manouge making the case against scientism at the Issues Etc. Making the Case Conference, Friday, June 8th and Saturday, June 9th, 15 miles east of St. Louis in Collinsville, Illinois. You'll find a list of speakers, topics, and registration information at issuesetc.org. The Issues Etc. Making the Case Conference, June 8th and 9th in Collinsville, Illinois.
14: When he died on the cross, he took the penalty and the judgment for your sins. The scripture says he was made to be sin for us who knew no sin.
15: The scripture says when he died on the cross and shed his blood for us, he has made him to be sin for us. Think of it. Jesus Christ became sin, for he has made him to be sin for us.
13: That is evangelist Billy Graham preaching in 1956, and then his last public sermon preached in 2006. Sad news of his death hit the news today. Of course, he was 99 years old and reaching for 100. An impactful life. I think he's kind of the definition of it. Influence all the way up to the White House. Hundreds of countries visited in his crusades and hundreds of millions of people preached to over his 50 plus year career as an evangelist. How did it start for Billy Graham? What really was his influence? And is it true that he was a disciple of the revivalist Charles Finney? Where did he differ with Charles Finney, who was definitely somewhere in his background? Did he really call the Lutheran Church Missouri Synod a sleeping giant? A lot of people say he did. We'll find out if he did. Greetings and welcome to Issues Etc. live on this Wednesday afternoon, February the 21st. I'm Todd Wilkin. Thanks for tuning us in. We're going to be talking about the life and legacy of evangelist Billy Graham. Dr. Larry Rast will be our guest. Then a little bit later, we continue our series on introducing the books of the Bible. We are all up the way to Judges, where three times in the book of Judges, it says there was no king in Israel, and every man did what was right in his own eyes. Is that a good thing or a bad thing? Pastor Brian Wolfmiller will be our guest for that continuing series. Joining us to talk about the life and legacy of Billy Graham, Dr. Larry Rast, a regular guest president and professor of historical theology at Concordia Theological Seminary in Fort Wayne, Indiana. Larry, welcome back to Issues Etc.
16: Thanks, Todd. Great to be with you.
13: How did Billy Graham himself eventually, after a long career, essentially become synonymous with American Christianity?
16: Yeah, it's a really quite a remarkable story when you think about it. Over the years, I've been at this historical theology professor business for more than 20 years now and had a lot of opportunities to speak to groups, almost 500 presentations over the course of those 20 years. And I always ask at some point in the presentation, so you have one person to sum up American Christianity. Who is that person? And without fail, in these 500 presentations or so, folks have said, Billy Graham. So how do you get to that point? How is it that one man can be that person? Well, I think in a lot of ways, it really comes down to timing on the one hand and a unique personality on the other. He was in the right place at the right time with the right kind of gifts and took full advantage of the opportunities that were placed before him so that, you know, as a very capable preacher, he also made use of a variety of media, radio, TV, books, you know, just as these things were emerging as opportunities for the church to use. And taking full advantage of them, he used them fully and was able to project himself, though that wasn't necessarily his intent. I don't think it was at all, in fact, but projected himself fully in a very intentional way, in the sense of being a gospel preacher, and then also did it in such a way that was very accessible to people. And they resonated with the message that he shared, and off he went. 215 million people he preached to over the course of his career in 185 countries. That is really quite amazing.
13: So give us kind of the thumbnail sketch biography of Billy Graham.
16: Oh, boy, you can buy the books. There's plenty of them out there, but here's the thumbnail version. He was born in 1918, November 7th, as a matter of fact, in Charlotte, North Carolina. He was born into a strict Calvinist family, which is really kind of interesting given where his ministry would play itself out. That was a key time in the history of American Christianity. The modernist fundamentalist battle was brewing, and in fact had broken out or was breaking out fully between the mainline denominations and the more fundamentalist movements. those would all come to a head in the famous Scopes monkey trial in Dayton, Tennessee in the mid-1920s, 1925. And at that point, fundamentalism was discredited largely. What had been a northern urban movement for the most part, with centers in Chicago, Philadelphia, elsewhere, was passed off as a kind of rural, backwards, redneck sort of movement from that point forward. And so fundamentalism, having been discredited, kind of went underground. Well, Billy Graham, with his very, very strong commitment to the scriptures, a deep commitment to the historic Christian faith as he had learned it within the Calvinist tradition, then went on to college in Tennessee and ultimately was ordained in 1939 in the Southern Baptist Convention and became a pastor in Western Springs, Illinois, after having attended Wheaton College. And from there, that would really be the springboard for his fame. He began to be approached as a revival preacher. He was invited to a variety of places. For example, in 1949, he was invited to a large revival in California, Los Angeles, and that really put him on the map. But he also began to dabble in radio. And while he was pastor there in Western Springs, western suburb of Chicago, he had this radio program called Songs in the Night. And he invited a very well-known radio evangelist to speak on his program at one point. That man was named Walter A. Meyer, and he was the speaker of the Lutheran Hour and a professor at Concordia Seminary in St. Louis, a seminary of the Lutheran Church Missouri Synod. Now, here's a big name. By the mid-40s, Walter Meyer was a huge name in radio evangelism and radio preaching. And unknown Billy Graham invites the big name Walter Meyer to his show, and Wham, as everybody called him, Walter A. Meyer agreed and appeared on it, according to all the reporters. And so this really encouraged Billy Graham to at least think about that as a possible avenue. Well, to make a long story short again, in January of 1950, Walter Meyer died unexpectedly. And there was a lot of concern. Who's going to fill Wham's shoes? And folks began to approach Billy Graham. He was a little uncertain about the whole movement at first and really hesitant about going forward, but they persuaded him. And on November 5th, 1950, he began his Hour of Decision radio program and really, in a lot of ways, became the successor to Walter A. Meyer, and carried that work forward and expanded it in a huge way, and would go on to have the unbelievable impact that he had that, of course, we're talking about today as we reflect on the death of Billy Graham.
13: He was not only an international evangelist and kind of the kingpin of what would eventually become an entire organization bearing his name, he was also, in time, a political force in the United States. Talk about his relationships with some U.S. presidents.
16: He had really access to presidents, beginning with Eisenhower and certainly through George Bush, that really is unique in a lot of ways in the history of American Christianity. He came off, you know, and this is a perspective drawn from my reading about Billy Graham. I haven't studied this deeply, but he came off as non-judgmental, a ready listener. And one of the things that presidents, it seems, often needed during this time was somebody to talk to. And Billy Graham filled that role in a very unique way. And so, you know, presidents, Nixon particularly, Reagan, for example, really turned to Billy Graham for advice, to serve as a sounding board, and then in turn would recognize him and his ministry and give him an even higher profile, if that were possible, in terms of the functioning of American Christianity. Very, very interesting relationship and unique relationship with presidents in this regard.
13: His early preaching, his early crusades in the era of radio and the beginning of the popularization of television may strike people as kind of disconnected from the Billy Graham they came to know by a man standing behind a podium with, you know, a mane of white hair. He was kind of Elvis Presley with a Bible in the very beginning days. talk about his preaching and how you would evaluate it.
16: Here, I think he picked up some of the mannerisms of Walter Meyer. Walter Meyer, if you listen to old Lutheran Hour broadcasts, he was very direct and extremely energetic. Now, you couldn't mistake Wham for Elvis, but you could Billy Graham, you know, with that coif that he had, the hair that came back. Very dynamic, very engaging, very direct. And in that regard, he did continue a tradition within American revival, what became crusade preaching. He did become a little more tame later on, but early on, this very, very vigorous, second-person singular kind of preaching that would point to the person and say, you, I'm talking to you as an individual. You need today to make a decision about your relationship with Jesus Christ. You have the power inherent within you to make a choice, either to serve the devil or to serve God. Choose this day whom you will serve. And to do

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We interrupt the current segment to bring you the live broadcast of Issues, Etc. 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

0: prolife incumbents have done very well since Dobbs. Not one prolife incumbent has lost a statewide race.
1: Margaret Thatcher very famously said, socialism works great until you run out of other people's money. 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
0: What should a person do if someone got an unbiblical divorce, remarried and started a family, and then repented of that unbiblical divorce? And what do we do about divorce in the case of abuse, be it mental or verbal or even, God forbid, physical? Greetings and welcome to Issues Etc., coming to you live from the studios of Lutheran Public Radio in Collinsville, Illinois. I'm Todd Wilkin. Thanks for tuning us in. It's part five of our series on divorce and remarriage, taking your questions and your comments on that subject with Pastor Benjamin Mays. And then in the next hour, we'll be looking forward to Sunday morning, according to the one-year lectionary, talking with Pastor David Peterson about Jesus feeding the 4,000 in Mark chapter 8. Dr. Ben Mays is associate professor and chairman of historical theology at Concordia Theological Seminary, Fort Wayne, Indiana. He's author of the Issues Etc. Book of the Month for July, Divorce and Remarriage, Ecclesiastical Discernment, and Pastoral Care. Dr. Mays, welcome back.
2: Always good to be with you. Unfortunately, this is an episode that's got a lot of pain as part of it. So in some ways, it's not as fun.
0: So we're going to be taking some questions from listeners on the issues of divorce and marriage, beginning with this one from a listener. Jesus says, lust in the heart is adultery. Also, so is lust in the heart grounds for divorce?
2: Okay, the listener is referring to Matthew 5:28, and Jesus says, actually going back to verse 27, you have heard that it was said to those of old, you shall not commit adultery. But I say to you that whoever looks at a woman to lust for her has already committed adultery with her in his heart. And the answer is no, that is not grounds for divorce. Marriage has to do not just with a union of emotions and affections and love, but also with a union of bodies. And when the Lord is talking about adultery or porneia or unchastity in Matthew 5:32 and Matthew 19:9 as being grounds for divorce, he's talking about it in the literal sense. That is to say, not adultery in the heart, but really with the body. If it was adultery in the heart that was grounds for divorce, then there would be no marriage in the world that would not have grounds for divorce. That is to say, out of the heart come murders, adulteries, thefts, and so there would not be a single intact marriage. And that's certainly not what the Lord meant.
0: Susanna has the question, what would a person do if he or she got an unbiblical divorce, remarried and started a family, then came to repentance? Should he or she leave their new spouse and try to reconcile with the original spouse? Very common question.
2: Yeah, we have a number of these, unfortunately. The first thing that I would say is she should talk with her pastor first and not act on her own initiative, his or her own initiative. Second, the fruits of repentance, if one is wrongly divorced, this is a similar situation to stealing away oneself from one's rightful spouse. The fruits of repentance would include ceasing the wrongful marriage and going back to the rightful spouse. Now, that said, if that first spouse was abandoned, let's say, for example, we've got a situation that's discussed in 1 Corinthians 7:15. That first spouse was abandoned because, we'll use the fictitious names, Caius as the husband and Seia as the wife. Caius said, I'm out of here, I'm leaving you. And no good reason, but he does it. He divorces her. He goes and remarries. And then later on, he feels bad about it, realizes that from God's word, what he did was wrong. And he's now in this situation that he doesn't know what to do. Well, the question really arises, is Seia still waiting for him? Does she still want him back? And if so, she by rights has the right to have him back. And so even if he has a spouse, even if, that is to say, he's remarried civilly, even if he has kids in that second situation, his rightful spouse is his first spouse who is still waiting for him to come back. But if Seia says, look, this is a situation where Caius abandoned her, according to 1 Corinthians 7:15, she does not have to reconcile with him. She

0: She is no longer under bondage. And if she has decided, okay, that's it, I'm no longer under bondage, and the church is going to make that known so that it's not just a personal opinion, well, then that marriage truly is ended. And in that situation, we can discuss, all right, with this second marriage, which was wrongfully entered because it wasn't certain whether that first marriage was truly ended, what should the church do now? In that situation where the first spouse had the right to have her husband back but was abandoned and said, that's it, or she's gone ahead and remarried, then my pastoral opinion is that it would be the lesser of two evils to remain married in the second marriage. That is to say, they should not have gotten married in that second marriage until it was clear that the first marriage was truly by God's word ended. But after that's been ascertained that it has, then the church can say, okay, because that first marriage is by God's permission ended, now we can recognize the promises that were made in that second marriage as binding. So that's kind of a long-winded way of saying, but I really do think that we have to look at what the fruits of repentance call for in this situation. And a lot of this is going to be based on whether Saya is still waiting to have her rightful spouse back.
1: Similarly, what should be done in cases of existing remarriages, Kimberly asks, where the prior divorce was not justified by Scripture? The current marriage is then adulterous, but what if this new union has children?
0: This is a really hard situation, but it's really hard any time that there is children involved and we have a situation where there might have to be the ending of a marriage. So these breakups occur in several situations, like a legitimate marriage ends in divorce, or you've got a situation where the parents were never married and then they stop being together. That's hard for the kids as well. This is a situation, though, where if we're talking about a real marriage that has not been ended by God's permission and somebody has children outside of that, it doesn't really matter what the condition is in what family kind of living situation those kids were brought into the world and raised. That doesn't make that first marriage off. It doesn't take away that's the real marriage in this situation. So it seems to me that and I don't see any place from Scripture where the presence of children changes what is a real marriage. Now, I will say again, don't act on your own initiative. This is definitely a situation where there ought to be pastoral insight and there ought to be other people with wisdom that are looking at this and making a determination on it. But looking at Scripture, I don't see how the presence of children in a second wrongful marriage is any different than children who are begotten out of wedlock. That doesn't make that second relationship right. Now, again, that said, if it is not possible to re-enter that first marriage because the first spouse has exercised his or her right to be out of the marriage because of 1 Corinthians 7:15, then I don't think that it would be good. I think it would be bad to neglect then that second union. So I hope that's clear. But in any case, if there has to be a situation where children are going to suffer because the relationship of mom and dad was not a real marriage, whether that's because of just mom and dad living together when they're not really married, or they thought they were married, but according to God, they're not, it's always going to be hard for those kids. And even if it's one of those situations, both parents still have the duty to love those children, and it's going to be difficult for them. But it can also be an important statement of obedience to God's word when a father and mother say, look, according to God's word, we're not really married, and so we have to change our situation. I can't imagine that there's going to be a whole lot of listeners that are going to be excited about this and that are even possibly going to do it. I realize that I'm challenging a lot of cultural assumptions, and I don't think that I have all the answers. I'm just trying to set forth what Scripture says, and I don't see how having children changes or makes a wrong relationship right.
1: With the follow-up, Kimberly asks, would the recommended action differ if the sinful divorce and remarriage occurred prior to someone becoming a Christian and or learning about God's standards for marriage?
0: The quick answer is no. 1 Corinthians 6 talks about all these kinds of situations, sinful behaviors that people used to do before becoming a Christian. And for every sin that people engage in, we always expect and require that as fruits of repentance, a Christian will change that life situation. So, for example, if somebody was engaging in prostitution and they became a Christian, they would stop that activity. They wouldn't do that anymore. If there was somebody who was a professional thief and he repented of his sin, he would not continue to be a thief. So also, we have a situation where if somebody is committing adultery and this person repents of his sin, he will cease committing adultery. Well, what does Jesus call a wrongful remarriage? He says that that's adultery. So it really shouldn't matter whether somebody was ignorant before becoming a Christian, because when they become a Christian, they should become knowledgeable about what repentance involves. Again, I realize this is very difficult, and I realize that I'm saying some things that are going to be new and shocking to a lot of people. I'm not saying that anybody should change their personal marital situation right now. I'm saying that they should talk about it with their pastors, and it may be the situation that by study of God's word, they're going to find together with wise people in the church, according to 1 Corinthians 6:5, that a change does need to be made.
1: Dr. Benjamin Mays is our guest. It's part 5 of our series on divorce and remarriage. Johnny's got a question about what we do with marriages outside the church next.

0: 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In the Wittenberg Trail feature, Pastor Michael Hughes writes about his journey from progressive Lutheranism to confessional Lutheranism. 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
0: Welcome back to Issues Etc. I'm Todd Wilkin. It's part five of our series on divorce and remarriage with Dr. Benjamin Mays, author of the Issues Etc. Book of the Month, Divorce and Remarriage, Ecclesiastical Discernment, and Pastoral Care. Here's a question from Johnny. He says, I'm curious about what exactly makes a marriage valid in our eyes. I know the Roman Catholic Church has a specific requirement regarding a priest performing the ceremony, and I would love to know more about the history of that idea or whether we share that view. On a more practical level, how do we view marriages that happen outside the church? For example, if an atheist couple gets married at the courthouse without any thought of God and they later become Christians, do we consider them to have been truly married the whole time? Or is there a sense in which the marriage only gains full status once it is brought before God?
5: It's a great question. We have to really be clear on this or else we're going to have a lot of confusion. According to the way that God set up marriage at the very beginning, Genesis 1 and 2, there was no priest. So a man shall leave his father and mother and be joined to his wife, and the two shall become one flesh. So that's really where we have the institution of marriage. In the prophet Malachi, in the second chapter, then we have even more clarity that's brought to how it is that one enters into marriage. And it is a matter of a covenant, which is witnessed. And it actually says in Malachi 2, that it's the Lord who is the witness. So this comes up in verses 14 and 15, Malachi 2, 14 and 15. So what that means is that what makes a person to be married is the public vows of the bride and the groom. It has to be public. It can't just be a kind of a private understanding. So it is those public vows that are what initiate the marriage. One other thing has to be there. It has to be in accordance with what God says that marriage is. So, like, if a brother and a sister get married, that's incest. That's not actually allowed. So that's not going to work. If two men decide they want to get married, that's not a marriage. God does not allow that. It has to be actually in accord with what God says. Likewise, if a man is already married and he decides he's going to add a wife or two, that was permitted in the Old Testament. It is no longer permitted now in the New Testament. So that's not a marriage. That would be actually a situation of having a mistress or having a concubine in addition to your actual first wife. Those are situations that have to be kept in mind. If this is, however, a marriage that is a permissible marriage according to what God says, than it is the solemn promises of the husband and wife, public promises, witnessed promises, that are what make them to be husband and wife. So that then means that, yes, if they make those public vows at the courthouse, they're truly married at that time. It is still, however, important for them to have their marriage blessed by the church, and to also make sure that what the church does is it makes sure that the vows that they make are actually the ones that God intends, that they're making clear with their confession in the marriage service in the church that they have a right understanding of what God says about the marriage. We don't have any kind of a guarantee that the words that they're going to say at the courthouse are going to say what marriage actually is and what they're actually promising to do. So yes, it would be a marriage, but still they should take their vows in the church if they're Christians, because it is a much better confession of what they're actually doing.
0: A listener says, when Dr. Mays spoke about the causes of divorce, he devoted a lot of attention to the one flesh union. Is it correct to think that the one flesh union in marriage is primarily a sexual union? If so, does it follow that a husband and wife should not voluntarily abstain from sex, and that doing so is essentially a sin?
5: Okay. Is it primarily a sexual union? I'm not going to take a position on that. I will say that it is at least a sexual union. It is a bodily, physical union. That's how God created us to be. And you can see this in 1 Corinthians 7, especially verses 1 to 7, that this one flesh is certainly at least includes sexual union. Okay. Now, then the next question is, does it follow that a husband and wife should not voluntarily abstain from sex? Not necessarily. In fact, 1 Corinthians 7 discusses this exact topic, and St. Paul actually recommends that people, for a time, by mutual consent, so husband and wife both agreeing to it, abstain from sexual relations for the sake of prayer, and also, we would say, for the sake of self-discipline. So it is actually an encouraged practice to, for a time, abstain from sexual relations within a marriage. That said, St. Paul also in 1 Corinthians 7 says, let them come back together, lest Satan tempt you, so that Satan does not tempt you because of your lack of self-control. So all of these things need to be kept in mind, and I would have the listener go back and read the first seven verses of 1 Corinthians 7, and I think that's going to explain what's going on here. Now, one last thing. If you have a situation where it's one-sided, and the husband says, I'm no longer interested in my wife at all, and I do not want to have any more sexual relations with her, that actually is removing his body from her. He is removing himself from the one flesh union, and that is a very serious matter. That would absolutely be a sin. But it says nowhere in Scripture how often husbands and wives are supposed to come together. It doesn't say that. So that really is within the discretion of the husband and the wife.
0: Andrew says, after much pastoral counsel, could the general principle laid out in 1 Corinthians 7, 9 apply to someone who has an unbiblical divorce when reconciliation is impossible, but if they cannot exercise self-control, they should marry, for it is better to marry than to burn with passion?
5: Okay, that comes up not only in verse 11 of 1 Corinthians 7, also in verse 2 and following. And the point here is that it's better to marry than to burn. But every situation where Paul talks about that, and it comes up also in other spots in 1 Corinthians 7, he's always dealing with people who are permitted to remarry. So this remedy that it's better to marry than to burn never functions as a way to trump a clear word of God. So let's say, for example, there is a man who suffers from homosexual temptations, and he might think it's better to marry than to burn. Not true. Not true. That's not actually justification for any kind of illicit sort of a marriage, a so-called marriage. And so also for somebody who is actually married to somebody, and if he is legitimately married to somebody and yet can't enjoy sexual relations with his spouse, that doesn't mean that he is free because of his burning to remarry. Say, for example, we've got a situation where the wife becomes paralyzed or is in a coma, and this goes on for years. Does that mean that that man is then free to remarry, or he can divorce her because of this illness that she's undergone? No, not at all. In fact, our vows make this very clear, and these vows are based on Scripture when they say, in sickness and in health. In these situations, God actually, this is a cross, and yet God is not going to put upon us a cross that's more than we can bear. For every cross that he gives us, he also gives grace to bear and to suffer patiently under that cross. I'm not saying it's easy. I'm not saying there's not pain. There is pain. There is suffering, but that's how crosses are. And we do not understand always God's purposes in giving us crosses, but he is the one who is wise, and the words of the apostles to us are to humble ourselves under the mighty hand of God, and he will lift you up in due season. So there are a lot of crosses when we talk about marriage and divorce and remarriage, and this is one of those. Now, he did actually ask if reconciliation is impossible. So that implies that there might actually be a situation of an abandonment in the sense of 1 Corinthians 7:15. And as we explained in a previous episode, 1 Corinthians 7:15 really does give the abandoned person, really does free that person from the marriage bond. So that's a different situation.
0: You're connected to Issues Etc. I'm Todd Wilkin. It's part five of our series on divorce and remarriage with Dr. Ben Mays, Associate Professor and Chairman of Historical Theology at Concordia Theological Seminary, Fort Wayne, Indiana. 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Learn about studying for the vocations of pastor or deaconess at ctsfw.edu or by calling 1-800-481-2155, Concordia Theological Seminary, Fort Wayne, Indiana. Kim has a question about civil realm divorce next.

0: We're in the battle, but the sound of the Lord's victory is echoing from heaven and from the new heaven and the new earth, and we can hear the sound. It's faintly, but it's drawing us to itself. That glory is almost here. That life is almost here. That the new heaven and the new earth are almost here.
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5: It's about 60% of our curriculum that focuses on primary text, that is, on the scriptures themselves and on our Lutheran confessions. That is a steeping in the Word of God and in Christian doctrine.
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5: And here we prepare men, we give them the tools that they need throughout life, faithfully to proclaim the Word of God, both within the parishes of our synod, within their own communities, and out into the world. 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
1: 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Welcome back to Issues Etc. I'm Todd Wilkin. It's part 5 of our series on divorce and remarriage with Dr. Benjamin Mays. Dr. Mays, Kim has a question. Are there instances where you would advocate or permit a civil realm divorce with the expectation that the spouses will still live according to 1 Corinthians 7:11. For instance, it could be more difficult for a woman to get a protection order against her spouse without initiating divorce proceedings.
6: So the first thing I would say is, in this kind of a situation, do not act on your own initiative don't just do whatever seems right in your own eyes. Bring your pastor into the conversation. There should be wise men within the church, 1 Corinthians 6:5, who would be able to render a decision on this about whether it's truly necessary. Now, if it must truly be done and a civil divorce is the only way to protect somebody against a bad spouse stealing all of the stuff that the family needs to be able to live, for example, I don't know whether a civil divorce would actually be necessary in that situation. But let's say, for example, that it would be. If it is, somehow publicly, the person who is going to do that divorce, that civil divorce, would have to make clear that she is open to conversation that would be leading towards reconciliation. So I think it's very important that that sort of thing be made clear. And then, yes, 1 Corinthians 7:10 to 11 is exactly what would apply, and I'll just read that real quick so that it's clear what we're talking about. Now to the married I command, yet not I but the Lord, a wife is not to depart from her husband, But even if she does depart, let her remain unmarried or be reconciled to her husband. And a husband is not to divorce his wife. So that's what the reader is discussing. I'm not a lawyer. I don't claim to be a lawyer. So I'm not going to make any kind of a determination about whether any such thing would actually ever be necessary or whether there would be other juridical means in order to protect one's property. And I imagine that laws will vary from state to state. Maybe the underlying principle here is, how do we understand civil divorce and remarriage? Or how do we understand civil marriage and divorce? Is it the civil divorce that truly makes a person divorced in God's eyes? Or what is that? What's going on here? And I think it's important to keep in mind that God's word is what establishes reality. And so if God says it's a divorce, then it is a divorce or can be a divorce. And if he says it's a marriage, it truly is a marriage. And if he says it's not a marriage, then it's not, even if the state says something else. So it can happen sometimes that one's actual status, marital status before God, is one thing, and what the state thinks is something else. And in that case, a Christian would change his civil status so that it matches what his true divinely established, divinely approved status is. So say, for example, somebody gets married in the church, and it's a valid marriage in God's sight, but they didn't get the document signed. They didn't actually get a license, just a mistake. Well, they would have the obligation to go to the courthouse and get that marriage license taken care of at the earliest opportunity, because they need to confess publicly what their actual marital state is. And I think that sometimes that could happen the other direction.
7: Kim says, it seems a stretch to me to extend the acceptable divorce described in 1 Corinthians 7:15, unbelieving spouse leaving because of the faith of the other, to all cases of abandonment. Can you expand on that? Should any case of rightful divorce result in the excommunication of one party?
6: Okay, so there's two questions there. Let's go back to the first one. No, I don't think all cases of abandonment are actually acceptable, equivalent to divorce, or equivalent to what is described in 1 Corinthians 7:15. We talked about this at some length when we did the interview. And for Kimberly, I'd definitely recommend getting a copy of my book and going to page 88, where there's quite a bit of more information about this. But I will say that an unbeliever is as unbeliever does. So if somebody is claiming to be a believer, but is actually departing and divorcing against what Scripture says, then we actually have a situation where somebody is, by their deeds, confessing their unbelief. So 1 Timothy 5:8, if anyone does not provide for his own, and especially for those of his household, he has denied the faith and is worse than an unbeliever. And then Titus 1:16 makes it clear that it's possible sometimes that somebody claims to be a believer, says that he's a believer, maybe even thinks in his heart that he's a believer, but by his works shows that he's not. They profess to know God, St. Paul says, but in works they deny him, being abominable, disobedient, and disqualified for every good work. So in 1 Corinthians 7:15, when the Apostle Paul talks about an unbeliever, that actually does include somebody who wrongly divorces his spouse, even though he thinks he's a believer. Okay, but I don't think that we can take that and extend it to every situation that some people call abandonment or desertion. There's all kinds of situations, especially among Christians, who are suffering in a marriage and just want out. And because of the bad behavior of their spouse, they say, okay, well, he abandoned me long ago because he does this or that. She abandoned me long ago because she does this or that. Therefore, 1 Corinthians 7:15, and I can divorce her. And that is not what St. Paul means. What St. Paul is talking about is literally there's no access to this person anymore. They have removed themselves. We had the one flesh union of husband and wife, and one of those persons is now gone. That's what we're talking about. The other question was, should any case of rightful divorce result in excommunication of one party? Okay, well, let's talk about what excommunication is for. If we look at Matthew 18, 15 to 17, we have here the steps of admonition, a process which the church is supposed to use to lead sinners to repentance, and then also to protect other Christians from the bad example that would otherwise result if a flagrant sinner, an unrepentant sinner, continued to be within the fellowship of the church. It would seem as if we just accept that now, and that would be a bad example. So in adultery, if it's an adultery situation, yes. Yes, the steps of admonition should be used, and church discipline should be used. Likewise, if it's a case of a desertion where somebody is wrongfully divorcing his spouse or is permanently separating in a one-sided manner, you know, without the consent of his spouse, yeah, that the steps of admonition and church discipline should be used. And that might end in excommunication if a person is not willing to repent of his or her sins. So, yes, very often with these kinds of issues, it will end up, or it can sometimes end up in excommunication. But the goal of church discipline is always to lead a sinner to repentance with the goal of being the restoration of that person into the Christian faith and family.
7: Mark says, in the case of desertion leading to divorce, does the spouse who was deserted or divorced need to wait for the other to marry someone else before they themselves can move on? Or once divorced, are they then free?
6: Okay, so it's a good question. And again, I want to say first, don't act on your own initiative here. Get your pastor involved, and there needs to be other wise men in the sense of 1 Corinthians 6:5 who are looking at the situation. But hypothetically, if we look at 1 Corinthians 7:15, it doesn't say anything about the remarriage of the unbeliever who abandoned the spouse. It just says not under bondage. And in the context of verses 2, 3, 4, and 5, then what we have is that means not under bondage to the marital ownership. That is to say, the two spouses own each other, own their bodies, have dominion over each other's bodies, reciprocally in an equal manner. And that's now off in this situation. And St. Paul does not say that it depends on whether that person goes on and gets remarried. Now, if that person does go on and get remarried, it's even more clear, because that would be a case of adultery, in which case the person who was abandoned would certainly clearly be in his or her rights to divorce the other person. But here we're talking about a situation where somebody has been abandoned, deserted, and that usually includes de facto divorce as well.
7: Paulina, and again, you said at the outset, this involves some truly painful, real situations. Paulina says, this is the case with my parents. They have been married for over 35 years. My dad has major mental health struggles and has been physically and verbally abusive to my mom. About 7 years ago, my mom and I moved out due to increased abuse and the impact it was having on my mental health. My parents have never gotten divorced, but have no intention of ever living together again. Neither one has ever even entertained the thought of having a romantic or intimate relationship with anyone else. My dad's pastor has been urging my mom to file for divorce and just be done with it. Should they get divorced, my mom isn't sure, and they've had a mostly peaceful relationship for the last 7 years.
6: Okay, they should not divorce, but neither am I saying that they should start living together again. I'm not saying that either. So they should not divorce. We do not have here a situation of abandonment. I don't see it anyway. What we have here is, as the listener said, mental health struggles. One of the vows that we say, at least in the Lutheran Church, and this is reflected in Holy Scripture, for in sickness and in health, for better or for worse, in sickness and in health. So if this is a sickness situation, this is probably a cross that Paulina and her mother have been bearing for many years. And at this time, they have decided to move out and live separately to have some distance. And I don't think that that's wrong. I think that's fine. And it sounds like that's necessary because it's not just verbal abuse, but also physical abuse. So I totally support that. So I totally would disagree with that pastor who's, and again, This is just Paulina's words. Maybe the pastor would have worded it differently. But the pastor who is saying that they should just get divorced and be done with it. No, there's still a marriage bond that's here. And even if they can't live together, they should still support each other. They should still love each other, aid each other, keeping in mind that the marriage obligation means that we're going to take care of each other even if the other one is sick, and mental illness is a sickness. So I disagree with the pastor's advice there, and would encourage Paulina and let her know that the current procedure that seems to be going on sounds like a workable one and a good one, but I would definitely say that the parents need to continue to show love and support for one another.
7: We're talking about divorce and remarriage in part 5 of our series on that subject with Dr. Ben Mays. I'm Todd Wilkin. This is Issues Etc. Andrea has a question about escalating violence next.

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0: Welcome back. I'm Todd Wilkin. Dr. Benjamin Mays is our guest, author of The Issues Etc., Book of the Month for July, Divorce and Remarriage, Ecclesiastical Discernment, and Pastoral Care. We're taking your questions and comments on divorce and remarriage. Here's one from Andrew. This may be more of a pastoral care question, but in the case of abuse, how does one judge if an abusive spouse is safe to return to the marriage? There have been far too many cases of spouse returning to a seemingly contrite spouse only for the abuse to resume once the spouse returns to the home. Could Dr. Mays unpack these kinds of situations where abuse can be considered a first cause of divorce?
5: Well, I don't know when somebody is safe. I'm not an expert on that. And I'm a theologian, and I know something about the New Testament and about the Old Testament and about church history, but I don't know these sorts of questions. What I'm really trying to deal with here is the moral value of the situations. And what I can tell you is that simply bad behavior is not grounds for divorce. Bad behavior is not grounds for divorce. Now, bad behavior might be grounds for being temporarily separated while people are trying to work things out. And especially if it's a situation of physical abuse, I do think that there should be temporary separation and that both sides should work towards reconciliation at a point when it will be safe for the abused person to live together. I do think, though, that the term abuse, if we think, what does that term mean? People hear abuse and they think of something truly horrible. The original meaning of the word from Latin, abusus, is just a misuse. So it's bad behavior. And I know for certain that bad behavior per se is not grounds for divorce. Now, there are certain bad behaviors, like adding a person to the one flesh union of husband and wife, or completely removing a person from the one flesh union of husband and wife, and those would be grounds for divorce. But this is truly sad, and I had a very interesting and good conversation with my wife last night because I had a chance to think about these questions ahead of time, and it's amazing. And it's terrible what sometimes people have to go through. And yet, all people have crosses. People need to be kept safe, especially if there's any kind of physical abuse. But that doesn't automatically give you a get out of marriage free card. And we have people, loved ones that we know, that have had to deal for a long, long time with a verbally abusive spouse, a verbally abusive husband who constantly belittles the wife, makes her feel terrible. And her daughters encouraged her always to get a divorce, and she never did. And as a result, all of her daughters remained faithful to their marriage vows to the end of their life. And their daughters are doing the same. So there are bad things that can happen when one disregards the hard words of God. And there's all kinds of blessings that sometimes are not even visible to us that come from bearing our crosses patiently. Okay, but in answer to Andrew, I do not have that kind of expertise. I do not claim to have that kind of expertise. I think that we as the church need to be thinking and talking about what God's word says about these issues and then setting down some more concrete procedures and ways of dealing with these situations that are in line with Scripture says about these things, but are also going to be protecting people.
0: A related question about sexual abuse. Is it biblically wrong to divorce if your husband is sexually assaulting you and raping you? Does that fall under sexual immorality or not? You stated that sexual immorality is having committed sex with another person. Is that what the verse says? In the case of abuse, is the woman supposed to stay within the marriage even though the husband is not safe?
5: This is so sad. Now, I would make some distinctions. If a husband's behavior is so vile that he's raping his wife against her will, then the question that would come into my mind is there other kind of sinful sexual behaviors? So, for example, is there some autoerotic behavior that's going on, or is any other person involved, anything that would be porneia, that is to say, unchastity? And if so, that would be grounds for divorce right there. Be very, very clear. Number two, if not, and we have it's natural sexual contact, but it's forced, then that's violence. In that case, I would say the wife should get to safety and should get others involved so that this will not continue. But again, I don't see this as a get out of marriage free card. Now, what could happen, and this is going to be the same advice that I give for other situations of violence within marriage, is that the abused spouse should be kept safe. This is important. And then there should be sincere, ongoing efforts for reconciliation. But that reconciliation and moving back together again cannot happen until that wrongful behavior has been stopped and is not going to continue. And then if they are going to come back together, that there's going to be monitoring so that the previously physically abused spouse will not be physically abused in the future. Very often, though, somebody who has been physically abusive or even raping, that person has no intention of changing. And in that case, if after sincere efforts, this person will not change, will not make any effort to come back together, then that would be a situation of abandonment, and it would be the violent person who is the deserter in that case. But this is not something that one just says, okay, this happened, and therefore I can just divorce. Because we don't have that clearly stated in Scripture, there is a procedure that we could follow in this situation, but it'd be one that would be aimed towards rehabilitation of the sinner. And if the sinner is not willing to rehabilitate and undergo monitoring and things of this sort, then that person is at some point going to be judged the deserter.
0: Rachel says, is the LCMS fully educated on abuse, such as emotional, psychological, and verbal, or narcissism? Is the LCMS more concerned with marriages avoiding divorce or having healthy marriage? It seems like the question is being posed are aimed at symptoms and the law versus the heart and depth behind what God intended for marriage.
5: Well, I'm not speaking for the LCMS here, but I am setting forth what God's word says. And that's my only goal here. So I'm not able to say what the LCMS says about this or that. But I do think that the LCMS does take abuse very seriously and does its best to help pastors to be able to identify situations. Various documents have come out over time. One of the things that I've tried to make clear both in the book as well as in these interviews is that as the church, we have two interests, two responsibilities, and one is to protect the innocent, but the other is to protect this God-given bond of marriage. And it is a big temptation to just disregard what Scripture says and to distrust that God actually loves me when I'm suffering, when I have a cross. The crosses make it hard to trust God's word. And yet, faith is trusting God's promises despite what we see or experience. It's very tempting and easy to ask, and essentially to ask, why should anyone have to suffer? And yet, sometimes there are crosses that we all have to suffer. And I'm not saying that any one cross is worse or lighter than another, but we can't make God's word say what we want. Again, I just want to say it is a big temptation to not want to see what God's word says and to instead focus on the suffering that a person is going through. And we have a tendency in America to say that if somebody is suffering in a marriage, that person should divorce. But that's not what we have in God's word. The Lord Jesus says very clearly, what God has joined together, let not man separate. And we say this in our vows, which is why the vows that we have in the Lutheran Church are so good. We say, for better or for worse, till death parts us. That sometimes will lead to situations where somebody must, for a long time, suffer under some crosses. And this happens not just to women, it happens to men as well. I have talked with men who have been assaulted by their wives with knives in obvious attempts to kill them. And yet, a lot of times, sometimes this is due to mental illness. So there are these situations where we deal with terrible people, and we do so for a long time, trying to, hoping for an improvement in the situation. Now, I do think that the innocent person needs to be protected. Pastors should be alert to this and should be helping people who are suffering physical abuse to be protected. But this doesn't give an automatic right to divorce, but it does need to be addressed.
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0: After the top of the hour break, an Issues Etc. encore, we'll look forward to Sunday morning, according to the one-year lectionary, talking with Pastor David Peterson about Jesus feeding the 4,000 in Mark chapter 8. I'm Todd Wilkin. 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

0: 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Feedings that he does, showing that if he could feed, well, 5,000 or 4,000 in this case, what else can he do? If he can give us food for our stomachs, can he provide for us food for eternal life as well? Greetings and welcome to Issues Etc., coming to you live from the studios of Lutheran Public Radio in Collinsville, Illinois. I'm Todd Wilkin. Thanks for tuning us in. Joining us to look forward to Sunday morning, according to the one-year lectionary, Pastor David Peterson. He's departmental editor of Gottesdienst, the Journal of Lutheran Liturgy, and pastor of Redeemer Lutheran Church in Fort Wayne, Indiana. David, welcome back.
1: Thank you, Todd.
0: Some people are going to look at Mark and then by extension Matthew's account of the feeding of the 4,000, and they're just going to say, well, it's just a different telling of John 6, the feeding of the 5,000. What do you make of that?
1: Well, there's a couple of reasons that can't be the case. It's certainly, they're incredibly similar, and I'm not sure that there's even much more at stake or being said exactly between them. But first of all, Mark records two separate miracles. All four Gospels record the feeding of the 5,000. So both Matthew and Mark have an additional feeding of the 4,000, and there are some significant details that obviously at least the writers were well aware of, so they would have had to have been doing something very strange. But on top of that, even that alone I think would be enough. But just a little bit later in Mark, Jesus himself refers explicitly to both miracles. So we read in chapter 8, starting at verse 16, they began, that's the disciples, discussing with one another the fact that they had no bread. And Jesus, aware of this, said to them, why are you discussing the fact that you have no bread? Do you not yet perceive or understand? Are your hearts hardened? Have eyes, do you not see? And having ears, do you not hear? And do you not remember? When I broke the five loaves for the 5,000, how many baskets of broken pieces did you take up? They said to him, 12. And the seven for the 4,000, how many baskets full of broken pieces did you take up? And they said to him, 7. And he said to them, do you not yet understand? So we do tend to focus on the feeding of the 5,000 more, perhaps because it's in all four Gospels. But this is, in fact, a unique and distinct event, even though it's, again, very similar to the earlier event.
0: So take us into this Gospel reading. Walk us through it.
1: We read Mark 8, verses 1 to 9. In those days, when again a great crowd had gathered and they had nothing to eat, he called his disciples to him and said to them, I have compassion on the crowd because they have been with me now 3 days and have nothing to eat. And if I send them away hungry to their homes, they will faint on the way. And some of them have come from far away. And his disciples answered him, how can one feed these people with bread here in this desolate place? And he asked them, how many loaves do you have? They said, 7. And he directed the crowd to sit down on the ground. And he took the 7 loaves, and having given thanks, he broke them and gave them to his disciples and set before the people. And they set them before the crowd. And they had a few small fish. And having blessed them, he said that these also should be set before them. And they ate and were satisfied. And they took up the broken pieces left over, 7 baskets full. And there were about 4,000 people, and he sent them away. So the first sort of obvious distinction between the two accounts is the numbers themselves, which Jesus himself emphasizes, right? Pulling out that he broke 5 loaves for the 5,000, and there was 12 baskets, and then for the other one, 7 loaves for 4,000, and then 7 baskets. So those numbers, I think, are significant, and we have to pay attention to them. That is to say that reverence for the Word of God requires us to at least think about these numbers, if for no other reason, because Jesus himself emphasized them. It is not reverent to dismiss the numbers as though the numbers are just trivia, or they aren't significant, or they're simply a mystery that hasn't been fully revealed to us, and therefore we shouldn't think about them. The Word of God requires, demands that we contemplate it, that we take it seriously. Now, that's not to say that we're going to come up with necessarily a dogmatic answer here, but there is fruit in contemplating the Word of God and using Scripture to interpret Scripture and setting these things next to each other and seeing what the emphasis might be. So, I don't know if that's, I'm not being conclusive or dogmatic here, but it seems to me that striking is the feeding of the 5,000 happens in

0: a lush place. They sit down on the grass. It's the time of the Passover. And it is probably then a miracle that is representing God's care for the Jews. So the 5,000, that number, seems to invoke the five books of Moses and the 12 baskets of leftovers, seem to invoke the 12 tribes of Israel, even as there are 12 disciples, as there were 12 tribes. And in contrast, then, we've got the 4,000 in the desolate place, right? Because they're not Israel. From might invoke the four corners of the earth from which the Gentiles come, and the seven baskets might represent the seven deacons that were sent to the Gentiles in the book of Acts, or the seven churches of Asia Minor, which are in the Gentile world, as recorded in John's vision. I don't want to be completely dogmatic here, but I think that that's reasonable and that that's consistent with the way that numbers are used in the Bible and with the historic details of both of these accounts. And then if we take these together with that kind of understanding, I think we can see that the two feedings can demonstrate Christ's compassion upon all of humanity and bear witness to the reality that all men, Jews and Gentiles, need the same thing. They need Christ, the bread of life, lest they faint on the way home and be devoured by demons in the desolate places, or lest they become lackadaisical and think that they have a genetic right to the kingdom of God apart from grace and faith. So that's the way I would read it, and I think that that context is helpful. And I think that, again, while I don't want to be dogmatic, I think we can make a pretty good exegetical case for it, and we should. Now, both feedings take place on the northern shore of the Sea of Galilee, so back to sort of similarities. It could be, by the way, that the 5,000 took place on the Israel side and the 4,000 took place on the Gentile side, because there is a dividing line there. And then after each of these feedings, he departs to the same place, to the west side of the Sea of Galilee. Now, he did a significant amount of teaching, preaching, and miracles on and around the Sea of Galilee, as we know. And this is important because when he says later, woe to you, Chorazin, woe to you, Bethsaida, that's where the feeding the 5,000 took place, he's referring above all to Chorazin and Bethsaida as the places where these miraculous feedings took place. Because these miracles in particular did not only prove that he's divine and has power to do, you know, great and miraculous things, but also that he's come in the flesh as our brother, King Messiah, in order to feed his people, and this giving, this feeding, this providing, like manna in the desert and bringing in the Gentiles and so forth, was witnessed by thousands and thousands of people. And this, of course, was rejected by Bethsaida and Chorazin, and by the Pharisees in particular, because they just constantly want more and more signs. They're like Penelope facing her suitors in Ithaca. They're not actually interested. They're only feigning interest to humor them to sort of delay for a while. And so the Pharisees are never going to be satisfied or convinced by any miracle, even as Penelope will never take another husband, even if Odysseus is long dead and is fooling around with loose women all over the Mediterranean. And so Jesus says, woe to them and to all of those who are like them, because the Lord's patience should not be mistaken for disinterest, or should not give us the idea that he is weak-willed or that he is a fool. He will not delay forever. He is patient because he is kind and he is gentle, but the time will come when every man will need to give a reckoning. He means what he says. And if they, the Pharisees, or we, insist on our impenitence, then God will eventually hand them over to their baser desires. He's not here to amuse them. And there is a time, again, when all men must face the wrath of God for their sins. You can either face that wrath on your own and be destroyed, receive the wages that you have, in fact, earned and deserve, or you can face the wrath of God with the blood of Christ upon you as a shield that protects and saves, and receive the gift of God that you have not earned or deserved.
1: On the other side of the break, we're going to get a little deeper into this gospel reading. Pastor Peterson says that the disciples had forgotten how Jesus had fed the 5,000. How could you forget it? We'll answer that question after this.

0: And I think we have to ask, do today's Marxist activists have any reason to say that they hate above anyone else in the world the church leaders most celebrated by our cultural elites? Or do they find that their efforts are not only not hampered by Christian cultural elites, but are in fact helped by them?
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0: We must resist the infiltrators and use our power in such a way that when those who oppose the cause of Christ are asked who they hate most in the world, they think of our names.
1: You can watch Megan Basham making the case against progressive influence in the church from this year's Making the Case conference. 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

0: That stanza two of the hymn, Sing Praise to God, the Highest Good. We're looking forward to Sunday morning. According to the one-year lectionary, Pastor David Peterson is our guest. Pastor Peterson, you say that in this gospel reading for the coming Sunday, the disciples had forgotten how Jesus very recently fed 5,000 with five loaves and two fish. How can this be?
1: Well, it does seem insane to us because, of course, we're reading this stuff fairly rapidly in succession, and we are also reading it on the other side of the resurrection and of Pentecost, and we know who the heroes in the story are. But we do see this same sort of difficulty for the disciples throughout the Lord's ministry and even after Pentecost with Peter, you know, forgetting about the unclean foods that are now clean and so forth. And we see it a lot in the history of Israel as well. You know, the people grumbling in the desert, Elijah, and dozens of examples we could come up with. And of course, I think if we're honest, we can see it in our own lives as well, because we all have this tendency to exaggerate the difficulties that we've suffered or endured, if we've been insulted or slighted, if we've stayed awake all night, and we remember those and we forget the good times, and we think that's because, of course, we are self-righteous and self-absorbed. So we think we deserve, you know, 8 hours of sleep every night, and so when we get it, it doesn't seem as though anything special has happened to us, and even though we might sleep well 6 nights a week, we think we sleep poorly all the time. So this sort of stuff happens to us even in things that are relatively innocuous. And when it comes to spiritual things, of course, it's even worse, because we expect good to happen to us because we think we deserve it. And therefore, we kind of miss the reality. And it is precisely for this reason, of course, that God instituted mandatory weekly worship in the Old Testament, and the Shema, Deuteronomy 6:4, really the creed of the Old Testament, is instructing us to be constantly meditating on the Word of God. What we need, all of us, on this side of glory, is a constant preaching of the law in order to peel back the curtain and show us the reality that we are dying, and that left on our own we would be damned, and so that then also we might receive the healing word of the gospel, and our faith would be encouraged and strengthened, and we would be set forth in good works and the like. So what was mandatory in the Old Testament, morally, was not taken away, right? That is still the standard. Weekly worship, it's not limited to a single day, and doesn't have the same sort of counting and restrictions that the Old Testament did. But that's still the way that we were created and what we were meant to be and how we were meant to be. I always tell the people when they join Redeemer, I tell them, this is what I expect. This is what I expect of my members, and I'm dead serious on it. I expect them to come to church every week. I expect them to come to Bible class every week, and I expect them to tithe. I get some pretty strange looks. No, I say, look, you know, nobody's really keeping track of this, and nobody's been kicked out, I mean, obviously, for lack of those things. Oh, and I expect them to read the Bible every day. That was the third one. So, you know, that is actually the standard and what we were meant to be. Now, when we fall away from those things, when we don't quite act according to them, we just hurt ourselves and our loved ones. But they're still there, and the standard's still there, and we see it, why it's there, in the lives of the apostles. All right, so the crowds themselves, in any case, had been caught in the wilderness, in this desolate place, without any food and with no way to survive. They had not eaten for 3 days. Now imagine this. Here we have a forgetting in the opposite direction. They were so caught up in the Word of God and listening to Jesus that they just forgot their bodily needs. They were totally satisfied in what he was saying. But there is a sense in which this is kind of irresponsible of them, right? That they're just following him and the like. And there is this certain sense in which it's dangerous and there are consequences in this world for listening to Jesus, and sometimes physical consequences, health consequences, and the like. That is to say that hanging on the words of Jesus takes one out of this world in such a way that he has a target painted on his back for the devil. They were so enraptured with the word of Christ, they forgot to be hungry. And then when hunger came upon them and they were sort of dropped back in the world, in a sense, it comes on with a vengeance and they're in danger. They can't go home. It's too far away. And there's no place to buy bread there. Now, this was no way a passive act by Christ, like he didn't notice what was happening. Rather, he does this to them on purpose by his word. And he does take responsibility for it when he says, if I send them away, right? So he had led them to the point where they could not safely turn back, not because he was cruel, but rather he did this in compassion. He was pulling back the curtain. He was showing them the reality of their situation, because in truth, they were utterly dependent upon him or they were going to die. But that was true 4 days earlier when they didn't know it and they, you know, were sitting in their barns full of food. What he does is he brings them to this point so that they will realize the situation and then receive their daily bread from him with thanksgiving, right? That they will recognize it. And the point, of course, is that we are all in that exact same situation, whether we know it or not. Every one of us is seconds away from death at any moment. I mean, I'm sort of fascinated by this because of, I suppose, television and books and things. But I mean, I just can't figure out how a bullet can kill somebody so fast. But I don't know how that works. I don't know how the body works. But there are these things that can happen that it's, you know, in 1 second you're there and then this terrible violence and then you're gone. There's no like time for it to take place and for you to slowly bleed out and struggle for breath and so forth. The truth is we're all just a second away or a split second away from death. We need more than just nutritious food and clean water. We need a constant supply of oxygen and that in the right balance and so forth. And the reality is, though we're mostly unaware of it and we're thinking about everything else but the fact that we're barely alive, is that God is providing for us through his holy angels and by other means to keep us alive despite the odds. Right? I often say, we are the weakest carnivores on this planet. No other carnivores have to cook their food before they eat it, right? The lions don't have to cook the gazelles or the lions will get sick. I mean, it's crazy. We are the weakest. We couldn't live in this world without providence. But we're prone to forgetting this. So what does Christ do for them and for us? He leads them out by his gospel, right? And then he strikes them down with the law. Right? He leads them out so they forget they're out of this world, they're full of joy and at peace and hanging on his word, and then all of a sudden he drops them back in and they're dying. Nowhere to turn, no place to buy bread, no way to get home. And then, again, he shows them his mercy, not by taking them out of the world, but by showing them that he provides for them in the world with the physical things that they need. And this, of course, is the greater, really kind of message all the time, that God works in creation, through creation, by means, and is active in all of these things. Now, this miracle, of course, does not convert the masses. Miracles never do. This also always surprises us, I think. But the Bible says faith comes by hearing. The miracles are not meant to convert. They're not a show of power to, you know, scare people into believing. Rather, what the miracles are meant is to inform and comfort faith and to show again the greater reality. They're not meant to create faith. And you see this really clearly in the account of the beggar Lazarus and the rich man, right? He wants a miracle. Someone go back for the dead. Abraham says they've got Moses and the prophets. If they won't believe them, then no miracles will do any good. We have a hard time believing it, but that's the truth. Faith comes by hearing. This miracle is for believers who already have heard and already believe. And Christ demonstrates two things to faith. First of all, we are in danger. We need constant attention and intervention if we are to survive. And secondly, we don't have to be transported out of this world. We are surrounded by mercy that goes before and follows after us. And God is in control and is guiding and leading us even when we are unaware of it. He who gave his only son for us, how will he not give us all things? We are safe in him, even though we are dying, and there's no need for fear or worry. Now, back to this kind of creation thing. So it's interesting that Christ provides this bread for them from creation, right? Not from thin air, but he just takes these 7 loaves that are already created and he multiplies them. Like unto the multiplication of the widow's oil through the prophet Elijah and another widow's flour with Elisha. Creation from nothing, of course, did happen once. But now, ever since then, he uses creation for providing for man. He tends the earth like a garden and he puts it to use. He doesn't just zap their hunger away with a word, but he actually gives them something real to eat, and that from the fruit of the earth. Feeding in the wilderness harkens back to the Exodus, and for God providing for his people in the desert through manna and water from the rock, God providing through means. And all of this, of course, is driven by compassion. Jesus says that specifically. He says he is acting in compassion because the people have nothing to eat. The word that's translated as compassion, we've talked about before, but it's this fun word, splagnidzomai, and it means that one's own guts, his intestines, are being sacrificed. That's in fact, the word sometimes means to sacrifice for that reason. But it becomes a self-sacrifice that is outside of your control in response to something that you're observing that's happening to one another. So it's a spontaneous act of empathy that you see something happening to someone else, and even though there's no physical thing being done to you, it causes you physical distress and pain. This is the emotion or an emotional response with a kind of physical byproduct in a way. Now, when Jesus says that he's got this, then he's got this compassion for the crowd because they have nothing to eat. This isn't just some sentimental moment, but rather he is actually suffering. This is part of his sorrow, part of his Christological mission, part of his fulfillment of the law and allowing the law to do to him all it should have done to us. This is, imagine a mother who's watching her children being beaten by bullies and sort of can't do anything about it. That's a terrible thing, and she feels the blows in her own body in a way. That's how Christ feels, except, of course, he can do something about it, and he can do what mothers can't do. And, of course, what mothers always wish they could do, I wish I could suffer for my child, but, of course, I can't. I wish I had the cancer and I could die for him, but I can't. But Jesus can, and he does, thanks be to God, and for all of us, including our children that we can't die for, and for the people we love for whom we can't take the place and we can't bear their burdens in that way. But he has and he does and he continues to do so. That's his compassion. Now, certainly we're capable of compassion. We just talked about mothers that have this kind of compassion. But in the Gospels, in the New Testament, this word is only ever used for Jesus or for God, for the Messiah, as a messianic attribute. Only God or Christ is described as having compassion. Four times, Jesus is described as having compassion on a crowd, in addition to his stated compassion for both the crowds of the 5,000 and the 4,000 whom he feeds. So depending on how you count that, that's six, at least six, maybe more, times that he has compassion over a crowd. There's a few instances where he has compassion upon individuals in need, and there are three parables where the divine or the messianic character is moved by compassion. And that is the father of the prodigal son, who has compassion on his son, the good Samaritan, who has compassion on the one who fell among thieves, and the master, who forgives the debts of a foolish and wasteful servant. And I think that's the most fascinating one, because the servant who has this incredible debt is not innocent, but he's still suffering, even though he did it to himself, and the master has compassion on him. It hurts him to see the servant who's been so foolish, and so he forgives. In the Greek translation of the Old Testament, we never come across this word, by the way. So this word compassion, splagnidzomai, is not used in the Greek Old Testament for any of the Hebrew words, even though we have, for example, the Hebrew formula of the Lord is merciful and gracious, and either one of those words could be translated by splagnidzomai, but they aren't. And I think this is kind of significant here, and I think this is because there is a shift in the New Testament that comes with the incarnation that is a greater intimacy. And that is, we have an intimacy with God that Moses did not, that the Old Testament people did not. I mean, they do in a sense, but it's not been fully revealed to them, and God hasn't exposed the depth of his love for us and the way that he's going to take this on in the flesh in such an intimate and personal way. And that is, splagnidzomai now works for God because God now has guts like our guts. He has intestines that can be wrenched apart and hurt and so forth in agony as he sees what we suffer at the hands of Satan, the world, and our own sinful nature. And so God in the flesh has made himself susceptible to the pain of human emotion. He can splagnidzomai. He can have compassion on our behalf. And of course, he is required then to actually act on our behalf no matter the cost and to bear that pain. So 200 denarii, which is from another account, but 200 denarii would not have been enough to buy bread for those gathered, right? Hundreds of thousands, millions of dollars, all the bread in the world wouldn't matter. You couldn't feed those people. But the cost is more. And yet Jesus is willing to pay it and is able to pay it and does.
0: Pastor David Peterson is our guest. We're looking forward to Sunday morning, according to the one-year lectionary on this Thursday afternoon, August the 1st. He's departmental editor of Gottesdienst, the Journal of Lutheran Liturgy. We'll talk about the fourth petition of the Lord's Prayer in the first article of the Apostles' Creed right after this.

0: What do Jesus and Paul teach about marriage, divorce, unchastity, and desertion? 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
4: St. Paul appealed to the Corinthians that all of you agree and that there be no divisions among you, but that you be united in the same mind and in the same judgment. 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The June-July issue of the Lutheran Witness takes up these very topics. 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The Lutheran Witness, helping you interpret the world from a Lutheran perspective.

0: That's the hymn, Sing Praise to God, the Highest Good, the third stanza. It's the hymn of the day for this coming Sunday. We're looking forward to this coming Sunday with Pastor David Peterson. Pastor Peterson, you wanted to direct our attention briefly to the fourth petition of the Lord's Prayer and the first article of the Apostles' Creed.
1: That's right, because I think that this miracle is, again, a reiteration of the goodness of creation, that God has made us bodies and souls, has given us eyes, ears, members, given us our reason and our senses, and still takes care of them. He not only made us, but he sustains us, and if he did not, we would die in our tracks. And he takes care of our bodies and souls with a myriad of things, right? Clothing and shoes, food and drink, house and home and the like. And he richly and daily provides us with all that we need, which again is kind of complicated and big. So when I teach the catechism, both in the fourth petition, particularly in the fourth petition, the children would rather not learn this long list. They'd rather just say everything that has to do with supports and needs of the body and life, period. And then not make the list. But we need the list because, again, we're prone to forgetting how kind of complicated our needs are and how God so smoothly provides for them, at least most of the time. And we only really become aware of them when something is broken and wrong. And that is an opportunity for us to repent and to recognize the goodness of God, that he's working all things together for good. So that's enough said, I think.
0: Then let's look at some of the other propers for the day. Where would you go next?
1: Let's go to the introit. We get a bit of Psalm 47. First of all, the antiphon, clap your hands, all peoples. Shout to God with loud songs of joy. For the Lord, the Most High, is to be feared, a great king over all the earth. And then we get a couple more verses. And the point of this is that God is not far away. He is both more powerful than an earthly king, and even more significantly, he is more present, and therefore he is more to be feared. Satan is the prince of this world only in the sense that men treat him as such. They make him a prince by their worship. They worship Satan in worshiping themselves or worshiping false gods. Now, King Messiah, right, does have, of course, several names in the Bible, Yahweh, Jesus, Redeemer, titles, and so forth. But he does not have unlimited names, and he cannot be worshiped by any name. He has a name, and he is one, and there is no other. Satan, however, has many names, and he will accept almost any act of worship or obedience, right? He's so progressive. And of course, the great thing about polytheism is there's always room for one more. So if you want to make up a new one, a new spirituality, a new religion, Satan's fine with that. That's because narrow is the path that leads to King Messiah, who is ascended and at the right hand of his Father, but many and broad, interesting, and seemingly rewarding are the multiple paths that all lead to Satan and that sort of, you know, revel in individual choice and the like. Now, of course, the Church of Satan is bigger and more wealthy and prestigious than the Church of God on this side of glory because he's the prince of this world. But he's a liar and he's been conquered. He's always beneath God and he was never in charge or in control. And this creation is not his. He is a usurper. God the Messiah in our flesh is the true king and the sovereign of the cosmos, and all things are working together for good for those who love him, and creation is being restored to its goodness and being placed into our service so that we are being restored to the dominion that Adam and Eve lost. And that's largely what Psalm 47 is proclaiming and is rejoicing in the goodness of God by his grace that is restoring us to this dominion that is under his dominion, that is the King Messiah and not actually Satan's. And all of that sort of, I think, underscores the whole feeding of the 4,000 and the fact that God is working through creation even to overcome us Gentiles and bring us into his kingdom. And then what else could we do if that's all true but shout for joy?
0: The collect for this coming Sunday, what is it and what would you say about it?
1: We pray, O God, whose never-failing providence orders all things both in heaven and earth, we humbly implore you to put away from us all hurtful things and to give us those things that are profitable for us. So, of course, we see the word provide in providence, and we're asking here, we're saying, first of all, confessing that God's providence never fails, and that even, we're invoking this, that even as God provided manna in the desert for his people and Jesus provided bread for the 4,000, that, and as he provides food and sustenance physically for us in this life, that he also provide for the life to come through the things of this life. So again, it's not a separation of spiritual and physical. It's rather that we're going to be prepared for the next life through the things of this life. We cannot baptize the souls of babies. There's no way to apply water to a soul except through the body. The way we get to the soul is through the body. We can't speak to the soul of a person and give him faith unless the eardrums vibrate physically from the change in air pressure caused by the words carried on our breath. Hearing is a physical reality that happens in the temporal plane. And we can't, of course, feed souls unless a mouth actually chews and throat swallow and it goes into the stomach. There's no getting to the spiritual man apart from the physical. And the avenues of spiritual good, bodies, ears, mouths, are also the avenues of spiritual destruction. That which God has instituted so for good, of course, can be abused and turned to hurtful things. And thus we ask in this collect that God would put away from us those hurtful things and instead give us those things that are profitable to us, both body and soul. So all things really in this world serve for our eternal good. Nothing is really only physical or only temporal. Luther, in fact, preaches this, the importance of praying for temporal blessings, as we do in the fourth petition of the Lord's Prayer. But he says, always in service to the spiritual. And he does this, he preaches this very powerfully in a sermon for Rogate. I'll quote him here briefly. He says, we should ask God to bless the crops and creatures for us, not merely in the interest of our bodies, but even more for the benefits of our souls. And his point is that the things of this earth, again, are given by God, not as though God is saying, oh, here's something he needs for his physical good, here's something he needs for his spiritual. God is just pouring these blessings upon us. That kind of distinction is more in us than it is in God. And all of this, I think, leads us then to recognize that the things of this earth, even when they aren't sacraments, are turned to evil when they are not received with thanksgiving as gifts of love, but are used simply for carnal pleasure. So if we eat simply for the joy of the physical enjoyment of it, just that alone, apart from gratitude toward God and rejoicing in God's gifts and his goodness that pours this upon us, we are misusing it and abusing it. We're actually hurting ourselves. And then, of course, what's true of potato chips and broccoli and everything else is even more true of, say, intercourse and holy marriage, holy baptism, holy communion, and so forth. That is that these things can only rightly be understood by faith and only rightly enjoyed by faith. And apart from faith, they're always destructive and dangerous. Finally, in this collect, by God's grace, all things are ordered in heaven and earth for our benefit, according to his providence, because all things work together. All things, physical things, work together for good to those who love him. So when we pray, take from us all that is hurtful, we're really saying, thank you, Lord, for making sin hurt. Thanks for taking away what I thought was fun, and thank you for not making me rich and giving me all the things I thought I wanted. Because I know that you know what you're doing, and I know that I'm prone to being ruled by my stomach and forgetting your goodness. So keep me, O Lord, from myself and from my foolish fallen desires. Keep me as the apple of your eye. Feed me with what is healthy. Be my God. Provide for me and bring me home.
0: Let's look at the Old Testament reading, Genesis chapter 2. What does it have to do with the gospel?
1: Well, it's the account of creation that ends ultimately with God saying to Adam and Eve, you may surely eat of every tree in the garden, but of the tree of the knowledge of good and evil you shall not eat, for in that day that you eat of it, you shall surely die. Now, it's still possible for God to make something from nothing, and I suspect that, in fact, that is what happens. Something is made from nothing every time a baby is conceived and a human soul is created, because I don't think souls are created from matter that God has previously created. But anyway, and I think there's a sense in which every conception is, in fact, messianic. That is, that it is an intrusion of life into this world of death, and it is the hand of God in a woman's womb, undoing Eve's shame and making all women, honoring all women, even the barren, as mothers of the living. So there's something quite spectacular and miraculous and most holy about the creation of human life in the womb of a woman. But outside of that, the creation of human souls, and I could be wrong on this, but I don't think that there are any events in Scripture, any miracles outside of this beginning, these first chapters of Genesis, where God makes something out of nothing. I think all the other times, God is working with what he has already called to be, and he's reforming it, he's restructuring it, he's repurposing it, whatever. And now, even though it's possible then for, okay, sure, we could say God could do this. Sure, God could do this. But I don't think we do much good spending a lot of time just saying what God could do. We do much better when we declare what God has promised to do and not what he might or could do. And what we know is that God, in fact, does work through means. He works with the stuff of creation. We see that in the Gospels. We see that in the Old Testament. He works in this world. And again, the separation between spiritual and physical is not as clear as we sometimes think. And in fact, then, the sacraments are not unique because they have physical substance. I hear people talking like that. They're like, well, you know, the sacraments are different because there's a physical aspect to this. Look, there's a physical aspect to everything God does. I mean, you can't separate God from his creation. We can't separate ourselves from creation. We are created beings. So rather, the sacraments, in fact, are typical. That is that God works through means in this world through physical things that he has created and given. God's the creator, maker of heaven and earth, visible and invisible. And that's not just a hobby or something he did one time, but that really is his essence, his defining part of his defining characteristic. Now, the next kind of interesting thing in this is, what do we make of this command of the tree of the knowledge of good and evil you shall not eat, for in the day that you eat of it, you shall surely die? And we might ask ourselves, is that law or gospel? Doesn't sound like gospel, but it's not law. It's not accusing Adam and Eve. They haven't done anything. It's simply, I would say, the word of God for them at that point. It doesn't accuse them. It doesn't forgive them. It simply instructs them as to what is good. And it provides them with an opportunity to worship God by obedience. I suppose you could say, and maybe this is fair, that actually it's the third use of the law because it's instructing them. But I think that's kind of misleading in that there isn't really necessarily a distinction, or there isn't a necessary distinction between law and gospel before sin enters into the world, because the necessary distinction between law and gospel is a necessary distinction for human beings to make. This, in the beginning, is the word of God. They love it. They obey it. It's good for them. It instructs them, and they rejoice in it. Then they disobey it, and then, suddenly, it stands against them, accusing them, even as it continues to instruct them and also now threatens them. So all of a sudden, it changes and it turns, or it's not really that it changes or turns, they change and turn, and now their response to the same thing is different than it was before, even though it's constant and consistent. I bring this all up because I think it's a fascinating kind of case study, and I think that it exposes us in our own kind of struggle to properly distinguish between law and gospel. And we should be struggling. If you're not struggling, you're not doing it right. When Luther says that the proper distinction between law and gospel is the highest art, he is not exaggerating. He says you should get the doctor's hat. He's really saying nobody should get this doctor's hat because nobody can really do this sufficiently. The proper distinction between law and gospel is a lot more complicated than we often pretend or believe. And what we tend to do is oversimplify the distinction, and we wind up often speaking in only the most narrow of ways, and then we kind of just devolve to cliches and formulas in our preaching. And because of that kind of oversimplification and narrowing of the thing, we become unable to rightly read the Bible or the confessions. We start to use our own exalted sense and understanding, oversimplification of law and gospel, as the gold standard for orthodoxy rather than the Bible itself or the confessions. In fact, I'm not even sure that we should be at, when we hear a sermon, I'm not even sure we should be saying, was law and gospel properly distinguished? At least maybe not as the first question. Maybe the first question ought to be, was that true to the Bible? Was that what the Bible says? And then as we analyze and reflect on it, then we could start thinking about it, what part's law, what part's gospel, how does this apply, and so forth. I think maybe we've kind of overdone it there in a way that's not completely helpful. The other thing, of course, along with the question of whether or not, you know, this is law or gospel, at least when we're talking about Bible passages, we ought to be asking ourselves, how does this confess Christ? And that's a pretty interesting question here, I think, right? That of the tree of knowledge of good and evil you shall not eat, how does that confess Christ? Because all the scriptures confess Christ. And I think that this sort of willingness to contemplate, to deal with this, to spend the time that it deserves, and to let the Word of God have its way with us is very fruitful and necessary. I'm in no way saying that the proper distinction between law and gospel is not necessary. It is. But I want to say that I think it's more complicated than we sometimes thought, and we've harmed ourselves in some ways with that.
0: The gradual is from Psalm 34. What is it?
1: Come, O children, listen to me. I will teach you the fear of the Lord. Those who look to him are radiant, and their faces shall never be ashamed. So this is a nice little reflection in the Psalter of course, what happened to the 4,000. They, in fact, did look to the face of Christ. He provided for them, and they rejoiced and were filled with filial, that is, son fear. S-O-N, son.
0: The epistle is from Romans 6. How does it go and how does it mesh with the gospel reading?
1: Well, I'm not sure. It's a continuation almost immediately from the last Sunday, Trinity 6's reading of Romans 6, 1-11. And it could be that what we have at this time of the church year is a continuation of a lectionary that just read Romans straight through in the summertime. And we're just kind of getting pieces of that. In other words, the editors that put together, you know, hundreds of years ago, this lectionary might have just kept this on that Sunday without necessarily meaning it directly to be an interpretation or an application or to bring light upon the particular gospel. That being said, of course, the Bible all confesses Christ. It does all fit. So here, I think it's a little bit tougher to make a nice kind of thing. We don't have the same sort of creation motif going on. But we do have this, again, warning about not being lawless, which is the worst thing you can be in the Bible, but in fact, being a slave to righteousness that leads to sanctification. And it's part of this 5, 6, and 7 of Romans, of St. Paul trying to correct this idea that because God has forgiven our sins, we ought to just sin all the more so that there'd be more grace. In fact, he's trying to uphold the reality that sin is bad for us and is a tyrant, and is oppressive and scary, unfulfilling and painful. The sin never delivers. And whereas being a slave to God sounds kind of bad, right? We were free to righteousness, he says before. But in fact, being a slave to God, doing good works in faith, is really a joy. It's what we were created for. Paul calls it a slavery to God, but he also calls it freedom from sin. So our slavery to righteousness, and our slavery in that sense to the law, which leads to sanctification, is really what I would say is, like, if we're talking about a thoroughbred horse and saying that he's a slave to speed, right? Enabling thoroughbreds to run at their fullest is not torture or tyranny. It's what they want to do. It's what they love to do, what they were meant to do and be. Rather, it's lawlessness or putting them to a purpose they weren't created for that's tyranny, that denies their true purpose and higher being. So the call to impurity and lawlessness is like saying to a thoroughbred, oh, look, horse, you don't want to run. Look at all that sweat. Let me hold you down in the mud and feed you wormy apples till you throw up. Here's freedom from aches and pains and deprivations, right? But that's not really, it's destroying the horse. So that's really what I think Paul's leading us to or calling us to. And then we get this most important verse, one of the most important verses in the New Testament, and that is, the wages of sin is death, but the free gift of God is eternal life in Christ Jesus our Lord. Here we see Paul describing damnation with a fiscal metaphor, which is delicious because damnation is actually earned. It's what deserved. It's like wages. This is what you get, what you bargain for, and what is required to be paid to you. The wages it earns is death. And in contrast to this, of course, eternal life is a gift. It's unearned and undeserved. That's the essence of a gift. It's not owed to you. And it's the gift of God. Now, the word gift is interestingly related to both the words for joy and grace. They're all based on the same root in Greek. And a gift is a thing that gives joy. And this joy goes both ways. So we live, of course, in the joy of Christ and the undeserved mercy that not only spares us from wages of our sins, but also gives us the wages that were due to him, right? His righteousness and so forth. And at the same time, he also gets joy as the giver, right? It's the joy of God, the gift of God, and he gets to receive the joy at being with us because he loves us, and we are actually, weirdly, what he wants.
0: Pastor Peterson, the last two propers to deal with are the Alleluia and that hymn of the day that we've been hearing through our conversation. What does the Alleluia have to say?
1: Well, the Alleluia is the first verse of Psalm 47 again, as we heard in the intro it. Clap your hands, all you people, shout to God with loud songs of joy. This is a joyous Sunday, and along with this creation motif, there's this rejoicing in the gifts of creation that are the gifts of salvation. So we get a repeat of that.
0: And the hymn of the day, what would you have to say about its various stanzas?
1: It's quite a nice hymn of praise, and it's Sing Praise to God, the Highest Good. It's 819 in Lutheran Service Book. It was written by Johann Jakob Schütz in 1675 with 9 stanzas. Unfortunately, we only have 5 of them in LSB. The refrain, of course, is really of note as we've been hearing it and gives it its really kind of praise character at the end of each stanza. To God all praise and glory. So in the first stanza, we get this idea that God is the creator who explicitly understands our deepest need. That is fellowship with him, restored fellowship with him, salvation. And he stills our faithless murmuring and gives us praise to sing. In the second stanza, we get a confession that God is sustaining his creation and he never sleeps. Our limited vision and our corrupt hearts might seek to mislead us, but we confess nonetheless that all of God's actions are just, good, and right, even as we wait for that to be fully revealed. Now, some people might kind of struggle to say that. I think the way that we should think about this is, like we do with the Psalms themselves, that what we're doing when we say this, that all things that God does are just, good, and right, what we're doing is we are confessing what we know to be true, even though we don't often experience it. So we are waiting for this to be revealed. We're making this a confession of faith, again, that all things will work together for good, that God is all-powerful, that he is good, that he is merciful, and he's working, and we're waiting for that. The third stanza, most significantly, when we called out to God in times of need, he answered us, right? We are part of the biblical narrative, the history of Israel. We are his people. We call, he answers, and so forth. Jesus himself saw our helplessness and joined us, bringing us peace. And that, of course, was our great need. Stanza 4, God is with us and he is leading us. And then in the fifth stanza, this is a doxological kind of stanza. It's a call for all Christians to give glory to God and to let false gods be cast out and Christ confessed as the only God. So it really gets this idea of alleluia. We usually translate the word alleluia as praise the Lord, but it would be more correctly translated boast in the Lord. It's a little bit confrontational. That is to say, boast in Yahweh, the one who is. We're boasting in the one who is against all of the pagans and the polytheists whose gods aren't real. So you get this really kind of nice expansion of that idea and this real kind of fuller thing of what it is to praise the Lord. And to praise the Lord is not to just go around saying nice things, but it's to boast in the one who is the real one.
0: Pastor David Peterson is pastor of Redeemer Lutheran Church in Fort Wayne, Indiana. He's departmental editor of Gottesdienst, the Journal of Lutheran Liturgy. You can find out more about this Lutheran liturgical think tank under the on-demand archives page at issuesetc.org. David, thank you very much.
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0: 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We'll study the hymn Entrust Your Days and Burdens with Pastor Will Whedon and its media coverage of religion with journalist Terry Mattingly. I'm Todd Wilkin. 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
6: And if, as it appears, we're about to face renewed persecution, even here in America, from Islam, you can rest assured of this: when the dust settles, the church will be what prevails. How could she not, when she has the promise of Jesus? And I tell you, you are Peter, and on this rock I will build my church, and the gates of hell shall not prevail against it.
2: The Word of the Lord Endures Forever is a daily verse-by-verse Bible study with the church, past and present. Pastor Wheaton is leading us in a study of the book of Psalms, 107 through 150.
6: The grace of our Lord Jesus Christ, the love of God, and the communion of the Holy Spirit be with you all. Amen. Greetings, people loved by God. You remember in our last study, we reflected on Psalm 128, yet another song of ascents and yet another psalm that seemed to focus primarily on the domestic estate, the household. It began by declaring the blessedness of everyone who fears the Lord, for that is indeed the path to experiencing all joy and fullness, to give oneself over to the public and private worship of Yahweh, and to seek to walk, meaning to live, in His ways, according to His precepts and commandments. If you order your life in conformity with the Creator's intent, things tend to go well for you. He said that you'd be able to eat the fruit of your own labor, as opposed to you laboring and someone else enjoying the fruit, and you'll be blessed in the end, and it would be well with you. He spoke of the wife of such a household as a fruitful vine, and the children crowding around the table as little olive shoots. In other words, the household that fears the Lord prospers. And the prospering isn't merely

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1: Days of your earthly pilgrimage, and you pray that your grandchildren may see it as well. And we saw that in the prospering of God's church, we are all reached a family to love and cherish, brothers and sisters, aunts and uncles, children and grandchildren to enjoy. I mentioned how I love seeing this at work in my own congregation, where there is a strong sense that the kids belong to us, and we all love them. So are you ready to move into Psalm 129? Let's ponder together on these verses. A song of ascents. Greatly have they afflicted me from my youth. Let Israel now say, greatly have they afflicted me from my youth, yet they have not prevailed against me. The plowers plowed upon my back. They made long their furrows. The Lord is righteous. He has cut the cords of the wicked. May all who hate Zion be put to shame and turned backward. Let them be like the grass on the housetop, which withers before it grows up, with which the reaper does not fill his hand, nor the binder of sheaves his arms. Nor do those who pass by say, the blessing of the Lord be upon you. We bless you in the name of the Lord. Psalm 129, verses 1 through 8. Let us pray. Thanks be to you, Lord Jesus Christ, for you have triumphed over your and our enemies and cut asunder our bonds. Be with us on the day of trial. Preserve us in the faith. Uphold us in the strife. Grant us the victory. And make us to triumph with all your saints. For you, Lord Jesus, ever live and reign with your Father and the Holy Spirit, one God, now and ever, and to the ages of ages. Amen. So are you ready to consider the words of Psalm 129? Let's reflect on these verses together. Verse 1, a song of ascents. Greatly have they afflicted me from my youth, let Israel now say. Just in case you got the wrong idea from the previous psalm, that all that rich blessing from the fear of the Lord meant a life without trouble, persecution, or trials, this psalm comes along as a corrective. Here's Dr. Luther's helpful intro. The 129th psalm is a psalm of thanks in which the people of Israel give thanks for the many deliverances that God has often done for them since the beginning. The books of Judges and the Kings show how often they were oppressed by the nations. They oppressed them severely for a long time and plowed long furrows on their back. They burdened them with the yoke and fetters until God raised up a deliverer for them. At the end, the psalmist wishes for Israel, that is, he prophesies of them, that all their enemies would be dried up and withered, which then was done. For all those peoples are gone. Israel alone remains. He makes it clear that by Israel there, he means the church. Empires rose and fell. Nations appeared and vanished. And still the church of Christ, founded on the word, continues. And it appears quite a miracle that she does continue, given how much she has to suffer the hatred of the world. Greatly have they afflicted me from my youth, the people of God confess. It's been rough. It's been hard. So we say it again, verse 2. Greatly have they afflicted me from my youth, yet they have not prevailed against me. That yet just dances in joy. Despite all the sufferings that have been heaped upon ancient Israel and her fulfillment in the Christian church, the enemies who tried to stomp her out have not been able to prevail against her. I mean, in the 20th century, think of the fierce and bitter persecutions the church suffered under the communist regimes and under the Nazis. It's been estimated that more Christians were martyred in the 20th century than in all preceding centuries taken together. And yet, the modern state and empires were no more able to extinguish the life of the church than the Roman Empire or the Muslim onslaught. And if, as it appears, we're about to face renewed

0: persecution, even here in America, from Islam, you can rest assured of this: when the dust settles, the church will be what prevails. How could she not, when she has the promise of Jesus? And I tell you, you are Peter, and on this rock I will build my church, and the gates of hell shall not prevail against it. The blood of the martyrs will flow, even as it does now so terribly in parts of Africa. But the word of God that endures forever, it will keep the faithful, and the church will go on. The hatred she receives doesn't have the power to destroy her love. The death they mete out doesn't have the power to destroy the life Jesus gives. So, dying, we live. And as the church goes on, it is her privilege to share in the sufferings of her master. Hence, verse 3, the plowers plowed upon my back. They made long their furrows. Impossible to read that and not think about the lashes that ripped up our Lord's back, his scourging before his crucifixion. That's the way of the world. We'll make you suffer. We'll make you cry. We'll make you beg for mercy. And yet, it was those sufferings that Jesus endured which delivered mercy to the whole race, forgiveness of the sins of the world. And still the cup of suffering remains in the church. John 15:20, remember the word that I said to you, a servant is not greater than his master. If they persecuted me, they will persecute you. And so St. Paul can even dare to speak the bold words of Colossians 1:24. Now I rejoice in my sufferings for your sake, and in my flesh I am filling up what is lacking in Christ's afflictions for the sake of his body, that is the church. The sufferings continue, but through Christ they've lost their power to destroy us. Verse 4. The Lord is righteous. He has cut the cords of the wicked. These are the cords that would bind us to their wickedness, that would leave us as hate-filled, bitter, and resentful as them. But Jesus slices through these cords, giving to us the gift of his own righteousness for us to live from. That sets us free. That's what Paul was rejoicing in when he exhorted the Roman Christians in chapter 12, bless those who persecute you. Bless and do not curse them. Rejoice with those who rejoice. Weep with those who weep. Live in harmony with one another. Do not be haughty, but associate with the lowly. Never be wise in your own sight. Repay no one evil for evil, but give thought to what is honorable in the sight of all. If possible, so far as it depends on you, live peaceably with all. That's what a life that's been cut free from the cords of wickedness looks like. Verse 5. May all who hate Zion be put to shame and turned backward. Remember that Zion is the Old Testament type of the church of God, the place of God's temple, his dwelling among men. So this is a prayer for the enemies of the church to be frustrated in their aim to destroy her, to wipe her out. And if they are put to shame and turned backward in their opposition to God and his people, doesn't that imply that we're praying they be given the gift of repentance, that their opposition to God and his ways will cease? Of course, if they refuse to repent, then the psalmist nevertheless prays that their plans of harm for God's people would not come to fruition. Verse 6. Let them be like the grass on the housetops, which withers before it grows up. Verse 7, with which the reaper does not fill his hand, nor the binder of sheaves his arm. Verse 8, nor do those who pass by say, the blessing of the Lord be upon you. We bless you in the name of the Lord. The 6th century monk Cassiodorus explains, abandoned buildings often sprout momentarily with grass on their tops. Before it can be gathered, it withers and dies because it has insufficient roots to give it strength. Aggressive sinners are linked with such grass in a most apt association. For they also often die off here before they are taken from this world's light. For they sprout on the heights of pride, where they are not firmly based. Whereas if they sprouted in the vale of tears, that is repentance, they could, with the Lord's help, bring their harvest to fullness. By the way, the picture painted in these verses should surely remind you of the exchange between Boaz and his workers in Ruth 2:4, right? And behold, Boaz came from Bethlehem, and he said to the reapers, "The Lord be with you." And they answered, "The Lord bless you." A life that withers before it achieves its end is what the psalmist describes. A life that misses the mark, the goal of life itself. That's what happens when one rejects Zion, the church, the place where the Word of God is busy at work, bestowing the gift of saving faith. Boaz, the ancestor of David and of Jesus, instead speaks a word of blessing upon the work of reaping in this world, above all, reaping the harvest of God's holy word. That's where we're going to call our halt for today. Next up, one of the first psalms I think I ever memorized. It was easy because my pastor, Pastor George Lobin, taught it to us in harmony from the back of the old Lutheran hymnal. Four parts. The bass line wrote the words of the psalm deep in my soul. Out of the depths have I cried unto thee, O Lord. Till next time, people loved by God, the Lord bless you and keep you. The Lord make his face shine on you and be gracious to you. The Lord lift up his countenance upon you and give you peace. Amen.
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2: Scientism is not science. 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
3: Dr. Angus Manoogian of the Evangelical Philosophical Society, talking about his presentation at the 2018 Issues Etc. Making the Case Conference.
2: And it leads to the abolition of man, as man is reduced to a material object. It's used as a weapon by atheists and skeptics to attack religion as a source of knowledge. It begins with Bacon's dictum, knowledge is power, but it overlooks the way in which power corrupts.
3: You can meet and hear Dr. Angus Manoogian making the case against scientism at the Issues Etc. Making the Case Conference, Friday, June 8th and Saturday, June 9th, 15 miles east of St. Louis in Collinsville, Illinois. You'll find a list of speakers, topics, and registration information at issuesetc.org. The Issues Etc. Making the Case Conference, June 8th and 9th in Collinsville, Illinois.
4: When he died on the cross, he took the penalty and the judgment for your sins. The scripture says he was made to be sin for us who knew no sin.
5: The scripture says when he died on the cross and shed his blood for us, he hath made him to be sin for us. Think of it. Jesus Christ became sin, for he hath made him to be sin for us.
3: That is evangelist Billy Graham preaching in 1956, and then his last public sermon preached in 2006. Sad news of his death hit the news today. Of course, he was 99 years old and reaching for 100. An impactful life. I think he's kind of the definition of it. Influence all the way up to the White House. Hundreds of countries visited in his crusades and hundreds of millions of people preached to over his 50-plus year career as an evangelist. How did it start for Billy Graham? What really was his influence? And is it true that he was a disciple of the revivalist Charles Finney? Where did he differ with Charles Finney, who was definitely somewhere in his background. Did he really call the Lutheran Church Missouri Synod a sleeping giant? A lot of people say he did. We'll find out if he did. Greetings, welcome to Issues Etc. live on this Wednesday afternoon, February the 21st. I'm Todd Wilkin. Thanks for tuning us in. We're going to be talking about the life and legacy of evangelist Billy Graham. Dr. Larry Rast will be our guest. Then a little bit later, we continue our series on introducing the books of the Bible. We are all up the way to Judges, where three times in the book of Judges, it says there was no king in Israel, and every man did what was right in his own eyes. Is that a good thing or a bad thing? Pastor Brian Wolfmiller will be our guest for that continuing series. Joining us to talk about the life and legacy of Billy Graham, Dr. Larry Rast, a regular guest president and professor of historical theology at Concordia Theological Seminary in Fort Wayne, Indiana. Larry, welcome back to Issues Etc.
6: Thanks, Todd. Great to be with you.
3: How did Billy Graham himself eventually, after a long career, essentially become synonymous with American Christianity?
6: Yeah, it's a really quite a remarkable story when you think about it. Over the years, I've been at this historical theology professor business for more than 20 years now and had a lot of opportunities to speak to groups, almost 500 presentations over the course of those 20 years. And I always ask at some point in the presentation, so you have one person to sum up American Christianity. Who is that person? And without fail, in these 500 presentations or so, folks have said, Billy Graham. So how do you get to that point? How is it that one man can be that person? Well, I think in a lot of ways, it really comes down to timing on the one hand and a unique personality on the other. He was in the right place at the right time with the right kind of gifts and took full advantage of the opportunities that were placed before him so that, you know, as a very capable preacher, he also made use of a variety of media, radio, TV, books, you know, just as these things were emerging as opportunities for the church to use. And taking full advantage of them, he used them fully and was able to project himself, though that wasn't necessarily his intent. I don't think it was at all, in fact, but projected himself fully in a very intentional way, in the sense of being a gospel preacher, and then also did it in such a way that was very accessible to people. And they resonated with the message that he shared, and off he went. 215 million people he preached to over the course of his career in 185 countries. That is really quite amazing.
3: So give us kind of the thumbnail sketch biography of Billy Graham.
6: Oh, boy, you can buy the books. There's plenty of them out there, but here's the thumbnail version. He was born in 1918, November 7th, as a matter of fact, in Charlotte, North Carolina. He was born into a strict Calvinist family, which is really kind of interesting given where his ministry would play itself out. That was a key time in the history of American Christianity. The modernist fundamentalist battle was brewing, and in fact had broken out or was breaking out fully between the mainline denominations and the more fundamentalist movements. Those would all come to a head in the famous Scopes Monkey Trial in Dayton, Tennessee in the mid-1920s, 1925. And at that point, fundamentalism was discredited largely. What had been a northern urban movement for the most part, with centers in Chicago, Philadelphia, elsewhere, was passed off as a kind of rural, backwards, redneck sort of movement from that point forward. And so fundamentalism, having been discredited, kind of went underground. Well, Billy Graham, with his very, very strong commitment to the scriptures, a deep commitment to the historic Christian faith as he had learned it within the Calvinist tradition, then went on to college in Tennessee and ultimately was ordained in 1939 in the Southern Baptist Convention and became a pastor in Western Springs, Illinois, after having attended Wheaton College. And from there, that would really be the springboard for his fame. He began to be approached as a revival preacher. He was invited to a variety of places. For example, in 1949, he was invited to a large revival in California, Los Angeles, and that really put him on the map. But he also began to dabble in radio. And while he was pastor there in Western Springs, western suburb of Chicago, he had this radio program called Songs in the Night. And he invited a very well-known radio evangelist to speak on his program at one point. That man was named Walter A. Meyer. And he was the speaker of the Lutheran Hour and a professor at Concordia Seminary in St. Louis, a seminary of the Lutheran Church Missouri Synod. Now, here's a big name by the mid-40s. Walter Meyer was a huge name in radio evangelism and radio preaching. And unknown Billy Graham invites the big name Walter Meyer to his show, and Wham, as everybody called him, Walter A. Meyer agreed and appeared on it, according to all the reporters. And so this really encouraged Billy Graham to at least think about that as a possible avenue. Well, to make a long story short again, in January of 1950, Walter Meyer died unexpectedly. And there was a lot of concern. Who's going to fill Wham's shoes? And folks began to approach Billy Graham. He was a little uncertain about the whole movement at first and really hesitant about going forward, but they persuaded him. And on November 5th, 1950, he began his Hour of Decision radio program and really, in a lot of ways, became the successor to Walter A. Meyer and carried that work forward and expanded it in a huge way and would go on to have the unbelievable impact that he had that, of course, we're talking about today as we reflect on the death of Billy Graham.
3: He was not only an international evangelist and kind of the kingpin of what would eventually become an entire organization bearing his name, he was also, in time, a political force in the United States. Talk about his relationships with some U.S. presidents.
6: He had really access to presidents, beginning with Eisenhower and certainly through George Bush, that really is unique in a lot of ways in the history of American Christianity. He came off, you know, and this is a perspective drawn from my reading about Billy Graham. I haven't studied this deeply, but he came off as non-judgmental, a ready listener. And one of the things that presidents, it seems, often needed during this time was somebody to talk to. And Billy Graham filled that role in a very unique way. And so, you know, presidents, Nixon particularly, Reagan, for example, really turned to Billy Graham for advice, to serve as a sounding board. And then in turn would recognize him and his ministry and give him an even higher profile, if that were possible, in terms of the functioning of American Christianity. Very, very interesting relationship and unique relationship with presidents in this regard.
3: His early preaching, his early crusades in the era of radio and the beginning of the popularization of television may strike people as kind of disconnected from the Billy Graham they came to know by a man standing behind a podium with, you know, a mane of white hair. He was kind of Elvis Presley with a Bible in the very beginning days. Talk about his preaching and how you would evaluate it.
6: Here, I think he picked up some of the mannerisms of Walter Meyer. Walter Meyer, if you listen to old Lutheran Hour broadcasts, he was very direct and extremely energetic. Now, you couldn't mistake Wham for Elvis, but you could Billy Graham, you know, with that coif that he had, the hair that came back. Very dynamic, very engaging, very direct. And in that regard, he did continue a tradition within American revival, what became crusade preaching. He did become a little more tame later on, but early on, this very, very vigorous, second-person singular kind of preaching that would point to the person and say, you, I'm talking to you as an individual. You need today to make a decision about your relationship with Jesus Christ. You have the power inherent within you to make a choice, either to serve the devil or to serve God. Choose this day whom you will serve. And to do it in such a way as to not merely engage his listeners, but to invigorate them and move them then to stand up, come forward, and to make the decision for Christ. As the choir would sing, or the gathering would sing, "Just as I am, I come, I come." That was a brilliance that he had that most preachers don't achieve. He could make that connection rhetorically and personally with people, and that was really, really unique about his ministry.
3: Dr. Larry Rast is our guest. We're talking about the life and legacy of late Billy Graham on this Wednesday afternoon. When we come back, was he a disciple, however distant, of the revivalist Charles Finney?
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0: voice largely associated with Billy Graham and his crusades, George Beverly Shea, singing Just As I Am at one of the Billy Graham crusades. We're talking about the life and legacy of the late Billy Graham. Dr. Larry Rast is our guest, president and professor of historical theology, Concordia Theological Seminary in Fort Wayne, Indiana. You've got 1 week left to save $10 on your registration fee for the Issues Etc. Making the Case Conference. 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That includes three meals. This year's speakers include Hank Hanegraaff, Craig Parton, Scott Klusendorf, Hans Feeney, Angus Manouge, Jonathan Fisk, and Will Wheaton. 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The Issues Etc. Making the Case Conference, Friday, June 8th and Saturday, June 9th in Collinsville, Illinois, about 15 miles outside of St. Louis. Larry, we were talking before about his crusade evangelism. Was he, however distant in time, a disciple of the 19th century revivalist and leader of the Second Great Awakening, Charles Finney?
1: I think so, and I've already alluded to that. I think there is a long string of revivalist preachers who hit the same kind of themes, have the same kind of approach. Charles Finney, Dwight Moody, Billy Sunday, dare I say it, Walter Meyer to a certain degree, Billy Graham, you know, and again, Billy Graham really pointing back to Walter Meyer as a key influence on his own work. But that having been said, there are important theological differences between Billy Graham and Charles Finney, where Charles Finney, for example, held to a moral government theory of the atonement that largely reduced Jesus to an example for us. Billy Graham really truly believed that Jesus was our vicarious substitute, that he died in our place, and that the shed blood of Christ was the full payment for human sin, whereas Charles Finney would say, theologically, no man can be a substitute for another. If you have sins, you have to make up for them on your own. And so a serious, serious difference theologically between the two there. Also, in respect to their theological anthropology, what they believed human beings could and could not do. Now, a little earlier I said that Billy Graham would appeal to the human being to make the decision, and that certainly is consistent with earlier evangelical thought. However, for Finney, there isn't a sense of original sin in any way, shape, or form, whereas for Billy Graham, there is. It is not fully debilitating in the sense that human beings are completely unable to save themselves in the sense of acting or willing to make the choice for God. However, in Finney's case, there is an outright denial of the reality of original sin, whereas in Billy Graham's case, it's more of an enormously serious sickness that makes us unable to finally do everything that needs to be done. That has to be done by Christ. But there remains that willful character that we all have, that we can choose Jesus. So I'm saying yes and no. Yes, in the sense of being in that historical stream of revivalists that Finney is the epitome of. But no, theologically, Billy Graham is pointing us in other directions away from ourselves to a certain degree and to Christ primarily for salvation.
0: He did not preach much about the sacraments, baptism and the Lord's Supper, although in his theological tradition they do have certain beliefs about those things. Was he being consistent with his own theology?
1: Good question. A great question, as a matter of fact. I'll probably give you another yes and no answer in this regard. Yes, in one sense, that the sacraments within the Southern Baptist tradition really don't function as sacraments. They're ordinances. They are things to be observed, things to be done. So because they are acts on our part, either to profess an already existing faith, that's the purpose of baptism, immersion for adults, or to fulfill the command of the Lord to do this in respect of the Lord's Supper, which for him was a memorial meal, yeah, you don't need to talk about them all that much. Nevertheless, within both of those traditions, baptism and the Lord's Supper are held up as dominical institutions, requirements, demands that we must fulfill. And so for him to move away from emphasizing them in his preaching really was not consistent with his theological tradition. So in the end, he steered away from those, and I think he steered away from them because of the context of his preaching, the Crusades primarily, in which his purpose was to lead people to conversion, and then only after conversion would one then be ostensibly be baptized to profess the conversion experience in the Crusade, and then in time to go to the Lord's Supper to participate in the community's memorial service, which again was a result of the conversion experience in the Crusade. So a bit of a yes and a no there, but hopefully that made a little bit of sense to you all.
0: It's often claimed that Billy Graham at some point, some time, said that the Lutheran Church Missouri Synod is a sleeping giant. This is repeated again and again and again without citation. Did he actually say that?
1: Honestly, Todd, I don't know whether he did or did not. I've cited it myself as something he might have said, having heard enough people make the claim themselves. Now, he did say, there's very good evidence that he did say that American Indians as a group are a sleeping giant. And there is some evidence that he probably said the Roman Catholic Church is a sleeping giant. So it very well may be that he said that the Missouri Synod is a sleeping giant. After all, he was very much aware of the LCMS because, once more, of the preaching of Walter A. Meyer. He knew about the Lutheran Church Missouri Synod. So it is possible that he said that at some point. However, that all being said, I've looked, I know a lot of other people have looked for a place where they can actually point to that he is recorded, that there's a, you know, we can cite where he actually said that the LCMS is a sleeping giant. And the simple fact of the matter is that at this point, in my research at least, I haven't found it. So until I find it, I still have to keep saying, well, he may have, but I can't prove it.
0: One of the features of his crusade style was after the altar call. He was very clear about pointing those who had come forward to a local congregation. Go to church. That was the last thing he would tell people to do. Go find a church. Talk, if you would, about the pastoral heart of this man who, as he said, preached to hundreds of millions.
1: Yeah, that's, again, a very, very important question when you take up a Billy Graham. He did have a deep pastoral heart, I believe. And he really exemplified that in two ways. The first being his drive to evangelize. He was determined to share the message of Christ's death and resurrection for sin with as many people as he possibly could. And that fundamentally, in my perception, is a pastoral concern. That pushed him along. That moved him to do what he did. And that is certainly commendable. And then secondly, as you pointed out, he strove to move away from the event of the crusade and to tie people to the long-term pastoral care that is offered in a local congregation. And that, too, in my opinion, is very, very commendable. These kind of events where people are moved emotionally and by the I would say, too, through the preaching of Christ crucified and risen again, people are moved to have a kind of experience. Well, those things come and go. Consistent pastoral care, the preaching of the word, the administration of the sacraments occurs within the context of a local congregation. And again, Billy Graham would point to that. And for that, I'm very thankful to him that he connected people to communities of faith where the word particularly, of course, was preached. And I'm sure it also had some impact on Lutheran congregations as folks came to them as well. And learned also about the ongoing work of the Spirit through the sacraments as well.
0: Also part of that pastoral heart had to do kind of with the character of the man, the dignity and the decorum of this very public man. Talk about that.
1: Yeah, he was really, in a lot of ways, fearless as a straightforward, in some ways, kind of simple person. And as a result, was criticized for some of the things that he did, a trip to Russia that he made at one point. You're being used by the communists, was the argument. Is response was, I'm trying to bring Christ to a people that are, generally speaking, not hearing about this. Yeah, I mean, the consistency of the guy over time really is nothing short of remarkable, whereas at the same time he is working, you have others that are doing all sorts, other evangelists that are doing all sorts of unhelpful things. Jim Baker, Jimmy Swaggart, Oral Roberts seeing a 900-foot-tall Jesus, or however tall he might be, this sort of thing. And Billy Graham, on the other hand, being very consistent in terms of his public persona and, at least from what we can tell, also his private persona. Now, yeah, there are some instances where there are tapes of some kind of off-color remarks in regard to Jewish people that are recorded by Richard Nixon in the White House back in the early 70s. There's that kind of thing, of course. But on the whole, for the most part, he is a remarkably consistent person who seems to have walked consistently with what he believed.
0: Dr. Larry Rast is our guest. We're talking about the life and legacy of Billy Graham, the danger of crusade evangelism, when we come back.

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0: That's the Wells Cathedral Choir with the Holy Week hymn, All Glory, Laud, and Honor. 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We're talking about the life and legacy of Billy Graham. Dr. Larry Rast is our guest, president and professor of historical theology at Concordia Theological Seminary in Fort Wayne, Indiana. Larry, we've kind of been talking about this in terms of crusade evangelism, of which Billy Graham was both an example and then later really the exemplar of crusade evangelism. What's the danger of crusade evangelism?
1: I kind of alluded to this earlier. Again, a very good question. The danger lies in when the event becomes everything. That is to say, you have this huge gathering of people, and in the purpose of which is to convert as many as possible. And again, that's hard to be critical of in one sense. But on the other hand, then, what happens in that sort of a setting? Well, the sermon goes on. Christ is preached. Now, the law could be preached more clearly, certainly, and the gospel could be preached more clearly, certainly, but nevertheless, people are pointed to Christ because of their sinfulness, and I believe that through that, the Holy Spirit is at work. As a result, then, people begin to be moved. Well, within the crusade, then, that becomes the be-all and end-all, and if it's the end-all, you have a real problem. That is, you look to the event, and there you're converted. There you make the decision for Jesus, you came forward, but as everybody knows, within these crusades, in many cases, the folks coming forward have been converted once, twice, thrice, and beyond. And so folks who are going forward to be converted have already been converted, if you will. They're just going through it again. Some of them, in other cases, I don't know about Billy Graham, may be plants, and they're trying to persuade and draw people forward simply by their own movement. If the whole thing ends up being encased in that particular event where I make the decision for Jesus, well, what's going to happen very quickly is that as I go into the week following and the weeks and months following that event, I'm going to find that my will, my decision, isn't as strong as I thought it was within the crusade. And I'm going to begin to doubt, I'm going to struggle. I'm going to find myself falling into sin, and the result will be that I begin to doubt whether I was truly converted. What do I need to do? I need to go back to the crusade. I need to get converted again. And so the danger of crusade evangelism is to locate it within the act of the human will in a particular event at the expense of the consistent proclamation of the gospel and administration of the sacraments, which happens within the local congregation. We've already noted, Graham pointed people to that. That is commendable. Whether intended or not, however, the crusade became, in many cases, at least in individual cases, an end in itself. And that is a real danger.
0: Billy Graham is quoted as saying, "Someday you will read or hear that Billy Graham is dead. Don't you believe a word of it. I shall be more alive than I am now. I will have just changed my address. I will have gone into the presence of God." What did Graham understand about the uniqueness of the Christian faith?
1: In the end, he would have said that Christianity was uniquely about the grace of God in Christ, that God sent Christ into the world for sinners, and that Christ shed his blood for those sinners because they could not pay for their own sins. Yes, there were limitations in the expansiveness of the gospel as he understood it. Yes, he limited the full impact of the law. We've already pointed those things out. But in the end, his only hope, and the hope to which he pointed others, was Christ. And because of that, that proclamation of Christ, yes, with incrustations and with confusion and the like, but because of that proclamation of the gospel regarding Jesus Christ, people were moved and people were affected. And because of that, his own testimony as to eternal life in the presence of Christ was finally what this was all about. It wasn't about Billy Graham. It really, truly was about Jesus. And so, yes, everybody who knows me knows I have a lot of criticisms of crusade evangelism in general, revivalism as a movement, and Billy Graham in particular. But I also remain thankful for the fact that he did point people to the death of Jesus on the cross for human sin. For that, he has to be commended.
0: Finally, what can today's leaders of American Christianity, men like Joel Osteen, learn from the late Billy Graham?
1: I think they could learn to point people to the work of Christ for us. Now, with the Joel Osteen, have your best life now, that kind of thinking, where it becomes more about accumulation of things on this side of eternity. In the end, what Billy Graham pointed to and what the scriptures above all point us to is the work of Christ for us, which then has implications eternally for those who hear the message of the gospel and are moved by the Spirit to believe. Now, Joel Osteen could learn an awful lot in his preaching to point people to the law and to show them their sins in the strictest and harshest possible terms, so that then he can point them to a Savior, Jesus Christ, who has taken away all sins once and for all by his suffering, death, and resurrection. And in that respect, Billy Graham's passing is going to leave a void, because the name it and claim it, the prosperity gospel preachers, they just don't have that same kind of emphasis that was part and parcel of Billy Graham's ministry. And that is a tragedy.
0: Before we let you go, Larry, if you would, tell us about this great opportunity for future pastors and deaconess students at Concordia Theological Seminary there in Fort Wayne, Indiana.
1: We are incredibly blessed. The people of God have made it possible for us to offer 100% tuition support for incoming students for the academic year 2018-19. So residential students who are preparing to be pastors and deaconesses will have their tuition paid in full. And we're just deeply, deeply thankful to God for that, and also extremely excited about the opportunity to take the gospel into the next generation.
0: You can learn more about studying for the vocation of pastor or deaconess at ctsfw.edu, or give them a call, 1-800-481-2155. Forming servants in Jesus Christ who teach the faithful, reach the lost, and care for all, Concordia Theological Seminary, Fort Wayne, Indiana. Dr. Larry Rast is president and professor of historical theology at Concordia Theological Seminary in Fort Wayne. Larry, thanks for being our guest.
1: Hey, the pleasure is all mine, Todd. God bless you.
0: Well, after hearing a presentation that Dr. Scott Murray gave at the 2017 Winter Issues, Etc. Making the Case Conference on the case for Christian marriage, I am looking forward to a conversation with him on the religion of sex. He's the editor of the Issues, Etc. Book of the Month for February. That conversation will be tomorrow. The book is called The Gates of Hell, Confessing Christ in a Hostile World. He is but one author in that book of essays that equips Christians to face the hostility of the world with the promise of Christ, the gates of hell shall not prevail against his church. You can find out more about The Gates of Hell, Confessing Christ in a Hostile World at our website, issuesetc.org. 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When we come back, our series on introducing the books of the Bible continues. We are up to the book of Judges. Pastor Brian Wolfmiller will be our guest.

0: Thanks to the following congregations for standing with us by joining the Issues Etc. 300. Redeemer Lutheran, Mandeville, Louisiana. Our Savior Lutheran, Whitefish Bay, Wisconsin. Christ Lutheran, Sioux Falls, South Dakota. Emmanuel Lutheran, Louisville, Nebraska. Grace Lutheran, Warminster, Pennsylvania. Trinity Lutheran, Valonia, Indiana. Emmanuel Lutheran, Pensacola, Florida, St. Athanasius Lutheran, Vienna, Virginia, and Emmaus Lutheran, St. Louis, Missouri. 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
1: Will you recant or will you not?
2: Since your majesty and your lordships desire a simple reply, I will answer. Unless I am convinced by scripture and by plain reason, and not by popes and councils who have so often contradicted themselves, my conscience is captive to the word of God. To go against conscience is neither right nor safe. I cannot, and I will not, recant. Here I stand. I can do no other. God help me.
3: Well, that's just a clip from the movie called Luther. That famous scene where Luther says, "Here I stand." What was Luther standing by? What was he standing on? Greetings and welcome to Issues Etc. live this Reformation Sunday night from Luther Memorial Chapel in Shorewood, Wisconsin. Day one of our Issues Etc. Reformation tour to the Milwaukee and Wisconsin area. Luther says, "Here I stand," and those are famous words, but what was he taking his stand with? What was he standing for, and what did he refuse to recant? We're going to be talking about the Reformation tonight on Issues Etc. Dr. Pat Ferry, president of Concordia University, Wisconsin, will be our guest. Now, we're here live for you on this Sunday night, October the 28th, to respond to your phone calls and to your email on the Reformation. Dr. Pat Ferry is a regular guest here on Issues Etc., and he's president of Concordia University, Wisconsin. Thank you very much for joining us tonight to talk about the Reformation.
4: My pleasure, Todd. Nice to be with you.
3: What was the Lutheran Reformation really all about?
4: I would suggest that a simple answer to that might not be appropriate. I would say it was about something to Luther that maybe was not exactly the same thing in terms of what it meant to Lutheran princes or people who lived in Lutheran principalities. But certainly to Luther, the Reformation was at its very heart about our relationship to God, and what is it that God expects of us as people, and what is it that allows us the promise of everlasting life with Him in heaven. And of course, for Luther, this was not something that he understood or arrived at very easily in his own life. There were months, years of very painful personal reflection and pursuing paths that led him ultimately to dead ends, until at last, by God's grace and the work of the Holy Spirit at work through the Word, he came to that singular, significant justification by faith perspective that really became the heart of his theology. And for him, that was what the Reformation was all about. It was the clear gospel teaching that, in his perspective, had been obscured by aberrant teaching that had crept into the church for many centuries. I would suggest, though, Todd, that wasn't necessarily what the Lutheran Reformation was all about for Lutheran princes and for Lutheran or people who lived in Lutheran principalities. And there were political dimensions, there were social dimensions, there were many dimensions to the Lutheran Reformation.
3: It's a complex era in church history that is obviously grounded in Luther's theology and insight into the gospel from Scripture, but Luther wasn't the only player in the game, is what you're saying.
4: Well, and I think that we have to be careful about assuming that Luther's experience is something that could be writ large on the experience of everyone in 16th century Germany or elsewhere. And as you point out, his accents, his themes were not always exactly the same as what other reformers stood for.
3: The theological center for Luther in this Reformation was obviously, as you stated, the doctrine of justification, that a sinner is made right and declared righteous before God solely by God's grace, solely through faith, solely for the sake of Christ's atoning work at the cross. Did all the streams of the Reformation, the other streams that developed alongside Luther, did they all necessarily agree on that issue with Luther?

0: For a donation of $250 by Labor Day, we'll send you a link to an on-demand video stream and to audio recordings of the entire 2026 Issues Etc. 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
1: Common sense that that was an important teaching. Ulrich Zwingli, for example, believed in justification by faith. John Calvin believed in justification by faith. But as you say, for Luther, this was the heart and the core. From that perspective, all other teachings emanated. In contrast to that, for John Calvin, for instance, the idea of God as sovereign, the doctrine of God, was at the hub of his theology, and it had implications, I think, for some of the teachings and points of emphasis in their teachings.
2: Talk a little bit about the moment in history before the Reformation. It wasn't as though Luther simply popped up one day and said, I got an idea, let's reform the church. It was already bubbling everywhere, wasn't it?
1: Yeah, that's right. There was recognition. There's always been recognition in the history of the church that there are needs for reform. But it was particularly acute in the later Renaissance, and what we now call the early Reformation period, widespread sensitivity that the church needed dramatic reform. There was a litany of concerns about clerical abuse in our own time. If you're looking for sort of a point of comparison within the Roman Catholic Church, the recent unfortunate, deplorable history about the sex scandals and children who were abused. There were abuses in the late medieval period too that caused lots of concern about practices within the church, behaviors, and so on. And so there was interest in reforming some of those abuses. For example, priests were placed into office not on the basis of their spiritual knowledge or their spiritual perspective or their scriptural knowledge, but often because they were related to somebody. It wasn't what you knew, it was who you knew. There was widespread absenteeism. The whole practice of clerical celibacy was not being abused, and that caused a fair bit of scandal. So there were those kinds of abuses that caused concern. And at the same time, there were also early proto-reformers like John Wycliffe or Jan Hus who argued for some of the same things that Luther would argue for years later. Things like, for example, providing the scripture in the vernacular language. John Wycliffe, well over a century before Luther, advocated that. There were those who were suggesting that some of the teachings of the Roman Catholic Church were not true, like purgatory or the headship of the Pope over the Church, for instance. So there were reformers before Luther, and there were reformers in his own time. There were some, though, for example, probably the most prominent contemporary of Luther, or at least early in his career, was Erasmus. And Erasmus, it was said of him that Erasmus laid the egg that Luther hatched. In other words, Erasmus was calling for reforms too. And at first he thought that in Luther he had a real ally. But he soon discovered that Luther was advocating a type of reform that was very different from what Erasmus wanted. Erasmus wanted a return to the kind of pristine model of the apostolic church. And all of the accretions, all of the things that had accumulated in the church were things that he found offensive. And so he and others, like Thomas More in England, said, yes, there should be reform in the church. But when they discovered that Luther was really advocating not only a reform of clerical abuse, but a reform of theology, that led to a parting of the ways.
2: We're talking tonight about the Reformation. Dr. Pat Ferry is our guest, president of Concordia University, Wisconsin. We're coming to you live this Reformation Sunday night.
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0: emanating out from this point, how would you distinguish the various reformers and their movements from one another briefly?
1: Mm-hmm. I would suggest that there was some familiarity early on in the Reformation between and among the earliest reformers. In our own time, you know, when news travels so quickly that in a moment's notice we can hear from another part of the world like you do in your program, that obviously wasn't the case in the 16th century. News traveled fairly slowly, but with the invention of movable type and with the considerable publication that was going on, there was an awareness between and among the reformers. But many of them suggested that they were not influenced by each other. So, for example, you have Luther and you have Zwingli, who are pretty much exact contemporaries. And they didn't like each other very much, as a matter of fact. They met at least on one occasion, and that dislike was pretty clearly manifest. But you have the Lutheran Reformation, if you're asking about streams. Then you have the Zwinglian effort, which we might describe as the early Reformed version of the Reformation. Calvin is not an exact contemporary of Luther's. He comes later. He's this next generation reformer who he himself felt very indebted to Luther. But Luther was only maybe remotely familiar with Calvin. I would consider that a strain. I would suggest that it's also important to note that there was what we sometimes call the radical strain. That's using the language of the more conservative reformers themselves, who referred to the radicals in that way. These were individuals who took some of the things that Luther and others were teaching and applied a very significant social dimension to it all. And in fact, resulted in, unfortunately, in the Peasants' Revolt of 1525. After that, the Anabaptist movement was a little less bellicose in its intention, but nevertheless, that would be a strain. We talked a little bit about the English Reformation very briefly. I think that's an important one to include because it, especially under Queen Elizabeth, late in the 16th century, was very different from some of the others, in that at least during the Elizabethan settlement, there was an idea to kind of try and pull a lot of these things together. There was more ambiguity and more of a desire to be accommodating to different perspectives, at least to some extent. And then we would be remiss if we didn't also mention that the Catholic Reformation itself, or the Counter-Reformation, as it's sometimes described, was also a very important movement, and that was also prevalent in the 16th century.
0: Let's, if we could, kind of distinguish these from one another. Let's start with the two that kind of emerged as the two biggies, and that would be Luther and Calvin. How would you distinguish those two from one another in basic terms, Dr. Ferry?
1: Again, the Calvinist perspective is one that borrowed a lot from Luther. And so we're talking about a generation. Calvin comes onto the scene late in Luther's life. And so he embraces many of the things that Luther taught. And in fact, as I say, he regarded himself as just a kind of a continuation of Luther's theology. But most of his dealings had to do with the second generation of Lutheran reformers. And they were able to identify that while Calvin and some of his colleagues saw many similarities, there were also some very important distinctions that emerged. You also have to bear in mind that in the second generation of after Luther's death, the generation following his death, there was a lot of division among Lutherans. There was a group that followed the perspective of Philip Melanchthon, so-called Philippists. That wasn't the term that was used at the time, but a little different point of view than those who regarded themselves as the genuine Lutherans or the Gnasio Lutherans. And so within that division, there were issues, and some leaned more toward Calvinist perspective on issues and others further away. But I would say that at the heart of it, Todd, the key point is it gets us back to that whole idea of what's at the center of the theology. And for Luther, it was justification by faith, by grace through faith. And for Calvin, it was the sovereignty of God. And so for Luther, you have a theology that really focuses on Christ's saving work on Calvary and the substitutionary atonement and all that means for us. For Calvin, you see the preeminence of teachings like predestination, or what the later Lutherans would regard his teaching of double predestination, that became pretty central to Calvinist theology and something that the Lutherans obviously had difficulty with.
0: you mentioned before that Ulrich Zwingli was and Luther were exact contemporaries, right, and that they actually met at least on one occasion. Mm-hmm. What distinguished these two reformers in their theologies from one another?
1: Luther was somebody who had a great appreciation for some of the humanist tools of his day, and by that I mean the Greek text of Erasmus was something that that he borrowed from a lot in studying the New Testament. But he was not a humanist scholar the way that Zwingli was. Zwingli very much embraced the Erasmian ideas of humanism, and I think that kind of carried over into his theology, at least to some extent. Luther was somebody whose Christian perspective or his theological perspective was forged on the anvil of his own struggle. Erasmus came at his ideas based on his kind of intellectual pursuit. He, for example, memorized the entire corpus of St. Paul's writings in Greek. He was a great scholar, extreme intellect, and very much resented in a way the idea that some were suggesting that he was kind of borrowing or that he was derivative from Luther. So now he came to his ideas on his own, based on his own insight. And, you know, as we look back on it now, we would say, you know, there really was a lot of things on which these two reformers agreed. They didn't necessarily see it that way. But push kind of came to shove in the late 1520s when there was a lot of pressure from the Holy Roman Empire. The Emperor Charles V was threatening, kind of breathing threats against the German lands. There was pressure on him from the Ottoman Turk. And so some of the Protestant princes said, we've got to kind of get ourselves together. We've got to pull things together and so we can provide a united political and military front in the event that we're attacked. And so Philip of Hesse coordinated a meeting in 1529 between Luther and some of his contemporaries, and with Zwingli and Ecolampadius and Martin Bucer on the other side. And they sat down at the table, and they talked about the things that they agreed about, and they put together at the Marburg meeting, the Marburg Colloquy, 15 statements. And they pointed out that there was absolute agreement on 14 of those teachings. But on the teaching of the Lord's Supper, there was a fundamental disagreement. And at the end of that, Luther, he didn't say 14 out of 15, that's pretty good. He said rather of his opponent, we are of a different spirit.
0: I want to come back to that on the other side of the break, because it raises the question of why Luther would have considered, on the issue of the Lord's Supper, that enough to break the deal with someone like Ulrich Zwingli, another reformer with whom he had so many areas of agreement. We're talking about the Reformation tonight. It's Reformation Sunday night, October the 28th, and Dr. Pat Ferry is our guest. When we come back, why was this a breaking point for Luther? In spite of all the political pressure to come together, Luther said, if we disagree on this Lord's Supper, we are of a different spirit. We'll be right back.
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0: Welcome back to Issues Etc. I'm Todd Wilkin. Dr. Pat Ferry is our guest. He's president of Concordia University, Wisconsin, not too far from here. And we're talking about the Reformation on this Reformation Sunday night, October the 28th. Before the break, Dr. Ferry, you had mentioned that when Luther and Zwingli, kind of the old-school reformer, met, they were able to agree on 14 out of 15 points, but when it came to the issue of the Lord's Supper, they could not come to agreement, as hard as they tried, and Luther at the end concluded that they were of a different spirit. Why was that a breaking point for Luther?
1: It's important, I think, to understand the kind of the culture of the age. In the 16th century, an era of confessionalization was one in which reformers of various stripes were intent upon emphasizing their points and distancing themselves from others who disagreed. So it's that same spirit that when we read the Lutheran confessions that talk about we believe, teach, and confess, and we condemn. whatever the particular doctrine might be. So there really wasn't a lot of wiggle room. And that's something that's really kind of hard for us to understand in our own age of modern ecumenism, where we, instead of drawing lines in the sand, are much more apt to blur those lines of distinction. That's one thing. I think it's important to understand the culture of the time, where the emphasis on precise teaching was more pronounced, perhaps, than in our own age. But for Luther, that was more than that. I mean, he saw in this particular teaching the heart of the gospel being challenged. And Zwingli was uncomfortable with the idea of the true presence. And so when they met at the Marburg Colloquy, Luther, before the meeting even began, wrote on the table and covered up with his hand, "Hoc est corpus meum, this is my body." And when Zwingli and the others began to advocate a perspective of this kind of a spiritual eating of the body and blood of Christ, a memorial meal, as it were, Luther unveiled that at just the right moment, said, "This is my body, and this is what the Word says, and this is what I believe." Zwingli said, "Well, you know, Christ has ascended bodily into heaven. How could he be present and offer his true body and blood in the sacrament?" And for Luther, that resurrected ideas of old Christological controversies from the early church, where there was this radical separation of the divine and human natures in the one person, Christ. And that was very troublesome to him. So he felt like the ancient teaching of the church was at risk, and finally and fundamentally, that the gospel, because for Luther, the Lord's Supper was the gospel. And if you didn't have that correct understanding, he said, you don't understand the gospel.
0: Let's talk a little bit about the radical reformers. And this is a broader group of individuals, and really, in a lot of ways, put a black eye on the Reformation in a way that even Luther couldn't do. What was the difference between Luther and the more radical Reformation? According to my reading, he didn't put up with much of what they were doing.
1: Well, true. And I think that you say the radicals put a black eye on the Reformation. What is also true is that the more conservative mainline reformers did more than put a black eye on the radicals. The whole Anabaptist movement, which became pretty much a quietist movement, experienced severe persecution from Catholic and Lutheran and other leaders alike. But just to give a little context for that, there were people who, when Luther began to provide his insights, his evangelical insights, as I mentioned before, began to apply those to broader areas of life. And so when Luther talked about the freedom of a Christian, well, that resonated with people who like the peasants, who didn't feel very free in their lives because of their subservience to their lords and others who were over them. And they began to make those broader social applications. Well, if I'm free, what does that mean? And very early on, Luther argued against those who were revolting and who were taking the Reformation to another level and rising up in arms against the princes. And so this came to kind of a culmination in 1525, the so-called Peasants' War. And Luther, he recognized that the peasants had many legitimate grievances. He argued on their behalf with the princes and said, you know, that this God frowns upon the sort of treatment that they're experiencing. But at the same time, he warned the peasants, don't rise to arms. And when they did, he came out very strongly against them and urged the princes to put down the rebellion, because rebellion was something that was contrary to God's will. Well, at that point, then, Luther became not exactly as popular among the common people. He became more of a reformer of the elite and of the princes. The Reformation in Germany, the Lutheran Reformation, at that point became much more closely tied to the political landscape of the day. There was this underground movement, though, where there were charismatic preachers who were inspiring the people, who were bringing people under their sway, and they took this more radical perspective. The most prominent group of so-called radical reformers were those who advocated the idea that infant baptism was not according to God's will, and so they became known as the Anabaptists, or those who baptized again. Mm-hmm. And their whole relationship to church and society was very different. And as I mentioned before, they faced some pretty serious persecution.
0: Let's go to St. Paul, Minnesota, where Jan is listening on KKMS. Hi, Jan. Thanks for waiting.
3: Thank you for taking my call. Two brief questions that have been burning for a long time. First of all, he partially answered the first one. How should I, as a Lutheran, doctrinally look at TULIP? Do I agree with the whole thing, with every point, or not? And the second question is, once and for all, was or was not Lutheran anti-Semitic? And if he was, how did he rationalize that?
0: Two good questions, Jan. Thank you very much, and thanks for listening in St. Paul. Let's deal with TULIP first, as briefly as you can. What is TULIP, and can a Lutheran agree with those things?
1: Well, I'm not going to tiptoe around this question.
0: Not in a room full of Lutherans. I wouldn't suggest you do it.
1: No, tiptoe. You know.
0: I know.
1: TULIP theology is ascribed to Calvin. I don't think it was not something that that he used. It's really kind of a modern English assistance for us to understand the essence of Calvinist theology. TULIP is total depravity. Let me read them off for you, first of all, mm-hmm. and then I'll explain what each one means in a little more detail. Total depravity, unconditional election, limited atonement, irresistible grace, and perseverance of the saints. Break those down just a little bit and then talk about points of departure for Lutherans. Calvinists argued that we are totally depraved by our human nature, by our human condition. Lutherans didn't have any argument with that. We recognize that the implication of the fall upon our human nature was complete.
0: Okay.
1: We are depraved, totally depraved. Unconditional election. I think that there's also agreement on this point that when God chooses us to make us his own, there are no strings attached. It's not in view of the fact that somehow we're going to be better people or even more inclined to receive his grace, but our election is unconditional. It is grace alone.
0: Mm-hmm.
1: Limited atonement is a place of departure. And so in Calvinist theology, the idea that when Christ died, he died only for the sins of the elect would be something that the second generation of Lutheran reformers found very offensive. And so while they insisted on the one hand that we're saved by grace alone, Lutherans also argued that this grace is a universal, has a universal application, in contrast to the Calvinist position that atonement is a limited atonement. Irresistible grace was also something that Lutherans argued with, that in fact we by our nature resist grace. That's what we do when grace is offered to us. In fact, it's the only thing that we can do according to our will is to resist grace. And so that's also a point of distinction. Perseverance of the saints, the idea once saved, always saved, is also a point of difference. We recognize that that true believers can fall away from the faith.
0: So in answer to Jan's question, a Lutheran can buy into two
1: of the TULIPs, yeah.
0: But no LIP.
1: That's right.
0: Was Luther anti-Semitic? We've got about 30 seconds to at least begin a response.
1: All right,
0: to that.
1: Well, we'll make it quickly. No, although he's often accused of that, and some people try to draw a straight line from Luther to Hitler, that's a real aberration, and it's really inappropriate. Luther was very frustrated that the Jewish people did not receive the gospel in a way that he assumed that they would once it became evident and clear. And as a result of that, he had very harsh words to say. But it was more frustration about their lack of receptivity to the gospel, not that he was opposed to the Jews as a race or as an ethnic group.
0: He thought they, of all people, should receive when the gospel is pure, Jesus as their Messiah, and when they didn't, he just couldn't.
1: It shocked him that they didn't.
0: Dr. Pat Ferry is our guest, president of Concordia University, Wisconsin. Your questions and your comments on the Reformation on the other side of this break. Our audience here at Shorewood at Luther Memorial Chapel, feel free to stand at the mic for your questions, too. And Todd Wilkin will be right back.
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Welcome back to Issues, Etc. We're talking about the Reformation tonight. Dr. Pat Ferry is our guest. Let's map out, if we could, just the major streams of the Reformation. I like to think of it as kind of like the old Mississippi, where there's various streams

0: Before we go back to the phones, are Lutherans bound to everything Luther said, wrote, taught, thought?
1: Sure hope not, actually. I think that Luther is someone that deserves our esteem and honor, but he would be the first one to point out that he had significant failings and flaws. Incredible insight, and what an extraordinary contribution he's made to our understanding. But when he, for example, in his writings in 1525, urges the princes to smite and to slay and to stab the peasants because of their rebellion, I mean, I for one would suggest that maybe some other sort of negotiation might have been a preferable way to approach that, at least initially. Or when he, in his frustration with the lack of acceptance of Christ as the Messiah by the Jews, urged that their synagogues be burned to the ground. That in no way should we endorse or condone that. But we should place those comments into their context and understand them from that perspective.
0: Josh is calling from St. Louis. Josh, thanks for being so patient and welcome.
2: Thanks for taking my call, Todd. I have to say I'm glad you've got Dr. Ferry on because Concordia University, Wisconsin is a great school, if for no other reason, because I met my fiancé there. And also, on occasion, we would take advantage of the blessings of weekly communion there at the chapel in Shorewood. But my question relates to, I've been reading Brian McLaren's A Generous Orthodoxy, and in this book, Brian calls himself a post-Protestant. The reason he does that is that he says that Luther, Calvin, Zwingli, some of the other Protestants had legitimate claims at first, but then later on, the Protestants just started protesting each other, and they weren't so much theological as they were just arguing against one another. My question for Dr. Ferry is, did Luther intend for his Reformation, was the Lutheran Reformation just anti-Catholicism, or was it anchored on something timeless and eternal?
0: It's a great question, Josh. Thank you very much. Dr. Ferry.
1: Yeah, hi, Josh. I think that you're onto something that's very important. Luther clearly was not anti-Catholic. In fact, the whole Reform initiative was one that was aimed at bringing about Reform from within the church. And indeed, the presentation of the Augsburg Confession was not a schismatic gesture. It was rather an effort on the part of really dutiful sons of the church trying to initiate reform from within the church. Luther himself, for example, did not, especially early on, did not like the idea that those who were following him were called Lutherans. That was something that troubled him very much indeed. In the end, he acquiesced because he believed that it was important to draw out the distinctions that were real and were significant. But I think it's important for Lutherans today also to see ourselves as a reform movement from within the universal church, not a schismatic sectarian movement from outside of the church.
0: Here's a question or a comment from our audience here at Luther Memorial Chapel in Shorewood, Wisconsin.
3: Yes, hello. My name is Josh. I'm calling from, or talking from, from St. Francis here. I've got a question about the Roman Catholic Church in Luther's day, considered him a heretic, of course, in his lifetime. Fast forward to nearly 500 years later, has the modern Roman Catholic Church kind of mellowed on their position on Luther and his teachings?
0: It's a good question. Thank you.
1: Yeah, I think so. In general, the current Pope recently had a fairly controversial statement about the preeminence of Roman Catholic teaching, obviously, but it wasn't a shot at Luther or anything of that sort. I think most Roman Catholic leaders, scholars, will recognize that Luther was talking about some important issues in his day, and don't take the same kind of polemical approach that was true in his own day. But it was interesting. In the 16th century, heretics of various sorts were called Lutherans, whether they knew anything about Luther or not. They didn't matter. There was any sort of heretic. Luther became kind of the name or label to be attached to almost any supposed heretical movement in the church in the 16th century.
0: Then finally, how would you respond to someone who says, I've walked into one of your Lutheran churches, and to me it looks like Luther didn't go far enough. It still looks too Roman Catholic. He should have kept pushing farther and farther away from Rome. How would you respond to that?
1: Well, how would I respond to it? I would certainly think that his goal was not like Zwingli's. When Zwingli called for Reformation in Switzerland, in Zurich, at the Grossmünster, where he was the pastor, he wanted anything that smacked of a popish tendency to be eliminated. And so stained glass windows were removed. The walls were painted white. He got rid of the organ. Anything that, at all that he thought in any way might have connected to Roman Catholicism was eliminated. But Luther didn't see those things as in and of themselves negative in any way. But they could be ways in which the message of the gospel could be communicated to people through stained glass windows or through singing of hymns or whatever the case might be. So, no, I don't think so. I think that our liturgical tradition, so many of our traditions in our church link us to the church throughout its history. And I think Josh's question earlier about this radical separation is an important one, that Lutherans have not historically seen themselves as Protestants per se, but rather, again, as those who are a part of the Church Catholic.
0: Here's our mailing address and our website and our phone number. 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A famous quote from Luther, and I'll have to paraphrase it, where he's talking, reflecting upon the Reformation. He's actually thinking back on the Reformation. And what he remembers is sitting and drinking beer with his friends. Because he says, while I sat and I drank beer with my buddies, with Philip and a couple other folks, the Word did everything. The Word got the Pope all riled up and overturned his teachings. The Word reformed the church. He said, I wrote, I preached, but it was all the Word, and the Word did everything. That's how Luther looked back on the Reformation. So the only question really remaining is, what was that Word? What was the Word he was talking about? Well, of course it was the Word of Scripture, but what in particular of Scripture did everything, according to Luther, when he looked back on this monumental shift in the church that we call today the Reformation, and we rightly call it the Reformation because it was a genuine reform of the church. What was that Word that did everything? Well, the answer to that question is simple. You'll find it in Luther's writings. You'll find it in the writings of the other reformers, too. You'll find it in Holy Scripture. It is the center, the heart and center of that faith that Scripture delivers to us all. Christ for sinners. Christ crucified and risen from the dead for sinners. Christ taking on human flesh and living a perfect life for sinners. Christ's perfect obedience, his righteousness. Christ in the sacraments, baptism, his death and resurrection united to us sinners in the waters of baptism. Christ in the Lord's Supper, where his body and blood feeds sinners every Sunday for the forgiveness of sins. Christ in preaching. Christ in that word of forgiveness that pastors still utter, the voice of Christ, I forgive you all your sins. That's the word Luther's talking about. That word is Christ himself, the crucified and risen Savior. We use a very common term for that word. We call it the gospel, the good news. Whether it was grace alone or faith alone or Scripture alone, Luther would have told us that all of these things, grace, faith, Scripture, are all properly comprehended and understood only and solely in terms of the person and work of Jesus Christ for us. Come in human flesh, bearing our sins in perfect obedience all the way to the cross, where he gave his life and shed his blood for you and for me. I guess Luther could have put it a different way. He could have said, that Christ did everything. In fact, that's exactly what he was saying when he said the Word, that is Christ for sinners, did everything. And guess what? Still does. I'm Todd Wilkin. This is Issues Etc.
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0: Welcome back to Issues Etc. I'm Todd Wilkins. Thanks for tuning us in live this Reformation Sunday night, October the 28th. We're talking about the Reformation, not only the Lutheran Reformation, but the other streams of the Reformation, comparing and contrasting. And we still got a ways to go. We haven't even talked in any depth about the English Reformation or the Roman Catholic Counter-Reformation, which in many ways set in stone and shaped the Roman Catholic Church in a way that it never had been before, at least in terms of its doctrine. Our guest tonight, Dr. Pat Ferry, president of Concordia University, Wisconsin. Thank you again for joining us for the second hour of the conversation.
1: Glad to be with you, Tom.
0: Let's go to Caldoon in Chicago, who listens on WYLL. Caldoon, welcome to Issues Etc.
2: Thank you. Thank you for taking my call. After the Da Vinci Code fiasco, my friends and I were having some questions and discussions with some of our Catholic friends and some Catholic apologists. And the question came up regarding the canonicity of the Bible and Luther's stance on that. His translation of the Bible apparently did not include the Book of James and the other epistles that emphasized salvation by works rather than by grace. Is there any truth to this, and how would you recommend we approach this topic?
0: It's a good question, Caldoon. Thanks for listening there on WYLL. The basic question, did Luther's translation include all of the canonical books?
1: Luther wasn't very fond of the Epistle of James. He referred to it as an epistle of straw, but he did include it in the back of his German Bible. Luther was a theologian, and he understood that the whole process of canonization in the early church was one that was really fairly complex. I don't suppose that most people pay a whole lot of attention to it now. We simply take for granted that these are the inspired writings of Scripture, and we take it at face value. But in the early church, there was a distinction between certain books and others. The so-called homologumena were those books that had universal attestation. Everyone agreed that the four Gospels, for example, should be regarded on the same level of scriptural authority as the Old Testament, Paul's letters and others. But there were some that, for various reasons, there were at least a few question marks about. The letter to the Hebrews, as an example, because it wasn't certain who was the author.
0: And it wasn't universally known in the church. There were some parts of the church that didn't even know it existed.
1: That's right. Mm-hmm. And it was really only over a period of some time that all of the books that we now regard as the New Testament were accepted as such by the church. James happened to be one of those books that was in the other category, the antilegomena category. So there scholars debated, or churchmen debated in the early church, whether it was the same as the others. Luther, for his part, found troubling the passage in James that talks about faith without works is dead, and so on. And again, take this in context. He was increasingly outspoken about the importance and the centrality of the Pauline comment about justification by faith. And so he tended to pit those two epistles against each other, and obviously found Paul's writing to be more to his liking.
0: Very briefly, he could also have been doing this because his opponents and the opponents in the Roman Catholic Church favored James over Paul.
1: Sure.
0: Right. And liked to quote James against Paul when the Lutheran theologians were debating back and forth.
1: Yeah, indeed. I think that was absolutely part of the case. But he did include it in his German Bible, but he included it in the back with some of the apocryphal writings.
0: We have another question or comment from our audience here at Lutheran Memorial Chapel.
3: Hi, Reverend Dan Torkelson from Zion Lutheran Church in Kleiman, Wisconsin, also a former vicar here at Lutheran Memorial. Thank you, Dr. Ferry, for your expertise here. I have a question for you. One of the great commonalities between Luther and Calvin, biographically, is the fact that they both studied law. One dropped out frustrated, that was Luther. The other one successfully completed his studies and did become a lawyer, and that was Calvin. Does this somehow explain their differences and their different takes on the importance of the law? And with regard to that, is Luther, I have one professor who has summarized Luther's take on the law for me as, Moses is dead, long live Moses. As a pastor now 10 years in the ministry, I have to say I'm still confused about what the role of the law is for us Lutherans, and I'd like you to illuminate that not only for me but for all of us here.
0: It's an excellent set of questions there, Pastor Torkelson. Thank you very much, Dr. Ferry.
1: Well, it's, yeah, and I don't know. We'll see how helpful I can be.
0: What about the lawyer aspect?
1: Yeah, well, the lawyer aspect, that's interesting. Luther didn't get very far in law school.
0: Bought his books.
1: Yeah, he bought his books. He didn't get any refund, probably.
0: I think that's why his dad was particularly upset when he did not finish law school.
1: Well, that's right. Hans Luther saw that his son's career as a lawyer was, well, that was his social security. I mean, that's what he was hoping for, and was very frustrated when Luther decided instead to become a monk and took a vow of poverty. That wasn't going to help him in his old age. But Calvin was legally trained. He was a jurist. And he thought and he wrote that way very, very systematically. I mean, he was a systematician. Calvin's Institutes is a perfect example of just how systematically he approached theology. Luther was more of an exegete, and, you know, these things all kind of flowed together. The whole issue and the question about the relationship to the law and the gospel is very important for us as Lutherans. I mean, we spend a lot of time talking about the proper division, especially those of us who come from the Waltherian tradition and his great writings on law and gospel. But Luther was, I think, fairly pronounced about the law and about Moses and Moses as a taskmaster, and he wanted to be very clear when he wrote and he talked about Moses and the law in such a way that the people were not confused, that they in any way attached their salvation to the performance of what the law required. At the same time, Luther, more famous than anybody for his teaching about faith alone, said that we're saved by faith alone, but faith is never alone. Faith is never alone. Faith is always, always, always accompanied by good works. And so he wanted us to understand that the law was always there to accuse us, as our confessions teach, lex semper accusat, always accuses. But it was also there as a means of providing us a whole different way of glorifying God. And so that our relationship to the law has changed because of Christ. Long live Moses. Because it's the opportunity then for us to glorify God through our good works, which supernaturally flow from the faith that we have. So Luther himself finally would agree with James that faith and works have a relationship together.
0: Another question or comment coming from our audience here in Shorewood.
4: It's Kurt Miley from the Northwest side of Milwaukee. My question goes back to the anti-Semitism that Luther is confused to be having. And my question is, Luther's frustration with the Jews was with their refusal to embrace the gospel. Now, was his frustration also with the Jews on account that they their rebelliousness towards the state and that they did not respect the laws of the state?
0: It's a very good question. There were laws against blasphemy that Luther considered the Jews guilty of violating, weren't there?
1: You know, Luther wrote appreciably about the Jews. One of his early writings about Jews was that Jesus Christ was born. That Jesus was born a Jew. I mean, he was very, very optimistic. I think that his main concern was their lack of receptivity to the gospel. Now, it may be that he then attached other things to that as time went on, this point about blasphemy as an example or what have you. He was very frustrated by the end of his life that there wasn't more receptivity. But I think that's at the heart of his concern. In other words, he wasn't anti-Semitic. He wasn't just against Jews because they were Jews. He was frustrated because the Jewish people did not embrace the gospel.
0: When we come back from this break, we're going to talk a little bit more about Luther's frustration. He wasn't just frustrated with the Jews. He's frustrated with the German people, too. In fact, he had some very nasty things to say about his own German fellows, and in fact, calling them obstinate and stubborn. And he was quite frustrated with the progress of the Reformation. He really did believe that once the gospel came clear, it would catch on like wildfire, and when it didn't, he became both frustrated and in many ways, sometimes a little depressed about it. We'll talk about that on the other side of this break. We'll also have an email from Colorado when we come back. A good question. Did Luther consider the other reformers to be Christians insofar as he had contact with them?
5: Folks, the gospel is free, but producing this show isn't. 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

0: Welcome back to Issues, Etc. I'm Todd Wilkin. We're talking about the Reformation. Dr. Pat Ferry is our guest, president of Concordia University in Wisconsin. Before we go back to some more questions, let's pick up on another aspect of Luther's frustration after the Reformation has kind of found its legs. He didn't feel like it was going fast enough, spreading fast enough. What was that all about?
1: Reformation scholars in recent years have focused a lot more on the question of the broader popular impact of the Reformation. I mean, for a long time, Reformation historians really wanted to concentrate on the theology of the Reformers and their relationship with each other, much as we've been doing this evening. But those who studied the popular impact have shown and I think provided lots of evidence that it didn't have as much impact as we might have assumed. That would not have been a research finding that surprised Luther in any way, because he was very well aware, and in fact even painfully aware, that the gospel was not having the kind of impact in the lives of people that he'd hoped for. That's why, for example, the Small Catechism was published. That's why visitors went out to various parishes and asked questions about the people and what they believed and what they were understanding. That's why Luther became very frustrated in his own preaching, in fact threatened for a while to stop preaching, because people didn't listen and they weren't getting it, that they would come to church and they would snore and they would sleep, unlike our audience tonight, very animated. but he would be very frustrated about that. And he said that he threatened that in the same way that God had allowed the gospel to come to the German people, that it could be retracted, that the Ottoman Turk, for example, might come and be God's scourge in taking the German people to task for their lack of willingness to believe and to accept the gospel. So we shouldn't paint the picture of the Reformation again as being Luther's experience writ large, because in fact it wasn't. We talk about the publication of the scripture. Well, many of the common people couldn't read. We talk about the preaching of the gospel. Luther was frustrated that many of the preachers didn't understand it themselves, and that there was a frustration that even rudimentary articles of the faith weren't properly understood. So throughout his life, he had this very pastoral concern about the people, that they weren't getting it.
0: How hard was he on the German people in particular? We talked before about his frustration with the Jews as not as a race, but as actors in this whole political and religious movement. What about the German people?
1: He was hard on anybody who he believed did not receive the gospel and to understand it, and that included particularly the German people, the ones who had the opportunity to hear the gospel preached to them and yet did not respond.
0: Rope is calling from Houston, Texas, listening on KKHT. Rope, welcome to Issues, Etc.
2: Hey,
0: what's your question or comment?
2: Yes, so Luther, was he Catholic? Did his Bible consist of the Apocrypha?
0: Well, that's a good question. You mentioned before that when Luther translated the scriptures from their original languages into the vernacular, which would have been German at the time, he included in his Bible those apocryphal books. How did he include them and why?
1: Yeah, I think, and then maybe I may be out of line in this because I'm not absolutely familiar with it. He did not regard them as scriptural. He didn't regard them as the New Testament, for example. But the first part of the question, was Luther Catholic? Yes, he was. I mean, he was a Catholic, a Roman Catholic, son of the Church, and I think to the end of his life regarded himself as a dutiful son of the Church. But I guess the thrust of the question had to do with Luther's attitude toward the apocryphal writings in the Epistle of James. And he was ambivalent about the Apocrypha. He did not regard the apocryphal writings as God's inspired word.
0: Let's see what another member of our audience here at Shorewood has to say, a question or a comment.
3: Hey, I'm Alex Lang, big fan of Issues, Etc., and I happen to be a CUW student, pre-seminary student. I have a question. President Ferry mentioned the Philippists earlier on. I was wondering, can we get more information on the Philippists? What did they believe? Who were they? And also, did they cause any friction amongst the other Lutherans? Were they any friction between them? And what happened to them? Do we see Philippists today in the modern world?
0: All right. Thank you very much. A good question. And keep up the good work. It's not going to get any easier. It gets harder before it gets easier. I can guarantee you that.
1: Yeah.
0: But stay with the nose to the grindstone there, Alex, and thank you. Okay. Yeah. You mentioned in passing the Philippists. Who were they?
1: Right. The Philippists were named for Philip Melanchthon, Luther's really right-hand man in the Reformation. After Luther's death, there was some fair bit of division in among Lutherans on a number of different issues. And sort of as a category of convenience, historians have designated labels to these two groups. The Philippists on the one hand, and the Ganesio Lutherans or the genuine Lutherans on the other hand. And they squabbled over lots of things, Alex. I mean, they were arguing over a number of doctrinal points, so much so that really Lutheranism in the middle of the 16th century was very much divided, and there was a lot of controversy, a lot of concern, a lot of bickering, a lot of name calling, a lot of professorial debate, finally, it wasn't until Concordia, the formula of Concord in 1577, that many of these issues were put to rest. But for a quarter of a century or more, there was intense debate between these Lutheran groups.
0: And Alex also asks, are they merely a historical artifact, or are there still Philippists, that is kind of Calvinist-leaning Lutherans, today someplace?
1: Yeah, yes. I don't know that we use the same terms. We have other ways of identifying within our own circles who leans one way or another. I think the terms would probably be just as apt. The Philippists were those who were more irenic, those who were looking for more cooperation, collaboration with others. Melanchthon found common ground not only with the Calvinists, but also with the Roman Catholics, and even on the Article of Justification with Gasparo Contarini, who was one of the more moderate Catholic bishops. And then on the other hand, you have Flaccius and other Ganesio Lutherans who were saying, no, this is us, we're not dealing with anybody. So, yeah, those trends, I think, are still quite prevalent in the church today.
0: A question from our audience before we go into this break, and we might save part of the response for the other side of the break. What's your question or comment?
4: Hi, I'm Kimberly Larson from North Liberty, Indiana. When Luther said to Zwingli, we are of a different spirit, what did he mean by the word spirit?
0: Yeah. Oh, good question.
1: You
0: haven't thought about that one. About 1 minute to begin.
1: Okay, it kind of goes to that other question that was raised by an email about what was Luther's attitude toward the other reformers? Were they Christians or not? And I think that he probably would have said, although I can't say this for absolutely sure, that he would have had real questions about whether or not they were Christians because of this diversion in their belief. I think that's what he meant by that the spirit would only lead to truth, and that if you're of a different spirit, that led to untruth. So for him, this idea about the sacrament was pivotal, and if you didn't have the proper understanding of it, Luther, I think, would have questioned whether that person was a genuine Christian.
0: I seem to remember there's a writing that I came across of Luther's, this was some years back, where Luther said, you know, we hand out that name Christian too easily. We need to be a little more sparing with those whom we regard as Christians. And for Luther, it really did come down to that issue of, do you rightly understand that central gospel message of Jesus Christ? More on the Reformation after this. Stay tuned.